0: prosecutor has reopened an investigation into gang rape allegations at a Cornell University fraternity in response to a lawsuit. The complaint was filed by a woman who says she was sexually assaulted in 2024 by seven students after being plied with alcohol and drugs, NPR's Brian Mann reports.
1: In her civil lawsuit filed this month, the woman identified as Jane Doe describes a brutal assault. She wasn't old enough to drink legally, but says she was pressured at a Chi Phi fraternity party to use alcohol and drugs. She describes then being gang raped, often while she was incapacitated over a period of hours. The lawsuit filing includes a screen capture of Snapchat messages between some of the men where they appear to joke and invite others to take part. This lawsuit also accuses Cornell University of failing to properly respond to the alleged violence. I should say we don't know exactly what actions Cornell took against these individuals. The university said some were suspended or expelled.
0: NPR's Brian Mann reporting. Texas Attorney General and Republican Senate candidate Ken Paxton told a forum of the U.S. Hispanic Business Council in Fort Worth that the country needs to secure its border before allowing in more immigrants. But Paxton acknowledged that the key U.S. business sectors need more immigrants to fill open jobs, as Houston Public Media's Andrew Schneider reports.
2: Paxton says that the U.S. needs to pursue an America First immigration policy that benefits the people who are already here. But he says he'd spoken with farmers, ranchers, and home builders who all rely on immigrant workers.
3: And that likely means that we have to let people in that can fulfill some of these jobs that we don't have enough people for. Our birth population isn't keeping up with demand.
2: Paxton's Democratic opponent, State Representative James Tallarico, will address the U.S. Hispanic Business Council on Wednesday. Tallarico has been a fierce critic of both Paxton and President Trump when it comes to immigration and border security. I'm Andrew Schneider in Houston.
0: U.S. stocks pulled further from their record highs today. The S&P 500 fell 0.75%. This is NPR News. Democrats are flocking to South Carolina to campaign for midterm candidates, even though Republicans dominate the state's politics. The Palmetto State is the first in Democrats' next presidential nominating process, so potential 2028 hopefuls are eager to visit. In the coming weeks, Democrats like California Congressman Ro Khanna, Kentucky Governor Andy Beshear, and Arizona Senator Mark Kelly will all be stumping in South Carolina. The smoke billowing off of a wildfire can travel hundreds or thousands of miles. A new field of study is trying to understand how that smoke may be disturbing wild places and creatures like birds. Here's NPR's Ari Daniel.
4: Having repeatedly experienced wildfire smoke herself, Olivia Sanderfoot, who's based at Cornell University, has long wanted to know how birds handle it.
5: It's not just about what they're inhaling, which is inevitably bad for them. It's also about how the cues that they use to navigate their world are upended when it gets smoky outside.
4: Sanderfoot's teamed up with researchers in other disciplines to create a new field called smoke ecology. It relies in part on birders already on the ground collecting bird activity data when smoke happens to blow in. A top priority is to determine where birds go when it's smoky and what can be done to help them. Ari Daniel, NPR News.
0: With Major League Baseball's regular season wrapped up, the average time for a 9-inning game has increased by nearly 4 minutes this season, reaching 2 hours and 42 minutes. This change follows the introduction of robot umpires, which allow players to appeal umpire decisions to a computer. This is NPR News.
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8: This is On Point. I'm Meghna Chakrabarty. The 2006 film Amazing Grace is the story of a pivotal moment in British history.
9: It is with a heavy heart that I bring to the attention of this House a trade which degrades men to the level of brutes and insults the highest qualities of our common nature. I am speaking of the slave trade.
8: Actor Ewan Griffith plays William Wilberforce, the British Member of Parliament who, beginning in the late 1780s, began pushing for an end to the transatlantic slave trade within the British Empire. Slavery was deeply entrenched in British commerce, and not just regarding its former colony, the recently independent United States. The slave trade was instrumental to Britain's fortunes in its Caribbean colonies. In 1787 alone, 88 slave ships sailed from Liverpool, mostly bound for the Americas, and they would carry tens of thousands of enslaved Africans. Outside Parliament, abolitionists gathered testimony about the horrors of the trade, organized boycotts, and built public pressure against the people and businesses profiting from it.
9: We have taken a petition calling for the abolition of the slave trade to all the great cities of this country. It has been signed by over 390,000 people.
8: Still, abolitionists lost vote after vote in Parliament. In the movie Amazing Grace, here's a moment where Wilberforce continues his campaign undeterred until a pivotal moment in 1807.
10: Nose to the left, 16. Eyes to the right, 283.
11: I declare the bill of abolition of the slave trade to be passed.
8: A dramatization of a real moment in British history, because Wilberforce and the abolition movement had succeeded. Britain abolished its participation in the transatlantic slave trade in 1807. However, that did not mean that slavery itself became illegal in the British colonies. That didn't happen until 1833, and even then, abolition came with some pretty significant caveats. It did not apply everywhere in the British Empire. Territories later colonized by the UK were allowed to keep slavery as a local practice, and the practice lasted even longer in British protectorates. For example, slavery persisted in Bahrain until 1937, at least legally. But in the popular British imagination, these are just forgettable footnotes to the towering and heroic story of people like Wilberforce and the abolitionist movement. After all, Britain had been home to the world's largest abolitionist movement, hadn't it? And Britain cleansed itself of slavery's stain long before the Civil War forced a similar reckoning in the United States, didn't it? It's a nice story. One that also conveniently forgets another footnote, that wealth from the slave trade, though abolished in 1807, the wealth was so vast, it went on to help finance many of the institutions that define modern Britain. Historian William Pettigrew has spent years trying to uncover that story. He led a team of researchers that has identified around 13,000 people who invested in Britain's trafficking of enslaved Africans. It's called the Register of British Slave Traders. Pettigrew is also a professor of history at King's College London and author of the new book, Britain's Slave Traders, A Forgotten History. William Pettigrew, welcome to On Point.
12: Hello, Migna.
8: Let's begin with a deeper understanding of just how widespread slavery was in the British colonies before 1807. How would you describe it?
12: It was a pillar of some of the most lucrative areas of the British Empire for the British state. The Caribbean in particular, Barbados, which had been deploying enslaved African people since the 1630s, then Jamaica, which was really the jewel in the crown of the British overseas imperial economy. Then, of course, the mainland American colonies prior to the formation of the United States. It was a mainstay of capital generated to support economic growth in Britain in what is probably the most formative period in British history. If you look at across the 17th and 18th century, this is the moment when the key institutions of the state, the key aspects of British culture are established and defined. And against this backdrop, we have slavery and the trafficking of enslaved African people, a key feature of that development.
8: Mm. How much wealth are we talking about, Professor Pettigrew, in terms, is there a number that you can apply in terms of the percentage of, I don't know, Britain's GDP at the time? Is that even a relevant way of measuring the amount of wealth we're talking about from the slave trade?
12: It's complex. Historians have attempted that in various different ways. And I think the figure that they keep coming back to is somewhere in the region of 10 or 11% of GDP.
8: Wow.
12: This is derived from the profits of slavery more than the profits of the trafficking of enslaved African people. Those were obviously related things, but they were economically separate too. But I think one of the things that the historians have tried to do, and certainly what my research team and I have been doing, is to look beyond the issue of finance. Obviously, finance is key, it's a key feature of development, but we're also interested in the deeper connections between the traffickers of enslaved African people and the formation of institutions of welfare or institutions of religion, to really make it clearer, even beyond this core issue of finance, how central the slave trade was to this core period of British development.
8: Yeah, and that's what we'll do throughout the remainder of the hour. But before we get there, I feel compelled to ask you some more questions about the actual sort of almost physical nature of the slave trade, because mm-hmm. we should not turn away from the truth of its horrors. Pick a company that was central to the slave trade in Britain in the late 18th century. What company was that? How many ships did they have? Where did the ships launch from? Where did they go? Who did they enslave? Tell me that story.
12: Yeah, you're absolutely right. I mean, as we begin to establish which British people were investing in this, it's easy to separate out those individuals from the inhumanity, the awful, harrowing nuts and bolts of this this traffic. I mean, we could point to a changing structure for how the slave trade operated across the 16th, 17th, and 18th century. By the time you get to the 18th century, it's largely a business driven by small syndicates of investors, essentially private small firms, often with a family connection. And these firms were passed down through generations, especially in the provincial ports of Bristol and Liverpool. But going back in time in the 17th century, the business was really established and led by state-sponsored companies, often backed by the royal family. And so there's a sort of changing structure for the business across time. Really, it begins with a sort of elite flavor, but across the 18th century, it becomes more and more democratized.
8: Oh, interesting. Okay, so let's stay focused on the 18th century then. So, as you said, small groups of investors or family tradition would buy what, shares in companies of that were engaged in the slave trade?
12: That's exactly right. So you'd buy a specific investment in a specific crossing, and you would invest your funds in that. And these groups could be, you know, two investors up to 32 and beyond, and that would help to purchase an export cargo for that ship. It would help to employ a captain and crew and an insurance policy. And then that ship would make its way down to the west coast of Africa, spend in some cases many weeks exchanging those goods for enslaved African men, women, and children. And then it would make its way across the Atlantic Ocean. And the mortality rate amongst those stored in those really awful conditions on those ships was on average about 15%. And then they would be exchanged once they reached the Caribbean or mainland North American colonies for mostly tropical commodities to be brought back into the European market. Here we're talking mainly about sugar. Tobacco, and rice. Yeah,
8: it's the triangle.
12: Exactly.
8: You know, when you describe it that way, it's interesting. For example, in my high school history courses, we did learn about, you know, the slave trading triangle and the centrality of the sugar leg of sort of that geometry of grotesquery, if I can call it that. But what you had just said about that export goods would be loaded onto the ships in Liverpool or Bristol, and then those would be taken to West Africa and sold or traded for, captured and enslaved Africans. That's a part that I had never fully understood, Professor Pettigrew, and I feel like it might seem minor, but it's rather important because it shows that on every single leg of the transatlantic slave trade, money was being made, even in the export of goods to West Africa.
12: Yeah, absolutely. And this is where the initial stimulus for the British economy comes from. You know, what were these goods being exported to West Africa? Initially, they were the sort of products that the English economy had made for centuries. These were sort of cloth, woolen products that had a kind of dubious utility in West Africa. But they began to notice a change in demand amongst the West African vendors of enslaved African people. They were more and more interested in alcohol, often imported into England from continental Europe, more and more interested in manufactured goods. This plays a very important part in stimulating what ultimately becomes the Industrial Revolution in England. You know, West African demand is key to fueling that. And then firearms. Firearms become very important to the slave trade because, you know, if there's one way to ensure a sustainable supply of enslaved African people, it's to encourage warfare between different African groups. And so this really helped not only to stimulate the manufacturing of guns, provide employment in places like Birmingham in Great Britain, but also to provide the weapons that would fuel the warfare that produced the supply of enslaved African people.
8: Mm. Well, William Pettigrew joins us today. He's a professor at King's College London and the lead investigator of a new publication in the UK. It's called The Register of British Slave Traders. He's also author of Britain's Slave Traders, A Forgotten History. And we're talking about this new understanding of how the money and cultural mores generated through the slave trade really helped establish, as Professor Pettigrew says, modern Britain. So we'll dig into the register when we come back. This is On Point.

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5: You're back with On Point. I'm Meghna Chakrabarty, and today William Pettigrew joins us. He's a professor at King's College London and lead investigator in a new publication called The Register of British Slave Traders. It is a giant register of thousands of people who profited from the slave trade, the transatlantic slave trade in the 16th, 17th, 18th centuries in the UK. And Professor Pettigrew also says that it's a document that shows how the slave trade really went on to establish the institutions of modern Britain. And by the way, you can take a look at it. It's at BritishSlaveTraders.org. We also have a link to it at our website, OnPointRadio.org. So, Professor Pettigrew, let's take a look at some of the most prominent and also lesser known names in the registry. And let's start with the Crown, because I believe, do we go as far back as Elizabeth I in order to understand the monarchy's investment in the transatlantic slave trade?
6: That's absolutely right. Yeah. I mean, from the beginning, it's really striking. The initial crossings transporting enslaved African people by English investors at that point were backed by the most powerful people in the country. You know, not just the leaders of the City of London, the financial district, not just the court, not just the Royal Navy, but also the Crown itself. In this case, Queen Elizabeth I. She provided some of the investment for some of those early syndicated voyages, but also lent a huge ship that her father, King Henry VIII, had purchased from the Hanseatic League, the Jesus of Lübeck, to transport some of these enslaved African people to the Spanish-held territories overseas. So yeah, from the beginning, we see this striking way in which the most powerful people in the country behind launching this traffic.
5: I think in the register, or at least the Guardian has reported on its reporting on the register, that there was even a logo that had the crown, like literally a representation of the crown on it from the South Sea Company in 1714. Is that right?
6: That's correct. I mean, this is one of the most striking and awful things to encounter. Another member of my research team, Nicholas Radburn, discovered this. The image of the brand that was inflicted onto enslaved African
5: physically branded onto them.
6: Physically branded on them with very clear instructions on how to do that, took the form of a logo representing that company, the South Sea Company, as well as sort of woven into that logo, the crown itself. So, you know, there couldn't be any more striking and disturbing way in which the institution of the crown was connected to this. I mean, it couldn't be any more direct than that.
5: So, I mean, Elizabeth I, that's way back. Then there's a period of British history where the monarchy is temporarily deposed, but then the restoration occurs. And I understand that after that, so after 1660, the monarchy becomes even more invested in the slave trade.
6: Absolutely. I mean, that's the key phase, I would say. You know, imagine there are a few political institutions around the world that are more successful, more long-lived than the English and then British monarchy. And when it's at its absolute lowest ebb, seeking to find projects to restore itself, reestablish itself, not just financially, but reputationally, that project is the trafficking of enslaved African people, among others. I mean, so what happens with the restoration of the monarchy is that the royal prefix is added to a series of projects. One of them is the establishment of what we would now regard as modern experimental science. The other one is about reopening the theatres in London after a period of closure. And another one is putting the royal prefix, monarchical funds, behind the trafficking of enslaved African people. So it has not just a material basis of connection. We're talking here about a way to restore the monarchy's reputation by establishing it by connecting itself with this seemingly innovative and cutting edge business.
5: Can you tell me more about that? Because, I mean, you call them actually royal slave trading companies, right? That the monarchy was so deeply invested in this. And maybe I'm struggling a little because I'm looking at this through 21st century eyes. But you said that by doing this, the crown actually reestablished, like burnished its own image in the eyes of the British people?
6: That's right. Yeah, so we're talking here about a monarchical connection that's not just large, substantial sums of money to invest, but also the decision to place the royal prefix in the title of this company. I mean, the English had other trading companies trading around the world. They'd had the Virginia Company, they'd had the Massachusetts Bay Company, they'd had the East India Company, but none of these had the royal prefix. The monarchy decided to place particular importance on this activity, and corresponding with that is James, Duke of York, the king's younger brother, actually attended the meetings of this organization as a senior executive. So, and these took place in the royal palace. So it's hard to kind of overstate the connection. Furthermore, the motto of this organization was basically, translated from the Latin, if you want economic growth, you need a monarchy. Mm. And the way that economic growth was understood to be best generated was through the trafficking of enslaved African people to the plantations of the Caribbean.
5: Wow. I'm looking here that there's one company, the South Sea Company, that the monarchy was heavily invested in the 18th century, early 18th century. And it looks like that this one company trafficked more than 43,000 enslaved Africans from West Africa to the Caribbean and the Americas in just a period of 26 years. It's an astonishing number.
6: That's right. Yeah. And even its precursor, the Royal African Company, combined with its two earlier companies, transported somewhere in the region of 170 to 180 enslaved African people. And just to, I'll give you two bits of context on that. That makes it the largest single contributor to the transatlantic slave trade of any nation. And that's more than 50% of the enslaved African people who were at any point transported to what is now the United States.
5: Wow. Well, at a speech in front of the heads of British Commonwealth nations, this was back in 2024, King Charles made a comment about this history of the monarchy. And he said he's committed to learning more about Britain's colonial past.
7: I understand from listening to people across the Commonwealth how the most painful aspects of our past continue to resonate. It is vital, therefore, that we understand our history to guide us to make the right choices in the future. Where inequalities exist, for example, in access to opportunity, to education, to employment, to health, and to a planet in whose climate our human race can both survive and thrive, we must find the right ways and the right language to address them.
5: Professor Pettigrew, your response to what the king has said in recent times?
6: Well, I do think it's remarkable, King Charles's response to the reporting of our research project. But again, he straightforwardly welcomed a deepening understanding of British history and its connection to this and the centrality, in some cases, of this awful trafficking. So that really was quite an extraordinary intervention to say, look, you know, we need more research projects like this. We need to understand in clearer terms exactly what, you know, what our history consists of, even when that can be painful and uncomfortable.
5: Mm. I hope you don't mind me pointing this out. Maybe you wouldn't, Professor Pettigrew, but racism was still quite rife in even Charles's own family until recent years, I'd say, because his father, Prince Philip, was a notorious racist. I remember one of many quote-unquote gaffes where he was visiting Australia in the early 2000s, meeting with Aboriginal groups there, and he said, "Do you still throw spears at each other?" I mean, that was one of his milder gaffes when it came to, I would say, his publicly known secret of being a racist. So that history is actually not that far away when it comes to the British royal family. But they are only one institution of many who profited from the slave trade. And I'd like to actually turn to another long-lived and centrally important institution in the UK, and that is the Bank of England. Tell me about its relationship or in direct investment in slavery.
6: Yeah, I mean, the bank confronted one key aspect of its connection to this in 2020-21 when it discovered in its archives that it was actually the owner of a plantation in the Caribbean. The plantation, as I understand it, had been there to, as part of a financial deal that the bank was able to acquire through that transaction. But perhaps more foundationally, if you look at the early history of the bank and the initial subscribers who generate the capital for the bank's operation in the 1690s, again, we have an interesting overlap with some of the architects of England's transatlantic traffic in enslaved African people. So we're talking here about the possibility, although it's difficult to be precise about this, that some of that capital, that investment capital into the bank, had a direct connection to the traffic.
5: Okay. So a bank, though, being what it is, and especially a central bank, this is one of those sort of nodes in which then the wealth generated by the enslavement and trafficking of human beings spreads across the rest of England, does it not?
6: That's correct. Yeah. I mean, that's why the connection with the bank is so, I think, important and so essential to get clear in people's minds.
5: So, I mean, I guess it's really hard to trace exactly. We can't trace pound for pound where money went. But is there a way to describe sort of how much we're talking about in terms of or where it went? Are there other institutions in England right now that you think wouldn't exist had it not been for the kinds of money that the Bank of England was making off profiting from the slave trade?
6: I think it's more important to stress sort of how endemic the financial upside of the trafficking of enslaved African mm-hmm. people was across a whole range of financial connections. I think actually it's very difficult in most cases to be precise about the scale of connection, just because, you know, the way money, of course, is fungible. It gets mixed together. If I look at a particular investor in the Bank of England, a subscriber who happened also to be a trafficker in enslaved African people, it's very difficult within that person's portfolio to be precise about, you know, how much of their wealth came from this business, because the money gets mixed together. So what we can do is make a connection between those institutions and those individuals to say that they are connected, and understand and appreciate that significance without the possibility in most cases of being precise about that.
5: Mm. Fair point. But there are some very specific institutions that you do mention. For example, many people in the UK are extremely familiar with, its formal name is St. Bartholomew's Hospital in London, but I understand everyone there calls it St. Bart's. How does that hospital play into this story?
6: Well, this is one of the really surprising and important things, I think, that the project shows us. Again, moving beyond your initial but completely understandable connection about financial scale, mm-hmm. Is the connection we found between, you know, hundreds, if not thousands, of the individuals in the data set to basically welfare projects. In the course of the research, as we established financial connections between individuals who were traffickers and other organizations, we found connections to about 900. The vast majority of those were charitable organizations. They were schools. They were almshouses for the elderly. They were hospitals. They were parish charities to support the poorest in society. So what we've been able to demonstrate is this, you know, inhuman business playing a often and largely progressive part in the development of a social safety net for the British people.
5: Tell me more about that, because it's a uncomfortable irony, to put it lightly.
6: It is. And I think it can be documented through the leaders of these organizations. I mean, this comes back to, I think, a 16th and 17th century English discomfort with making money through trade. That merchants were understood to be greedy, acquisitive, self-interested. So they kind of responded to that by huge acts of philanthropy. And this was especially true in the City of London. So significant proportions of these individuals' wealth went into nurturing these institutions, the parish, the hospital, the school, and the almshouse. And, you know, from our perspective, you might think that were they atoning for something? Well, they were atoning for society's disapproval of their sort of seemingly self-interested activity, not, you know, any kind of moral discomfort with the buying and selling of human beings.
5: It's interesting because you point out also that this belief that the transatlantic slave trade was a positive source of funding for charities isn't it just limited to the UK. I think in a piece that you wrote for The Guardian, you said that many in Britain justified trafficking, believing it was an act of philanthropy for West Africans that they were enslaving. The claim was that they'd be better off in the plantations of Barbados than they would, you know, in their homes in West Africa.
6: Yeah, and that shows you how deep this philanthropic agenda went, certainly in the way in which merchants justified their existence publicly. And this is obviously an extraordinary claim, but it shows you, you know, the sort of cognitive dissonance and moral gymnastics that had to be performed to make this this trafficking sustainable over, you know, almost 250.

0: during this time, it seems that there's no sector of society that it did not touch.
1: That's what it seems like. Certainly, of the 13,000 individuals, which over a 250-year period, that's a tiny, tiny proportion of the English, then British population. Mm-hmm. But they appear to have a really outsized influence. They're positioned in a certain way within society to actually affect change in a way that's kind of beyond and disproportionate to their numbers.
0: William Pettigrew joins us today. He's a lead investigator in the Register of British Slave Traders. We'll be back. 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

0: This is Pixie Clay from the Newsroom, inviting you to a special Live from the Atherton Storytellers event, Speaking Up, Politics, the First Amendment, and You, with Bill Dorman, HPR's Senior Vice President of News and Executive Editor. 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
1: 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Dune flopped, the deal was canceled, but MacLachlan became a star with his leading roles in Lynch's Blue Velvet and Twin Peaks, and they became lifelong friends. He has a new memoir. 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
6: You're back with On Point. I'm Meghna Chakrabarty. Before we return to our conversation with William Pettigrew, I just want to remind you all that we are not that far away from our next big series. It's coming next month, and it's called Senior Class, Gerontocracy in America. And it's a series where we explore how older Americans control political power, influence at the ballot box, and wealth. And one of the episodes is going to focus on corporate leadership, because the number of CEOs in this country in their late 60s has gone from 9% just a few years ago to 20% now. So for folks listening, if you are a senior manager or a leader in your business and you are in your 60s or older, let us know. What is it that you feel like you bring to your business now, at when you're approaching retirement age or even are past it? How long have you been in the position? And if you plan to stay past the average retirement age, let us know why. And we want to, again, understand how having people in their mid-60s or much later in leadership positions, how does that have an impact on businesses, employees, customers? Obviously, bring us your positive stories, but if you're willing to be honest, tell us how you think maybe it isn't so good for the business. Grab your phone and look for the On Point Vox Pop app. That way you can send us a very high quality message. You can also call us at 617-353-0683. Back to our conversation with William Pettigrew. He's the lead investigator of a publication called The Register of British Slave Traders and author of a new book, Britain's Slave Traders, A Forgotten History. And the Register documents some 13,000 individuals over the course of several centuries who invested in and therefore participated in

0: transatlantic slave trade from the UK that ended up with the trafficking of more than 3 million enslaved Africans. And Professor Pettigrew, before we get to sort of, you know, what are we supposed to make of this register today? What should we do with this knowledge? There's a couple more names and institutions that I wanted to touch on. We talked about the Crown. We talked about the Bank of England. I suppose the other major political, social, and cultural institution in the UK is the Church of England. Tell me the story that's revealed about the Church's participation.
1: Well, the Church, its connection to this operates on a number of levels. And firstly, and the Church has led on this, by the way, has interrogated the connection between its endowment, the basis of its wealth, and the South Sea Company. So there's been a lot of public debate about the Church's revealing of this connection. Of course, there are other dimensions to the Church's involvement, you know, individual reverends and clergymen investing in it directly, particular parishes, as I mentioned before, particular dioceses, particular church buildings being supported by traffickers. These are all connections that come through in the register. But I think even more important than that was the enormous moral authority that the Church gave to the system of plantation slavery. In the 17th century, there was this kind of formula that if you baptized an enslaved person, that person would have to be freed. But by the time there's a huge amount of money at stake in the 18th century, the Church gives its blessing to the position that says no. You can congratulate yourself as a slave owner by baptizing an enslaved person, but you don't have to free them, which creates this kind of, you know, extraordinary position where Christianizing the African labor force and brutalizing them takes place in the same place and at the same time.
0: Okay, so then just moving a little bit more directly into politics, you say in The Guardian that disagreements about the best way to expand Britain's slave trade were present at the birth of the modern day political parties in the UK, now known as the Conservatives and Labour, but then Whigs and Tories. Tell me about that.
1: Yeah, again, this speaks to, I think, the position of the slave trade, you know, featuring and developing at the most formative time in British history. So you have, in the 17th century, a civil war between those people who favor a particular form of Protestantism against those who favor another. But there's also a constitutional aspect to that disagreement. And those disagreements don't go away once the monarchy is restored. And one of the leaders, in my view, the most important English slave trader of the 17th century is the king's brother, James, Duke of York, who was the person who ran that organization I was talking about earlier, the Royal African Company. Now, people wanted to block him from the succession to the throne because he was a Roman Catholic. And the people who wished to prevent him from being blocked became the Tories, and the people who wished to block him became the Whigs. Now, one of the ways in which that fault line was kind of nurtured and sustained was it came from his leadership of the Royal African Company. Those who resented the monopoly that the Royal African Company had over the trafficking of enslaved African people, they were kind of fueled in their opposition to other aspects of his rule. And so the Whig Party emerges as an opposition to James, that then, you know, begins to develop an alternative model of how the slave trade might work. And into the early 18th century, that model is ultimately successful. And what we see is the emergence of a kind of free trade. In other words, the royally backed monopoly is dispensed with, and the English, then British, develop this sort of pioneering free trade in enslaved African people. And that's why the British really dominate the slave trade in the 18th century.
0: Oh.
1: But that disagreement is there in the kind of, you know, in the DNA of the party system.
0: We keep mentioning the English, but you also note that after the Act of Union, many Scots actually also embraced the opportunities to invest in the slave trade. But there's one more connection here that I had never, ever seen being made before, and that is between the transatlantic slave trade and another massive revolution that began in the UK, but that changed the world. And that is the Industrial Revolution. Because you write how, well, first and foremost, the existence of these slave trading ships and the requirements of the ships themselves really helped the development of port cities like Liverpool, which we mentioned in the beginning. And then the development of places like Liverpool and Bristol allowed those cities to be connected with other places further inland on the British Isles. And then you also say that some of the seed funding that went into creating the technologies and companies that made the Industrial Revolution, and this is the connection I'd never seen made before, came from the profits made from the slave trade.
1: Yeah, that's right. So once you have the slave trade deregulated and those monopolies ended, there's a really sort of interesting phase of competition between these various different port cities around the UK. Who can dominate this trade? And there are various ways in which those cities sort of promote their city as the most effective place to do that. Liverpool really wins out because it has close to it this sort of open hinterland in which manufactured goods can be made more efficient and more easily connected to the port. That's why the slave trade plays such an important part in developing the network of canals in that part of the country. So you have here, as I was saying earlier, the need to supply manufactured goods to West Africa, but you have this determined competition to generate those manufactured goods at lower and lower prices, and that's what leads to this sort of the division of labor and releases in productivity. But you also have the laying the groundwork for the a sort of national system of canals that integrate this economy together, and this generates profits for slave traders that are then reinvested in the same industries into banks locally that then start to lend money to people who have industrial patents. And so, it's very difficult to be precise about the economic significance of this, but it's undeniable through our data and other data that there's a connection between these individuals and some of those breakthroughs in the improvements in productivity that we've traditionally called the Industrial Revolution.
0: Yeah, I mean, the fact that we can't be precise, I think, is because it is so deeply woven into the story of Britain in, the 17th and 18th century, as you've been saying. When things become so pervasive, it's hard to tease apart exact cause and effect. But that's the point, right? It's so pervasive. Mm-hmm. Now, of course, there's a huge question of, well, what should we do with this knowledge, right? What should Britain do with this knowledge? And if you ask the nations, the independent nations that were once colonies of the UK, they have some very specific ideas. For example, there are several nations in the Caribbean who believe that it's time for reparations for more than a decade. The Caribbean Community of States, or CARICOM, has organized around a regional plan for reparations. So let's listen to a little bit about that. Mia Mottley is the Prime Minister of Barbados, and she spoke at a reparations conference earlier this month.
2: We speak about a reparatory movement for slavery because of the extent to which slavery really was that greatest crime against humanity.
0: CARICOM's plan goes far beyond direct payment. It also calls for investment in public health and education and debt cancellation. Now, the British government says it has no legal duty to pay reparations for acts that were not violations of international law at the time. Others argue that with so many challenges domestically in the UK, the country cannot afford to help its former colonies. Here's Motley's response.
2: Principles only mean something when it's inconvenient to stand by them. And it will be inconvenient at any point when you are seeking to repay debt that allowed you to be able to dominate 60% of the world for centuries. It is going to be inconvenient, but it is going to be right.
0: Barbados is now assembling historians and economists to quantify the country's legal case for reparations. And Motley wants other Caribbean nations to do the same.
2: We are not monsters. We do not bear arms. we have come to have a conversation. And if the conversation cannot be had, we have come then to fight a cause, which means that we are coming after all of the people of the world to make our case.
0: That's Mia Motley, Prime Minister of Barbados. Professor Pettigrew, just your thoughts on that.
1: Well, we're historians, and we're not activists or politicians, and we don't engage directly and explicitly with this debate. But we recognise that the data we've gathered is relevant to this conversation, and we see it as our duty to provide high quality information to inform that ongoing debate. And I would just make the connection between what King Charles was saying in an earlier clip about the importance of education and healthcare. There's actually a striking similarity between Charles's comments and aspects of the CARICOM 10-point plan for reparations, which, as you rightly pointed out, is no longer about solely quantifying the debt. Of the 10 points, Charles mentions a couple of them in passing, although he mentions it in a different context. But of the 10, I'd say 5 of them are really strongly connectable to the conclusions of our research project. Investing in education, defining culture, improving healthcare, protecting families, supporting sovereignty, these were the effects that the investment in the slave trade had on the development of Britain. And I would just sort of highlight that, what we're talking about here is a striking similarity between what the CARICOM nations are envisaging and actually the historic effects of the exploitation of millions of African people on the development of Britain itself.
0: Yeah. We just have a few minutes left, Professor Pettigrew, and I'm going to do something that to your British ears will seem very, very American. I would like to make this personal for you. I mean, what was it like for you to uncover year after year, name after name, family after family, and to see sort of this web of influence and money and cultural foundation that the transatlantic slave trade had on your nation? I'm wondering if it changed your image of Britain or made you rethink some things. I mean, you're already a professor of global British history, so none of this should came as a surprise to you. But how did it have an impact on you doing this research?
1: Well, no, thank you for asking that. I mean, it's inherent to this business, the brutality of it, the reducing of human beings into numbers. That can be numbing as well as deeply depressing. What struck me, though, was the level of connection, as we were discussing earlier, how endemic it was and how many different spheres of British life were connected to this. And also that sense of a disproportionate effect. 13,000 people was a lot of people to research. It took us a long time. But actually, that's a tiny proportion of the population. And, we were struck, I think, by the diversity of that group, the significance of female investors, the interesting role of refugees and recent immigrants who used the slave trade as a way to improve their social position. And then that conclusion I mentioned earlier that, one of the striking connections to this is not just to the economic development of the country, but also to those really progressive forces in British life, this fixation with freedom, the British nation defining itself as uniquely free. It was that freedom that smashed the monopoly and expanded the slave trade without any irony. But also, the institutions of charity, the progressive forces within society that are still largely with us in Britain had a connection to this as well. So that brought it into the present in a way that I think was quite profound for me.
0: Well, William Pettigrew is a professor of global British history at King's College London, and he's the lead investigator and editor of this new publication, The Register of British Slave Traders. We have a link to it at onpointradio.org, and he has a new book out as well called Britain's Slave Traders, A Forgotten History. Professor Pettigrew, thank you so much for joining us.
1: Thank you.
0: I'm Meghna Chakrabarty. This is On Point.

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7: Damn good coffee. And hot.
6: That's today's guest, Kyle MacLachlan, in the series Twin Peaks, the most eccentric, bizarre series ever on pre-cable TV. David Lynch created the series and later cast MacLachlan in the starring role of Blue Velvet, a milestone in movie history. But the first film MacLachlan was in, Lynch's adaptation of Dune, flopped and threatened to derail MacLachlan's career before it had even really started. We'll talk about working with Lynch, their lasting friendship, beginning a romantic relationship with Laura Dern while their characters were falling in love in Blue Velvet, and more. Later, Maureen Corrigan reviews Min Jin Lee's new novel. Maureen says it's an overwhelming reading experience. First News.
8: Live from NPR News in Washington, I'm Ryland Barton. President Trump disputed that he asked Chinese leader Xi Jinping if he wanted to buy weapons from the U.S. That contradicts an account from the U.S. ambassador to China, David Perdue. Trump acted confused when a reporter asked him about Perdue's remarks over the weekend.
9: To China?
10: To China.
9: You mean to Taiwan?
10: No, to China. That's what he said.
9: I never heard of that one. I'm going to have to ask him. You mean we're going to sell? No, they probably like to buy it because we do make better equipment than them. So maybe it's a good idea. Yeah. But we didn't discuss it.
8: If such a deal were to happen, it would upend generations of U.S. policy toward Taiwan, which Beijing claims is part of China and has threatened to invade. Trump is set to meet with President Xi two more times this year, once in China and once in the U.S. Justice Samuel Alito recused himself today from a major climate change-related Supreme Court case. Colorado Public Radio's Ihsan Takor reports.
11: The case concerns whether municipalities like Boulder can sue oil companies like Exxon and Suncor for climate-related damages. Alito does not own stock in those companies, but he has thousands of dollars in investments in companies like ConocoPhillips, which could be impacted by a court ruling. The Supreme Court did not specify why Alito stepped aside. Stephen Gillers, an NYU professor emeritus and legal ethics expert, says that's typical.
12: Recusal on the Supreme Court, or indeed recusal even on lower courts, is often a black box. There's no obligation to explain publicly.
11: Oral arguments will kick off October 5th. For NPR News, I'm Ihsan Takor. in Boulder.
8: The state of Florida is trying to force OpenAI to stop developing AI models without third-party safeguards and approval. As NPR's John Ruich reports, the state filed a lawsuit against OpenAI and its CEO, Sam Altman, in June, alleging that the company had put ChatGPT on the market while concealing its risks.
13: In a court filing, Florida Attorney General James Uthmeyer is now seeking a temporary injunction against OpenAI. He posted a video on X explaining what they're asking for.
14: No new model development without independent safety guardrails. No more harvesting children's data. No more calling this product safe, accurate, or reliable.
13: The filing comes after a wave of incidents at OpenAI and other AI companies in which artificial intelligence bots have done things they should not, including escaping test zones and hacking into other companies and government websites. Those incidents have raised alarm about AI potentially escaping human control. OpenAI did not respond immediately to an NPR request for comment. John Ruich, NPR News.
8: A Utah judge today ordered a 71-year-old man who spent decades on death row to be released on bail. It comes after prosecutors said newly analyzed DNA evidence did not match him. Douglas Stewart Carter had been sentenced to death in 1985 after a jury found him guilty of killing the aunt of Provost Police Chief at the time. Carter says an alleged confession was coerced. This is NPR. The number of confirmed Ebola cases in Congo has surged past 8,000. The country continues to struggle with a shortage of health workers, some of whom have been striking because of delays getting paid. 3,901 people have died. Studies show that when parents stay closely engaged with their kids' online lives, they lower the risk of harms from social media. NPR's Ritu Chatterjee reports.
15: Research suggests that setting boundaries around screen time and social media lowers the risk of screen addiction among kids. The American Academy of Pediatrics recommends having a family media plan outlining those boundaries and that parents follow those rules too. If parents have frequent and open-ended conversations about their teens' digital lives, the kids may feel comfortable coming to their parents for help if they have an unpleasant or problematic experience online. Elizabeth Hoover was the chief technology officer at Alexandria City Public Schools for 17 years. She also has two teenage daughters.
16: I tell parents to start early, talk often, listen intently, and don't feel like you have to have all of the answers.
15: Hoover started these conversations long before her daughters had their own phones. Ritu Chatterjee, NPR News.
8: Walmart is rolling out digital price labels at its stores. CEO John Furner says the retailer isn't using personal information like income or shopping history to set prices. The pledge comes as concerns are mounting from some shoppers. Digital price labels let stores change prices instantly from a central computer instead of having workers swap out paper labels by hand. This is NPR News from Washington.
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6: This is Fresh Air. I'm Terry Gross.
21: Diane, 11:30 a.m., February 24th. Entering the town of Twin Peaks. It's 5 miles south of the Canadian border, 12 miles west of the state line. Never seen so many trees in my life. As W.C. Fields would say, I'd rather be here than Philadelphia. 54 degrees on a slightly overcast day. Weatherman said rain. You get paid that kind of money for being wrong 60% of the time and be working. The mileage is 79,345, gauges on reserve.
6: You may recognize that as my guest Kyle MacLachlan in the first episode of the David Lynch TV series Twin Peaks as FBI Special Agent Dale Cooper recording a message as he drives. At the time, Twin Peaks was the strangest, most dreamlike series ever on TV. Like a lot of dreams, the meaning of the imagery and story were often elliptical, hard to interpret. To everyone's surprise, Twin Peaks became a big hit. McLaughlin says he wouldn't have become the person he is without David Lynch. Just months after acting school, McLaughlin seemed destined for a meteoric rise. Lynch was making an adaptation of Frank Herbert's 1965 science fiction novel Dune, and he cast the young McLaughlin as the lead. Along with the part came a multi-picture deal with its producer, Dino De Laurentiis. After the movie flopped, the deal was canceled. McLaughlin had to rewrite his plans and wasn't sure how. His next break came when Lynch cast him in Blue Velvet, which was a turning point in American film for its nightmarish imagery and threatening performances. Lynch and McLaughlin teamed up again for the TV series Twin Peaks and The Return of Twin Peaks, and for the Twin Peaks movie Fire Walk With Me. While McLaughlin was writing his new memoir, Lynch died. The memoir is called Fictional Selves. The title is a reference to who people think he is based on his roles and who he really is, and how confusing that can be for him. You may also know Kyle McLaughlin from his roles, including Showgirls, Sex and the City, Desperate Housewives, Portlandia, Overcompensating, and Fallout. Kyle McLaughlin, welcome to Fresh Air and congratulations on your memoir.
0: I'm very grateful to be here and thank you for having me on the show.
6: So in the scene we just heard, David Lynch was in the back seat of the car directing you as you read that message you were recording. Do you remember what kind of direction he was giving you from the back seat?
0: Well, I don't recall the specifics of it, but I do recall that the distance that we had to travel, because we were on a tow rig, basically, so my vehicle was being towed by a vehicle in front of me.
6: So that you didn't have to really drive?
0: I didn't have to really drive, which is very disconcerting, to be honest, because when you're behind the wheel of a car, you feel like you should be driving. And in fact, you're just putting your hands on the wheel. You're not really driving. It's a little different. It's a little distracting. After I got over that and just started in with the dialogue, the other challenge was that we only had a short distance to make this run. And so I had to basically just, you know, blister through the dialogue, which I think was ultimately helpful in establishing the character. I've always said that introduction it's certainly the best introduction to a film or a television program I've ever had. And I think it ranks pretty high as an introduction for any character because you get so much of who he is about in a short period of time. And the eccentricities and the strangeness of who this man is, it just deepens the mystery.
6: Is it reassuring to have your director in the back seat? Or does it make you more self-conscious?
0: It's both. First of all, and we'll get into David and our relationship, but having him near always made me feel better. So that wasn't even part of it because there was never I never felt there was judgment coming from David. It was always just joy and pleasure. In a strange way, I think the pressure was really sort of self-delivered by me. And it's like, I want to do a great job here and I want to get everything the way I imagine it to be. And David's help and input was always to expand what I'd started and just more to think about, more colors, more ideas, more suggestions about how to really deepen and enrich the character, the scene, the moment, whatever it might call for.
6: You write that you didn't use your real speaking voice for the role. What did you change?
0: Well, it was heavily influenced by David because I recognized that Cooper shared so many of David's quirks, I guess, personality, attitudes. So I tried
6: straight-laced but weird.
0: yeah, just a little bit off, right? And I feel like the voice, I just sort of, I don't know. It oftentimes things come and I do them and I'm like, I'm not exactly sure why I'm doing it this way, but I'm just going to trust it. But it was kind of now listen, Sheriff, and this kind of, and it had a little bit of almost a nasal quality to it. And David's speaking voice, not all the time, but he can be, he'd be Kale. Hey, sorry, I'm thinking below. Blowing out the speakers here, but it had a certain pitch, and I just found myself kind of burrowing into that.
6: David Lynch, who was your mentor, your director, and your good lifelong friend died while you were writing the memoir. How did his death change what you wanted to say, change the mood of the rest of the book, change your mood while you were writing it?
0: Well, yeah, first it was a significant loss, and obviously when someone passes so suddenly like that, there's a shock, you know, and you just disbelief. And the beautiful thing about a memoir is that you then can go back and say, and from that, I grew to this, or I learned this, or this changed in me. Obviously, I didn't know how he would feel about some of the stories that I tell, some of the difficult times that we went through as friends and as creatives. He was such a private person, you know, that to share those intimacies and those moments, I felt like he would need to be okay with that.
6: You didn't want to feel like you were violating him.
0: I didn't, you know, and I just said, I hope that there's an understanding there. I don't know. You never know.
6: Is there an example of one of those dark times that you refer to in your relationship with Lynch?
0: Yeah, we, during the course of the making of Twin Peaks, the original Twin Peaks, there, which was actually a pretty short window, a short window of time between the first filming and then the second season. We only had two seasons, but during that time, there was a struggle. I felt I was definitely trying to, you know, it wasn't the sinking ship necessarily, but I felt like I was trying to like keep something afloat that I didn't know how to keep afloat. I didn't have the skill set. I didn't have the knowledge.
6: Well, David Lynch had left the series during the second season.
0: Yeah.
6: And he was the sensibility behind the show. So with him gone, there were new writers. And you felt as like the person whose point of view we most often see, and as someone who was very close to Lynch, that you should be an anchor and you should help keep the ship afloat.
0: I did feel that responsibility, and it was difficult. And at the same time, I'm like, I can't blame anyone, honestly, knowing David as I did and his personality and his creative self. Running a show is not what David wants to do. Every day is going to be a different place, you know. So it was foolish of me to expect that he would remain in place and basically be there every day and do the writing and answer the questions and all the things that a good showrunner has to do. So that wasn't the answer. But there was no answer. There was no, what can we do to bring back that essence you talk about, that thing, you know, that made Twin Peaks so special, which is really David and Mark Frost, the co-creator, because it was really the combination of the two of them. But in terms of the direction and the unusual nature of Twin Peaks, the mood, the vibe, that's pretty much David. And it came back occasionally when he was directing, because he came back to direct a couple of episodes in that second season. And you could feel the cast, myself included, just open. You know, it was like suddenly, you know, there was moisture in the air and everybody was like, oh my gosh, everything, we can breathe. The creative energy had returned, you know, and then it was taken away again, you know, and you're like, oh. You can't help but yearn for that when it's not there.
6: Lynch had a way of getting to the dark underside of things, the things that aren't necessarily visible, the people who you don't necessarily know who are kind of crazy. And the danger that you may be attracted to in some way, but if you're in the middle of it, it's really dangerous. It's like not fun. So I'm wondering, acting in so much of David Lynch's work and being absorbed in his sensibility, did it bring out a dark side of you, of your personality, of your inner thoughts, that you hadn't been in touch with so much before?
0: You know, I think there was only one instance in the newest season, the Twin Peaks Return. I played three different characters, actually a few others, but three main characters during the filming of that. And one of those characters was, as you described, very dark, psychopath. And that was really the only time I felt during that journey that I felt like, okay, I am now going to enter into a dark world. And that was a deliberate putting on of the character in the morning when I got to set. And that would happen as I was getting my makeup done, and then I would put on the wardrobe. And as I put on everything, I began to, you know, breathe like that character. At the end of the day, I was like, I am now ready to get to let this guy go. And it was such a relief. I said, I do not want to carry any of this energy back to my home, back to my family. And I left and put him away in the closet, in the trailer, when I would get undressed and get back into my regular clothes.
6: Were you afraid that he was a dark side of you and you didn't want to live in that part of you? Like, what was it that you had to put away and make sure you... Was it just because he was a bad, you know, an evil character, or did you feel this personal connection that you wanted to put away too?
0: Terry, I've definitely felt a connection there because, I mean, that I think that has to exist when you're working as an actor. You really are, you know, we carry around a lot of selves, each of us.
6: But also, did you feel like Lynch saw something dark in you that you had not been... that you'd been trying to keep your distance from?
0: Yeah, I think so. I think, you know, when we did that, we'd known each other for 30 years, you know. So he had seen behavior from me, and I'm pretty good at hiding that, but he had seen it, you know, as a good friend would. And, you know, David has always said to me, he really believed I could do anything, which as an actor, that's incredibly empowering, because I often don't think I can do, as I didn't think I could do Mr. C. This is the character. I was like, oh boy, okay, I've never had to do something like this. And it's not that I don't think I can't. I think I can, but I'm going to need, you know, help, you know. And David was there for that and for me. But I had to go in there myself. So that's opening up things inside of me and behavior, and that was both frightening and very high intensity, but also kind of alluring. The rest of the time, you know, thinking about Blue Velvet, and particularly Blue Velvet and the first Twin Peaks. And I talk about David, you know, he creates these incredible worlds, incredible environments, and slightly separate realities. And I recognized pretty early on, particularly in Blue Velvet, that I was tasked with the job of going into these worlds, maintaining an innocence, which got singed, let's say, in Blue Velvet, until I came back out again. But ultimately, I was the audience's guide into a very scary place and dealing with a scary situation and an extremely scary person, and Frank Booth, played so brilliantly by Dennis Hopper. And I understood that, and I saw that, and I said, okay, this is... It's like I'm sort of David's... submersible. and, you know, it's not alter ego, it's not, you know, doppelganger, whatever. I feel like it's more of a submersible. So I'm tethered to the mothership, right? But then I'm now kind of on my own exploring this dark place.
6: That's a great analogy. We need to take a short break here, so let me reintroduce you. My guest is Kyle MacLachlan. His new memoir is called Fictional Selves. We'll be right back after a break. This is Fresh Air.
1: American farms rely heavily on immigrant labor, yet they have mostly been spared from President Trump's aggressive immigration crackdown. But as ICE raids continue, farmers are anxious as they struggle to find enough workers.
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1: We'll take you to Idaho, one of the nation's top producing dairy states, to hear how farmers are dealing. 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
6: This is Fresh Air. Let's get back to my interview with Kyle MacLachlan. His new memoir is called Fictional Selves. He became known for his starring roles in the David Lynch film Blue Velvet and Lynch's TV series Twin Peaks. He's been in a lot more since then. So you were 23, just a few months out of drama school, when you auditioned for your first movie, which was Lynch's adaptation of the 1965 Frank Herbert science fiction novel Dune, which is set on a desert planet. The movie was released in 1984. You first read Dune when you were 14. You used to write quotes from Dune on the blackboard in high school, and one of the quotes that you put on the blackboard, it's a line, it's a paragraph that you get to say at a key moment in the film adaptation of Dune. And just to set the scene for that, you're being tested to see if you are that special person who can be an incredible hero or villain because you have all this special power and bravery and tolerance for pain. So to test to see if you are that person, she is testing you for your pain threshold. And she says, put your hand in this box. And you're suffering, but you're not taking your hand out. So what was it like for you to actually inhabit the part with the quote that you put on the blackboard when you were in high school because the novel meant so much to you?
0: Isn't it just the strangest thing, Terry? I mean, there's no way I could have ever imagined the love that I had for this book when I was 14, 15, perfect age as a young man to read this heroic journey of a boy on the cusp of manhood who is unaware that he's been brought to this point through generations, like thousands of generations of breeding to culminate in this, basically a super being, not unlike Neo, I guess, in The Matrix, the one, you know. And to have this, such a strong connection to that character, to the point where it really sort of sustained me through those very difficult junior high years and high school years, to, you know, get a call on my answering machine saying, there's a casting agent coming to Seattle and they want to meet you for the role of Paul in Dune. And I thought for sure this was a complete joke. You know, it's been 40 years or something more years. I don't think I have yet sort of figured out how. Maybe I don't think I'll ever figure out how that happened.
6: So I want to read the full quote here. I'd rather you do it, but do you want to do the whole thing?
0: I don't know if I can remember it. I'm not going to get it exactly right.
6: It starts with, I must not fear.
0: I must not fear. Fear is the mind killer. Fear is the little death that brings total obliteration. I will face my fear. I will permit it to pass over me and through me. And when my fear is gone, I will turn and see where it has gone. No, I don't have exactly, the last part's not exactly right, but you basically turn and see where the fear has gone, and only I will remain, is the last line.
6: Now, I will point out that when you were in your teens, when you were a kid, you had a lot of fear, and you were not a kind of very physical person. You got beaten up in school. You hated gym. The worst part was the locker room.
0: And so, I can laugh now, but yes.
6: So, you know, like the character in the story is saying, I must not fear, and he conquers his fear. But you had a lot of fear as a kid and in your teens, and I'm not sure you conquered it. So was this like an aspirational identification with the character that you wished you could conquer your fear?
0: I absolutely think so, yeah. It's an uncertain, insecure place. At least that was, you know, most of my, you know, grade school, junior high, and Dune was a lifeline to me. That character and that journey was a lifeline, honestly, and sustained me for the most part, you know, through those years. I began to find another lifeline, preserver, whatever it is, floating in the ocean that I grabbed onto, which was performing, acting. It started in late junior high, you know, 8th, 9th grade, and then carried over into high school.
6: My guest is Kyle MacLachlan, and his new memoir is called Fictional Selves. We'll be right back. I'm Terry Gross, and this is Fresh Air.

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5: This is Fresh Air. I'm Terry Gross. Let's get back to my interview with actor Kyle MacLachlan. His new memoir is called Fictional Selves. He became known for his starring roles in the David Lynch film Blue Velvet and Lynch's TV series Twin Peaks. You may also know him from his roles in Showgirls, Sex and the City, Desperate Housewives, Portlandia, Overcompensating, and Fallout. When we left off, we were talking about MacLachlan's first film role in David Lynch's 1984 adaptation of Dune. So you had big expectations. You had a multi-picture deal with Dino De Laurentiis, with Dune being the first, several sequels, and then other films as well. And then the film flopped, the deal was canceled, and suddenly you were just floating. I mean, there was also a clause in your contract that there was a certain amount of time, 2 years, in which you wouldn't be allowed to be in any other movies. I guess they wanted, like, a fresh face. So, like, you not only, I mean, it wasn't even a question of not having auditions or not getting parts. You weren't allowed to. So you went to Europe instead and you know, had to figure out the next part of your life. Yeah. And that changed when David Lynch sent you the script for Blue Velvet.
6: David actually gave me Blue Velvet during the filming of Dune. So we were actually shooting, and he sent me the script that I found incredibly exciting. We were going to film that right after Dune was released. Dune was released, and we were meant to go film that in January or February of that year. When Dune was sadly, you know, was not well received, everything, as you said, fell away.
5: Oh, was Blue Velvet supposed to be part of that deal? One of the pictures that you'd make for Dino De Laurentiis?
6: It was one of the what they call the non-Dune option picture, which I had. In the first iteration of the contract, I had one, and then they added a second, and ultimately did indeed, would have been one of the non-Dune option pictures that I was required to do for the company. But, gosh, it was like the street with tumbleweeds going down. You know, there was nothing going on. And there was no way for me to hedge. Let's say I'd finished filming Dune, and then I was allowed to work. I could have used the potential, you know, of what Dune was going to be to maybe, you know, nail down a couple other leading type roles in interesting films that I could have banked.
5: So your mother sounds like a lovely person, interested in the arts, interested in drama, encouraging you to act, but also very cautious and very conservative when it came to pop culture. She did not approve. When you told her about Blue Velvet, she did not want you to do the movie. And she had cancer at the time and didn't live long enough to see the completed film. You almost turned down. You've actually, the first time you did turn down Blue Velvet, you told Lynch that you couldn't do it, and you explained why, but eventually you decided to do it. Can you describe what kind of dialogue was going on in your mind when part of you really wanted to please your mother, or at least like not hurt her, especially considering how sick she was, but at the same time wanting to pursue your aesthetic and personal relationship with David Lynch. What was the dialogue in your mind, or maybe the argument in your mind about?
6: Well, honestly, Terry, there was no argument. You know, I spoke to my stepfather at the time, and he said in a very gentle way that she was really upset by the script, you know, and my first mistake was giving it to her to read in the first place, but I wanted her to be included, you know, and she read it, and she didn't respond. He called me. Mm-hmm. She wouldn't have wanted to have stopped me. There was no question in my mind. It's like, well, then I'm not doing it. In this moment, at this place and time, this is not what I want her to have to think about, worry about, me being in this movie. And over the course of a few weeks anyway, maybe a month or so, a number of things were at play. One is there's no other film work at all. No one was interested in working with me. I was auditioning, but there was nothing that was there. And the greater part of that puzzle was the fact that I really liked the script. And I'd worked with David, and I loved David, and I knew David. And I said, you know, Mom, you can read in the script, as I say in the book, you know, she put her thing on his, you know, it's very, very descriptive. The script was very, very precise and descriptive, you know. And if you're reading that and you don't know.
5: You're talking about the sexual scene.
6: Yes, yes. And as well as what happens with Frank and Dorothy, right? My mom, she was very, this was not right, you know, in her mind. This is a territory you do not go into. And I was like, it's going to be more than that. There's more happening and it's going to be okay. I just said it's going to be okay. I trust David. It's going to make it okay. And she said, okay.
5: Oh, she said okay?
6: Yeah. And so I was like, okay, thank you. And I called David and he said, Gail, I never doubted you. And he must have trusted somehow that I would come around I don't know. It worked out.
5: Was it frightening acting opposite Dennis Hopper because he is so scary in that movie? He's so like out of control and he inhales some kind of drug from a gas mask, which makes him even more threatening. And he's so believable in the role. I mean, he puts everything into it, and he's doing it right in your face in some scenes.
6: Yes, he is.
5: So what was, like, did you experience actual fear from him?
6: Yes, I did. I did. It was so funny because Dennis was so charming, so lovely, so delightful, so soft-spoken, so much fun, you know, around the set and, you know, during filming and the trailers and stuff. And the minute we were getting into the environment to shoot and he began to sort of descend into character, I didn't need to do anything to her. All I needed to do was stand there in the scene and react, basically, to what he was giving me, because it was incredibly frightening and manipulative. And I was truly in shock. And then we would cut, and he'd, you know, he'd do that great, gotcha on that, you know, with a Hopper laugh, you know. And I was just like, oh, my God, Dennis, you were so frightening. And he said, yeah, I know. I think he really, really, he really loved the role. He really just, he played the heck out of that.
5: In Blue Velvet, you have a love scene with Isabella Rossellini in which she asks you and then insists that you hit her. And you don't want to hit her, but she basically is so insistent, you actually hit her hard. What was going through your mind as you shot that scene?

0: respond back like that. And then I see what it does to her. And cut to the next morning, and I'm in bed, and I'm like, who am I?
1: Really? You're weeping.
0: Yeah, I recognize that I've descended into a place at this point. I don't know who I am. I don't know. No, I do not know what to do.
1: When you were in acting school, you had trouble exposing emotion.
0: Yeah, oh boy, yes.
1: and you didn't know if you'd ever be able to, like, cry on cue, which actors are often required to do. Was this the first time that you had to weep like that with feeling that you violated your own self, your own principles, in addition to, you know, harming Isabella Rossellini's character?
0: Yes, it was. I think it was a different type of emotional response. But this was one of a much deeper. And as you described, and I go into detail in the book again, just about my struggle with this during acting school, and I just figured, you know, I'm going to be the comedian, I'm going to be the funny guy, I'm not going to be the emotional guy. It's not going to happen. Primarily because I recognized there's going to be a complete loss of control. And I said, no, I got to be in control here. That has been part of my acting journey all the way through, which is basically letting go of control, letting go of the reins as much as I can. But David gave me the time, and I came out of it, and I was like, there was like a weight had lifted. Not lifted. It had lessened. It's like, okay, you can do it. It took a lot. I don't know if you can do it again, but you did it.
1: If you're just joining us, my guest is actor Kyle MacLachlan. His new memoir is called Fictional Selves. We'll be right back. This is Fresh Air.
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1: This is Fresh Air. Let's get back to my interview with actor Kyle MacLachlan. His new memoir is called Fictional Selves. He became known for his starring roles in the David Lynch film Blue Velvet and in Lynch's TV series Twin Peaks, and has since done a lot more. When you were young, I think you were young then, your father changed careers. Instead of doing what his father wanted him to do, which was be a lawyer, he was very unhappy as a lawyer. So he changed careers and went into finance. I think he became a stockbroker. Did that give you a sense of permission to pursue what you were really passionate about, which was acting, as opposed to doing something that had more security?
0: Yeah, that was part of the deal. His father, my grandfather, wanted him to become a lawyer, which was of the time and place, and certainly the family history, was my grandfather's attempt to sort of have my father propel forward, you know, and never have to have the life that he had, which was very difficult, you know, traveling salesman kind of difficult stuff. And my dad went to law school, and he passed the bar, and he started work and practice in Yakima. He changed careers when I was 5 or 6 or 7, somewhere in there, very young and not really aware of what was happening. That change affected his relationship with his father, with my grandfather, and there was definitely some icing that went on there. And they didn't, you know, the story goes they didn't speak for a couple of years when my dad did that. Then gradually that thawed and everything was fine. But my dad was happy as a broker. He loved it. And I think from that experience, my dad never insisted that me or my brothers pursue a certain career. There was conversation. There was like, hey, what about, you know, this? But it was never like, you do this or we're disowning you kind of thing.

0: Originally, you thought you might pursue opera. You starred in high school productions of musicals, including My Fair Lady. Have you ever sung on screen?
1: Well, I did the anthem for Portlandia.
0: Oh, okay.
1: I don't think that's what you're referring to, but Terry. Have I ever sung on screen? I don't think I have. Not like, you know, proper singing, proper song. But yeah, I studied with Gus Pagliarunga at the University of Washington when I was there in school. Musical theater was really going to be my thing. And I classically trained and voice lessons and, you know, dance lessons and all that stuff. And then when movies popped in, I made a right turn and dropped down to California instead of going across country to New York. But I haven't really ruled out the possibility. I've not really pursued it.
0: You've had two relationships with people who you were acting with. One was with Laura Dern when you were in Blue Velvet. That relationship lasted a long time. You fell in love while your characters were falling in love on screen. And you and Lara Flynn Boyle fell in love when you were doing Twin Peaks. You were both doing Twin Peaks. So especially with Laura Dern, how did chemistry on screen affect falling in love, and how did falling in love affect chemistry on screen?
1: Well, Laura is just magical. She's one of our great actresses. And she's always been a great actress. Laura was so present. And the things that Jeffrey and Sandy were experiencing together, you know, Kyle and Laura were experiencing together as well. And, you know, there's your character life, screen life, and then there's your real life, you know. And these were definitely blending. And honestly, I don't think, you know, David didn't necessarily discourage it either. He said, you know, you recognize that this is actually something that is going to be good for the film. And he really loved the idea that Jeffrey and Sandy were going to be a couple. And that's the crazy thing about David. The worlds that he creates are real, you know, in his mind. They exist. So the fact that this was happening was very pleasing to him.
0: David Lynch and Isabel Rossellini, one of the stars of the film, they had a relationship too. So that must have been just like so unusual. And I think you were all staying, I'm not sure about Isabella Rossellini, but at least three of you were at the same bed and breakfast.
1: Yeah, so Isabella and Laura were at the same bed and breakfast. I had a separate place, but I was over at Laura's place all the time. And then David had a place out on the beach. He had a place out there. We were filming in Wilmington. And I don't know. Everybody was pretty, you know, we were all pretty, I don't know if respectful is the word, but we were, you know, we were not running around, you know, making out of every corner of the set, you know. It was like, we were like, you know, trying to keep it, you know, pretty on the low down, you know, low-key. But there was definitely a lot of love around on the set, which was kind of remarkable considering the tone was quite dark and intense. And I think what happens sometimes on films, at least in this case, the positivity, the love, the joy that was there kind of carried us through some of the darker scenes, darker moments, of which there were quite a few. Mm-hmm. But we were able to separate somehow, you know, who we were with who these characters were in a very healthy way.
0: Actors are afraid of looking older, I think, because it's sometimes harder to get roles, especially for women. I think that for a lot of people, when they're young, their face is still kind of unformed. Their personality and life haven't written themselves on their faces yet. I think your face has gotten more interesting with age, and I'm wondering if you agree.
1: Thank you, Terry. I agree. And it comes back to the theater tradition, you know, that you start as an ingenue or a juvenile, you know, and you're playing the young roles, and you work your way through some of those roles, and then the middle roles, particularly Shakespeare, I think. And as you get older, then you're expected to do, you know, some of the other roles, the King Lears, you know what I mean? These kind of things, the Iagos, you know, these kind of things where a little bit of age helps, you know? And granted, you know, I think men have an easier time with it, aging, over women. But I do feel like the face, I mean, it's really your tool, right? It's what you have to work with, your emotion, your face and your emotions. So everyone has to make those choices and everything, but I'm pretty happy with the way things are going, and I've got added inspiration because my son is 18, so I darn well better stay fit to keep up with him.
0: Colin McLaughlin, thank you so much for talking with us. I really appreciate it.
1: Terry, it's just been a complete pleasure. I'm such a huge fan. Thank you for having me.
0: Oh, thank you so much. Kyle McLaughlin's new memoir is called Fictional Selves. After we take a short break, Maureen Corrigan will review Minjin Lee's new novel. Maureen says it's an overwhelming reading experience. This is Fresh Air.
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0: This is Fresh Air. Minjin Lee's new novel, American Hagwon, is the third in her projected four-novel series about the Korean diaspora. Pachinko, the second in the series, was a finalist for the National Book Award. Our book critic, Maureen Corrigan, says she didn't think Pachinko could be topped until she read American Hagwon. Here's her review.
4: Minjin Lee's new novel, American Hagwon, has been nearly 10 years in the making. If it had taken 20, I'd still wonder how she held all these stories, these lives, such pain and love in her imagination for the time it took to find the words to embody them on the page. A simultaneously sweeping but intimate novel about the complexities of immigration, the fragile promise of America, and the purpose of education. American Hagwon is also a classic page-turner, populated by characters who are hard to leave behind at the end of 600-plus pages. It's an overwhelming reading experience, one that appeals to the head as well as the heart. The Ko family is at the center of this teeming narrative, which spans the years 1992 to 2007. When we meet them, John and Helen Ko have just returned to Seoul, South Korea from 6 years in Sydney, Australia, where John, a senior manager for a Korean conglomerate, had been stationed. Before Australia, the Kos were in the U.S. All three of their now adolescent children, Bo, D.H., and Mido, were born in Paramus, New Jersey. But given their on-the-move family life, Korea doesn't exactly feel like home anymore, and 13-year-old daughter Mido, the shy youngest child, is having an especially hard time in school. Korea, however, will turn out to be yet another temporary post, thanks to a cowardly betrayal by John's oldest friend and superior at his company. Tae-hoon Shin, we're told, was a man who was clear in his professional goals and muddy in his private life. Shin, a married man and exuberant cheater, has become besotted with a beautiful, sexually adventurous young employee named Donbi. Because Donbi is pressuring him to leave his wife, Shin orders John to set up Donbi to fail at the company and then fire her. John, a man of integrity, objects, but finally must obey his best friend's orders. That's when Donbi, a femme fatale to the max, turns the tables and sets John up for a fall. The novel soon jumps to 1997, when the Asian financial crisis wreaks more havoc. Most of the Ko family, along with a multitude of other fully realized characters, wind up in Southern California. Even Shin and Donbi eventually land there. a network of family, as well as friends from school and the Korean church, helped prevent the newcomers from going under, although the Coes must settle for less. John finds work in the kitchen at Shrimp Castle, a fish place in a Korean shopping mall. By the end of a long day, his hair was matted down with sweat and oil beneath the net, and his crisp white apron from the morning was spotted with oil and soapy disinfectant. Almost everyone else we meet works themselves to the bone. Late in the novel, our omniscient narrator surprisingly introduces another key character, Shin's estranged wife, Mary, who works in a florist shop in New Jersey. Mary pointedly reflects that, over the years at her church, poor men and women her age had died of different cancers, and sometimes Mary wondered if hard work alone could kill people. The co-offspring, in whom all hopes for a better future reside, also work. All three of them, at one time or another, are employed by a Hagwon, an after-school private prep academy. Most Hagwons, in Korea and here in America, prepare their students to excel academically and preferably go on to Ivy League schools. But the Hagwon the co-kids work at is run by an idealistic Korean-American nicknamed Lion, who thinks differently. The bittersweet set piece towards the end of this novel, where Lion addresses a gymnasium packed with some 500 parents, all ethnically Korean, and tells them education should be transformative, not just transactional, is so powerful. It should be read by anyone called upon to defend a liberal arts education. Lee's style throughout American Hagwon is striking in that it counters the old show-don't-tell writing adage. Instead, there's plenty of exposition in this novel, and yet not a page is workmanlike. In fact, Lee is so deft that she conjures epiphanies out of the simplest material. I wish I could read to you the very last sentence of American Hagwon to demonstrate her mastery. But instead, I'll just say that the simple possessive pronoun, his, unexpectedly appears in that sentence, and its effect is spiritually redemptive and emotionally shattering. What a novel.
0: Maureen Corrigan is a professor of literature at Georgetown University. She reviewed American Hagwon by Minjin Lee. Tomorrow on Fresh Air, our guest will be Mahmoud Khalil. He was the face of the pro-Palestinian protests at Columbia University when immigration agents arrested him despite having a green card and no criminal record and sent him to detention in Louisiana. He writes about it in his memoir, No Land to Stand On. I hope you'll join us. To keep up with what's on the show and get highlights of our interviews, follow us on Instagram at NPR Fresh Air. Fresh Air's executive producer is Sam Brigger. Our technical director and engineer is Audrey Bentham. Our engineer today is Adam Stanishevsky. Our interviews and reviews are produced and edited by Phyllis Myers, Anne-Marie Baldonado, Lauren Krenzel, Teresa Madden, Monique Nazareth, Thea Challoner, Susan Yukundi, Anna Bauman, and Nico Gonzalez-Whistler. Our digital media producer is Molly C.V. Nesper. Roberto Shorrock directs the show. Our co-host is Tanya Mosley. I'm Terry Gross.

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4: We are considering this from every possible angle.
5: It's been a dramatic 2 days in Great Britain. First, British police said they'd foiled a terror plot near a military base used by the U.S.
6: But today, those suspects were released without charge.
5: For Monday, September 28th, this is All Things Considered from NPR News. I'm Sasha Pfeiffer.
6: And I'm Juana Summers. The Trump administration has issued new rules weakening fuel efficiency standards for cars.
7: It slows progress to where everybody knows the industry is eventually going. Then we make our auto companies less competitive.
5: Plus, the effort to let the NCAA reinstate limits on athlete transfers and eligibility.
6: Also, choosing the right school for your child can be complicated, and even more complicated if your child is Black.
8: Whatever decision you make, it's going to be a hard one.
5: And we speak with the author of a new novel about loneliness, feeling invisible, and developing literary crushes on authors.
6: First News.
9: Live from NPR News in Washington, I'm Ryland Barton. Three taxpayer-funded ads promoting President Trump ahead of the midterm elections have cost about $1.5 million, according to Ad Impact. The White House defends them as public service announcements, but the ads are attracting mounting criticism. Senate Republican Majority Leader John Thune told reporters that taxpayer dollars shouldn't pay for the ads. Some legal experts say they run afoul of federal laws against using public funds for propaganda. A second deputy FBI director is leaving the bureau after just over a year in the job. The news comes after his co-director resigned in early January. NPR's Ryan Lucas reports.
10: Andrew Bailey says in a post on X that he is stepping down to return to his family in Missouri. But he says he's confident that Director Kash Patel will continue the work, including reforming the FBI and combating violent crime. Patel thanked Bailey for his service on X as well. Bailey, a former attorney general for the state of Missouri, joined the FBI last August under an unusual arrangement as co-deputy director alongside Dan Bongino, a right-wing former podcast host. Bongino left the bureau in January. Now Bailey, too, is departing. It's unclear whether he will be replaced. The current remaining deputy director is a career special agent, which was the norm until the second Trump administration. Ryan Lucas, NPR News, Washington.
9: The Trump administration is relaxing requirements for automakers to control pollution from gasoline-powered cars and light trucks. The new standards set the average for these vehicles at roughly 35 miles per gallon in 2031 model year, down from a projected 50.4 miles per gallon under rules put in place by the Biden administration. President Trump claims these less stringent mileage requirements would save Americans thousands of dollars on a new car. A New York prosecutor has reopened an investigation into gang rape allegations at a Cornell University fraternity in response to a lawsuit. The complaint was filed by a woman who says she was sexually assaulted in 2024 by seven students after being plied with alcohol and drugs. NPR's Brian Mann reports.
11: In her civil lawsuit filed this month, the woman identified as Jane Doe describes a brutal assault. She wasn't old enough to drink legally, but says she was pressured at a Chi Phi fraternity party to use alcohol and drugs. She describes then being gang raped, often while she was incapacitated over a period of hours. The lawsuit filing includes a screen capture of Snapchat messages between some of the men where they appear to joke and invite others to take part. This lawsuit also accuses Cornell University of failing to properly respond to the alleged violence. I should say we don't know exactly what actions Cornell took against these individuals. The university said some were suspended or expelled.
9: NPR's Brian Mann reporting. U.S. stocks pulled further from their record highs today. The S&P 500 fell 0.75%. 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
13: Good afternoon. It's All Things Considered on HPR 1. I'm Mike Machado at 4:04. Hurricane Noah is continuing to move further away from the main Hawaiian Islands. It is now about 415 miles west-southwest of Honolulu. NOAA passed south of the Big Island with high winds and heavy rains over the weekend. Center of NOAA will remain well south and southwest of the main Hawaiian Islands, but will approach the Papahanaumokuakea Marine National Monument tomorrow. A gradual weakening trend is likely to begin tonight, followed by faster weakening through the middle of next week. As the center of NOAA continued to push south over the weekend, many islands reported spikes of wind gusts, both on Saturday and through much of the day on Sunday. The gusts were sporadic and varied in length and duration. At midday Sunday, several locations were reporting wind gusts of more than 50 miles an hour and higher, with the highest readings in Maui County. The Hawaii Climate Data Portal team at the University of Hawaii showed the strongest winds for Hawaii Island peaked on Saturday. Instruments along Kohala Mountain Road measured a maximum gust of 67 miles an hour, as well as a gust of more than 63 miles an hour near Kauai High. Hawaii Mayor Kimo Alameda says the county will open for business today as government offices will be back to their usual hours. Also, all Hawaii State Department of Education public schools on Hawaii Island will be open today following precautionary closures ahead of NOLO. Similar situation for state and county government offices in Maui County. And most public schools on Maui will be open today with the exception of four schools in Lahaina. Closed schools include King Kamehameha III Elementary School, Princess Nahianaena Elementary School, Lahaina Intermediate School, and Lahaina Luna High School. Mahalo, friends, for listening to All Things Considered on Community. 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I'm Mike Machado at 4:06.
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14: 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I'm Juana Summers.
15: And I'm Sasha Pfeiffer. At first, British police said they'd foiled a suspected terror plot. They arrested five masked men near a military base that the U.S. uses to launch attacks on Iran. President Trump said they'd been under surveillance for a while. But then, this afternoon, authorities released the suspects on bail without charge. NPR's Lauren Freyer at our London Bureau is here to walk us through what sounds like a dramatic 36 hours or so. Hi, Lauren.
16: Hi, Sasha.
15: This seems like quite an about-face. Walk us through the timeline.
16: This has been happening near RAF Royal Air Force Base Fairford. It's one of the bases that hosts these big U.S. B-1 bombers that take off for missions over Iran. And it's in a rural area called the Cotswolds, popular with tourists, green bucolic hills a couple hours west of London. The crisis started in the wee hours of Sunday morning when a farmer coming home late says she saw three vans filled with masked men. She called police. They intercepted the vehicles, arrested five men, and held them on suspicion of explosives offenses and terrorism. Now, British TV has been wall-to-wall coverage with this, including aerial footage of a bomb disposal robot sort of poking at the doors of these white vans. Prime Minister Andy Burnham called an emergency national security meeting. And then, abruptly, police came out and said they'd freed the suspects on bail.
17: And why? Why did they free them?
16: They haven't quite said. So despite that robot footage, police have not confirmed that any explosives were actually found. It's the use of this base for Iran attacks that drew attention, that maybe these masked men were from the Middle East or connected to events there. Back in July, Iran had threatened British bases, calling them legitimate targets because they host U.S. troops. And Iran, as you know, has retaliated against U.S. and Israeli attacks by striking U.S. allies in the Gulf, for example. But today, the Iranian embassy in London issued a statement saying it categorically rejects what it calls malicious speculation that these suspects have any links to Iran.
17: So that's what the Iranians said. What do the Brits say?
16: That the suspects are British citizens, all in their mid-20s, living in London. And while the men have been released, the head of UK counterterrorism policing, Lawrence Taylor, told reporters this.
4: We are considering this from every possible angle, including that this may be actively committed by proxies or individuals either knowingly or unknowingly working on behalf of a foreign state.
16: He also said the suspects could be criminals trying to make money and could have been roped into working for hostile states, maybe without even knowing. At the UN General Assembly last week and elsewhere in recent weeks, we've heard British and other European officials warn about this, you know, intimidation, threats, hostile activity by Russia, by Iran, and by non-state groups. It's worth noting that RAF Fairford has been the target of anti-war protesters as well, and many British bases have also been vandalized. Some of those protesters have been charged with terrorism offenses in the past.
17: Lauren, when President Trump was asked about these arrests, he said that the suspects had been, in his words, under view for a long time and we got them. What are British officials saying about that?
16: Nothing. Nothing about intelligence collaboration with the U.S. at all. The U.S. troops have been operating at RAF Fairford and many other British bases for decades. And that continues, even though the British government has voiced opposition to the Iran war. The British Defense Secretary Wes Streeting was asked today about whether that long-running military cooperation now makes Britain vulnerable to attack. And he said no. He thinks the relationship actually keeps Britain safer rather than the opposite.
17: That is NPR's Lauren Frayer in London. Lauren, thanks for covering this.
16: You're welcome. Thank you.
18: The White House is again withholding hundreds of millions of dollars in money specifically appropriated by Congress, with potentially more on pause. That money's meant for things like refugee resettlement and controlling diseases like HIV and malaria. The Government Accountability Office says refusing to spend that money is illegal. We are going to spend the next few minutes looking at how this violates the law and then what the consequences are for people abroad who rely on life-saving foreign aid from the U.S. NPR congressional reporter Eric McDaniel kicks us off with the view from Washington.
19: Congress has the power of the purse. Each year, they pass legislation to dictate how and where the government must use your tax dollars. The executive branch is supposed to fulfill those instructions. But for the second year in a row, the Trump administration has withheld allocations for programs it disagrees with, using what's known as a pocket rescission. The administration sat on the money for months and only notified Congress that it wouldn't spend it after it was already too late for lawmakers to respond.
20: It's one of our executive tools. It's been used before. It is a fully legal approach.
19: That's White House budget official Russ Vogt talking to CNN last year. He also appeared at the time before the Senate Appropriations Committee, where its top Democrat, Patty Murray of Washington, made clear how she felt about the administration's pocket rescission maneuver.
21: Your notion of this pocket rescission defies common sense and, by the way, the plain text of the law.
19: This year, the cuts total more than $810 million. They target immigration services, programs that serve racial and sexual minorities, and address climate change. The White House calls it historic action to eliminate wasteful and harmful spending. According to the Government Accountability Office, an independent, nonpartisan watchdog agency, though, it's illegal. Josh Chaffetz is a law and politics professor at Georgetown University. He wrote the book, Congress's Constitution, Legislative Authority, and the Separation of Powers.
22: I tend to think of violations of the power of the purse as not just unconstitutional, but actually anti-constitutional. They sort of strike at the foundation of Congress's role in our constitutional order.
19: Lawmakers, including at least one Republican, are mad. Top GOP Senate appropriator Susan Collins of Maine said that the White House does not get to decide which programs are worth funding. Murray calls it theft from the American people. It's just the latest example of President Trump's abrogation of congressional powers. Chaffetz notes that the power of the purse underpins all of the legislature's other powers, too.
22: When Congress really doesn't like that the executive branch has gone off and gotten the United States into an armed conflict, it will often, you know, it has in the past often cut off spending as a way of ending that conflict.
19: And Trump has conducted military operations in Iran, Venezuela, Yemen, the Caribbean, and the Pacific Ocean, all without congressional authorizations. And for the most part, Congress, controlled by Republicans, has failed to push back. With the House of Representatives gone until the midterm elections and the Senate in town for just another week, that's unlikely to change. Eric McDaniel, NPR News, Washington.
17: Some of the money that Congress has allocated that the Trump administration has not spent yet is for international health and development aid. NPR's Fatima Tanis covers global health and development, and she's here to tell us more. Hi, Fatima.
0: Hi, Sasha.
17: How much overall did Congress allocate for global health this year?
0: So more than $9 billion taxpayer dollars were earmarked for health programs all around the world. It's just a fraction of the overall health budget. But what's remarkable about it is that in 2025, the Trump administration slashed billions in global health funds. And then Congress came back the next year and set the budget at pretty much the same level with only about a 6% reduction. It appeared to be a clear message that there's bipartisan support for global health funding, but there's still about $1.3 billion that the administration hasn't spent.
17: And that $1.3 billion in unspent money, what was it intended for?
0: For treatments and prevention for HIV and malaria and maternal and child health programs. Last week, Republican Senator Susan Collins from Maine wrote a letter to senior administration officials urging them to spend that money as it was intended before it expires on September 30. Stephen Morrison with the Center for Strategic and International Studies says this is part of the White House strategy.
2: They clearly want to continue to chip away at the authority of Congress to mandate spending in global health.
0: So now the administration could allocate the money as Congress intended by September 30. They could also use it to pay for shutting down USAID, or they could do a pocket rescission. I should note that we have reached out to the State Department and the White House for comment.
17: Fatima, you know very well that last year there were major cuts in global health aid in government U.S. government spending. But the U.S. has been spending money on foreign assistance this year. So how is that money being used?
0: Well, the core of it are these bilateral agreements they've reached with 35 low-income countries. The U.S. will be spending around $15 billion over the next 5 years, and partner countries will pitch in significant amounts as well. The administration says its goal is to have these countries carry the financial burden for their own health issues and rely less on U.S. funding. Now, this is something that many global health experts say is a pragmatic approach and in the right direction. However, it's also a major pivot from the previous model of U.S. foreign aid. And the rollout of this has been rocky, according to Jocelyn Estes. She's with the Center for Global Development.
3: They're sort of building the plane while flying it. And so if this administration's bet on this new approach doesn't work, there are real patients and real people who will suffer the consequences.
0: Estes and others are concerned about whether these low-income countries will develop the technical capability to manage big health programs in such a short time frame.
17: The countries that have signed these agreements with the U.S., what are you hearing from them?
0: So recently, I've spoken with officials from Liberia and Rwanda. On the one hand, this new system allows governments to set their own health care priorities rather than have a donor government decide it. On the other hand, it's significantly less money than they were receiving from the U.S. just a year ago, and countries are still grappling with the loss of those funds. Now, they're expected to spend even more as part of these agreements. Tom Boyke is with the Council on Foreign Relations, and he says it's going to be a big financial challenge for them.
23: We've looked at the budgets announced by those countries, their domestic budgets, and whether or not we see a sign that they are picking up the slack from the shortfall in U.S. development assistance. And there, too, it seems not.
0: So far, we have not really seen these agreements being implemented. Many of them are more like frameworks without details at this point. So we expect to know a little bit more about what it's going to look like by the end of the year.
17: That is NPR's Fatima Tanis. Thank you.
0: Thank you.

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1: This is HPR 1 at 418. I'm Mike Machado. A fast-spreading brush fire in West Maui's Oʻuvalu area led to evacuations and power outages over the weekend. As HPR's Catherine Kluett-Pachtel reports, the fire is 95% contained, but fire crews are still monitoring hot spots.
2: The brush fire in Oʻuvalu village was reported around 2 p.m. on Saturday. Crews battled the blaze into the evening as it spread quickly, fueled by high winds from Hurricane Nolo. Residents had to evacuate the area, and shelters opened up in Lahaina and Kihei. By Saturday night, the fire had burned more than 100 acres and was about 40% contained. A portion of Honoapiʻilani Highway closed on Saturday, leaving drivers stuck in backed-up traffic. The smoke, high winds, and road closure brought concern to many Lahaina residents who experienced similar conditions during the 2023 wildfire, as they shared on social media. Hawaiian Electric de-energized power lines near the fire for safety, leaving more than 700 Oʻuvalu residents without electricity Saturday night. Early Sunday morning, severe weather conditions prompted more outages, extending from Lahaina to Kapalua. About 10,000 impacted customers in West Maui were advised they would likely be out of power until at least later today. Dangerous winds over 60 miles an hour on Sunday prevented electric crews from working on the lines to restore power. It also halted helicopters from safely dropping water on the fire by air, while the fire department continued to work on the ground. No structural damages or injuries were reported from the fire. Catherine Kluett-Pachtel, HPR News.
1: 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I'm Mike Machado. 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
4: This is All Things Considered from NPR News. I'm Sasha Pfeiffer.
0: And I'm Juana Summers. The Trump administration is weakening another Biden-era effort to make cars more fuel efficient. It is rolling back fuel efficiency standards for new cars made in the next 5 years. The administration says this will make cars cheaper, but critics say there are a lot of hidden costs. Here to talk about it all is Cars and Energy reporter Willa Rubin. Hey there.
5: Hello.
0: Willa, just start by telling us, what are these fuel efficiency standards?
5: Yeah, so these are the CAFE standards. That's what they're called. They are the Corporate Average Fuel Economy standards. They've been around since the 70s, and these are government regulations which give car makers a target for how fuel efficient, on average, all their new passenger cars and trucks should be. And to hit that target, that meant that companies could make more electric vehicles and cleaner gas-powered cars to balance out big trucks and SUVs. Now, under Biden, these standards were pretty high. The goal was that 5 years from now, new car fleets would average about 50 miles to the gallon and get about 2% more efficient every year.
0: So what's the new standard?
5: The numbers are smaller. The average for new fleets is just under 35 miles to the gallon. And fuel efficiency only has to rise by up to 1% a year.
0: Why does the Trump administration want to do this?
5: Well, they're using the key word of the moment. Affordability. The administration has said fuel efficiency technologies drive up car sticker prices. They say the new standards will trim prices by $1,300 on average. And some manufacturers have praised the administration's move here. I heard from the Alliance for Automotive Innovation. It's a trade group that represents big automakers like Ford, Stellantis, and General Motors. Their president, John Bozzella, said the previous standards, quote, effectively required a switch over to electric vehicles that was out of step with market realities and customer demand. He called the new rules, quote, an appropriate course correction. But critics point out that lower fuel efficiency means you're filling up your tank more often. And by the way, a gallon of gas today costs almost $4.50. That's today's national average, according to AAA. Climate advocates, of course, have said this ignores the less obvious. Climate advocates, of course, have said this ignores the less obvious costs of things like more pollution, more health problems, maybe even long-term business problems for car companies.
0: Well, I mean, how could this be bad for car companies? Don't they make just a ton of money on big gas-guzzling vehicles?
5: Oh, they do. Yeah, exactly. But long-term, I've also talked to economists who say, yes, we buy big cars in the U.S., but globally, there is a ton of momentum for electric vehicles. Sue Helper is an economist at Case Western Reserve University. She studies the auto industry, and she warns that scaling back the CAFE standards could hurt automakers in the long run.
6: Because it slows progress to where everybody knows the industry is eventually going, then we make our auto companies less competitive. We give them less practice in making the cars that both Americans will want in the future and that the rest of the world will want.
5: And in fact, if American car makers are less invested in making EVs, that could let China continue taking the lead in this burgeoning global market.
0: But each administration is changing the standards here, which I imagine would create a lot of uncertainty for these car companies, yeah?
5: Yeah, totally, in a couple of ways. One is that this rollback, it could all get challenged in the courts. Also, we'll have a new president in about 2 years, so the standards, of course, could change again. Plus, all of this comes on top of other question marks for car makers around tariffs. So bottom line, automakers are kind of being whipsawed by all these factors they can't control, but they need to make decisions years in advance to decide which models to build, which factories to design, and all this uncertainty does not leave a great roadmap to work with.
0: NPR's Willa Rubin, thank you.
5: Thank you.
4: A bill to reform college sports is about to clear its biggest hurdle yet. The Senate is expected to vote later today on the Protect College Sports Act. The bill's supporters say it will help tame what they call a Wild West era for college sports. It's expected to pass in the Senate with a bipartisan majority, but its future in the House is unclear. NPR sports correspondent Becky Sullivan is with us to tell us more. Hi, Becky.
7: Hey there.
4: What does this bill do?
7: You know, it actually, right now, it does a lot. You know, broadly speaking, I think the summary to say is that it tackles, you know, as you point out, what its supporters say is this sort of era of chaos in college sports. That Wild West quote that you mentioned, you know, that's something that Ted Cruz, the Republican of Texas, has been saying. He is one of the lead negotiators on this. And what they're referring to essentially is this kind of decade or more long period now that we've been in with litigation against the NCAA that has upended all of these longstanding rules and principles that govern high-level college sports. Like, you know, we've seen college football and basketball especially become these massive multi-billion dollar businesses, and athletes, understandably, wanted a piece of that pie. And these lawsuits have piled up and they've cut away at rules like transfers, eligibility, obviously pay for athletes, and the way that college sports works, especially at the highest levels, Division I revenue generating, it changes rapidly year to year. And so I talked late last week to Eric Schmidt, a Republican from Missouri. He is a conservative who's generally against the government getting too involved in things, but he decided to be a co-sponsor in this bill, and here's what he said about that.
8: If you would have asked me a few years ago, just a few years ago, whether or not Congress had a role in any of this, I would have been very, very skeptical. But watching it as closely as I have, just as a fan, and then getting to know people, whether they're coaches or athletic directors or players or university presidents, the current trajectory is just unsustainable.
4: And then, Becky, what exactly would the bill do to change this Wild West environment, as Ted Cruz calls it?
7: Yeah, I mean, the big one is that it would grant the NCAA a limited antitrust exemption to restore some of those rules. So a 5-year eligibility limit that starts once a player has enrolled in school or on their 19th birthday. Players would only be able to transfer once without any penalty. If they want to transfer again, they'd have to sit out a year with some exceptions. It dramatically ups the salary cap, so to speak, sort of revenue that universities are allowed to share in direct payments to players. It would up that to $49 million across all sports for any given school. And it attempts to crack down sort of on some of these, you know, above market value name, image, and likeness deals that have been compensating athletes, trying to get everything on the books. There's a handful of other provisions too, like about agent pay and health and safety requirements. There are some requirements for schools to maintain roster spots and scholarships for women's sports and Olympic sports, although there are some key exemptions there. And those clauses would expire after a set number of years.
4: Becky, I assume the bill has some opponents. What do people oppose?
7: Yeah, it does. I mean, you know, I think what you maybe have heard is that, broadly speaking, the bill works to limit what athletes can do, while opponents say it doesn't do enough to address other issues. So the bill's supporters do cite runaway costs of college athletics, things like jumps in spending for recruiting, game day experience, travel costs, because, you know, some of these conferences have gone from regional to national, not to mention a ballooning pay for coaches. And so, you know, there's like 60 or so coaches, for example, who are now paid more than $5 million per year. That's according to USA Today. And so opponents of the bill says it does too much to limit athletes while not doing enough to address other things.
4: And real quickly, Becky, today a vote is expected in the Senate. Tell me how you expect this to play out.
7: Yeah, there's a few amendments they're going to consider. And then this evening is when the vote is scheduled to happen. After that, it'll go to the House. The catch is the House is on recess right now, not scheduled to return until after the midterms in November. And so it's a little hard to predict what's going to happen there.
4: That is NPR sports correspondent Becky Sullivan. Thank you.
7: You're welcome.

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3: Good afternoon. It's All Things Considered on HPR 1. I'm Mike Machado at 429. Hurricane Noah caused less destruction than expected this weekend, but as HPR's Savannah Harriman-Pote reports from Hawaii Island, the lingering impacts go beyond physical damages.
4: Across Hawaii Island, huge downed trees with tangles of exposed roots line the roadways. Power lines still dip to the ground in places, and orange cones dot piles of rubble. This damage did not come from Hurricane Nolo. It's a reminder of the island's other recent disasters, Hurricane Lala, an earthquake, and back-to-back Kona Lows, as residents steeled themselves this weekend for yet another storm. Friday morning, Britta Jacobson loaded up her Chevy with supplies and drove from her home in Na'alehu to Manuka State Park near Ocean View.
5: I've got my little container of food and I've got water and everything in the truck.
4: During Lala, the road out of Jacobson's subdivision, Green Sands, was completely washed out. Jacobson was worried that if Nolo hit with the same force, she could get trapped at home.
5: Those flood waters just literally took the pavement off the road.
4: She decided not to go to a shelter at the Na'alehu Elementary School gym in case the entire community was cut off again.
5: Na'alehu tends to flood on both sides of the town, and I have my younger son in Ocean View who suffers from like anxiety and stress and et cetera. And so I thought I'd go at least be available to help him.
4: Jacobson spent Friday night at a shelter in Ocean View, then took a chance on Saturday and headed home, only for flooding to close roads around Na'alehu that evening. Public works crews were able to reopen the road on Sunday. Elsewhere on the island, emergency officials closed the mountain pass between Waimea and Hawi due to 74-mile-per-hour gusts. In rainy Honoka'a, the Honwanji mission posted a notice outside its temple to let people know its weekly community meal was canceled. It offered a simple explanation: hurricane, spelled out in big black letters. On the Kona side, it was hard to imagine a powerful storm was lingering fewer than 200 miles off the coast. The sky was blue above Holualoa on Saturday, a historic art village on the slopes of Hualalai. People milled about the town's galleries and boutiques, which were mostly open for business. Behind the counter at Petals and Provisions, store owner Mandy Cooperson wrapped up a flower arrangement for a customer. The store sells protea from Ocean View, anthurium and orchids from Hilo, and snapdragons and foxgloves from Waimea.
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4: 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Customers filtered through the shop as the sun shone overhead, but Cooperson wasn't at ease.
6: It feels like a constant tug of whether I'm making the right decision or not.
4: The impact of Hawaii Island's disaster-packed year isn't just visible in the landscape. It's visible in the faces of the people who live here, and it echoes in their voices when they wearily wonder aloud, what's next? While Nolo largely spared the island this weekend, no one is quite ready to let their guard down. Reporting from Hawaii Island, Savannah Harriman-Pote, HBR News.
3: Rising oil prices have made travel and vacations to Hawaii more expensive. It's a big problem for tourism, the state's number one industry. The impacts of artificial intelligence on business and society are also causing economic worries. But those problems won't be solved in Hawaii. Paul Brubaker is the principal of TZ Economics.
7: Hawaii's got big problems. It's never recovered fully from the pandemic. It keeps getting beatdowns. Most recently, a biological beatdown was bad enough, but now we've had geophysical events like the Maui wildfires and more recently tropical cyclonic events that are associated with El Nino. And on top of that, our leadership in Hawaii is celebrating the fact that we're going to have fewer tourists. Whoop-dee-freaking-do. So, I mean, just look at the tax revenue forecast for the next decade. No increase.
3: Brubaker added that while people in Hawaii should be concerned about what's going on in the world, should also wonder who will be left in the islands if current economic trends continue. A little bit of island weather. Hanalei, Kauai this evening, isolated showers in 74. Honolulu is going to be partly cloudy, 78. Hana, Maui, mostly cloudy in 75. Hawaii, north tip of the Big Island, mostly cloudy in 73. 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I'm Mike Machado. It's 435.
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8: 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I'm Sasha Pfeiffer.
9: And I'm Juana Summers. Choosing the right school for your child can be a difficult decision, but it can be even more complicated if your child's Black. Janisha Watts is a staff writer at The Atlantic and also the mother of a son approaching school age. She shares her experience in a piece titled, Why I Am Sending My Black Son to Private School, and she joins us now. Welcome.
10: Thank you. Thank you for having me.
9: So we're having this conversation on the heels of a lot of fierce debate about this story that landed in the New York Times Magazine. It was written by your friend, Nicole Hannah-Jones. But I want to start this conversation talking about your experience. You grew up in Lexington, Kentucky, and you received what you describe in your piece as an abysmal education. How did that factor in to how you're raising and thinking about educating your son?
10: I guess one thing I want to say, too, is just this is from my experience from Lexington, from my personal experience. But I will say that by the time I graduated high school and I attended community college, I was behind. I discovered that I was behind in English, math. I didn't know a lot of, like, some of the basic things that you should know, I guess. For me, it's just a situation of where I've always just been extremely insecure about my education. Mm-hmm. It's just something that just haunted me. So, like, even now as a staff writer at The Atlantic, I get very insecure or stressed out by coming across like I may don't know certain information. Yeah. With my son, I just never wanted him to experience what I experienced of, you know, just not knowing or just feeling like you're not smart enough or not picking up on, like, certain social cues or cultural cues.
9: 10 years ago, Nicole Hannah-Jones wrote a cover story for the New York Times Magazine. It was called Choosing a School for My Daughter in a Segregated City, and it charts the decision that she and her husband made to send their daughter to what they describe as a high-poverty, all-Black school in New York. And I just want to just be direct here. I am not a parent, but I do remember when that article came out, it was this big topic of debate among my friends, especially my Black friends, and I wonder if you had a similar experience.
10: I think Nicole is probably one of the most courageous journalists of our times, and she's an incredible journalist. Yeah. And I think that what she was doing was, I mean, I thought it was incredible. And I don't want to speak for Nicole,
9: of course.
10: I just love the idea of thinking about the community as a whole.
9: In your article, you acknowledge that being able to choose a school is a, quote, mark of status. Many parents do not have that option.

0: great education from a school with great ratings, but I have to say, it was also a super lonely experience. There weren't a lot of other kids that looked like me in my classes. Do you worry about that when you think about educating your son?
1: Yeah, I definitely don't want him to only be the only black boy. Like, I want there to be other black and brown kids. So I do want him to see other people to look like him. I do remember, like, a couple weeks ago, he came home and he told me he wanted straight hair.
0: Mm.
1: And I was horrified. And it's not like his school doesn't, I mean, he sees a lot of people that look like him. But, you know, it's just something I had to, like, kind of sit with for a couple days.
0: We should talk about the gender factor here, too, because you are raising a black son in this country. Why do you think it is that many of our young black boys, our black men, are failed by this country's public education system?
1: I think I can, from my experience with my son, I can say sometimes that teachers can bring their own biases when they are working with black children, or they can make assumptions. So I've had experiences when my son was like maybe 1 year old and a teacher used like aggressive language when she was describing his behavior. But I was like, wait, he's one. So I think that's just the lens of how they just viewed him in this country.
0: If you could sit down across the table from another black parent who is wrestling with what is undoubtedly just a really hard choice, what advice might you give them?
1: I will say that whatever decision you make is going to be a hard one. Mm-hmm. I don't believe it's a right or wrong decision, but I think that it's just like you have to kind of like live with it. And even though it's selfish, you have to think about, you know, what you think will work best for your child. And then sometimes it may hurt you because, you know, other kids may be left behind, you know, like, you know, you see other kids like struggle.
0: Yeah.
1: So I think it's hard. It's very, very hard.
0: Janisha Watts is a staff writer at The Atlantic. Thank you so much for joining us.
1: Oh, thank you. Thank you for having me.
2: Poverty hit a record low overall in the U.S. last year. But U.S. seniors are an exception to that good news. For 5 years running, poverty has been up for that group. NPR's Jennifer Ludden reports on a new survey that aims to figure out what's going on.
3: The latest federal data on poverty is from last year. But the economy, inflation, prices, interest rates, it's changing fast. The AARP Foundation has started surveying low-income older adults every quarter to see how they're coping, and it includes people in the crucial years before retirement.
4: We're seeing people 50 to 64 by every single measure in a more precarious position.
3: Claire Casey is president of AARP Foundation, the philanthropic affiliate of AARP.
4: 60-plus percent saying that they're worried about paying for food. Over 40% saying they ran out of food in the last month.
3: Most say they don't have enough savings to cover a $500 emergency expense. And just under a third report a significant drop in household income in the previous 3 months. Casey says what may be a small crisis for many, say a car breaks down or a family member needs childcare, can be devastating for older, low-wage workers.
4: You're much more likely to end up in the long-term unemployed, and you're much more likely to end up in a job that makes less than the one you were in.
3: The foundation's surveys show more older adults this year are taking on a second job. But Casey says it's clear during what's supposed to be peak earning years, many low-wage workers struggle to save up much at all for retirement. Census Bureau data shows that Social Security helps keep millions out of poverty, but even for those doing okay, rising costs are difficult.
5: I am hauling out my savings to make up the deficits that I have.
3: Ken Heidemann is 67 and lives in Nashua, New Hampshire. His budget deficit is from things like gas, which spiked after the U.S. started the war with Iran.
5: And that translates to probably $90 or $100 more a month for that. Groceries, another $100 for that.
3: And those are just the price hikes that are easy to see.
5: When everything is going up, in a way, it can be like the frog in the boiling pot of water. You don't really see how bad it is until you get up to the cash register and say, well, how did that happen?
3: Heidemann worries his situation may get worse because he doesn't see the cost of living getting better anytime soon. Jennifer Ludden, NPR News.

0: You're listening to All Things Considered from NPR News. Do you find yourself constantly trying to elude AI chatbots? If you are looking for a home to rent, you may find it is getting a lot harder to get around them. Landlords across the country are embracing AI concierges. NPR's Stephen Bisaha reports on one renter who can only reach his landlord through a chatbot.
1: Park La Brea in Los Angeles is a big apartment complex, like more than 4,000 units big. And Brian Pace has lived in one of those units for about a decade.
2: And actually, the cool thing is my neighbors are all cool, which is an unusual experience for me, right?
1: But it's not all California sunshine. Pace says maintenance has always been slow and understaffed. Then Pace found out about a new worker.
2: One day I got a text saying, "Hi, I'm Liv. I'm like the Park La Brea AI, and I'm here to serve you." And my response was, "Is this a scam?"
1: No scam. From then on, if Pace had a maintenance need, the AI chatbot Liv would be the first to answer. Like when water started pouring in through Pace's ceiling.
2: And so we're looking at it going, that's damaging the property. They're going to know that as quick as possible.
1: Liv said it would put in a work order for him, but Pace needed someone right away. So he switched from texting to calling, and answering on the other end of the phone was Liv the chatbot.
2: There's even ambient noise that sounds like she's in a call center.
1: AI human cosplaying aside, Pace asked Liv about getting the leak fixed.
2: It was all like, okay, I'm going to transfer you to talk directly to maintenance so that we can get somebody over, and hung up on me on the spot.
1: It was pretty clear to Pace maintenance was not coming. So he kept trying and eventually reached a human who could help. NPR was not able to get a human at Park La Brea to return our request for comment. Still, Park La Brea is far from alone in embracing bots like Liv.
3: No, it's a broad industry trend.
1: George Barrow is an economist with the Texas Real Estate Research Center at Texas A&M University. He's heard from large landlords experimenting with chatbots and finding them more efficient than people. They respond quicker to tenants
3: and resolve the problem faster. So that generally led to better tenant satisfaction in the cases where it worked well.
1: Yeah, cases where it worked well. Barrow thinks companies will always need human workers to step in when the AI can't step up. Barrow says AI can instead fill entry-level concierge jobs, like what's your rent balance or a low-stakes maintenance request. It's less about AI replacing people.
3: It's more like we're struggling to fill positions, and maybe we don't need a human to do this anymore. Maybe we can get the machine to do it.
1: Renter Brian Pace in L.A. says for routine requests, Liv has actually improved response times. Like when the hallway flooded, Pace just texted Liv a pic, and an hour later, a maintenance crew was there.
2: So, I mean, big win.
1: But if he has a problem where he needs to talk to an actual human, he says it's only gotten worse.
2: Well, the issue isn't Liv. The issue is that they're not responding. I can't get a hold of them.
1: Pace said if he had to summarize his experience with Liv, said he's now easier to ignore. Stephen Bisaha, NPR News.

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2: This is HPR 1 at 448. I'm Mike Machado. The UH Economic Research Organization says most of this year's expected Hawaii economic growth isn't happening, and for three reasons: tariff price inflation, wartime oil prices, and a succession of tropical storms. At one time, tariffs were the main concern. Then the Iran war sent fuel bills skyrocketing, and the numerous storms have disrupted commerce. Many local businesses were hit all these ways and have delayed expansion plans until better times. Yuhiro says we had 3% economic growth last year. This year we'll be lucky to get growth of 0.5%. Kauai arrivals by air began to top 900 a day a week ago Sunday. On Wednesday, the count topped 1,200. That's still below normal. The slow recovery shouldn't surprise any. Some key resort hotels were flooded. Many Kauai regulars have local friends and are sensitive to community sentiment. They'll be back, but not until it feels right. The sensitivity is also affecting Big Island arrivals, which fell below 2,000 last Thursday. Alaska and Hawaiian Airlines had some cancellations Sunday. A couple of inter-island runs to Lihue and Kahului, two Seattle flights to Honolulu, and one flight back to SeaTac. Total Honolulu delays in and out, all airlines, 48. Mahalo, friends, for listening to All Things Considered on member-supported Hawaii Public Radio. I'm Mike Machado at 449.
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0: From NPR News, this is All Things Considered. I'm Juana Summers.
3: And I'm Mary Louise Kelly. The first thing to know about Sophie Pattison is she's invisible. Sophie works as a sound tech for a literary festival, the person who mics famous authors in the wings before they step into the spotlight. These famous authors, think David Sedaris, Ann Patchett, George Saunders, they never make eye contact. They never notice her. Okay, those authors are, of course, real people. Sophie is not. She is the protagonist of the new novel Sophie Standing There by Meg Mason. Now, Mason knew that even though she was writing fiction, she would need permission from these real-life superstars for her, at times, prickly depictions of them. She was braced for rejection, but instead, Meg Mason told me she received a treasure trove of support.
4: One by one, every single one of them came back and said yes, and I have this little file now of emails in which they all wrote back in their own style, and I swear I'm going to be buried with it. It's the most precious thing I own.
3: All right, so let's go to Sophie, your protagonist. Introduce her to us and say a little bit about how she's doing as this novel opens.
4: The only way I can describe her is my own feelings towards her. I have such affection towards her and such admiration, and all I want, you know, when people, if they read this novel, is for them to feel something of what I feel about her. She's 37. She is such an innately cheerful, optimistic person. She's like the spiritual inverse of the sad girl protagonist, you know, which was on purpose. Mm. But when we meet her, it's been 4 months since her hideous husband, Paul, decided to end their relationship. You know, he sort of announced it was over and he didn't take his AirPods out while he was, you know, having this conversation with her.
3: He is truly hideous. And she's taking a shower. So talk about feeling vulnerable as he announced,
4: yeah,
3: I want out. And in fact, I want you to move out, not me.
4: Exactly. I'd love you not to live here anymore, I think were his exact words. So she is, you know, she is obliterated by this. She didn't want it. She didn't really see it coming. So suddenly the baby she wanted, that's, you know, that's not going to happen. She's now moved into this flat, as we would call it, apartment. She's 37. She doesn't own a coffee table. So even though she is, you know, delightful and optimistic and stoic, she's putting herself back together. And the way that she does that, she presses into literature and she comes across this novel that she'd read a long time ago. It didn't really mean anything to her in that moment. And she rediscovers it and it becomes everything, but more than the book, it's the author. You know, I guess you could describe it as a parasocial relationship. I'm going to go with emotional preoccupation or imaginary friendship.
5: She has a crush on her, just to spell it out. This huge literary crush, yeah.
4: Okay. Yeah, but also all of her thoughts are now being directed towards the author, you know, and she has done such a careful and close study of everything that's there on the internet. She knows what the author would say. And then Elizabeth Strout gets COVID, with Elizabeth Strout's permission, and this author has to now come, you know, she's coming and she's doing the festival. And that's when we find out her name, because the point of the novel is that we have the author who is Sophie's creation, and now we have the real Lilac Dunn, who is not at all what Sophie has, you know, put together in her mind.
5: Yeah. I have to ask, has this ever happened to you? Have you ever developed a huge literary crush on an author where you're like, well, I'll never meet them. They'll never write me back. So this is fine.
4: I can't even list them for you because we don't have time. But like Sophie, I was a real latecomer to reading. I didn't read voluntarily for pleasure until I was 17. And it was only a product of sudden loneliness. And I came across Nancy Mitford, and it was one of the first times that I was like, oh, a novel can be funny and painful. Mm. You know, you didn't have to pick one. And so I just, you know, then read all of Nancy Mitford. And at the time, so she was obviously, she'd been dead for a million years, but I had this sense in that egotistical 18-year-old way that if we met, she would identify something in me, you know, she would, from my manner and bearing, she would be like, there's Meg, that's who I want to talk to. And at 48 years old, I've been in conversation with her for so long now that I find it hard not to believe that.
3: Really?
4: I still think she kind of would. Do you know what I mean?
3: Yeah.
4: Because we're friends. And I was doing this signing the other day, and this woman came up to me, and she must have heard me, you know, mention the Nancy Mitford thing somewhere. And she came and she went, oh, we have a friend in common. I'm Nancy Mitford's other best friend. And we just kind of fell on each other. But I mean, that just says everything to me. Like, I was 12,000 miles from home. I just got off a plane and I met Nancy Mitford's, you know, our mutual friend. And it was just like, that's what books do. Like, that's our code and that's our language. And these are our people.
5: Sophie, your character, who does the same thing, develops this literary crush, but she also aches for a human touch, human hands on her. There was a scene that just spoke to me where she's walking down the sidewalk and she passes a hair salon, and through the window she glimpses the hairdresser who's at the sink washing a client's hair, and that Sophie just stood there aching. Take us to that scene and what you were trying to capture.
4: Yeah, so we pause on the pavement and she's looking in and she's watching this hairdresser kind of cradle the woman's head, you know, in sluice with warm water, and he's set her up with a, you know, a lovely towel and everything. And then we leave her there, and it says in a sort of list form, 3 weeks ago, Sophie had a blood test and the phlebotomist had to tap her in elbow. And, you know, last week somebody at work clutched her wrist when she said they could have time off. And then someone bumped into her in the street. And then it says those were the three times, you know, that she'd been touched in the last 2 months or something like that. And I just think we've all felt that, and we've all had moments where we're not having enough touch and human connection. And what I hope now is that Sophie is so lovely and she's so kind and she's so well-liked, and yet her world is entirely depopulated. And I just hope that people who read it put together the fact that it therefore cannot be her fault, because she, of anyone, deserves, you know, the best, the friends, whoever she wants.
5: And somebody to run their hands through her hair and touch her, who she's not paying because they're getting her hair.
4: Exactly. Yeah. And I think that that's what I know of loneliness, and when I've experienced it myself, on top of the loneliness is the shame that goes with being lonely, and, you know, the acute embarrassment almost. Nobody ever will really say I'm lonely. They might tell you retrospectively that they were at one stage, but it's a hard thing to say. I don't know. I just feel so passionately that we can see it's a season for her and it's undeserved, and there's no shame because she didn't do it to herself, and she'll survive, and the books will be part of the way she gets herself there.
5: Yeah. Well, it's so clear that you're rooting so hard for Sophie, and without giving away the many twists and turns this novel takes, I think it's okay to reveal, like, she ends up okay. She's going to be just fine.
4: She does end up okay. She gets there. And if anyone's read it already, don't worry about the trousers.
5: They were great black trousers.
4: Mm-hmm. The book's already been out here for a month in the UK, and there's a real movement, justice for her trousers. So hopefully that will spread across the ocean.
5: I'm so glad, to fill people in, there is a quite dramatic scene at a literary festival where she is literally stripped of her trousers. So I'm glad to hear that the trousers have a happy ending.
4: Yeah, exactly. Thank you so much for reading the book and letting me talk about Sophie. And she's been such a gift to me, and I'm just so happy to hand her on now.
5: Meg Mason, the pleasure was mine.
4: Thank you so much.
5: Meg Mason, talking about her new novel, Sophie, Standing There.
0: This is NPR News.
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2: All Things Considered continues on KHPR Honolulu, KKUA Wailuku, KANO Hilo, KHPH Kailua Kona, KIPLUA, and KJHF Kuala Pu'u. 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

0: those men posted in a group chat. That means it was normal to them. That means it was acceptable to them.
1: A New York prosecutor has reopened investigation into accusations of a 2024 sexual assault at Cornell University.
2: For Monday, September 28th, this is All Things Considered from NPR News.
1: I'm Juana Summers.
2: And I'm Sasha Pfeiffer. U.S. farms rely heavily on immigrant labor.
1: As ICE raids continue, farmers struggle to find enough workers.
3: I mean, farmers laugh when they get accused of not hiring Americans and that their workers are stealing jobs from Americans.
2: Also, are you feeling anxious about artificial intelligence?
1: We speak with a writer who's been thinking about the existential side of the technology we use.
4: I think there's certainly a kind of pit in the stomach where you might think, oh, how big of a deal is this? What are the impacts? How worried should I be? What can I do?
2: Those stories and more after this news.
5: Live from NPR News, I'm Giles Snyder. President Trump is touting the construction of a steel mill in Iowa that he says his tariffs made possible. Iowa has closely watched House and Senate races with control of Congress at stake this year. NPR's Deepa Shivram reports that the plant is expected to create about 2,000 jobs, but not expected to begin producing steel until 2030.
6: Trump's announcement comes as Americans are souring on how they view Trump's handling of the economy. And with the midterm elections just a little over a month away, the president is running out of time to shift voters' perspectives.
7: Today we're thrilled to announce that Mesabi Metallics will be building the largest steel plant in American history in the great state of Iowa. It's the largest plant, one of the largest plants in the world.
6: The steel plant is being built by Mesabi Metallics, a company based in Minnesota, though the plant will be constructed in Iowa. It's expected to produce 10 million tons of steel a year once it's fully built. The $15 billion investment marks the first mega steel plant to be built in the U.S. since the 1960s, according to the White House. Deepa Shivaram, NPR News, The White House.
5: Now to the UK, where five British nationals described as terror suspects have been released on bail. They were detained yesterday near a British military base used by the U.S. to launch strikes on Iran. That location prompted concerns about a connection to the Middle East, as NPR's Lauren Freyer reports.
8: British counterterrorism officials say the men are still under investigation for explosives and terrorism offenses, and that authorities are investigating multiple lines of inquiry, including whether the suspects were working for Iran, Russia, or other non-state groups, quote, knowingly or unknowingly. Iran's embassy in London denies any involvement, saying malicious speculation only fuels Iranophobia. The men, Londoners, all in their mid-20s, were detained in the middle of the night near RAF Royal Air Force Base Fairford, west of London. It's been the target of anti-war protesters as well. Lauren Freyer, NPR News, London.
5: Prosecutors say they're reopening an investigation into alleged sexual assault by members of the Chi Phi fraternity at Cornell University. Aurora Berry of member station WSKG reports that's after public uproar following a lawsuit against the university, several Greek life organizations, and fraternity members.
9: The plaintiff in the lawsuit was a Cornell student at the time of the incident. The lawsuit says she was drugged and sexually assaulted by seven fraternity members in 2024. Tompkins County District Attorney Matthew Van Houten says the plaintiff, quote, did not allege that she was drugged against her will or gang-raped in her original statement. Van Houten says the case will now go before a grand jury. Cornell's Vice President for University Relations, Kyle Kimball, says that the university supports the decision to reopen the investigation. The lawsuit says Cornell didn't do enough to protect the plaintiff. For NPR News, I'm Aurora Berry in Ithaca.
5: This is NPR News.
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11: 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I'm Mike Machado at 504. Hurricane Noah continues to move further away from the main Hawaiian Islands. Is now about 415 miles west-southwest of Honolulu. NOAA passed south of the Big Island with high winds and heavy rains over the weekend. Center of NOAA will remain well south and southwest of the main Hawaiian Islands, but will approach the Papahanaumokuakea Marine National Monument tomorrow. A gradual weakening trend is likely to begin tonight, followed by faster weakening through the middle of the week. As the center of NOAA continued to push south over the weekend, Many islands reported spikes of wind gusts both on Saturday and through much of the day on Sunday. The gusts were sporadic and varied in length and duration. At midday Sunday, several locations were reporting wind gusts of more than 50 miles an hour and higher, with the highest readings in Maui County. The Hawaii Climate Data Portal team at the University of Hawaii showed the strongest winds for Hawaii Island peaked on Saturday. Instruments along Kohala Mountain Road measured a maximum gust of 67 miles an hour, as well as a gust of more than 63 miles an hour near Kauai High. You don't have to lose your roof or your crops to be deeply affected by what's been blowing through. Hawaii's biggest insurance underwriter has raised hurricane insurance premiums an average of 29% in the past year, with some premiums up 50%, and others, with single wall homes, denied renewal altogether. UHERO now expects economic growth of only 0.5%. Last year we had six times that much growth, or about 3%. Mahalo, friends, for listening to All Things Considered on community-supported Hawaii Public Radio. I'm Mike Machado, in for Dave Lawrence this week. It's 5:06.
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2: This is All Things Considered from NPR News. I'm Sasha Pfeiffer.
1: And I'm Juana Summers. A prosecutor in New York has reopened a probe into the alleged drugging and gang rape of a female student at Cornell University in 2024. This comes after the woman recently filed a civil lawsuit against Cornell and against seven male students she says assaulted her. I want to let listeners know we will be discussing details of that alleged assault. NPR's Brian Mann is following this and is with us now. Hey.
13: I want to.
1: Brian, if this allegedly happened back in 2024, why is it only being investigated now?
13: Yeah, Matthew Van Houten is the prosecutor in Tompkins County in upstate New York, where Cornell is located. And he put out a statement this morning saying his office has faced a wave of outrage for not pursuing criminal charges sooner. Van Houten says he did review the incident when it first roiled Cornell's campus community 2 years ago. He says at the time, the woman gave a detailed statement to Cornell campus police where she described much of the incident, and I'm going to quote here, as voluntary, conscious, and consensual. Van Houten says based on that information, he decided not to pursue the case, but now he's reviewing criminal charges that he says will be presented to a grand jury.
1: I was just taking a look at this lawsuit, and it includes some really harrowing new information. What have we learned?
13: Yeah, in her civil lawsuit filed this month, the woman identified as Jane Doe describes a brutal assault. She wasn't old enough to drink legally, but says she was pressured at a Kai Phi fraternity party to use alcohol and drugs. She describes then being gang raped, often while she was incapacitated over a period of hours. The lawsuit filing includes a screen capture of Snapchat messages between some of the men where they appear to joke and invite others to take part. This lawsuit also accuses Cornell University, Juana, of failing to properly respond to the alleged violence. I should say we don't know exactly what actions Cornell took against these individuals. The university said some were suspended or expelled, but campus officials have declined to say what happened after that. In a statement today, Cornell University spokesperson Kyle Kimball said, and again I'm quoting here, any suggestion that the university did not impose consequential punishments for those involved is false.
1: I mean, that hasn't seemed to satisfy critics. I know this weekend I kept seeing this story over and over again on social media. What stands out to you?
13: It's really gone viral. And New York Congresswoman Alexandria Ocasio-Cortez, who describes herself as a survivor of sexual violence, was actually in Ithaca last night. Again, that's where Cornell is located. She was speaking to students. Here's what she said.
14: The culture of rape, sexual assault, and pedophilia is protected in elite institutions across the United States, and including Cornell University in this instance. It has got to stop.
13: The actor Florence Pugh also talked about this case in an Instagram post to her roughly 11 million followers, calling the alleged violence against the student a horrific act. She called for action to reduce sexual violence. I will say, Juana, NPR's tried through the day to reach out to these men named in the lawsuit, and our emails and phone calls have not been returned.
1: Before you go, I just want to talk big picture here for a second. How common is campus sexual violence?
13: Yeah, a widely respected study released in 2020 found about 1 in 4 college women face some kind of sexual misconduct or coercion. I spoke with experts today who say they think the data suggests rates of sexual violence on many campuses is actually rising.
6: That is NPR's Brian Mann reporting in upstate New York. Thank you.
13: Thank you.
6: The civil lawsuit against 7 current and former Cornell students, the university, and others was filed on September 14th by Jane Doe. A week later, long before the story picked up nationally, the editorial board at the university's paper published a piece. Its title is "Cornell Won't, We Will." That piece takes the university to task for their handling of Jane Doe's case. The Cornell Daily Sun's editor-in-chief, Sophia Dasser, is with us now. Welcome.
15: Hello. Thank you for having me.
6: Thanks for being here, Sophia. I just want to start by asking you, what are you hearing from other students? What has campus been like in the last week?
15: I mean, obviously, the reach has been absolutely extraordinary, and we're grateful for it. But I think to the editorial board, what has meant more is the solidarity that we've seen. People on this campus and beyond who have written to us, to me specifically, saying that they see themselves in this story is really our priority.
6: What did you and the other members of your editorial board uncover about Cornell's response when you were looking into this story?
15: We realized that, you know, this is not a dark chapter in Cornell's history. It reflects a culture that the university has not yet confronted. The fact that sexual misconduct is treated as an educational problem, assigning essays, workshops, and lectures as a part of the task force was extremely concerning to us. And the lack of transparency, it was both concerning to us and clearly to the Cornell community. The co-lead of the task force had said, and I quote, that the charge was never to solve the problem. So our question is, who's responsible for solving it?
6: When you spoke with Dean of Students Marla Love, who was co-lead of that sexual assault task force that Cornell launched 5 months after this alleged assault, what did that interview teach you about the way that the university approaches combating sexual assault on your campus?
15: Again, it really reflects the fact that they view sexual misconduct as an educational problem, one that can be solved through lectures and through workshops. And it's quite obvious to anyone that those who would carry out the sexual assault would most likely not be sitting in a voluntary sexual assault workshop. So we ask and we call on Cornell to not just be transparent about its process and the sexual assault outcomes, but also be proactive in keeping campus safe.
6: Because you've mentioned a couple of times, I want to talk about it. These essays, that's something that really stood out to me, that the alleged perpetrators were offered the chance to write essays to mitigate their conduct. And now Cornell University says that any suggestion that they, quote, did not impose consequential punishments for those involved is false. But to your knowledge, how does that compare to other kinds of infractions?
15: I mean, in this case, it was mentioned that they did not assign the essays as the sole punishments for the boys, but they did not deny the fact that the essays were assigned. I guess I struggle to understand what an essay can do to help resolve a sexual misconduct to this alleged degree. And that's hopefully the answer.
6: Yeah. Sophia, I understand that the woman at the center of this case, Jane Doe, has been in touch with your staff. What have you heard from her? What has she shared?
15: In effort to protect her and her anonymity, we had our lead reporter do the majority of the communication with her. We are extremely grateful to her courage, to allowing the Sun to share her story and for her speaking only to our paper. But at the end of the day, we also understand that her courage and her ability to speak out is also really encouraging many other victims to come to the Sun and speak out, that she is not a siloed and isolated case, that this is a part of a greater culture.
6: I mean, I know you want to protect your anonymity, but I do have to ask, I think many of us are wondering, do you have a sense of how she's doing given the harrowing nature of these allegations?
15: I don't want to speak for the Jane Doe, and I feel that if she is willing and open to speaking about her process, that she trusts the Sun again with that.
6: You write in the piece that this is not a dark chapter in Cornell's history. It is a morbid pattern. What is the Daily Sun asking of Cornell University?
15: Well, our call to action is to publish standards for lifting an interim suspension in a sexual assault case. What allowed the boys to come back on campus? Published anonymized data of the sexual misconduct complaints every semester, outcomes, sanctions, lengths of interim suspensions. These can be anonymized and they're done by other universities in our Ivy League cohort. So they're not absurd requests.
1: That was Sophia Dasser, editor-in-chief at the Cornell Daily Sun. Thank you for your reporting.
15: Thank you.
1: NPR reached out to Cornell University for comment. They pointed us to their online statement in which they expressed support for the Tompkins County District Attorney's decision to re-examine this case, and they defend the way they handled things in 2024.
16: A Calypso legend has died.
17: According to the education you get.
16: The mighty sparrow, whose given name was Slinger Francisco, was born in Grenada in 1935. He moved to Trinidad when he was just a baby.
1: His music was vibrant and sunny and meant for dancing, but Sparrow also delivered sharp social commentary.
17: No more Yankees in Trinidad. They're gonna close down the base for good. Them girls have to make out how they could.
1: Like his first major hit in 1956, Gene and Dinah, about the fallout sex workers faced when American troops withdrew from Trinidad.
18: Gene and Dinah, Rosita and Clementina.
16: Throughout his career, Sparrow's wordplay came to define his music. He had a lot of double entendres and he had a sharp political tongue. In 1991, conflict erupted in Brooklyn when a Guyanese-American child was accidentally killed by a Jewish driver. In just days, Sparrow says he wrote the song Crown Heights Justice.
19: I can't take the confusion with the Crown Heights man. We all have to live in peace.
16: He explained his motivations to the NPR program Horizons.
20: This was going on. What do you tell the people? How to jump and shake and whine? And in my mind, that you know, something had to be said about what is happening.
1: But Sparrow could be playful, too. Here he is on Morning Edition back in 2002, demonstrating his ability to improvise Calypso lyrics on the fly.
21: You're trying to put Sparrow on the spot, but no kind of spot could be ever so hot. You sit on the radio, want me to talk. Well, believe I'm here in New York, but I'll tell you candidly, you can't get away down there in D.C.
16: Sparrow wrote more than 500 songs and recorded more than 70 albums, and he performed well into his old age. The writer Joshua Jelly Shapiro saw Sparrow perform in Harlem just 6 years ago.
22: He sounded wonderful. He sang gorgeously. And for many West Indian people, beyond Trinidad, but also around the world, was really iconic of the last half century of life for Caribbean people everywhere.
1: Mighty Sparrow, the Calypso great, has died. He was 91 years old.

0: you tell me Pussy finishes work long ago,
1: and now he rests in Antigua.
0: Salaman Gandhi was born on a Monday,
1: the ass in the lion's skin.
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3: This is HPR 1 at 518. I'm Mike Machado. A fast-spreading brush fire in West Maui's Oluwalu area led to evacuations and power outages over the weekend. As HPR's Catherine Kluet-Pachtel reports, the fire is 95% contained, but fire crews are still monitoring hotspots.
4: The brush fire in Oluwalu Village was reported around 2 p.m. on Saturday. Crews battled the blaze into the evening as it spread quickly, fueled by high winds from Hurricane Nolo. Residents had to evacuate the area, and shelters opened up in Lahaina and Kihei. By Saturday night, the fire had burned more than 100 acres and was about 40% contained. A portion of Honoapi'ilani Highway closed on Saturday, leaving drivers stuck in backed-up traffic. The smoke, high winds, and road closure brought concern to many Lahaina residents who experienced similar conditions during the 2023 wildfire, as they shared on social media. Hawaiian Electric de-energized power lines near the fire for safety, leaving more than 700 Oluwalu residents without electricity Saturday night. Early Sunday morning, severe weather conditions prompted more outages, extending from Lahaina to Kapalua. About 10,000 impacted customers in West Maui were advised they would likely be out of power until at least later today. Dangerous winds over 60 miles an hour on Sunday prevented electric crews from working on the lines to restore power. It also halted helicopters from safely dropping water on the fire by air, while the fire department continued to work on the ground. No structural damages or injuries were reported from the fire. Catherine Kluet-Pachtel, HPR News.
3: 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I'm Mike Machado. 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
6: From NPR News, this is All Things Considered. I'm Juana Summers.
7: And I'm Scott Detrow. Diana, Princess of Wales, has been dead for almost three decades, and yet her image, those massive upturned blue eyes, her love for her sons, and the public's love for her, it's still everywhere. And just about anything made about her sells, including her brother Charles Spencer's new memoir about Diana called Swan Song. The fact that Diana is still ever-present makes the book's most talked-about revelation that shortly after her death, then-Prince Charles said, quote, "we'll forget her soon enough," all the more notable.
8: There is the phone call that I think has gotten the most attention, where you say that he said, he hissed, as you put it, "rest assured, we'll forget her soon enough." How do you square that with a lot of the other contemporary accounts of him being truly upset when he went to Paris to bring her body home and other moments? Do you think both can be true at once, or do you think that, from your point of view, he wasn't upset in that moment?
9: That's a good question, because obviously I wasn't there at Paris. My two sisters were, so I don't know what the reality was there. All I can report, because it is a report of what I saw and heard, in this case, heard. And that's why I put it in, because it furnished part of my eulogy. So my device as the writer is to cobble together the eulogy that I gave at Diana's funeral. And Prince Charles saying to me, "we'll forget her soon enough," explains why I end my final sentences that Diana will never be extinguished from our minds. It's a direct counter to what I had heard on that phone call.
10: The unique, the complex, the extraordinary and irreplaceable Diana, whose beauty, both internal and external, will never be extinguished from our minds.
9: Now, we all know, I'm sure it's the same in the States, but the king as he is now, we know he has a temper, you know. We've seen it when he was grappling with a fountain pen, signing something soon after he became king. So that's what we know. And so I'm not saying that he wasn't deeply upset, because I don't know, but I'm telling you that he said that.
7: Spencer's book covers the press's pursuit of his world-famous sister, her engagement and marriage, and in great detail it gets into her childhood, including the fact that Spencer believes Diana paid a lifelong price for undiagnosed learning differences.
8: You're writing, and I hadn't seen this before, that in your opinion you think that Diana had ADHD, and that contributed to a lot of the struggles that she had in her role. First of all, tell us what you observed, why you thought that could be the case.
9: Without wishing to sound self-indulgent, I was diagnosed with ADHD in later years, you know?
8: Mm-hmm.
9: And a lot of the symptoms struck me as absolutely typical of some of Diana's behavior. The empathy, you know, much greater than mine, I must say.
8: Mm-hmm.
9: But also there is a tendency to take offense quite readily and to react to that. And I saw that, which was very much a part of Diana's makeup. You know, she did recoil from any perceived hurt. Every school report mentions her distraction in class, her interruption of other people's sentences and all of this. None of it held up as terrible behavior,
8: mm-hmm.
9: but it does give a picture of somebody who is struggling with undiagnosed ADHD.
8: Do you think, because this is something you touch on again and again, whether it's school or later in life, her own feelings of inadequacy, which I think a lot of people have a hard time fully understanding because of the, you know, pedestal that she was put on by so many people in the world. Do you think there was a point in Diana's life where that finally resided and she finally felt adequate and accomplished and smart in a way that the rest of the world saw her?
9: I don't. So that's part of my thesis in this book, that being told all the way through your school years that you are somehow less than the rest of the people in your class must have had a devastating effect on her. I also come to the conclusion, you know, which is fairly, it was very obvious, that she had this incredible burden from this criticism from teachers about being at the very low end in each subject she studied. How could you not feel that you were somehow inadequate? And it was only after she left school where she truly flourished.
8: The eulogy, as you say, is the theme running throughout the book. And those of us who are old enough vividly remember that eulogy and have in the years since. The line, the part of it that got the most attention and stuck with people the most was your passionate promise to look out for William and Harry.
10: On behalf of your mother and sisters, I pledge that we, your blood family, will do all we can to continue the imaginative and loving way in which you are steering these two exceptional young men, so that their souls are not simply immersed by duty and tradition, but can sing openly as you planned.
8: I'm wondering what that looked like over the ensuing decades. Tell us how you carried out that vow in the days since then.
9: Yes. So yeah, as you touched on, that was a vow made on behalf of Diana's family. I think it was a hope that we could somehow help foster the imaginative and caring way in which she had raised them. People knew that Diana had brought something really unusual and soft and generous into the life of two royal princes. Diana was able to insist that things were done in a modern way, whether it was taking them on public transport, standing in line properly for their turn at an amusement park or whatever, and taking them out for a burger. It sounds very basic, but these things had not really been allowed to royal princes and princesses growing up in previous generations. And I think there was a general concern that I was reflecting that day that they needed this side of things to continue to connect with the modern world mm-hmm. in a way that probably hadn't happened in previous generations.
8: I do want to ask, as much as you feel you can share with the public, do you think William and Harry's relationship would be any different if Diana were still alive?
9: Well, I guess with the whole, you know, if Diana was still alive, there's so many unknowns. I just don't know. You know, when families fall out, it's so personal and there's so many things going on. From the outside, even in a family, you can see the jagged edges of a fracture, but you don't see the finer shards that have slipped away. And there's so many things that only the two principals involved will know has upset them so deeply. So I wouldn't want to be as impertinent as to suggest I know a solution. What I can say, as Diana's brother, is that she would really not have wanted her boys to be separate. That's very obvious. No mother would. Mm-hmm. So I can only, I'm not avoiding the question. I can only answer it as I see it.
8: This is a book of memories, and I'm wondering what your favorite memory of Princess Diana is. There's a lot of painful ones you encounter, but what is your favorite memory of your sister?
9: Her laugh. She could really laugh. I mean, she had the best sense of humor. The first sort of 20 years after she died, when something absurd or ridiculous happened, I would think, oh, I must tell Diana. And I think a lot of your listeners who've lost a very close person mm-hmm. to them will know that amputation, and you forget about it.
8: Yeah.
9: So, yeah, it's her humor generally. Not a particular incident. There were so many, but she was really funny.
8: Charles Spencer, author of Swan Song, a new book about his sister, Princess Diana. Thank you so much for talking to us.
9: Thank you, Scott.

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1: Aloha, uvao olelani poli ahu. Our Hawaiian word of the day is pi'i mele, spelled P-I-Okina-I and M-E-L-E, two words that used together mean musical scale. Just as we sometimes call the scale do-re-mi in English, in Hawaiian we sometimes call the pi'i mele by the first three notes, pa-ko-li. 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
3: 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I'm Mike Machado in for Dave Lawrence this week. And next, it's 5:30. Hurricane Noah caused less destruction than expected this weekend, but as HPR Savannah Harriman Pote reports from Hawaii Island, the lingering impacts go beyond physical damages.
4: Across Hawaii Island, huge downed trees with tangles of exposed roots line the roadways. Power lines still dip to the ground in places, and orange cones dot piles of rubble. This damage did not come from Hurricane Nolo. It's a reminder of the island's other recent disasters, Hurricane Lala, an earthquake, and back-to-back Kona Lows, as residents steeled themselves this weekend for yet another storm. Friday morning, Britta Jacobson loaded up her Chevy with supplies and drove from her home in Na'alehu to Manuka State Park near Ocean View.
5: I've got my little container of food and I've got water and everything in the truck.
4: During Lala, the road out of Jacobson's subdivision, Green Sands, was completely washed out. Jacobson was worried that if Nolo hit with the same force, she could get trapped at home.
5: Those floodwaters just literally took the pavement off the road.
4: She decided not to go to a shelter at the Na'alehu Elementary School gym in case the entire community was cut off again.
5: Na'alehu tends to flood on both sides of the town, and I have my younger son in Ocean View who suffers from like anxiety and stress and etc. And so I thought I'd go at least be available to help him.
4: Jacobson spent Friday night at a shelter in Ocean View, then took a chance on Saturday and headed home, only for flooding to close roads around Na'alehu that evening. Public works crews were able to reopen the road on Sunday. Elsewhere on the island, emergency officials closed the mountain pass between Waimea and Hawi due to 74-mile-per-hour gusts. In rainy Honoka'a, the Honwanji mission posted a notice outside its temple to let people know its weekly community meal was canceled. It offered a simple explanation: hurricane, spelled out in big black letters. On the Kona side, it was hard to imagine a powerful storm was lingering fewer than 200 miles off the coast. The sky was blue above Holualoa on Saturday, a historic art village on the slopes of Hualalai. People milled about the town's galleries and boutiques, which were mostly open for business. Behind the counter at Petals and Provisions, store owner Mandy Cooperson wrapped up a flower arrangement for a customer. The store sells protea from Ocean View, anthurium and orchids from Hilo, and snapdragons and foxgloves from Waimea.
6: For the most part, we source everything on island and all over the island.
4: Ahead of Lala, Cooperson closed her storefront and another boutique she has in town to ensure her employees' safety. Her building then lost power during the storm and had to stay closed for 3 days. Between the loss of goods, including highly perishable fresh flowers, and income from customers, Cooperson estimated Lala cost her businesses at least $10,000. This time, Cooperson had decided to stay open as weather allowed. Customers filtered through the shop as the sun shone overhead, but Cooperson wasn't at ease.
6: It feels like a constant tug of whether I'm making the right decision or not.
4: The impact of Hawaii Island's disaster-packed year isn't just visible in the landscape. It's visible in the faces of the people who live here, and it echoes in their voices when they wearily wonder aloud, what's next? While Nolo largely spared the island this weekend, no one is quite ready to let their guard down. Reporting from Hawaii Island, Savannah Harriman Pote, HBR News.
3: The future of Kula Hospital, which has been closed due to storm damage since March, has been uncertain. But the state has announced the facility will be restored and reopened. Renovations will be paid for with $42 million from the state and $23 million from Kaiser Permanente. Governor Josh Green calls the historic Kula Hospital a cornerstone of upcountry Maui, says the renovations will bring the hospital's critical care services back stronger than before. Project includes essential repairs to building systems as well as upgrades to interior spaces. When the Kona low storms caused significant damage to the building, more than 100 long-term patients at the hospital had to be relocated to other facilities on Maui and Oahu. Maui Health, which operates Kula Hospital, has been making strides in bringing those patients closer to home. But reopening the hospital will ensure upcountry families can visit their loved ones. We'll also restore access to the emergency services to the rural community. Construction plans are still being developed, and there's currently no time frame for reopening. It's a high surf advisory in effect for south-facing shores until 6 o'clock this evening, so you still got a little bit of time to get in the water, and they can be a little big. South side, 7 to 10, 6 to 8. East side tomorrow, 5 to 7, and 6 to 8. It's HPR 1.
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7: From NPR News, this is All Things Considered. I'm Sasha Pfeiffer.
8: And I'm Juana Summers. It is an open secret that America's farmers rely on immigrant labor, but farms have largely escaped President Trump's aggressive immigration crackdown. Still, that does not mean it's business as usual for farmers. As ICE sweeps continue, many cannot find enough workers. NPR's Kirk Sigler reports from Idaho, one of the nation's top producing dairy states.
9: And they come out.
10: Twice a week, around noon, an ICE deportation plane lands at the tiny commercial airport south of the small city of Twin Falls, Idaho. It's rural here, surrounded by hayfields, and a half-hour drive from the nearest interstate.
9: We're already looking out to the tarmac, and we can see the prisoner vans out there.
10: So immigrant rights activist those? Heather Muth counts more than two dozen detainees in shackles being loaded from the vans onto the plane.
9: The whole purpose of this is for them to move people around so that their attorneys and their families can't find them. It really makes you wonder, you know, what's going on here? Where are these people coming from? And what is this doing to our community?
10: These flights are pretty small. It's no Operation Metro Surge Minneapolis. But the sweeps are still casting a chill across a rural farming region that's relied heavily on immigrant labor since the 1950s. And in nearby Burley, a town of about 12,000 people, home to milk processing and fertilizer plants, Susan Rios' world is upended. She's a 65-year-old farm worker activist and grandmother. Her daughter and son-in-law are now in Mexico. He's undocumented, and so the family decided to self-deport.
11: Because they were seen how people were being detained, and they did not want to take that risk that if my granddaughters would witness their dad being taken away.
10: But since they left, Rios says things around here have actually been pretty quiet. Nationwide, there have only been a few large raids at agricultural facilities in the nearly 2 years since President Trump's crackdown began. Rios says farms already can't find enough workers.
11: I tell everyone the message, this is your opportunity for all those individuals that say that we are taking, the Latinos are taking your jobs right now. Go to a dairy, go to a farm, and I'm sure that you will be hired immediately.
10: The data backs that up. Last year, Idaho advertised 7,500 jobs through the temporary farm worker visa program known as H-2A. And only four people who were local applied. Four. Rick Narabout runs the Idaho Dairymen's Association in Twin Falls.
12: I mean, farmers laugh when they get accused of, you know, not hiring Americans and that their workers are stealing jobs from Americans.
10: Narabout is blunt. About 90% of the people working in Idaho's 350 dairies likely don't have legal status. These jobs pay way more than service work, but he says Americans don't apply.
12: I mean, you have cities like Seattle celebrating that they have a $15 minimum wage. Agriculture pays well above any of these

0: There's only been one known large ICE raid in Idaho, and it was part of a gambling bust last year at a horse track popular with farm workers. There haven't been any big farm or workplace raids here since. Immigration attorney Brandy Perez thinks this is because the dairy industry wields a lot of power in red America.
1: They have the ear of some of our legislators. They have the ear of our governor. And I think it's because of that that we've been able to keep the enforcement at a different level than we've seen in some of the other states.
0: President Trump said more than a year ago about undocumented farm workers, quote, "We're going to have a system of signing them up so they don't have to go." For now, Rick Narabout says he's taking the president at his word.
2: But, you know, as quickly as that, you know, we got into this favorable position with the administration, we could fall out of favor. So, you know, it's not the most secure place to be.
0: And they're still waiting for a promised fix from the president and Republican-backed Congress. A GOP bill that would remove the seasonal requirement for some ag visas has gone nowhere. Cows still have to be milked every day, all year. Kirk Sigler, NPR News, Twin Falls, Idaho.
3: There has been a lot of AI news these days, and it makes sense to try to learn everything you can about what's happening with AI and what could happen. But for some of us, the more we learn, the more we're filled with a sense of anxiety, even borderline panic.
4: I think there's certainly a kind of pit in the stomach where you might think, oh, how big of a deal is this? What are the impacts? How worried should I be? What can I do? Oh, there's nothing I can do. And now what?
3: Michael Sakasis is a Christian writer who explores the existential side of the technology we use. He's been thinking lately about an old essay by C.S. Lewis called On Living in an Atomic Age.
4: So this is 3 years after the first atomic bombs are detonated. The specter of a Cold War is brewing. An arms race is taking shape. And it becomes evident that now humanity possesses these weapons of mass destruction. And he addresses this question right at the outset of this essay. How are we to live in an atomic age? Maybe the same way that we might be asking now, how do we live in an age of artificial intelligence if there's this threat of human extinction at the most extreme? So Lewis says, if we're all going to be destroyed by an atomic bomb, let that bomb, when it comes, find us doing sensible and human things, praying, working, teaching, reading, listening to music, bathing the children, playing tennis, chatting to our friends over a pint and a game of darts, not huddled together like frightened sheep and thinking about bombs. They may break our bodies, he goes on to say, but they need not dominate our minds. These very sensible human things that Lewis urges us to do and to find refuge in some cases, they are the very things that maybe now we're tempted to outsource to AI. We surrender our existence. We surrender the tasks, the relationships, the labor, the work, the conversations. But I think maybe that's the most immediate existential threat, the threat that we give up on existence. And maybe it's a gift that on some occasions now we have this threat that looms over us that heightens our sense of those moments, our experience of those moments, to remind us that this is actually, at the end of the day, what meaningful life is made up of, what our satisfaction as human beings consists in the day-to-day, in the ordinary, in our fidelity, to borrow a line from Albert Borgman, our fidelity to daily tasks through which our care and involvement in the world is expressed.
3: That was Michael Sakasis. His Substack is called The Convivial Society.

0: You're listening to All Things Considered from NPR News. It is tough for Democrats to win in Florida, in statewide contests at least. So when the progressive candidate won over a more moderate candidate in last month's Democratic primary for the U.S. Senate, it sent the party scrambling, Catherine Welch reports.
1: To understand the political headwinds Democrats in Florida are facing, just look at voter registration. There are 1.5 million more registered Republicans than Democrats, and a Democrat hasn't won a statewide election since 2018. This is

0: of Florida, the Democratic U.S. Senate candidate Angie Nixon faces as she campaigns from the left with a message of Medicare for all and taxing billionaires. Her message got Gabe Henson's vote in the primary.
1: She's a very grassroots kind of candidate.
0: Henson's at the weekly farmers market in downtown Orlando, where kettle corn gets scooped out of a big metal bowl and served with lemonade. He's excited about her candidacy and yet mixed about her chances of winning.
1: I really hope so. I'm optimistic, but, you know, worried. It's Florida, you know?
0: Over the past 8 years, outgoing Governor Ron DeSantis's war on woke has influenced the state's Republican voters. Sipping a drink under a tree, Justin and Jessica Edwards wonder what it would take for a Democrat to win a statewide office in this environment.
2: I don't know what really will work. I don't know what will get people to change their mind and get away from the status quo. Like, I don't know what it's going
3: to
2: take.
3: You have to be loud and you have to say directly what you want to happen and people get behind you.
0: Former University of South Florida political science professor Susan McManus has studied Florida politics for decades. She's watching to see how Nixon's strategy plays out. First, she says, Democrats need more than just the party faithful to show up in November.
4: Pull some crossover votes from Republicans and then really make a heavy inroad into the almost 30% of Floridians who are registered as no party affiliation or with one of the minor parties.
0: Another challenge for Nixon, she says, is the socialist label, especially for voters from immigrant groups that fled socialist governments.
4: Knowing the makeup of Florida and the Hispanic populations down in South Florida that are really negative towards socialism, to put it bluntly.
0: Nixon joined the Democratic Socialists of America in June. In a recent interview with NPR, when asked how she would describe herself, she replied,
5: I label myself as a Democrat, as a former single mom, as someone who is determined to help improve the quality of life for all Floridians and all Americans in this country.
0: As McManus watches to see if Nixon can distance herself from the socialist label, Republican strategist Brett Doster predicts challenger Ashley Moody's campaign will hammer it.
6: I think that they're going to paint the Democrat socialist agenda in as bleakest of terms.
0: And that's what Moody did on a recent appearance on Fox News.
7: If she were elected, would be the most radical extreme senator ever to step foot on the United States Senate floor.
0: To fight back, Nixon will need money to run ads in Florida's multiple media markets. She entered the primary raising just shy of $1 million, while Moody has some $11 million. Between Angie Nixon's ground game and Ashley Moody's war chest, McManus says turnout will be the deciding factor in this midterm race with two politically savvy candidates. For NPR News, I'm Catherine Welch in Orlando, Florida.
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10: This is HPR 1 at 548. I'm Mike Machado. The UH Economic Research Organization says most of this year's expected Hawaii economic growth isn't happening, and for three reasons: tariff price inflation, wartime oil prices, and the succession of tropical storms. At one time, tariffs were the main concern. Then the Iran war sent fuel bills skyrocketing. The numerous storms have disrupted commerce. Many local businesses were hit all three ways, and have delayed expansion plans until better times. Uhiro says we have had 3% economic growth last year. This year, they say they'll be lucky to get 0.5%. Quite your arrivals by air began to top 900 a day a week ago Sunday. On Wednesday, the count topped 1,200, still below normal. Slow recovery shouldn't surprise any. Some key resort hotels were flooded. Many Kauai regulars have local friends and are sensitive to community sentiment. They'll be back, but not until it feels right. The sensitivity is also affecting Big Island arrivals, which fell below 2,000 last Thursday. Apple faces billions in penalties for patent infringement, but plans to appeal. The winner in this case, at least for the moment, is San Diego-based Taction, which patented technology to give you a tactile response when moving your fingers across the screen. Taction says Apple uses its technology in watches and iPhones. After 5 years of courtroom battle, federal jury in San Diego awarded Taction $5.7 billion. Apple says it will appeal. It's HPR One.
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11: 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I'm Juana Summers.
12: And I'm Sasha Pfeiffer. The death penalty is legal in 27 states, and all of them use lethal injection as the primary method. That means medical professionals must store, test, and inject the drugs. Tennessee's next execution is coming up on Wednesday. And as Catherine Sweeney from member station WPLN reports, some doctors want healthcare workers to be removed from the process entirely. And a note to listeners, this story describes the lethal injection procedure used in a death penalty.
13: Back in May, Tennessee halted the execution of Tony Carruthers. A physician failed to place a central line in his chest. In a letter to the governor, dozens of doctors and nurses from across the state said the execution was horrifyingly botched and should never happen again. Dr. Robert Quinn was among them.
14: The healthcare professionals who agree to take part in Tennessee's executions are those willing to set aside their professional ethics.
13: He says that for one thing, the Hippocratic Oath says do no harm. And ethical codes, like the one put out by the American Medical Association, explicitly bar doctors from participating in the death penalty. The letter calls on Governor Bill Lee to place a moratorium on the death penalty and overhaul the state's execution method. They don't think executions should resemble medicine or involve doctors, nurses, pharmacists, or anyone else in healthcare. Dr. John Greer also signed the letter.
15: We do not want to participate and should not participate in legally authorized executions.
13: Under Tennessee's protocol, other health workers like nurses or paramedics place IVs into the prisoner's arms. If they can't find a vein, a doctor must step in to insert a plastic tube or central line in a deeper vein. Regarding Carruthers' failed execution in May, the doctor said what he experienced was torturous. The IV team tried to access veins in his arms and failed. They tried his hands and his feet. Then the doctor tried a central line in Carruthers' chest and shoulder. His attorney, Maria De Liberato, said blood was oozing from his puncture wounds.
16: Tony was moaning and groaning in pain this entire time.
13: Finally, the governor's office called the prison. The governor was ordering them to stop. He gave Carruthers a one-year reprieve. The physician in Carruthers' execution, Dr. Mark Fowler, hadn't placed a central line in 13 years, according to legal records. Reached by phone, Fowler told NPR that the doctor does not participate in the execution, except to declare the time of death, and did not have further comment. The doctors who signed the letter don't have an execution method that they prefer over lethal injection. Greer says even asking doctors to help improve the process still leaves them in an ethical quandary.
15: To do this well, you'd need somebody who's well-trained and perhaps in the medical profession, but we forbid that from occurring. So there's a paradox.
13: Some Republican state senators have also called for a moratorium on executions and an overhaul. They said the state's incompetence gives critics of capital punishment more ammunition. At a press conference this summer, Governor Bill Lee, whose final term ends in January, said he doesn't want a moratorium.
17: Department of Correction did exactly what they should. It should not affect executions in the future.
13: Tennessee is slated to execute a woman named Krista Pike on September 30th. Her attorneys say she has a blood disorder that makes it likely she will need a central line. For NPR News, I'm Catherine Sweeney in Nashville.
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18: Kath Bowie is a new Guinness World Record holder for Fortnite streaming. She is a 78-year-old grandmother in Scotland, and her record, according to Guinness, she is the oldest female Fortnite streamer. The online game is most popular among tweens and teens, but Bowie has been playing and streaming it on Twitch for 9 years. She joins us now. Welcome to All Things Considered, Kath, and congratulations.
19: Thank you very much. I was just delighted with the accolade that I got.
18: How did you first get into Fortnite?
19: So 9 years ago, I had a 17-year-old grandson who, like all other 17-year-olds, played games on his PS4. I actually went into his room one day. He had been playing, by the way, you know, football games and car games, which really didn't interest me. So when I went into his room this day, I saw something completely different. And I was immediately taken with the game and intrigued with the game.
18: What was it that was so interesting about this game that got you hooked?
19: It was just the challenge to me alone. I just found it intriguing. And I liked the graphics. You know, we come in from a bus, way up in the sky. Mm-hmm. We fall down into an island. And then you obviously run about, you know, you've got this little skin that you wear, which is your character. And then you try to eliminate as many of the enemy as you can. And, oh, I just grew obsessed about it.
18: You have said that you describe yourself as a Fortniter more than a gamer. What got you into streaming Fortnite?
19: So I had said to my grandson, well, let's say 2 years down the line, he would have been about 19 this time. I would actually want to stream. And he started laughing at me, actually. He said, who in earth would watch you, Gran? Nobody will actually follow you or anything like that. And I said, well, if that is what it is, so be it. But I think I'll have a go. Because if I'm told not to do anything, you know, because of my age or, you know, something like that, it's like a red rag to a bull. I insist that I will have a go.
18: A red rag to a bull. Nice.
19: Yeah. Yeah. So I thought, right, no, I'll have a go. And of course, now he just has to have a smile on his face now when he is reminded about that conversation. Yeah. And then that was it. I never looked back. It was slow, but it didn't matter. I wasn't there for anything other than to enjoy myself and to meet other people. That's so important to me.
18: Tell me about some of the types of people you've met. Fortnite is a global game, so that has to give you a lot of opportunity.
19: Oh, yes. Well, I would say that probably 50%, you know, of my followers and folk who come and watch is from the USA and then obviously from the UK. But I also have from Australia and New Zealand. But I never quite, I had imagined there would be a lot of folk my age playing the game, but that isn't really. All these people I meet, I would say, round about 30, 40, 50, and then it starts getting less and less after that. I think the oldest person I play with that is a regular and a great friend of mine comes from the USA, and she's 64. But that's very close to 78, isn't it?
18: Now, for people out there who may be listening to our conversation, maybe a little older, or who want to get into playing Fortnite, give them one piece of advice.
19: Do it. You know, honestly, just go and do it. I feel that if you can hold the controller or if you can have a keyboard for your computer, if you can use any of that, there is no reason why you can't play Fortnite if you enjoy it.
18: We've been speaking with Kath Bowie. She now holds the Guinness World Record as the oldest female Fortnite streamer. Kath, thank you.
19: You're very, very welcome, and thank you so much.
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10: 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Stations of HPR 1 on this Monday afternoon. Coming up in a bit is the Marketplace, followed by the Daily at 6:30, 7 o'clock on the media. 8 to 10, as always, Evening Jazz with Charles Husson, and then wrapping up the evening from 10 to 12 after hours. Electronic Soul this evening, hosted by Nora Nellis. I'm Mike Machado. I'll be back tomorrow. Aloha.
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2: In Los Angeles, I'm Kai Riznall. It is Monday today. This one is the 28th day of September. Good as it always is to have you along, everybody. The first couple of minutes of the program today are going to be about time, about where the economy might be going, and about where it has been. It is often said here and elsewhere that if you want to know which way the economy is going, the bond market is where you ought look. And with the caveat that, yes, we have been doing a whole lot of bond stories the past couple of weeks, the story that the bond market is telling us just keeps being reinforced. Business activity is strong. Government debt is high. The geopolitical narrative is unclear at best. And so today, bond yields across the curve. That is, the interest rate the government has to pay on almost all of its notes, bonds, and bills, those yields were up. Again, in some cases, to 19-year highs. So at the very least, the economy yet to come is going to be more expensive. We are also going to learn some things about the economy that was this week. On Wednesday, we'll get what was, once upon a time, the Federal Reserve's preferred measure of inflation, the Personal Consumption Expenditures Price Index for the month of August. We'll get data on home prices, that's coming from Kay Schiller, and a whole bunch of data on the labor market, the job openings and the labor turnover survey, that's JOLTS, right? We talk about that all the time. It comes tomorrow. ADP's private sector employment data comes on Wednesday. Weekly first-time claims for unemployment benefits on Thursday, and then Friday, the biggie, the September jobs report. So, marketplaces submit the fields. Ask some economists what they're going to be looking for in all of that data.
3: Last month's jobs report was surprisingly strong. It showed the economy added more than 162,000 jobs in August, up from just 21,000 in July and 31,000 in June.
23: The big question is, was that a blip? Or was that the data trying to tell us that things weren't so bad?
3: Justin Wolfers at the University of Michigan says that's what he'll be looking to see when the September report comes out this week.
23: The most important thing is not to overreact to any one number.
3: There's always volatility in the data, which is why Heidi Shierholz at the Economic Policy Institute says you want to look at the last several months together.
24: What we've seen recently is that the labor market is okay. There's like good news and bad news.
3: The good news is that the unemployment rate is low. It's hovering just above 4% and has been for a while.
24: Job growth is solid. Not great, but it's solid. Layoffs are low. So if you have a job, you are no more likely than usual to get laid off. So that is very good news.
3: The not-so-good news, Shearholt says, is that wage growth is weak and there's not much hiring going on.
24: We are talking now about hiring rates that are roughly where they were in like 2010, 2011, in the just unbelievably weak labor markets right after the Great Recession.
3: You can see that in the growing number of people who are long-term unemployed. That's a number Breon Williams at the Groundwork Collaborative will be paying close attention to this week.
0: We have right now more than a quarter of our unemployed workers that have been out of work and looking for work for 6 months or longer. And I think that that's a troubling sign.
3: A sign of weakness in an otherwise fairly solid job market. I'm Samantha Fields for Marketplace.
2: Wall Street Today, sell, sell, and sell again. We will have the details. When do we always have the details?

0: On a generally grim day for technology stocks, NVIDIA did all right for itself. Shares up almost 1.75% for the session. Of course, it does help that the company said it's going to spend $150 billion to buy back more of its own stock over the next couple of years. That's on top of an $80 billion buyback already announced, and it does beat Apple's buyback record. Basically, what's happening here? NVIDIA is generating just a whole pile of cash that it has to do something with. And as Marketplace's Megan McCarty-Carino reports, that is a sign of the changing technology landscape.
1: There are a couple ways a company can return cash to shareholders, says Nick Guest, an assistant professor of accounting at Cornell. It could pay a dividend for every share.
2: They tend to be regular, and the market tends to build up an expectation for them. So that if you pay a dividend this quarter, you're going to pay at least that much in future quarters.
1: Or it can buy shares back from shareholders. Guest says that's seen as more flexible, so it's become the favored way for companies with excess profits to share them.
2: They said, hey, we don't have that many investment opportunities. We can't use all this cash right now, so we're going to give some of it back to you investors, and then you can decide what to do with it.
1: Apple has been the leader in stock buybacks, but Alphabet, Meta, and Oracle also spent heavily to repurchase their own shares, says Eric Gordon, a business professor at the University of Michigan, at least until this year.
3: We're seeing something I never thought we would see, which is tech companies which formerly were just bringing in the cash now are spending huge amounts of cash on AI.
1: The companies spending big on data centers have seen the build-out eat into their free cash flow. Some are selling new stock, and most are borrowing to fund construction.
3: Companies are filling the dump trucks with money and sending it to NVIDIA to buy their chips. NVIDIA is getting dump trucks of money every day. That's why it can do stock buybacks.
1: Of course, NVIDIA doesn't have to buy back stock with its excess profits. Jacob Born, a tech analyst at eMarketer, wonders if the company could spend the money on something else.
4: Why is this the best bet for NVIDIA right now, as opposed to, you know, acquiring more AI startups or investing more in chip development?
1: But NVIDIA is doing those things too, says Daniel Newman, an analyst with Futurum.
5: When you have a balance sheet that looks like NVIDIA, you have the optionality to return to shareholders, and you have the optionality to invest in the ecosystem.
1: NVIDIA has committed hundreds of billions to the chip supply chain and invested in AI companies that turn around and spend their money on more NVIDIA chips. I'm Megan McCarty-Carino for Marketplace.

0: Here is a perhaps incompletely understood fact about a very particular slice of the American economy. More than half, well more than half, of the firefighters in this country are volunteers. And to boot, the number of those volunteers is falling. We're down 200,000 of them over the past couple of decades. Almost every state has a shortage. And even though they're not getting paid, the volunteer firefighting workforce does have some of the same problems the regular labor force does. Marketplace's Caitlin Tan takes us to rural western Wyoming.
1: Outside a fire hall in Sublette County, six seasoned volunteers gather for their semi-monthly training. Instructor Justin Hamilton stands alongside a miniature, unpainted wooden house propped up on sawhorses.
2: This is a two-story dollhouse, essentially like a two-bedroom. Bedrooms are upstairs.
1: A volunteer in his brown and yellow uniform grabs the nearby torch.
2: I'm going to go ahead and have Eric go ahead and ignite it, and we will let it build up.
1: Smoke billows out. Eric opens and closes the doors to simulate different flows of fire.
2: So with a fire like this, how many people do we got to have to go inside?
3: Four or five.
4: Five on the pump.
2: Six. Ideally six. You've got four. Can you go inside? No. What can you do?
3: External.
2: Mm-hmm. Hit it hard from the yard.
1: This is a real scenario they practice for.
5: So has there been times you guys have to change your strategy because you don't have six guns?
6: Every fire.
7: Pretty much.
3: Yep.
1: Partly because it takes a while to get anywhere here. Sublette County is about the size of Connecticut. And sometimes the volunteers are busy with their day job, like Jason Reif, who's a local rancher.
8: You know, I might not make that call because I'm out doing something, or I'm horseback. If I'm horseback, then I'm not making a call.
1: So Reif needs other firefighters to back him up. Ideally, the county needs 100 volunteers.
8: We need a lot of redundancy, which is why the numbers need to be so big.
1: But they're short about 20.
8: If we don't have volunteers, we're pretty much sunk as a county. And there's no one coming if you don't volunteer to do this.
1: And volunteers are the only way the vast majority of fire departments in the country can afford to do their work. That's according to Steve Hirsch, chair of the National Volunteer Fire Council.
9: The volunteer fire service is saving billions, and I'm talking about billions with a B, billions of dollars for the taxpayers of this nation.
1: Nationally, total volunteer firefighter numbers are down about 25% since 2008.
9: There's just so many demands on people's time that I think that's our problem.
1: These days, many people who might otherwise volunteer are working a couple jobs to make ends meet while trying to keep gas in their cars and afford childcare. Plus, volunteers have to make time for mandatory training. Joe Maruca is the retired fire chief in West Barnstable, Massachusetts. He says it was especially hard to recruit young volunteers.
10: The economics and the lifestyle of the 20-something in today's world doesn't allow this stagnant approach.
1: Like requiring strict training schedules. So he had to get flexible to bring more people on board. Maruca remembers it meant keeping odd hours.
10: I'm getting phone calls from people. Why is the fire truck driving around town at 8:30 at night? What are you doing? What's wrong? I said, nothing. They're just practicing.
1: Over a couple decades, Maruca doubled the size of his team. There's other recruiting ideas out there. New laws in Wyoming pay state employees for 24 hours of leave to fight fire and give all volunteers access to state health insurance. And in Sublette County, after a focus on recruiting, they're still short but no longer declining. The newest recruit, Luke Nagel.
11: How old are you?
12: 16.
11: Wow.
1: Nagel is part of their cadet program. He's 2 months in.
12: It's not too hard because I can't make it to most of the calls because of like school and stuff. And then some of the calls I'm just not allowed to go on.
1: When he completes his training and is 18, he'll be fighting fire with the rest of the crew. In Sublette County, Wyoming, I'm Caitlin Tan for Marketplace.

0: Retirement is usually something you prepare for over decades. 401ks and pensions and saving plans, the whole smash, in order to set yourself up for life after work. Sometimes, though, the decision to stop working comes earlier than expected, and it happens for reasons well outside your control. Here's today's installment of our series, Clocked Out.
1: I'm Emily Basilio. I just turned 60, and I live in St. Paul, Minnesota, and I am currently not working. I won't say retired. A year ago, I was living in Chicago for 27 years, and just life was going very smoothly until the end of September-ish. My dad was diagnosed with dementia. We found an apartment, sight unseen, and by mid-December, I was here in St. Paul. At that point, I was working for an organization that had been remote, fully remote, for 6 years. So I didn't realize my job was on the line until into the spring, where there was an announcement that everybody would need to come back to the office, RTO, 2 times a week. And then I was told that because I could not meet that requirement, I would not be able to stay there. So I was terminated. So there was a lot of upset and a lot of concern about what I was going to do financially. I was the main breadwinner. So we had several calls with our financial planner just to like say, okay, we're switching gears here. I know we were planning for retirement. We did not expect it to happen this soon. I was 59 at the time, but in the end, I think it was really a gift. When the bottom drops out like that and you weren't really planning on it, it's terrifying. You know, your whole life is built around productivity, right? So there's a lot to sort out, and for me to like figure out who I am again, returning to a place I haven't lived in 40 years. I'm taking Italian, so I'm trying to keep the brain alive. I get out and I walk every day. We're doing old Minnesota things like going to the state fair and reacquainting myself with my people. I know that there's more ahead for me. I have more to contribute, and I will figure that out once I figure the city out and where I fit in it again.
0: Emily Basilio, she's in St. Paul, Minnesota. Share your story, would you, of leaving the labor force voluntarily or otherwise.

0: Coming up.
1: Some malls that are dying and will be dead.
0: Rest in peace. First, though, let's do the numbers. Dow Industrial's down 347 points today. That's 2/3 of 1%. Finished at 51,481. The NASDAQ subtracted 248 points. That's 0.9% there. 26,820. S&P 500 down 59 points. A little bit more than 0.75%. 7683 there. NVIDIA, we talked about its competitors fared from bad to worse. Broadcom subtracted 0.9%. Advanced Micro Devices, AMD, deleted 0.3% on the day. The Trump administration has rolled back fuel efficiency rules for new cars. The old rule required car makers to hit a little bit better than 50 miles a gallon by 2031. Now, just a little bit under 35 mpg. General Motors slipped 0.2%. Ford Motor down 2.6% on the day. Bond prices down. Yield on the 10-year T-note. 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
0: This is Marketplace. I'm Kai Rizdal. We begin this part of the program with another look at the calendar and also the observation, in which I am completely certain I am not alone, that it is way, and I do mean way, too early to even start thinking about holiday shopping. The cold hard truth, though, is that businesses have an annual timetable, and that timetable says the time is right now to really start digging in on the holidays. Adobe released its online holiday spending predictions today. Online sales in this country, Adobe figures, are going to hit $275 billion this year. That's up almost 7% from a year ago. But, and however, to get that $275 billion worth of stuff to us, the humble consumer, is going to take a whole lot of diesel. You see where this is going? Marketplace's Elizabeth Trovall sure does.
5: American consumers are not in the jolliest of spirits as we approach the holiday spending season. Sophia Begg is with Morning Consult.
6: As gas prices remain elevated, consumer sentiment continues to drop or stay fairly depressed because it just makes people feel really bad about the economy.
5: Consumers are cranky, but that doesn't mean they've stopped spending. John Otrakoon is with the Richmond Fed.
7: Discretionary categories still remain strong. The thing that's really surprising is how resilient spending has been in categories that should be really sensitive to high fuel prices.
5: He says consumers are still splurging on things like foreign travel, vehicles, and eating out. And that bodes well for holiday spending. Though Sophia Begg says the caveat is for low-income consumers whose budgets are getting tighter.
6: There's some household finances pressures that's going on, and that, in addition to gas prices, I think could impact holiday spending going forward.
5: Retailers may feel the pinch this holiday season. That's because of high diesel prices. Debnil Chowdhury is with S&P Global Energy.
8: The cost of goods and shipping is higher, and the issue is retailers will have to decide, do they pass those costs on to the consumers? If they're selling something that's extremely price competitive, it's harder for them to do that.
5: And the holiday shopping season is highly competitive for retailers, says Vivek Pandya with Adobe. There's lots of pressure to bring prices down.
9: The stakes are very high for these retailers to capitalize on these holiday season sales, to take advantage of this stronger purchase propensity on the part of the consumer. What we're really thinking is that the pricing piece, the shipping piece, all that is going to be very important for the consumer.
5: Pandya says he expects retailers to offer discounts of up to 30% online. And retailers will have to manage those price cuts as they also deal with higher diesel-induced shipping costs. I'm Elizabeth Trovall for Marketplace.

0: Consider for just a moment the American shopping mall. Historically, the site of countless teenage hangouts, last-second holiday shopping runs, and chaotic Black Friday bargain hunting. And, it turns out, a real estate category with way more than nine lives. Mall values, the Wall Street Journal reports, are beating all 10 commercial property categories, offices, multifamily properties, you name it. 6 years after the pandemic very nearly did them in, malls are back from the dead. Kate King wrote about their resurrection in the Journal. Kate, welcome to the program.
1: Thanks for having me.
0: We have reported, I know you have reported many times in the past, that the American mall was dead. Turns out, not so dead.
1: Not yet.
0: So what's going on?
1: Well, investors are increasingly becoming convinced that malls might be here to stay. And this is first and foremost because malls are simply doing the job of being malls. People are continuing to go to malls. Retailers are opening stores in malls and making money. And as a result, mall values are increasing and people are more willing to buy malls or invest in stakes in malls.
0: Who is going to malls, first of all?
1: It runs the gamut. We see the most success at the really high-end malls.
0: Yeah, yeah.
1: These are properties that have luxury stores, maybe really popular restaurants with long wait lists in usually affluent areas, and where the owners have invested a lot of money in keeping up the property. It's not a tired-looking mall. It still looks fancy.
0: Right, right. And also, as you point out in this piece, the retailers that they're choosing to have in those malls are not generally susceptible to online shopping.
1: Right. Malls a few years ago definitely did go through a crisis. Mall owners will tell you it was more a crisis of perception than actual real true crisis. But nevertheless, online retail did force closures among many retailers. So malls, like all retail, are certainly looking to insulate themselves as much as possible from online shopping. So they need to offer experiences that people can't get online. So that's where you see a lot more restaurants, entertainment, the types of shopping experiences like buying a Rolex that people prefer to do in person.
0: Yeah, I mean, you know, there are malls here in Los Angeles that have like trolleys and water features and all kinds of stuff. So it's a thing where, you know, when I go to these malls, young families, like they're out there with the strollers and the kids and all this jazz. It's like an event.
1: Oh, absolutely. Mall owners have really had to up their game. And that includes, like you say, events. You know, some malls have farmers markets, entertainment, like bands, performances even. Influencers will come to malls and partner with retailers or do just kind of meet and greets in malls. So it's a whole other ball game now.
0: It has to be said, we are not back to the heyday of the American mall. Numbers are still down.
1: Right. Mall values are still far off their peaks that we saw about a decade ago. One of the reasons that the malls that remain today are doing so well is because there have been about 200 mall closures.
0: Yeah.
1: So that, of course, strengthens the remaining operators when there's less competition.
0: Let me get you back to where we started and your first answer, which was they're not dead yet. Discuss.
1: Sure. Well, there are definitely some malls that are dying and will be dead. These are malls that are older, where their owners have not invested in renovating them. And also, sometimes it's just a function of the demographics of the area changed.
0: Yeah.
1: And so there's just not that customer base to support it anymore. So there are going to still be mall closures moving forward, and there aren't going to be very many mall openings. No one's building big enclosed malls anymore.
0: Right. Right, for sure. Are you a mall person or no?
1: I am kind of a mall person. I do go to the mall when I need to, but it's not an everyday thing.
0: Fair enough. I hear that. Kate King at the Wall Street Journal. Kate, thanks a lot. I appreciate your time.
1: Oh, thank you.
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0: This final note on the way out today, in which we started with the cost of money, bond yields, right? Thus, we will also end with the cost of money. Mortgage News Daily has the average rate on a 30-year fixed mortgage at 7.5%. 7.5%. Amir Babawi, Caitlin S., John Gordon, Noya Carr, Steve Mullis, and Stephanie Seek are the Marketplace editing staff. Kelly Silvera is the news director, and I'm Kai Rizdahl. We will see you tomorrow, everybody. This is APM.
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1: Roberto made a call to a human rights lawyer in the United States. 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But at least it was a lawyer who could tell him what his rights should be.
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5: This is Asian View from NHK World Japan. I'm Hiroko Kitadai. People along the Nepal-China border are struggling to rebuild their lives 1 month after deadly flash floods. The disaster killed more than 1,400 people. Many more are missing. Workers at hydropower facilities are believed to be trapped in tunnels. An official told NHK discussions are underway to end the search. Authorities say more than 80,000 people have been affected. Recovery and reconstruction is estimated to cost more than $4.7 billion, or over 11% of gross domestic product. A Nepalese expert on glaciers says climate change played a significant role in the flash floods that devastated border areas between Nepal and China. Sudan Bikash Maharjan is a researcher at the International Center for Integrated Mountain Development based in Kathmandu. He spoke to NHK on Thursday about his analysis of topographical data and satellite images to identify the cause of the disaster. Maharjan said the studies suggest that a glacier at an altitude of about 5,100 meters had melted, exposing part of the rock surface of the slope. The melted water permeated into the rock through cracks, making the slope unstable. Two giant pandas have arrived from China at Zoo Atlanta, located in the southern U.S. state of Georgia. During his recent visit to the United States, Chinese President Xi Jinping referred to the pair as an envoy of friendship between the two countries. U.S. television network CNN reported on Sunday that the two pandas were on loan from the Chinese government. The pair, a male named Pingping and a female named Fu Shuang, were raised in Chengdu in the province of Sichuan. We are broadcasting from NHK in Tokyo. Japan's Prime Minister Takaichi Sanae spoke on the phone with U.S. President Donald Trump for a briefing about the U.S.-China summit. The roughly 20-minute phone call took place from 9 p.m. Japan time on Saturday. During the conversation, Trump explained what his summit with Chinese President Xi Jinping included. Takaichi and Trump exchanged views on various issues concerning China, including economic security. They confirmed coordination between Japan and the U.S. The organizers of the 2026 Asian Games, currently underway in Japan, have unveiled container houses for athletes. It comes amid calls from some overseas participants for improvements to those facilities. Some athletes from abroad urged improvements to the houses, which accommodate around 2,000 people, with some saying that the rooms were too cramped and the beds were too short. A series of troubles over the operation of the Games plagued the event before its official opening. This drew criticism from international media over the committee's handling of the event. Researchers in Japan have developed an artificial intelligence system that automatically detects plastic waste at the bottom of the ocean. They hope the tool can help environmental cleanup efforts. The group at the Japan Agency for Marine Earth Science and Technology, or JAMSTEC, developed the system by utilizing deep-sea videos that it had taken in the past. The researchers surveyed seabeds around Japan for more than 40 years with unmanned probes and other devices. They extracted more than 12,000 images from the videos, analyzed the information about plastic waste, and fed the data to a computer to learn the characteristics. Top Go professionals from Japan, China, South Korea, and Taiwan competed in a tournament in the Japanese city of Nagoya. The final match was held on Sunday at the Honmaru Palace in Nagoya Castle. The pair Go events are part of a cultural program of the Asian Games, which are underway in Japan. The showdown pitted Taiwan's team against Japan's Fujisawa Rina and Ichiriki Ryo. The Japanese pair clinched the championship when their opponents conceded defeat. At an exhibition match at a Nagoya hotel, Fujisawa and Ichiriki faced the duo of Japan's human player Iyama Yuta and the AI-powered Go program called KataGo. The hard-fought battle ended up with the Iyama AI duo scoring a victory. Fujisawa Rina told reporters,
6: I think the appeal of pair go is the need to predict what moves the other three players will make.
5: Iyama noted that his AI partner employed some techniques human players could hardly have imagined. He added that humans will always have to consider whether they can completely trust AI. This is Asian View from NHK World Japan.
7: This week, we saw a rare coming together of the White House press corps.
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2: From the New York Times, I'm Rachel Abrams, and this is The Daily. In its effort to deport as many undocumented immigrants as possible, the Trump administration has relied more and more on a highly controversial strategy, deporting people to countries they have no connection to. The practice has drawn outrage from civil rights groups and immigrant advocates, and last week, a federal court ruled that it was illegal because it violated people's rights to due process. The administration has challenged that ruling, and now it's in front of the Supreme Court. And so today, my colleague, Nicholas Casey, explains what it actually looks like to be sent to a country you do not know. It's Monday, September 28th. Nick Casey, welcome back to The Daily.
1: Thanks, Rachel.
2: So, Nick, late last week, we got word that the Supreme Court was basically poised to decide whether to block the Trump administration's ability to deport people to countries they are not from. This is known as third country deportations. So tell us how this works.
1: So a third country deportation is when the U.S. deports someone not to the country that they're from, but to just another country. It can even seem to be like a random country. Often the person has no connection to the place that they're being sent to. Mm. And this is a strategy which has become a hallmark now of the Trump administration. This goes beyond really anything that's been done by previous administrations, largely because many of the countries that people are being sent to now have really spotty human rights records. Mm-hmm. And the fact that the U.S. has been sending people to these countries just kind of raises fundamental questions about America itself. Like, what is our relationship to these places that have got bad human rights records? What's our relationship to people that we are deporting? What human rights do we grant these people? And so this week, the Supreme Court's going to decide, essentially, can this practice continue?
2: And what do we know about the people who are being deported this way?
1: Yeah, I mean, according to the administration, this is a tool that it's been using to go after people with criminal records. They've even called them depraved monsters. They've said that they are the worst of the worst. This is why it's doing it. And it is true that in the case of people that have committed crimes in the U.S. and have served jail time, it's pretty common that their countries of origin may say no when America is asking to send them back. But I've been looking into these deportations, and I've seen like this practice is sweeping up

0: But I was raised in America.
1: He came in 1980 from Cuba in a boat lift.
0: I came here with my mother and my sister. We ran away from the communists, you know, in Cuba.
1: And Roberto was only 12 when he came.
0: I didn't have no father. And my mother, she tried the best. But it was very difficult to us, you know.
1: And it wasn't long after they moved that Roberto began to get into trouble.
0: I wish I could have changed things, you know, and do better with my life, you know.
1: He became a rebellious teenager, and he joined a gang. There were a lot of car thefts, shootings, you know, attacking rival gang members in the street. And eventually, he ended up going to trial for a shooting that took place.
0: Somebody got shot. A lot of my friends got killed.
1: Roberto says he actually wasn't part of the shooting. He admitted all kinds of crimes, which he committed over the years, but he said this was one that he actually hadn't done.
0: Yes, would I do anything?
1: And he took a plea deal. Even though he said he hadn't committed the crime, he said that his lawyer had said, yeah, if you don't take this deal, you're going to be sent to jail for many more years. So he served 9 years in jail. And after being released after those 9 years, we're talking about the 1990s now, usually you would be deported at that point.
2: Mm-hmm.
1: But in Roberto's case, that's not what happened. Roberto was from Cuba, and Cuba wasn't cooperating with deportations of people from America at that time. But they also couldn't keep him in jail indefinitely because they didn't have charges to keep Roberto, like, in jail.
2: Mm-hmm.
1: So for years, administrations, Republican and Democrat, both determined the only option was to let people out, to let them stay. And that's what happened with Roberto.
2: So what were the terms under which he was allowed to stay? Like, how did that actually work?
1: The idea was that if Roberto tried to stay out of trouble and made check-ins with immigration authorities, usually every year, he'd be able to get a work permit, get a driver's license, basically have a normal life in the United States.
0: Man, my life has changed, man. I changed my way, man. I try to do better, you know?
1: And like a lot of people in his situation, he took them up on that offer.
2: Mm-hmm.
0: I didn't know how to do anything when I got out of prison. But then this man, okay, who runs this plumbing company, he said, man, listen, I'm going to give you a break.
1: This was the early 2000s.
0: I work hard. I learn how to do plumbing. I become a former.
1: He started as temp, then he became an apprentice, and then he became a foreman. And he started a family.
0: Man, I worked so hard for my daughters, man.
1: He ended up having 4 daughters here, all American citizens.
0: I was trying to be the best father the best way I could, you know?
2: So he really established a life here. How long did things continue like that?
1: It was for decades. He was, in his head, an American. Even if he didn't have papers saying he was an American, he'd been here since he was 12. But all of that changed last June. Roberto went in for his regular check-in with ICE.
0: And I see this group of immigration officers talking to each other. They were looking to us.
1: The agent who was there told him,
0: your time is up, he says.
1: Your time in the U.S. is over. And that was it. He was detained for a number of weeks, and then he's told he's going to be deported.
2: And does he know at this point where he's getting deported to? What are they telling him?
1: No one would tell him anything about where he was going. He thought he was going back to Cuba. He didn't know how that exactly was going to work. And they took him and 4 other people onto a plane. And then when the flight took off, after a few hours, it was clear they weren't going to Cuba because it doesn't take that long to get there.
2: Sure.
0: This is where my mind got stopped running everywhere.
3: You don't know where this plane is going, taking you?
0: No. I said, what the hell are they doing? You know, where are we going, you know? And we just stopped flying around like hours and hours.
1: And many hours later,
0: 7 hours, one of the officers, he came out and he goes, well, you in Africa. I said, what the hell am I doing in Africa, bro? I don't want to go to Africa.
1: They landed in Africa. So he was now getting off of this plane And at that

0: point, the plane was circled, he said, by military vehicles, local military vehicles.
1: Guns everywhere. They surround the whole like a military.
0: These men got out of the plane and were loaded into what looked like a military truck that had what he described as sort of a cage fitted onto it. And then that truck drove into a maximum security prison.
1: And that's when this iron door opened and we went inside.
0: And when he finally found out where he was,
1: Eswatini.
0: He was told he was in a country called Eswatini, a country he had never heard of before.
1: This is a bad dream, you know?
2: 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Rigorous reporting told through a human lens. 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APM produces and distributes programs that entertain and engage audiences everywhere. Coming up on The Conversation, with NOLO swirling past us, we hear from Big Island residents about how multiple storms are taking a toll. And POG, Passion Orange Guava, it's becoming more popular on the continent and beyond.
3: I was seeing it more and more on restaurant menus, cocktail lists, even in the grocery store. And so I really wanted to dig a little bit deeper.
2: That's tomorrow at 11, here on The Conversation on HPR One. This is The Daily. I'm Rachel Abrams. Back to my conversation with Nicholas Casey about what it actually looks like to be deported to a country you do not know. Nick, I want to talk about what happened to Roberto once he arrived at this prison. But first, just for people who might be as unfamiliar as he was, tell us a little bit about Eswatini.
0: Yeah, Eswatini is a small country landlocked in South Africa and Mozambique. It used to be called Swaziland until its king, who's an absolute ruler, an absolute monarch, changed the name 6 or 7 years ago. There's no freedom of speech. There are no political parties that are allowed. In fact, they're banned. And this is about kind of the opposite of what you would imagine a place that you might send someone to from the United States, at least when it comes to human rights.
2: And just to get back to Roberto's story, what happened when he got to this prison?
0: Well, I mean, they treated him like you would any other prisoner.
1: I came out here like a murderer, and like a worst of the worst.
0: They had him stripped down. Here, they put him in a prison uniform.
1: And they put me against the wall and give me a prison number.
0: He spends every day in a small cell with his cellmate from Yemen.
1: The warden here who run the prison, man, I asked him so many times, hey, man, we got a lawyer that we're going to see some courtroom.
0: And he wasn't able to talk to a lawyer. But eventually, a friendly prison guard started to let Roberto use his phone every once in a while.
1: My first call, I talked to my sister. And she said, listen, it's a lawyer. I got her number. She wants to speak to you. And the next week, I called her.
0: And Roberto made a call to a human rights lawyer in the United States. Now, this isn't a lawyer that's able to get him out, because the U.S. court system, once you're out of American jurisdiction, it can't tell an Eswatini prison to release you. But at least it was a lawyer who could tell him what his rights should be.
2: Mm.
0: And, you know, legally in Eswatini, he has the right to have a local lawyer, but he wasn't able to do that.
1: Bro, I was so depressed, man.
0: And what Roberto comes to recognize is that he could be stuck here indefinitely. He's being held without charges. He's not serving a sentence with a discrete end date.
1: It's not easy to pass day by day in this place. And would I know if I ever go back? Or if I know if I ever go see my daughters, you know, my people, my family, my life.
0: Yeah. So there was a point where he was getting so desperate
1: I have to go on a hunger strike.
0: And during that time, he was writing.
4: Do you have the diary that you sent me?
1: Yeah, yeah.
0: He wrote a lot about his daughter, Faith, who was 10 years old.
1: Trae lágrimas en mi corazón. Yo nunca había...
0: I've never cried so much as I do missing my beautiful girl, my Faith. So sorry, my little girl, how much it hurts me. He wrote,
1: Yo me sentía el padre más feliz del mundo viéndote a ti contenta.
0: I felt like the happiest father in the world seeing you happy. And 30 days passed this way.
3: Oh my God.
0: Yeah.
1: It was weeks with no eating, and my eyes, I started losing my vision, you know?
0: His lawyer told him, you know, look, you've got to stop. Like, that, you're not going to get what you need this way. We've got to find another way to try to fight this. The only thing that's going to happen is that you could starve to death.
3: Mm-hmm.
1: And then I said, okay, I'll stop.
0: And so Roberto decided to call off his hunger strike. But it wasn't all for nothing.
1: After I stopped, he come back and give me the phone.
0: After the hunger strike, he was allowed to purchase a phone.
3: Mm.
0: And that phone became his window into the outside world. That's how I was able to learn about the situation that he and others in Eswatini were in. It was because of that phone.
3: Mm-hmm. Prior to Trump, were third country deportations something the U.S. had ever done?
0: Yeah, but in a really limited way. There was a practice where if someone's home country wouldn't take them back, you could deport them to what the U.S. had deemed to be a safe third country. I'm talking about a place like Canada.
3: Mm-hmm.
0: But this kind of solution doesn't really scale. Most countries are not going to take back hundreds of deportees that have no connection to their country. But one way you could potentially get a country to agree to something like this is if you offered them money.
3: Mm.
0: And you saw the Trump administration begin to go down that route last spring when it deported about 250, mostly Venezuelan men, to a maximum security prison in El Salvador called CECOT.
3: Right. I remember this. We covered it on the show. The Trump administration accused all of these men of being gang members and criminals, and many of them turned out not to be. And yet they were still stuck in this prison for months. It was a huge story.
0: Yeah, this was when a lot of Americans first learned what third country deportations were. It was with Nayib Bukele, who is an autocrat, very close to Trump, and also with someone who received $6 million for this deal.
3: Sure.
0: And you saw the government go on now to cut other deals with about 35 countries, including Eswatini, which we know from the record got $5.1 million to take deportees from the U.S.
3: Do we have any sense of how many Robertos are out there? Like, how many people have been deported to third countries and have been caught up in this kind of limbo where it's not clear when or even if they'll be released?
0: So fortunately, there are people who are tracking this. There's an organization called Third Country Deportation Watch. And the big number is an estimate of 25,000 people who have been sent through third countries to be deported.
3: Wow.
0: A large number of those people, most of them were sent to Mexico, largely immediately after they came over, and usually not to prisons. But there's a subset of the cases, and I'd estimate this is probably about 5,000 people who were being sent to many different places, often maximum security prisons, sometimes hotels for weeks, sometimes months at a time. These people were sent all over the world.
3: Mm-hmm.
0: And just recently, the Times reported that detainees who were sent to Equatorial Guinea, which is another country notorious for human rights violations, they were being beaten in a hotel by guards who had custody of them.
3: I can imagine a lot of legal objections to what you just described, but just to pivot back to the case before the Supreme Court right now, what is the question that the justices will be deciding?
0: Well, it's actually a pretty narrow one. So the lower court ruled that these third country deportations are a violation of people's due process rights. That lower court's ruling had an immediate consequence for the federal government, which all of a sudden had to stop these deportations. And so the Trump administration appealed to the Supreme Court to ask for an emergency stay. Basically, they want to allow these deportations to continue as this case continues moving through the courts.
3: But for now,
2: Do we know whether or not the court might agree to this, to grant this temporary stay?
0: We actually have a fairly good idea, just because this question has reached the Supreme Court before.
2: Mm.
0: Basically, the lower court, you know, paused third country deportations. And then when that happened, the last time the Trump administration went to the Supreme Court and asked the same question, can we continue to do this anyway? And the justices said, okay.
2: Did they explain their reasoning, Nick, when they granted the stay before?
0: No, not really. In these cases, when they're acting on an emergency basis, they don't issue a written opinion. But what we can say is that the Supreme Court has been very deferential to the Trump administration when it comes to immigration in the past. They see the president as having very wide latitude here. By the way, even if the court does decide to pause these deportations, the thing is, it's not quite clear how this would affect Roberto.
2: Mm.
0: This case most immediately affects people who are about to be deported. And Roberto, of course, has been deported, and he's still in Eswatini.
2: Right. He's already stuck in this legal limbo. What do you think is going to happen to him, Nick?
0: He asked me the same question the first time that I talked to him on the phone. And I said I didn't know.
2: Hmm.
0: We don't know what's going to happen to him. He could be there for a few more months, but he could be there for a few more years. And if these cases are completely forgotten about, it could be very much like the situation in Guantanamo, where you still have people, prisoners, who have been there now for many, many years and don't have any way of getting out because no country seems to be interested in taking them.
2: Mm-hmm.
0: And I think that there is a deep fear that Roberto has that he is just going to get forgotten in this prison.
4: Are you hopeful that you're going to get back to the United States? Do you think that's going to happen?
1: My God, I don't want to lose that hope, Nick. I dream for that, okay? I don't know if it's going to happen. I don't know. But I've been fighting for that for a long time, you know, for 13 months, okay? But you know, there's nothing I can do now. I'm in God's hand.
2: Nick Casey, thank you so much.
0: Thanks, Rachel.
2: Nicholas Casey is a staff writer for the New York Times Magazine.
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0: This week, we saw a rare coming together of the Washington Press Corps. From WNYC in New York, this is On the Media. I'm Brooke Gladstone.
1: No TV coverage of President Trump today. No still photographs either. It's an act of solidarity over Trump's selective White House media ban.
2: The media outlet's attorney, Ted Boutros, said that our key witness is President Trump himself because he is making our case for us.
3: There's something wrong with a country that can allow people to write purposely negative stories. Now, if they want to write them, that's fine. But I don't have to let him into the people's house.
4: I think in the end, he is saying that the White House is my castle and I can let in who I want and I can throw out who I want.
0: With the ban lifted for now, this battle may have been won, but the president's war on the press continues. It's all coming up after this.
5: Live from NPR News, I'm Giles Snyder. Israel has moved further to tighten restrictions on Palestinians, imposing a week-long closure of military checkpoints in the occupied West Bank. NPR's Kat Lonsdorf reports on the increased Israeli military presence in the territory ahead of national elections next month.
6: Over the weekend, Israeli Defense Minister Israel Katz said he instructed the military to impose a, quote, general closure of the occupied West Bank for the duration of the Jewish holidays, quote. It's not unusual for Israel to impose further restrictions on Palestinians in the West Bank during Jewish holidays for what it says are security concerns. But this comes as Israel has already been significantly building its military presence in the territory as the election draws closer, and after several recent Palestinian attacks on Israelis, including one that severely wounded the son of Israel's ambassador to the U.S. Such closures in the West Bank greatly limit the movement of Palestinians trying to go about daily life. Kat Lonsdorf, NPR News, Tel Aviv.
5: The Protect College Sports Act has crossed the finish line in the Senate. Senators passed the bill late Monday night by a 77-22 vote. Texas Republican Senator Ted Cruz was a top negotiator.
7: This bill puts an end to the chaos plaguing college athletics. It protects NIL opportunities because student athletes deserve the opportunity to benefit from their talent without being taken advantage of by unscrupulous agents and backdoor deals.
5: The bill establishes a federal framework for college athletics to create one set system on how athletes can earn money on their name, image, and likeness. It also caps the amount of money schools can share with their athletes and limits transfers between schools. President Trump is praising the bill in a social media post following Senate passage. He said the measure is really a big deal, but it faces uncertainty in the House. American farmers have largely escaped President Trump's aggressive immigration crackdown, but as NPR's Kirk Sigler reports, as ICE sweeps continue, farmers are growing uneasy because many still can't find enough workers.
8: Idaho is the nation's third largest milk and dairy producer, and the labor shortage is even more pronounced in this sector of the farm economy because dairies operate year-round and aren't eligible for coveted H-2A seasonal visas. Rick Narabout heads the dairy associations for Idaho and Washington State.
9: You know, we haven't seen the worksite enforcement within agriculture, and, you know, we've been spared there for the last year and a half or so.
8: But Narabout says just as quickly his industry could fall out of favor with the Trump administration. Dairymen had been pushing for a GOP bill that would remove the seasonal requirement for some farm worker visas, but Congress is now in recess until after the midterms. Kirk Sigler, NPR News, Twin Falls, Idaho.
5: This is NPR News. The state of Florida is trying to force OpenAI to stop developing AI models without third-party safeguards and approval. NPR's John Ruich reports on the lawsuit the state filed against OpenAI and its CEO Sam Altman in June, alleging that the company had put ChatGPT on the market while concealing its risks.
10: In a court filing, Florida Attorney General James Uthmeyer is now seeking a temporary injunction against OpenAI. He posted a video on X explaining what they're asking for.
11: No new model development without independent safety guardrails. No more harvesting children's data. No more calling this product safe, accurate, or reliable.
10: The filing comes after a wave of incidents at OpenAI and other AI companies in which artificial intelligence bots have done things they should not, including escaping test zones and hacking into other companies and government websites. Those incidents have raised alarm about AI potentially escaping human control. OpenAI did not respond immediately to an NPR request for comment. John Ruwich, NPR News.
5: OpenAI says it's delaying the release of a new artificial intelligence model out of security concerns. OpenAI's decision Monday comes a day before AI executives are to meet with President Trump in Washington. Separately, OpenAI is apologizing for the hacking of an Australian government website. That hack was made public last week. It's the first known instance of an AI agent hacking a government website. Stocks in Asia mixed in Tuesday trading after a down day on Wall Street. The S&P 500 sank 0.8%. The Dow dropped 0.7. I'm Giles Snyder. This is NPR News.
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0: From WNYC in New York, this is On the Media. Micah Loewinger is out this week. I'm Brooke Gladstone. So, the event, long awaited but seemingly inconceivable, finally happened.
13: Tonight, in an unprecedented and escalating challenge to a free press, President Trump declared a ban on three news organizations, CNN, MS Now, and Politico.
0: No, not that. This.
14: So the latest development here, the other members of the so-called TV pool, NBC, CBS, ABC, and Fox News networks, say they will not step in to fill the duty CNN was previously assigned to provide of White House TV coverage today as the president prepares to attend the UN General Assembly here in New York City.
1: No TV coverage, no still photographs either. It's an act of solidarity over Trump's selective White House media ban. Can a president who craves cameras survive in visibility?
0: We'll get to the solidarity later, but first a quick refresher on the TV press pool. For reasons of efficiency and space restrictions, pool members rotate coverage of the president in tight spaces like the Oval Office, Air Force One, on trips to Mar-a-Lago and such, and then share their video with the rest of the press corps. Now, per a judge's order, CNN and MS Now and Politico are allowed back in the White House. A 14-day reprieve as their case moves through the courts. As of this writing Friday, it seems that the White House TV press pool boycott of the president has ended. And while the uproar has dialed down for now, it's left us with a lot to learn and ponder. For instance, the depth and breadth of the president's loathing of the media. Here he is on his first campaign trail in Atkinson, New Hampshire.
15: They're scum. They're horrible people.
0: In Mount Pleasant, South Carolina.
15: Absolute scum. Remember that. Scum. Scum.
0: His February 16th, 2017 post-election White House press conference.
15: Tomorrow they will say, Donald Trump rants and raves at the press. I'm not ranting and raving. I'm just telling you, you know, you're dishonest people. But, I'm not ranting and raving. I love this. I'm having a good time doing it.
0: Does he ever? And he soon followed up with an infamous post labeling the press the enemy of the American people, thereby joining the historic ranks of others who've used the same phrase, like Goebbels and Hitler, Lenin and Stalin, Mao Zedong and Robespierre.
16: So today, just hours after President Trump called fake news an enemy of the people, his administration refused to allow several reporters into an off-camera, on-the-record session with Press Secretary Sean Spicer. Those outlets included CNN and the New York Times.
0: Now, what he did last week, he's done before, just less extreme. In 2018, he kicked CNN's Jim Acosta out of the White House after a few exchanges like this.
17: That's enough.
18: Mr. President, I had one other question, if I may ask, on the Russia investigation. Are you concerned that you may have
15: I'm not concerned about anything with the Russian investigation because it's a hoax. That's enough. Put down the mic. You are a rude, terrible person. You shouldn't be working for CNN.
0: But a court order restored Acosta's credentials. In the president's second term, he pushed the envelope even further on personal insults aimed with particular malice at women, like Bloomberg News White House correspondent Catherine Lucey asking about the release of the Epstein files. He gloried in sliming ABC's Rachel Scott, who in his eyes had another black mark against her, being, you know, black.
19: Obnoxious reporter in the whole place.
3: Let me just tell you, you are an obnoxious, a terrible reporter, and it's always the same thing with you.
0: And CNN's Caitlin Collins. Just because.
3: You are the worst reporter. No wonder CNN has no ratings because of people like you. You know, she's a young woman. I don't think I've ever seen you smile. I've known you for 10 years. I don't think I've ever seen a smile in your face. You know why?
0: Trump expelled the Associated Press from the People's House.
16: Twice yesterday, officials banned Associated Press reporters from covering events in the White House. Press Secretary Karoline Leavitt says it's because the AP has declined to call the Gulf of Mexico the Gulf of America.
0: A court ordered AP's White House return while the case is litigated, still is. Meanwhile, Defense Secretary Pete Hegseth imposed unworkable restrictions on Pentagon reporters, pulling credentials of those who wouldn't comply, pretty much all of them. But he was thwarted, again, by a judge. So he dug in, closing journalists' on-site offices and ending free access to the building. And he's also appealing. On Monday, far-right Newsmax tried to cover Trump cutting the ribbon on his new helipad, but his words were lost in the whir and the whine of an idling helicopter.
17: Okay, so there's no microphone because the pool cameras aren't there. So maybe, Tim, this is one example of it backfiring just a little bit. Obviously, the ramifications are right here. Can't hear what the president's saying.
0: The White House tried to seize back the narrative with the launch of Trump TV on YouTube. Next day, a Bulwark reporter responded with a piece titled, "I watched 6 hours straight of Trump TV. Please help me." What's most striking about the president's latest attack on the press corps isn't so much the extreme nature of it. It was the press corps' reaction to it. Corps, as our executive producer Katya Rogers observed, is a strange word to apply to such a disparate and disorderly cohort. Is there a line that once crossed can actually draw them together? Back in 2009, in Barack Obama's first term, no doubt still smarting from the relentless stream of snarky suspicions Fox News pundits raised about his birthplace, he tried to exclude Fox News from a TV network pool interview with Kenneth Feinberg, the Treasury Secretary's executive pay czar. Fox's usual foes, the so-called lamestream media, rallied to its defense. But these alliances are quite rare and short-lived. This one is different.
19: The first question that came to my mind when I was reading about this is, why now?
0: Micah and I discussed it and thought you might want to listen in, so we recorded it.
19: Why is the White House press pool standing together? Why not sooner? In the first Trump administration, we had on the press critic Jay Rosen, who in 2017 had this blog post called "Send the Interns." You know, this is just a year into the first Trump administration.
0: And "Send the Interns" was about don't cover Trump. He lies all the time. We have to bring his words to the American people, I suppose. So send the interns. Don't waste resources on covering a congenital liar.
19: Exactly. Why are you sending your star reporters to sit in a room and do battle with him and inevitably come out looking humiliated, called terrible names, lied to? Why are you not taking your best reporters and having them do investigative work, anything other than just giving this man a platform to say whatever he wants? And finally, 9 years later, it seems in a very roundabout way, after quite a bit of damage done to our country and the institution of journalism, they finally stood up. Why now?
0: Well, the media, like politicians, they tend to have one ear to what's going on among the public. They don't want to get too far ahead. They don't want to get too far behind. What is permissible? What will hurt their credibility? What won't? And Trump, given that he is less popular than he has ever been, given that he is more extreme, more off the wall than he's ever been, given that there's really no place to go anymore,
19: yeah,
0: I think it had to happen eventually, and now was as good a time as any.
19: Yes. You know, it's funny. I was thinking about that moment at the end of The Wizard of Oz where Dorothy realizes that she can go back to Kansas whenever she wants.
20: I love this.
19: And is it Glinda, the sort of benevolent sorceress?
20: The Good Witch of the North.
19: The Good Witch says, you had the power all along.
21: You've always had the power to go back to Kansas.
22: I have.
23: Then why didn't you tell her before?
21: Because she wouldn't have believed me. She had to learn it for herself.
19: And that's all fine and good for the end of a movie, but why did it take 9 years to get to this point?
20: I think that it takes a certain amount of courage, because if you say, we're going to boycott, you've just shown that you are not independent actors, but a block. This is a block, obviously, to protect the future of journalism in this country, to keep accountability alive. The stakes are enormously high, but they risked playing into a Trump narrative. Also, their bosses want them to compete. They want to offer a unique product. This undermines that whole business model. So there are lots of things arguing on the other side, but how enormous did the stakes have to be before the press realized that, as you say, and I really love this, they had the power all along?
19: I think by banning MS Now, CNN, and Politico, he sort of forced them to see themselves as a group, as a coalition, which is the very thing that they have failed to do thus far. And I think a great bit of his success has been divide and conquer. He goes after each outlet one by one. He sues each one one by one. He asks the reporter, where do you come from? I hate that outlet. He has different names for each one. But by lumping them together, he's laid out the carpet. He did the work that they didn't want to do, which was come forward as a unified front. For instance, with the Pentagon press corps, they months ago gave up their access to the Pentagon because they refused to sign on to a new list of rules that would restrain their ability to ask officials questions outside of certain specially handled scenarios.
20: I mean, it was pretty extreme. I think that the Hegseth restrictions that you had to sign was the practice run for what we have now. And I'm really curious to see what comes next.
19: I do think that all of this bullying, all of this aggression towards the press has worked. I think that he has succeeded in making these outlets and these journalists feel puny. In a way, they have internalized many of the insults that he has spewed at them over the years. And I think that in effect, they have kind of obeyed in advance. They have sort of ceded the power they had all along because they were afraid to wield it. They were afraid to make a stand. And as much as I want to, you know, celebrate this moment and this bit of progress, I think it's also worth taking stock of the failure to this point.
20: I think we should. I think I see the cause, just a little sliver of disagreement here. I don't know if they internalized the idea that they were the scum of the earth or slime. I think that the press was in a prolonged state of utter confusion over the fact that the former ideas about civil discourse had gone up in smoke, that the chess game that the press and the powerful play, according to certain rules, Trump just threw the board over, and they didn't know what to do. They didn't come up with any new rules. Maybe that's what we're seeing the beginning of.
19: One of the ironies of all this is that Trump's obsession with how he's covered and his ratings on the broadcast networks, it's kind of imbued some of these outlets with more importance. His narcissism, his impulse to put the news media at the center of the story, like right now, by trying to ban these outlets, he's giving them more viewership. He's giving them more power. He's giving them more authority. Last year, if he had banned these outlets, I think it would have provoked a much bigger response in the news. But I think it would have instilled in me much greater fear.
20: You think it would have triggered a bigger response in the news than there is now? I think it's pretty big. The press are having a field day with this.
19: I just think that the aura of the story is really different. there was a moment where it felt like his power was limitless, in large part because everyone around him was playing along. And what feels different about this moment is that the will to play along is
20: waning.
19: It's waning. It's not quite there. And so even though this is the action of a would-be dictator, it's not quite as frightening because it just seems like he has no other moves left. He looks desperate.
20: It's kind of funny, isn't it?
19: It is kind of funny. I mean, the joke's on us, really.
20: Back in my theater days, I was in a play by John Webster. It's a 17th century play called The White Devil, believe it or not. And there was a line I remember, the character spit against the wind and the filth returned in his face.
19: I love that.
20: Coming up, turns out size matters when it comes to press freedom. This is On the Media.
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20: This is On the Media. I'm Brooke Gladstone. So, as we know, a judge this week temporarily restored Politico's, MS Now's, and CNN's access to the White House press room. But on Thursday, the White House had yet to formally agree to allow CNN back into the press pool, even though it was on rotation. So, no TV networks were there to document Trump's evening event with China's Xi Jinping. By Friday morning, CNN, along with the rest of the press pool, was airing footage of Xi and Trump outside the White House, and CNN anchor Pamela Brown assured her viewers,
25: CNN's access to the White House has been restored, and the TV pool appears to be functioning as normal.
20: Ban or no ban, the president does have a certain amount of, let's call it, latitude in choosing who gets to cover events in smaller, arguably non-public spaces. As of Friday, there had been no event in the tight confines of the Oval Office or Air Force One. So we don't know whether he will choose to exclude CNN or MS Now if they come up in the pool rotation and possibly trigger another TV pool boycott. So we've called on legal experts for clarification. Roger Parloff is a senior editor at Lawfare. He regularly live posts court cases and hearings, and he was watching the initial hearing on Wednesday and then on Thursday for the government's response. Welcome to the show, Roger.
26: Thank you, Brooke. Really appreciate your having me.
20: The Justice Department lawyer arguing the president's case was Michael Velchik. That's a name actually familiar to some of us. Last year, the Boston Globe reported that when he was a student at Harvard, he wrote a paper for his Latin class from the perspective of Adolf Hitler, and in a separate email to a friend said that Mein Kampf was the, quote, favorite book I've read this year. What can you tell me about Judge Kelly or the lawyer for the media outlets, Theodore Boutrous?
5: Judge Kelly, I spent a fair amount of time with. I covered the Proud Boys case every day, so I forget how many months that was. I think he's a very good judge. He's a Trump appointee, but he was very down the middle in that case. He's very deliberative, possibly to a fault. It took some time sometimes, but he wants to get things right. In those cases, he gave very stiff sentences after the defendants were convicted of seditious conspiracy and, in one case, a lesser crime. Enrique Tarrio, he sentenced to 22 years, if you remember.
20: Right.
5: More pertinent, he handled the Jim Acosta case in 2018 during the first Trump administration, which was a very similar, if much smaller in dimension, type of case. So that gave us some feeling for where he was coming from.
20: He ruled in Acosta's favor, and Acosta got his White House credentials back. Anything to say about Theodore Boutrous?
5: In fact, he was in that case as well. He was CNN's attorney there. He's been in a lot of the pertinent cases. He's one of the premier First Amendment litigators in the country, especially appeals. Yeah, I've seen him in a zillion things.
20: Tell me how the Trump Justice Department justified the ban. You say it was really a post hoc reconstruction of what actually happened.
5: Yeah. President Trump announced this ban suddenly at 3:04 p.m. in a tweet on Friday, and it went into effect the next morning. The reasons he gave were that these were fake news outlets, which is his term for outlets that are critical of him. But then 4 days later, the day before the temporary restraining order hearing, the government gave its response, and they made two pivots. They tried to convert this to a national security issue. They claimed that these three publications had allegedly published sensitive and classified information, although they also went back to the falsehood theme. And then they issued three letters retroactively. They were odd letters. No human being signed them. They were signed by the White House press office. There was no letterhead.
20: One of the peculiar things about these letters is that the press passes were withdrawn on last Saturday morning, but the letters were sent this week, and they said, you have an opportunity to respond and push back against these allegations by 5 p.m. on Friday. So actually way too late. You say that's post-deprivation due process. Now, can we talk a little bit about the national security claim they made? Because these articles that the Justice Department cited covered the war with Iran, FBI Director Kash Patel, and the construction of Trump's White House ballroom. Some of these stories contained no classified information and had no relation to national security whatsoever. And we've since learned that one of the stories that the Justice Department used to justify banning Politico was based on an authorized background briefing given by a, quote, senior administration official. Speculation is that it was J.D. Vance. You point out that many of these articles weren't even written by those reporters with a press pass.
5: Yes, and actually Judge Kelly brought that out in his ruling, too. These letters named for each publication maybe three or four stories they were taking issue with, and very often they were not written by people with press passes, which draws into question the whole theory that the remedy has anything to do with the alleged problem. And in two of those cases, the story in question that had been written by somebody with a press pass.
20: Was that CNN's Betsy Klein?
5: Yes. Her story, written back in January, She had had her press pass renewed this June, 5 months later, months before her press pass and everyone else's at CNN was pulled. So it didn't make any sense. It was obviously post hoc. It was obviously pretextual. And Judge Kelly said that as well.
20: Let's get to the constitutional protections that these news outlets rely on. The press doesn't have unlimited entitlements. They can't enter a building where officials work just because they're journalists. They need special passes. But what about the Brady briefing room in the White House? It's a theater that's used for press conferences, and obviously the press is invited in. It's called a non-public forum. You need a press pass so you can be credentialed. The Secret Service looks at you, but once you get it, you really can't be deprived of it because of what's called viewpoint discrimination, which is First Amendment protected. But these reporters were also barred from the Brady press room. Does that have particular significance?
5: Yes, because the Brady press room is clearly, as you said, a non-public forum. In First Amendment jurisprudence, judges have developed a series of concepts to describe the spectrum of behavior we're confronted with. So at one end of the spectrum, you would have a public park with a soapbox, and anybody could get up on the soapbox. But there are other forums where people speak and have some First Amendment protection, but less, like a public airport. And so you have the traditional public forum, a limited public forum, a designated public forum, and then this non-public forum. That's sort of what the Brady press room is. And this has been implicit, at least, since 1977 ruling involving a reporter named Robert Sherrill. It doesn't specifically talk about that press room, but it says that even though there are First Amendment and Fifth Amendment rights associated with the right of a White House correspondent to get a press pass and not to have it taken away, it's been given among all the judges, at least in the District of Columbia, that the Brady briefing room, where a lot of bona fide journalists are invited in, you could not exclude somebody based on viewpoint discrimination or as retaliation for First Amendment protected speech. And by depriving somebody of their whole hard pass as a type of viewpoint discrimination, as was obviously done here, it's not really contested, would violate those principles. And in fact, what the government said in its response brief is that it believes that D.C. Circuit law on this subject, going back all the way to 1977, so that's 49 years, needs to be overruled. It wants to ultimately take the position at the Supreme Court level that all of this law is mistaken and the White House is not a forum in any respect and the president can let in whoever he wants and, more importantly, exclude whoever he wants.
20: Right now, the Brady briefing room is where those of us who watch those things on C-SPAN or elsewhere see the reporters in their designated seats.
5: That's right. And also there's that area on the North Lawn where people stand up and you see them speaking there. There's a lot of other spaces. The more controversial spaces are the ones that are
20: little.
5: Yeah, exactly.
20: And that brings me to my next question, because when you look at the president's ban last year of the Associated Press from the Oval Office, much smaller than the briefing room, and Air Force One, even smaller, because the wire service wouldn't refer to the Gulf of Mexico as the Gulf of America. So this case was different. Explain why.
5: Well, first of all, that case is still being litigated, so the outcome of that case we still don't know. We did get a D.C. Circuit ruling, an emergency stay motion. That ruling, which is unpublished and is supposed to be non-precedential, did go in the direction the government would like.
20: By non-precedential, you mean it wouldn't serve as a precedent?
5: That's right. It's not binding on Judge Kelly, though he might, you know,
20: I'm sure
5: he would pay attention to it. In that case, the majority, it was a split decision, 2-1, it's a panel of three judges, the two judges said that these smaller spaces, the Oval Office, Air Force One, that this is not a forum at all, and that he is free to exclude people even for arbitrary reasons, including retaliation. There was a dissent by Judge Pillard that said that that was inconsistent with all prior precedents, and that case is still being litigated. The reason the majority in that case ruled the way they did, earlier I mentioned this spectrum.
20: The soapbox in the park, the airport, and the briefing room, and then the little tiny space like Air Force One.
5: And further to the far end of that spectrum is the president inviting one individual into his office for a one-on-one interview. So, you know, if President Trump invites Maria Bartiromo into his office for a one-on-one, that doesn't mean he also has to invite Jim Acosta or you or me. That's not a forum at all. And everyone agrees with that. In fact, that same 1977 ruling, Sherrill, actually sort of says that in passing, that obviously he can speak to individually, one-on-one, whoever he chooses.
20: You know, it's interesting because during the Obama administration, for a while, he was holding lunches with a selected group of correspondents, and those excluded really got mad, and so he discontinued those lunches.
5: That's, again, the fuzzy ends of this spectrum.
20: Right.
5: But anyway, the majority panel in that stay ruling thought these White House pool areas, the Oval Office and the Air Force One, were more analogous to the one-on-one get-together than they were to the Brady briefing room.
20: So what did we learn from all this about Trump's long-term designs on the precedent set in Sherrill v. Knight?
5: Yeah, well, his lawyers were explicit in their response papers that they want Sherrill overruled. Judge Kelly has no choice but to follow it. It's binding precedent. Even the D.C. Circuit panel can't overrule it. It would have to be the en banc D.C. Circuit, which means the full court, about 11 judges, active judges, or it would be the Supreme Court. So that sounds like the direction they're going.
20: Draw the bead on this one. What is Trump saying?
5: I think in the end, he is saying that the White House is my castle, and I can let in who I want, and I can throw out who I want, and I can raise it to the ground, as I have with one-third of it, without consulting anybody. It's his castle. I think that's the takeaway.
20: So do you think this was a well-thought-out litigation plan?
5: I'm speculating here, but no. It has the appearance more of a tantrum, which after the fact, the lawyers came in and tried to spruce it up, and we've seen that pattern in the past.
20: Okay. Roger, thank you very much.
5: Thank you, Brooke.
20: Roger Parloff is a senior editor at Lawfare. Coming up.
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0: And that the First Amendment limited the right of the White House to arbitrarily deny a press pass to a journalist.
1: This Cheryl case was really just sort of sitting out there and never had gotten a whole lot of attention.
0: Sonia West is a professor of the First Amendment at the University of Georgia School of Law.
1: So even people who practice in this space, who know a lot about the rights of the press, Cheryl was just not a case that we talked about. I don't think I really even taught it in my media law classes. And I think a lot of people also think, sure, I can't just walk into the press briefing room and say, I have a few questions for the president. So why can't they kick out anybody that they want to kick out? But that's not how the law works. And I think when you think about it a little bit more, it becomes pretty clear how it can't be how the law works. Because if we did it that way, then we would let the president simply have a so-called press pool in the White House that was completely just filled up of people who were giving him the kind of coverage that he really wanted. And that is not a press pool. And this fits very neatly within the First Amendment jurisprudence about once the government has established this forum where they say we are creating this space for expressive activity, then they cannot discriminate on the basis of viewpoint.
0: And President Trump tried to revoke Jim Acosta's pass in 2018 after a tense exchange. In 2019, he tried to suspend the pass of Playboy magazine's Brian Karam after an altercation in the Rose Garden. These cases have been covered in the media as First Amendment cases, but actually they got their press passes back because the courts ruled that their constitutional right to due process had been violated, right?
1: That is absolutely right. And it makes it kind of interesting to me why we are in the place we are today with what we saw going on this week, because we do now have this series of cases, multiple cases coming from the Trump administration where the same basic facts have happened. They wanted to take away a pass from a reporter. The court told them you couldn't do this. And the reason they said is because you didn't provide the appropriate process. But I almost hesitate to say it because the last thing I'd want to do is give the Trump administration a roadmap on how they could do this. But the truth is, this would be a much harder case if they had taken the steps that the courts in these cases, in Cheryl, in the Acosta case, in the Karam case, had told them. If they had said, here's the set of guidelines we're going to enforce, and then whenever the reporter did something that they didn't like, if they said, we are taking away your press pass because of X, and they point to something in the guidelines, give that reporter a chance to appeal or be heard about that, and then take it away, then we would be having a conversation about what was their true motive for doing this, right? Did they really take it away because of this neutral interest that was in these pre-announced guidelines?
0: Like national security?
1: Like national security. Or is this pretextual because you didn't like the coverage that we gave you? And that would be a harder discussion in the courts to have. But as they continue to just not provide this process, to me anyway, these seem like very easy cases.
0: Plus, if Trump hadn't said the quiet part out loud.
2: President Trump writing the following on Truth Social, quote, I am proud to announce that effective immediately, I am banning fake news CNN. MS Now, who recently changed their name from MSNBC due to lack of viewership and credibility, and Politico from the White House as a result of their constant reporting of fake news.
3: He goes on to write, media outlets shouldn't be able to constantly write or report fiction and lies when they're covering the President of the United States, the Trump administration, or the United States of America. Other fake news media outlets to follow. Thank you for your attention to this matter.
4: Why are you doing this ban now? Is there a particular reason?
5: No reason. No, just because. No, it's really just cumulative stories. Over the last 2 years, you get sick of it.
1: And in fact, the media outlet's attorney, Ted Boutros, he said this in court. He said that our key witness is President Trump himself, because he is making our case for us that these passes were taken away because you didn't like our coverage. And that's the one thing you can't do.
0: And we do have a counter example from the Biden administration.
1: That's right. So the Biden administration apparently was listening to these cases where...
0: We should say that the Acosta and Karam cases were in Trump's first administration.
1: That's correct. And the Biden administration did

0: things that the judges in those cases said that you were supposed to do, which is they set out ahead of time accreditation standards that were considered to be neutral. In this case, what they said was you can get a White House press pass if you first get accredited by either the Supreme Court Press Gallery or the Congressional Press Gallery. It is a little bit odd, and I do think there could be reasons to challenge that this isn't the right way for them to do it. But nonetheless, they at least did some of the steps that the judges were telling, which is they told us ahead of time, these appear to be relatively neutral standards. They're not based on, are you a conservative-leaning news outlet or a liberal news outlet, or what have you written about us in the past? And when we had a reporter who challenged this because they either couldn't or didn't want to be able to first go get that other accreditation, the court said, no, this was fine because you followed the standard and there was nothing viewpoint-based about who gets the passes and who doesn't.
1: You're referring to the Biden administration winning against Cameroonian journalist Simon Atiba, who lost his press pass, and the decision was upheld in court, probably because of lack of accreditation. And then there's Trudy Feldman, a freelancer who was suspended from the White House for 90 days in 2001 after she was caught going through a press aide's desk. So there are legitimate reasons a reporter can lose access to the briefing room.
0: Right, absolutely. The question is why and how the administration decides to go about doing this.
1: So when Defense Secretary Pete Hegseth essentially booted the Pentagon press corps from the building by trying to make them sign rules that would profoundly compromise the news gathering process, how does that apply here?
0: The issue there was a little bit different than what we've seen with these due process cases. There, they did try to give us the rules. In fact, that was the whole issue, is they wanted everyone to sign on to these credentialing rules. And basically, every news outlet refused and instead went to court challenging them. But there, the legal problem, at first anyway, was that the judge found that the standards the Pentagon had set out were too broad and too vague. And we care about laws being clear enough for us all to understand what kind of conduct is going to be allowed or not allowed in any area of the law. But much like with due process, we have an extra concern about what we call vagueness when it's the First Amendment, because if people can't clearly understand ahead of time what they're allowed to say or not say, what they're allowed to publish or not publish, we are at a great risk of a chilling effect. We're at a great risk of people simply choosing not to speak or not to publish things they have a constitutional right to say or to publish. So when we have a rule that is unclear, we call it unconstitutionally vague. And that is what the court decided with that initial Pentagon ruling, was that it wasn't a problem that they weren't telling us ahead of time. The problem was that the rules they had set out were too vague.
1: The president apparently wants the Supreme Court to overturn the precedent in Sherrill v. Knight. Do you think any of these cases will go to the Supreme Court?
0: So there's always two separate questions that are within that one question. The first question is whether someone will ask the Supreme Court to get involved in it. And then there's the question of whether the court itself will decide to take any action. So the first question is, will the Trump administration go to the Supreme Court? They like to go to the Supreme Court. They go to the Supreme Court frequently. I would not be surprised at all if we ended up seeing something eventually making its way to the court. The bigger question is obviously is whether anybody at the court would be interested in reevaluating the Sherrill case, of taking this. I feel like even if you were interested in exploring more closely the powers that the president has to control the access of the press to the White House grounds or Air Force One, this is not the best vehicle to have a real discussion about what exactly the boundaries may or may not be of when the president could do something like take away somebody's press badge.
1: So what do you think about the state of the free press in the U.S. and the strength of the legal protections that undergird it?
0: I've actually spent my whole career studying the constitutional and legal protections for the press. And long before the Trump administration, I was writing about how we were all a little overly confident about our legal press rights today, that there were more gaps in the protections than people realize, particularly when it comes to constitutional protections, that the truth is the Supreme Court has been very hesitant to embrace the idea that there might be unique rights and protections members of the press need in order to effectively do their jobs on our behalf, the jobs of checking the government and delivering to us newsworthy information.
1: Is that why the cases so often hinge on due process instead?
0: It is true that the court is very hesitant to certainly ever say that the press has additional rights that members of the public don't have. And something like this is a case that raises that issue, right? What we are talking about here are having special rules for the press and what those rules should look like. Now, in this case, I think we do have some basic First Amendment principles that are still at play, which is once they've created the forum, once they've given somebody liberty interest like a press badge, you can't just take it away based on viewpoint discrimination. But there are other situations where the Trump administration has pushed boundaries and shown us that we might not have all of the legal protections for the press that we think we need or we maybe thought that we have. Now, that being said, we have a lot of press freedoms and we have a very strong First Amendment.
1: But we see people getting picked up and cuffed and taken downtown for expressing free speech rights. In the Bush administration, somebody was arrested for wearing a t-shirt.
0: Oh, we have absolute issues still about all of our free speech rights, and we've definitely seen that in the Trump administration, all sorts of different ways that this administration has tried to limit our free speech rights. We've seen them looking at every possible lever they have as a way to try to weaken or undermine the press. And the law we have supporting the press has sometimes held, and sometimes it's not been as strong as we would like it to be.
1: So what would you propose as a remedy?
0: I, in particular, have an interest in the First Amendment's press clause because the Supreme Court's jurisprudence has, over the decades, put all of its focus on the First Amendment's speech clause. Our speech clause is incredibly powerful. It is robust. It gives us rights that we all enjoy. I think that's wonderful. But we also have in the First Amendment text that tells us Congress shall not abridge our freedom of speech or of the press. And the Supreme Court has honestly given very little to no emphasis on what that press freedom actually means.
1: Here's something that keeps me up at night. We always talk about how if Trump actually defied a judge's order, I mean, not just for a minute, like in this case, but for good, then we'd be in a constitutional crisis. On Thursday, reporters from MS Now, CNN, and Politico were still being barred entry to the White House after the judge ordered that they be let back in. The judge issued that order really early in the morning, and maybe the White House hadn't gotten the message by the time the reporters arrived. But if the timing had been different, would that have sparked a constitutional crisis? What would that have looked like? What would be the consequences of that?
0: Yeah, our system relies on the idea that when the federal courts speak, the other branches will respect what it is that they have said. And we've had certain times in our history where that has been challenged and certain times where we agree that we had a moment of constitutional crisis. One of the most famous ones was when a number of the southern states refused to follow the Supreme Court's ruling in Brown versus Board of Education and refused for a very long time to actually desegregate their schools, even though the Supreme Court had spoken. Now, in these cases, we haven't had the administration explicitly refuse to follow a ruling of the Supreme Court. So maybe not quite constitutional crisis yet, but just because we don't say it's a crisis doesn't mean that it's not serious. I think it is very serious when we have a federal judge issue a clear order and the White House chooses not to comply with it. It took a second trip back to court and more pressure before it looks like the system was going to hold. I don't think that's something we should just brush away. And again, so many of our legal principles get heightened when we're talking about First Amendment rights.
1: Yeah, you say that there's a special harm, that one thing that is looked at differently with the First Amendment is delay?
0: Yes, the courts have said that even a delay in your right to speak is in itself its own kind of First Amendment violation. And that concept is heightened when we are talking about the news. So if we have major news outlets who believe there is news reporting that they should be doing, every day or every hour or every week that a government stops them from doing that, that is in itself its own special kind of harm. Even if the information comes out later, the delay itself was a moment in which our free press believed there was information that should have been published that we as the public weren't able to receive. And we saw this in the Pentagon Papers case, where we had the New York Times under a federal injunction saying they could not continue publishing their stories about the Pentagon Papers that had been leaked in that case. And the Supreme Court took this very seriously. They acted incredibly quickly in that case because they knew it was a problem. Even if we were later going to get these stories, that simply the delay in speech was in itself its own kind of First Amendment violation. So I think that adds even more to what I consider the constitutional seriousness of a situation like this one if the Trump administration had continued to not obey the federal judge's order.
1: So when do we ring the alarm bell?
0: I don't know. I think there's a lot of alarm bells ringing. It's nice when it holds for a while. But yes, I definitely think we're keeping an eye on the moment, if it ever comes, where the administration doesn't follow what the Supreme Court says. But that doesn't mean we can all just shrug at these smaller moments of constitutional defiance by the Trump administration.
1: Sonia, thank you very much.
0: Thank you so much.
1: Sonia West is a professor of First Amendment law at the University of Georgia.
2: It's sick. I mean, there's something wrong with a country that can allow people to write purposely negative stories. Now, if they want to write them, that's fine. But I don't have to let them into the people's house.
1: And that's the show. On the Media is produced by Molly Rosen, Rebecca Clark Callender, and Candace Wong. Travis Mannon is our video producer. Our technical director is Jennifer Munson, with engineering from Jared Paul, Sam Baer, and Greg Rippon. Eloise Blondio is our senior producer, and our executive producer is Katya Rogers. On the Media is produced by WNYC. Micah Lowinter will be back next week. I'm Brooke Gladstone.

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2: 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KHPR Honolulu, KKUA Wailuku, KANO Hilo, KHPH Kailua Kona, KIPL Lihue, and KJHF Kualapu'u. I'm Charles Husson. You're listening to Evening Jazz. Hope you're having a great Monday night. We're listening to new music from pianist Tommy Mulner, along with other great players, Jeff Bradfield and Art Davis on sax and trumpet, for example. Tommy's new album is called Solitary Moon. It's our featured new release tonight. We'll get the music started right after news from NPR.
3: Live from NPR News, I'm Giles Snyder. Supreme Court Justice Samuel Alito will not participate in the High Court's first case to be argued in the new term next week. The case is a major test of when and if state and local governments can sue fossil fuel companies for allegedly deceiving the public about environmental harms that companies knew existed. Here's NPR's Nina Totenberg.
4: Alito has long held financial interests in energy companies, but did not recuse himself last February when the Supreme Court agreed to hear a major climate change case. Now, however, 1 week before arguments in the case are to take place, the court indicated that Alito will not participate. While he gave no reason, it appears that he owns stock in two companies facing similar lawsuits that have been paused while the Supreme Court ponders the issue. Alito's decision could lead to a 4-4 tie at the High Court, but most climate change experts see that as unlikely given that the case is viewed as a long shot. Nina Totenberg, NPR News, Washington.
3: Residents of Seabright, New Jersey, cleaning up after that nor'easter that hit the East Coast over the weekend, forcing airlines to cancel hundreds of flights, knocking out power to tens of thousands of homes and businesses, and flooding low-lying areas in New Jersey and New York City. Mike Riley was out Monday trying to put his property to rights.
5: When you live down here, we're kind of ready for it. It kind of happens all the time. Even get the lightest little rain, you're going to have flooding. But this nor'easter was a little bit more than just flooding, so we had probably around 3 feet of water over here.
3: In the Pacific, forecasters say Hurricane Polo is nearing landfall on Mexico's Baja California Peninsula. Polo is a Category 3 storm in the National Hurricane Center in Miami, is warning of life-threatening winds and flash flooding. Pope Leo urged Europe to seek peace as he wrapped up a four-day trip to France, NPR's Eleanor Beardsley reports.
6: Pope Leo spoke in the city of Metz in the Alsace-Lorraine region, long disputed by France and Germany. Today, unfortunately, war has come again to Europe, he said, where pointless massacres are taking civilian lives. Leo said Europe can stop the spiral of violence. You have demonstrated over the past 80 years of peace that it's possible to express divergent opinions, demands, and interests through dialogue rather than confrontation, he said. The Pope also called on Europe to welcome those fleeing persecution and wars. That means integrating them as if into your own family, he said. The Pope called the migrants' arrival in Europe an exceptional encounter between peoples and cultures. Eleanor Beardsley, NPR News, Paris.
3: British police say that five men arrested near a U.S.-run airbase in England will be released on bail. The U.K.'s head of counterterrorism policing says the men face stringent conditions and remain under investigation. Investigators looking into a possible link to Iran, Russia, or non-state-backed military groups. This is NPR. U.S. Navy says two Navy aviators are being evaluated by medical personnel after they were forced to eject from their aircraft. The Navy says the incident happened off the coast of Virginia during aircraft recovery operations aboard the USS Dwight D. Eisenhower, and that four Navy personnel on board the ship were injured. Over 30 artists contributed to a new anti-ICE compilation album out later this week, including Fred Armisen and Tony Morello. The benefit album is raising funds for immigrant rights organizations in California. NPR's Isabella Gomez Sarmiento reports.
7: Contra ICE Volume 1 spans across music, comedy, and spoken word. Musician and activist Kathleen Hanna contributed a cover of the song Let Me Love You by DJ Snake and Justin Bieber. Hanna tells NPR that she is deeply upset by ICE raids in her community in Los Angeles. She says she hopes Contra ICE will inspire listeners to take action and stand up for what they believe in.
8: I think it reminds people of all the different ways there are to protest.
7: ICE has so far not responded to NPR's request for comment on the creation and mission of the album. Isabella Gomez-Sarmiento, NPR News.
3: The NFL wants the Homeland Security Department to take down a social media video featuring highlights of violent hits by Hall of Fame player Brian Dawkins in reference to a potential caravan of immigrants approaching the U.S. border. The video was posted Sunday, remains up on the department's X account in a text to ESPN. Dawkins said he had not given permission. This is NPR News.
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12: 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It's 6.5 minutes past 8 o'clock. I'm Charles Husson. You're listening to Evening Jazz. Hope you had a wonderful, if windy, weekend. I think we're through all that now. Hope we are. We'll find out later in the weather. But right now, it's time for music, and we're going to hear the great trumpeter Clark Terry, recorded in the middle of December 1988, for an album called Portraits. He's joined by Don Friedman, Victor Gaskin, and Louis Nash, piano, bass, and drums, for a tune called Sugar Blues.

from the 1960 Broadway musical Do Re Mi. That was called Make Someone Happy. Music by Julie Stein, lyrics by Betty Comden and Adolph Green. We heard it performed by pianist Tommy Molnar from his new album Solitary Moon. And that featured, Jeff Bradfield playing saxophone. And before that, brand new from vocalist Ekep Nkwele from her album Caged Bird, another Broadway musical tune from the 1964 Golden Boy, starring Sammy Davis Jr. He sang that song originally, called Night Song, written by Lee Adams and Charles Strauss. And Ekep Nkwele sang it there on her new album. We started off with trumpeter Clark Terry and Sugar Blues from his 1989 album Portraits. You're listening to Evening Jazz on member-supported Hawaii Public Radio. I'm Charles Husson, your host until 10 o'clock tonight. Nara Nellis brings you Electronic Soul on After Hours from 10 to midnight. And then it's John DiLiberto to get you into a Tuesday. We have the Horace Silver Quintet coming up in just a moment, but if you're looking for some live music, on Oahu, saxophonist Rocky Holmes is playing at Gas Lamp Speakeasy in Kailua right now and until 9:45 tonight. Hula's Bar and Lay Stand in Waikiki is having an open mic night until 10 tonight. Bassist Randy Wong and ukulele master Abe Lagrimas Jr. perform at the Green Lady Cocktail Room in the White Sands Hotel in Waikiki every Tuesday, 8 to 10 p.m. The Quartet Air plays a wide mix of jazz and pop every Wednesday, 7 to 9 p.m. at The Spot on South King Street near University. On the Big Island, pianist Gary Washburn and saxophonist Jesse Snyder play every Wednesday and Saturday, starting at 6 in the Manta Restaurant at the Mauna Kea Beach Hotel. And the Kauai Jazz Collective plays jazz standards and originals tomorrow starting at 6:30 at Paniolo Santa Maria Barbecue in Kapa'a. 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

of years. Before that, Gordon Goodwin and his big fat band, and of course you recognized that as A Taste of Honey, and that was a tribute by Gordon to the person who inspired him to take up trumpet, Herb Alpert. We started off with the Horace Silver Quintet and Song for My Father, the title track of his Blue Note album, recorded in 1964. It's 18 minutes before 9 o'clock. You've got Evening Jazz on member-supported Hawaii Public Radio for a Monday night. I'm Charles Husson, inviting you to stay tuned for Nara Nellis, who's coming up at 10 with Electronic Soul on After Hours. And then at midnight, to get you into a Tuesday, it's John DiLiberto with Echoes. Just a reminder that you can check out the playlist for Evening Jazz if you missed an announcement for a song. 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Search for Evening Jazz. That will take you to the programs page. And the playlist is right there, up to the minute for the most part. If you have a question or comment about the show, you can drop me a line. 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

0: from a new album called To My Loved Ones. That's saxophonist Alan Bradette playing Flying High, his original composition. That also featured Zach Muth playing guitar. Before that, one of the great jazz harmonica players of our time, Hendrik Merkens. He's also a good vibraphonist, along with pianist Steve Sandberg from their new album Just Born, a tune called Benny. And we started off with multi-instrumentalist Givton Jeline, I hope I'm pronouncing that correctly, and mainly a trumpeter, and we heard him play Dreamland. This is Evening Jazz on member-supported Hawaii Public Radio, KHPR, Honolulu, KKUA, Wailuku, KANO, Hilo, KJHF, Kualapu'u, KHPH, Kailua, Kona, and KIPL, Lihue.
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2: Live from NPR News, I'm Giles Snyder. In the Oval Office Monday, President Trump questioned the release on bail of five British nationals arrested in the UK near a U.S.-run airbase in England.
3: Might be, but I will tell you, I would have said, don't let them have bail, cashless bail. I wonder, is it cashless bail, I guess? That was one of the problems that we had, which started the whole mess of crime, and we're ending cashless bail.
2: The UK's head of counterterrorism policing says the men face stringent conditions and remain under investigation. They were detained Sunday near a British military base used by the U.S. to launch strikes on Iran. Investigators looking into a possible link to Iran, also Russia, or non-state-backed military groups. A bill to reform college athletics has cleared its biggest hurdle to date, the Protect College Sports Act. Passed the Senate by a vote of 77-22 late Monday night. Here's NPR's Becky Sullivan.
4: Supporters of the bill say it's needed to curtail chaos in college sports, where lawsuits have chipped away at longstanding NCAA rules around amateurism, transfers, and eligibility. The legislation would give the NCAA a limited antitrust exemption in order to restore some of those rules. Critics felt it didn't go far enough to rein in other runaway spending on things like recruiting and facilities and coaching salaries. This was a bipartisan bill with bipartisan opposition. Yeas and nays came from Republicans and Democrats alike. In a statement, NCAA President Charlie Baker thanked senators, but noted there's still much work left to do. The bill is supported by President Trump, but first it must pass the House, which has gone on recess until after the midterms. Becky Sullivan, NPR News.
2: OpenAI says it's delaying the release of a new artificial intelligence model out of security concerns. OpenAI's decision Monday came a day before AI executives are to meet with President Trump. Separately, OpenAI is apologizing for the hacking of an Australian government website. The hack in June was made public last week. August wildfires ravaged whole neighborhoods in Spokane, Washington. On Monday, Governor Bob Ferguson released details on the scope of the damage. Lisa Leinberger from Spokane Public Radio reports.
5: Governor Ferguson says that 649 homes were burned by the Spokane complex fires this summer. He says the losses totaled more than $188 million. The figures are part of a major disaster declaration Ferguson sent to the president.
6: This is going to take a long time to dig out from this and to get folks the help that they need. So we're here from the long haul.
5: The governor's declaration requests additional funds to help both residents and public entities recover from the fires. Officials say this is one of Washington's worst fire seasons on record. In addition to the Spokane complex fires, there have been numerous wildfires in central and eastern Washington.
2: This is NPR News. Hurricane Polo has made landfall. The National Hurricane Center in Miami says Polo came ashore on Mexico's Baja California Peninsula and is expected to remain a hurricane when it makes a second landfall on the Mexican mainland. Forecasters are warning of life-threatening winds and flash flooding. Further west, forecasters say Hurricane Nolo is edging away from the main Hawaiian islands. A man who spent decades on Utah's death row is being released on bail. Prosecutors say newly analyzed DNA evidence does not link 71-year-old Douglas Stewart Carter to a 1985 killing. A judge ordered the release hours after a bond hearing on Monday. A British chess prodigy has become the youngest player to earn the title Women Grandmaster, and she's only 11 years old. NPR's Lauren Freyer has more from London.
7: Bodana Sivanandan uses a booster seat to reach the chessboard. She's Britain's youngest women's chess champion and the youngest person overall to represent England internationally in any sport. On Sunday at the 46th Chess Olympiad in Uzbekistan, she clinched the highest title a female player can attain, and she'll hold it for life. She told reporters there,
8: "I want to keep going and keep making history as well instead of just stop here."
7: In addition to traveling the world to play chess tournaments, Bodana is in the British equivalent of sixth grade and is on her way home now to catch up on school assignments. Lauren Freyer, NPR News, London.
2: And I'm Giles Snyder. This is NPR News.
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0: Tonight at midnight, following After Hours. This is member-supported Hawaii Public Radio, HPR1. I'm Charles Husson, and you're in Hour 2 of Evening Jazz. And to get things started, a track by trumpeter Maynard Ferguson. This originally appeared on an album, a vinyl album called 6x6 in 1971. And it can now be found on a collection called Magnitude. This is April Fool and also features Willie Maiden playing saxophone, Lanny Morgan also on alto sax, Mike Abeen, Ron McClure, and Tony Inzalaco, piano, bass, and drums. Here's trumpeter Maynard Ferguson to get us started on Evening Jazz.

violinist Jimbo Ross from his latest album, Beyond the Groove. That was Benny Golson's Whisper Not. Before that, the Event Horizon Jazz Quartet, featuring Jim Kaczmarek on saxophone, playing the Dane Effect, his composition from their album Consternation. And starting us off, Maynard Ferguson on trumpet, recorded in 1971, a tune called April Fool from his album 6x6. You're listening to Evening Jazz on member-supported Hawaii Public Radio. I'm Charles Husson, here with you until 10 o'clock tonight. Coming up in just a moment, we have some Ornette Coleman. But first, if you're looking for some live music, on Oahu, Hula's Bar and Lay Stand in Waikiki has live music 6 to 9 p.m. every Tuesday through Saturday. Soul trumpeter Lynn Roundtree makes his Blue Note Hawaii debut tomorrow at 7 p.m. More information and tickets at bluenotehawaii.com. Pianist Tommy James is at Lewis Lounge in Halekulani Hotel, 8:30 to midnight, every Tuesday and Wednesday. Saxophonist Jerome Dawson performs at Gaslamp Speakeasy in Kailua every Wednesday and Friday, starting at 6. And on Maui, Nino Toscano plays solo guitar 5 to 9 p.m. every Tuesday at the Poorhouse Italian Kitchen in Kapalua. 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

Davis and Justin Faulkner on bass and drums. Of course, Branford Marcellus on saxophone. We'll hear from Elliot Kane coming up in just a moment. But before that, we're going to take what might be our final look at Hurricane Nolo making a hasty retreat from the islands. At 8 p.m., Hurricane Nolo was about 425 miles west-southwest of Honolulu. Maximum sustained winds were 120 miles per hour, so still a very strong and large hurricane, but fortunately heading away from us. Presently, it's moving to the north-northwest at 15 miles per hour, which is pretty speedy for a hurricane of that size. Closer to home, we'll have partly cloudy skies for Hawaii Island tonight, with isolated showers and lows in the mid-70s. East winds around 15 miles per hour, shifting to the south after midnight. Mostly cloudy this evening for the rest of the islands, then clearing after midnight with isolated showers windward and Mauka. Lows in the mid-70s, east winds 15 to 25 miles per hour. Currently in Hilo, clear skies and 73 degrees. Skies are clear as well in Wailuku, where it's 75, mostly cloudy in Lihue and 79 degrees, and in Honolulu, under partly cloudy skies, 79 degrees.

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Janice Siegel in a duet with Leah Delaria, a tune that started out as an instrumental called Down for Double by Freddie Green. John Hendricks added lyrics. He's the great vocalese lyricist. That comes from Janice's new album, The Art of Vocalese. Marlon Simon and the Nawal Spirits from their new album, Resistencia, before that. And Fiestas, recorded live at Exuberance in March of this year. And we started off with Bossa for Kenny, played by the Elliott Kane Quintet. Hope you enjoyed the music tonight. You can check out the playlist at hawaiipublicradio.org. I'm Charles Husson, and I will see you back here tomorrow night at 8 o'clock. Stay tuned for Nara Nellis, coming up in just a moment with Electronic Soul on After Hours. Have a great night.

0: coming up on The Conversation. With NOLO swirling past us, we hear from Big Island residents about how multiple storms are taking a toll. And POG, passion orange guava, it's becoming more popular on the continent and beyond.
1: I was seeing it more and more on restaurant menus, cocktail lists, even in the grocery store. And so I really wanted to dig a little bit deeper.
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0: It's Monday night. That means it's time for After Hours Electronic Soul, right here on HPR1. Electronic Soul is a fusion of electronic, soul, and all genres in between. And tonight, we have a handful of new releases to start off the first hour. We'll be moving into a more jazz, heavy, minimal house, tech house vibe for the second hour. We'll be here from 10 to midnight. I can't wait for you to join us.
1: Live from NPR News, I'm Jael Snyder. The Protect College Sports Act has crossed the finish line in the Senate. Senators passed the bill late Monday night by a 77-22 vote. Texas Republican Senator Ted Cruz was the top negotiator.
2: This bill puts an end to the chaos plaguing college athletics. It protects NIL opportunities because student athletes deserve the opportunity to benefit from their talent without being taken advantage of by unscrupulous agents and backdoor deals.
1: The bill establishes a federal framework for college athletics to create one set system on how athletes can earn money on their name, image, and likeness. It also caps the amount of money schools can share with their athletes and limits transfers between schools. Supreme Court Justice Samuel Alito will not participate in an important climate change case set for argument next week. NPR's Carrie Johnson reports a court clerk provided no explanation.
3: Environmental organizations and watchdog groups had been pressing Justice Alito to recuse himself from the case, in which Boulder, Colorado is suing the energy companies Suncor and Exxon over local harms due to climate change. Alito does not own stock in those energy giants, but his financial disclosure says he has investments in Phillips 66 and ConocoPhillips. Consumer Watchdog says the decision to step aside is the right move. Federal judges are required to step aside in cases where their impartiality might reasonably be questioned. But at the Supreme Court, that decision is up to individual justices. Carrie Johnson, NPR News.
1: The National Hurricane Center in Miami says life-threatening winds and flash flooding are ongoing along the southern half of Mexico's Baja California Peninsula. Hurricane Polo has made landfall, and the forecasters say they expect the storm to remain a hurricane when it makes a second landfall over the Mexican mainland. An airstrike by Myanmar's military in resistance-held territory has killed at least 35 people and injured dozens more. Michael Sullivan reports from neighboring Thailand.
4: The attack occurred around noon in Chau Da in the west of the country, according to the Arakan Army, the ethnic armed group that controls the area. It said a military fighter jet dropped two bombs near a busy market, killing vendors, shoppers, and other civilians. A rescue official confirmed that account to the Associated Press and said the market was one of the region's main wholesale centers, drawing vendors and customers from all over the state. The military has stepped up airstrikes against resistance groups in the last year. More than 100,000 people have died, with millions more displaced in the civil war that's followed the military's 2021 coup. For NPR News, I'm Michael Sullivan in Chiang Rai.
1: And you're listening to NPR News. The U.S. Navy says two Navy aviators are being evaluated by medical personnel after they were forced to eject from their aircraft. The Navy says the incident happened off the coast of Virginia during aircraft recovery operations aboard the USS Dwight D. Eisenhower, and that four Navy personnel on board were injured. British police say that five men arrested near a U.S.-run base in England will be released on bail. The U.K.'s head of counterterrorism policing says the men face stringent conditions and remain under investigation. Investigators are looking into a possible link to Iran, Russia, or non-state-backed military groups. A towering figure of Caribbean music who performed as Mighty Sparrow has died in New York at age 91. NPR's Felix Contreras reports on Slinger Francisco.
5: Slinger Francisco earned his stage name Mighty Sparrow for his energetic dance moves during his earliest performances in the dual island nation of Trinidad and Tobago. And it was during the island's legendary Calypso Carnival competitions when his legend began to take shape, by way of lyrics that were socially conscious about everyday life on the islands. Mighty Sparrow was considered the calypso king of the world by his fans and recognized by the island's cultural institutions for spreading the sound of the West African-based calypso from the Caribbean to the world. Felix Contreras, NPR News.
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Happy Monday. It's another day, another dollar. You are in my system. Carrie Chandler.

the kind of girl. We have DJ G with some selects, as well as the rest of the Second Nature crew contributing specifically some of their favorite house tracks. It was described as being very charred, very difficult to slim down. But everybody has a favorite house track squirreled away. Sometimes you find a favorite house track. You unroll your pirate map that's been stained with tea and crumpled with the edges burned, and you hold it straight out. You put your glasses on, and it reveals to you, sometimes late in the game, your favorite house track. So hopefully, to anybody listening tonight, there'll be X marks the spot.

listening to Sometimes I Feel Like. This is Ron Trent. 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A lot of big hearts. A lot of yas. Sometimes you don't need so many words to communicate when you have music.

We have another Carrie Chandler track coming up. Far of them. Sometimes it's very crystal clear who selects who, and other times our overlapping tastes and overlapping styles. You're looking at it, and it could go on anybody's.

You can find out more about Second Nature and their gigs and their happenings and any side projects.

nature. Second nature, but there's a 2 instead of an S on second. You can also find Second Nature playing this Friday in Honolulu. They will be at Bevy Bar this Friday the 25th, doing their Second Nature thing.

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0: Period.
1: Right here. Right now. Today. All of us here together, strictly for the love of house music.
0: Period.
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That's why we're all here together. 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

for the love. We have another classic, as in main classic mix coming up, but also a quintessential house classic. A Suki Select. We have Back Together, it's the main classic mix. 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

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We have one more track that will take a short news break. Circle right back into the music.

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0: And Pog, passion orange guava. It's becoming more popular on the continent and beyond.
1: I was seeing it more and more on restaurant menus, cocktail lists, even in the grocery store. And so I really wanted to dig a little bit deeper.
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2: Live from NPR News in Washington, I'm Dave Mattingly. Iran's foreign minister says he's waiting for a response from the Trump administration on a proposal to fully reopen the Strait of Hormuz to commercial ship traffic. Last week, President Trump rejected a 7-day Iranian proposal, which called for the U.S. to agree to ease its sanctions on Tehran. NPR's Hadil Al-Shalchi reports.
3: Iran's foreign minister Abbas Araghchi said he met with Qatari mediators where they, quote, engaged in discussions to reopen the Strait of Hormuz. Araghchi said the Qataris relayed Iran's demands to the U.S. Araghchi also suggested Iran expected the Qatari mediators to relay the decision. Last week at the U.N., Iran said it was ready to reopen the Strait of Hormuz in 7 days. Following the lifting of mutual blockades over the waterway, Iran said it was willing to sit down for broader talks to end the war and address its nuclear program. President Trump rejected the latest Iranian proposal, but said he still intends to pursue negotiations and talk about a broader deal. Hadil Al-Shalchi, NPR News, Istanbul.
2: The U.S. Navy says two pilots were rescued in the Atlantic yesterday after ejecting from their plane while attempting to land on an aircraft carrier. It happened off the coast of Virginia and involved the USS Dwight D. Eisenhower. The Navy says four sailors aboard the carrier were also injured, none seriously, in what officials are calling a mishap. It's unclear what led to the failed landing or what type of aircraft was involved. A bill designed to reform college athletics is heading to the House now that it's cleared the Senate. The Protect College Sports Act cleared the Senate on a vote of 77-22. NPR's Becky Sullivan has more.
4: Supporters of the bill say it's needed to curtail chaos in college sports, where lawsuits have chipped away at longstanding NCAA rules around amateurism, transfers, and eligibility. The legislation would give the NCAA a limited antitrust exemption in order to restore some of those rules. Critics felt it didn't go far enough to rein in other runaway spending on things like recruiting and facilities and coaching salaries. This was a bipartisan bill with bipartisan opposition. Yeas and nays came from Republicans and Democrats alike. In a statement, NCAA President Charlie Baker thanked senators, but noted there's still much work left to do. The bill is supported by President Trump, but first it must pass the House, which has gone on recess until after the midterms. Becky Sullivan, NPR News.
2: A county prosecutor in New York says he's reopening an investigation into allegations that seven students at Cornell University sexually assaulted a woman at a fraternity house nearly 2 years ago. This follows a lawsuit being filed by the woman who alleges the attack took place at an on-campus frat house after she was pressured into drinking alcohol, smoking marijuana, and snorting ketamine. This is NPR News. It's been nearly 8 months since the mother of NBC Today show host Savannah Guthrie was reported missing from her home in Arizona. Nancy Guthrie has not been located and no suspects have been arrested, but authorities say they're looking into the possibility of a new ransom note. That's according to the Pima County Sheriff's Department. Investigators say they're working to determine the note's credibility. Lindsey Clancy is due back in a Massachusetts courtroom today for the first time since a mistrial was declared in her murder case. Clancy had been charged with killing her three children. Deborah Becker with member station WBUR says a hearing's being held to determine if Clancy will be retried.
5: Clancy's defense has filed a flurry of motions, including one to dismiss the case. The defense argues that the judge didn't have to declare a mistrial and should have investigated reports that one of the 12 jurors wasn't following the law. Retired Judge Jack Liu doesn't expect any quick decisions on the motions.
6: I would think the most likely scenario is people ask for time to address these issues.
5: Prosecutors have not said if they'll seek a new trial on first-degree murder charges or try to negotiate a plea deal. For NPR News, I'm Deborah Becker in Boston.
2: SpaceX says it shortened yesterday's test launch of its giant Starship rocket after one of the main engines failed. The 407-foot rocket reached orbit for the first time after launching from Texas and circled the Earth three times instead of the planned six. Starship also released 26 Starlink satellites. I'm Dave Mattingly, NPR News, in Washington.
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to Diva, May version. This is Antu. And right before this, you heard Midnight Radio. Antu as well. A-N-2.

Going off of Maurice Falcon, we are going to have Anish Kumar. This is Don't Talk to Me. They just put out a little compilation, AK's Greatest Hits, which Greatest Hits is my favorite way to describe anything.

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2: I'm John DiLiberto, and you're hearing echoes from PRX. Coming up today, I've got Mark Isham. He's a musician who has stretched musical boundaries for four decades with Group 87, his early electronic album, Vapor Drawings, and numerous film and TV scores, including A River Runs Through It and The Westies. He has a new album that takes us on a roundabout journey called At the Carousel Club.
3: This was not an ambient record. This is not an electronic music record. This is a storytelling record.

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1: Live from NPR News in Washington, I'm Korva Coleman. President Trump is asking why UK authorities released five men on bail suspected in an alleged terror plot. The masked men were arrested near a UK airbase that's also been used by the U.S. to carry out military attacks against Iran. Here's NPR's Lauren Freyer.
2: The suspects are British nationals ranging in age from 23 to 25, home addresses in London, couple hours drive from where this incident took place. The head of British counterterrorism policing, Lawrence Taylor, announcing the suspects' release on bail last night, also noted what he called the geopolitical context. He said investigators are considering every possible angle, including that the men could be what he called proxies, working, quote, knowingly or unknowingly on behalf of a foreign state.
1: NPR's Lauren Freyer reporting from London. Meanwhile, Iran's foreign minister says he's met mediators from Qatar and talked about proposals to reopen the Strait of Hormuz. President Trump rejected a prior Iranian offer to open the strait and begin fresh talks. The president is poised to announce new updates to the America.gov website today. NPR's Deepa Shivaram reports Trump will be joined by other administration officials and AI industry leaders.
3: The White House has been featuring a countdown clock leading up to the announcement. A White House official says the new website integrates artificial intelligence tools to make it easier for Americans to access federal information and resources that are currently spread out over several government agencies. It's not yet clear exactly what resources the administration plans to feature on the website. Trump has taken an aggressive stance on AI and has been cozy with tech companies. Industry leaders from tech companies, health and agriculture will be at the event, as well as Vice President J.D. Vance. Deepa Shivaram, NPR News, The White House.
1: The U.S. Supreme Court opens its new term next week. Justice Samuel Alito will not participate in the High Court's first case to be argued. It's a major test of if and when state and local governments can sue fossil fuel companies. NPR's Nina Totenberg reports this is over allegations the companies allegedly deceived the public about environmental harms that companies knew existed.
4: Alito has long held financial interests in energy companies, but did not recuse himself last February when the Supreme Court agreed to hear a major climate change case. Now, however, 1 week before arguments in the case are to take place, the court indicated that Alito will not participate. While he gave no reason, it appears that he owns stock in two companies facing similar lawsuits that have been paused while the Supreme Court ponders the issue. Alito's decision could lead to a 4-4 tie at the High Court, but most climate change experts see that as unlikely given that the case is viewed as a long shot. Nina Totenberg, NPR News, Washington.
1: You're listening to NPR. The Trump administration banned about $1 billion in Canadian products overnight. These include alcohol and dairy. This is part of President Trump's trade war against Canada. NASA and Boeing are once again moving forward with a plan to launch astronauts to the International Space Station using Boeing's spacecraft, the Starliner. This comes after the last crew to fly on Starliner experienced an issue that forced the spacecraft to return to Earth without them. From Central Florida Public Media, Brendan Byrne has more.
5: In February, NASA released a report that identified 61 recommendations to fix Starliner. The agency says Boeing is moving in the right direction to address those recommendations. That includes changes to the capsule's control system, which experienced anomalies during its June 2024 mission. NASA named astronaut Woody Hoberg as the commander for a crewed mission sometime in 2028.
6: I have enormous confidence in the decisions we're announcing today. We're putting the program on a path to correct the key technical deficiencies and return to crewed flight as soon as we're ready.
5: First, NASA aims to launch an uncrewed mission as early as December. NASA said it's paying $359 million to get Starliner back to flight and certify its new rocket, ULA's Vulcan, for human missions. For NPR News, I'm Brendan Byrne in Orlando.
1: The Starliner's original test crew, Butch Wilmore and Sonny Williams, were supposed to stay about a week on the International Space Station, but because of the Starliner's problems, they were stuck in space for about 9 months. This is NPR.
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0: You're hearing echoes from PRX, and I'm John DiLiberto. Later in this hour, I talk to Mark Isham, the Academy Award-winning soundtrack composer who also has a solo career of his own music, something he hasn't revealed in 27 years. But he puts it all into his new album, At the Carousel Club. I'll be talking to him about it in the next half hour. On our way there, I've got music by Niaz and Sheila Chandra. Let's start with Anis Obel from her album, The Meaning of Flowers.

0: Some raging guitar there from Balthus, a trio out of Bolivia. Manifest is their album, and we heard Year of the Snake. Niaz before that from Seven Realms of Atar, and that is accompanied by an incredible stage show that is kind of like Persian futurism, very psychedelic. Sheila Chandra preceded Lament of Makrimen and Song of the Banshees live from her album Echo, which compiles a bunch of her live performances on places like radio shows and TV, including a couple of tracks from Echoes, but not this particular one. Jamie Sieber before that, just a beautiful album called Timeless. She's one of the best looping cellists. River of Sky, the name of that track. And up at the top, Gemini by Anna Sobel. Coming up in the next half hour, I'm going to be talking with Mark Isham as Echoes continues from PRX. If you still love to have music in its physical form, then check out the Echoes CD of the Month Club. 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We're keeping the CD alive. Just go to echoes.org to find out more. That's echoes.org. You're hearing Echoes from PRX.
1: 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And Pog, Passion Orange Guava, it's becoming more popular on the continent and beyond.
2: 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And so I really wanted to dig a little bit deeper.
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You're hearing echoes from PRXN. I'm John DiLiberto. In the 1980s and 90s, Mark Isham was everywhere. He recorded signature albums on Windham Hill Records, including Vapor Drawings, Never Cry Wolf, and Tibet. His trumpet was heard with his Group 87 and on notable jazz releases with Pharoah Sanders, Art Landy, and David Torn. He guested on numerous pop sessions, including albums from David Sylvian and Van Morrison. And his solo recordings piled up, Castalia, Blue Sun, and the self-titled Mark Isham. But that mostly stopped in 1999. Mark Isham hasn't released a solo album in 27 years, but you've probably heard his music a lot. In this time, he's composed scores for over 75 movies and around 20 TV shows. Among them are the TV series American Crime, Black Mirror, Godfather of Harlem, and most recently, The Westies. Among his 75 or so movies in the 21st century are Crash, The Black Dahlia, Reservation Road, and Bill and Ted Face the Music. And the music in these films couldn't be more different from each other. Now Isham has released his first solo music since 1999, an EP called At the Carousel Club.

0: I'm talking to Mark Isham on the Riverside app from his home studio outside of Los Angeles. His appearance hasn't changed much since I last spoke to him in 2005. He's still boyish looking at 75 with short, unruly, curled light brown hair, wearing black horn-rimmed glasses. Although he's composed loads of soundtracks, these aren't actually the music of Mark Isham per se. It's the music that the film, TV show, and director require.
1: I don't disagree with you in the slightest. The filmmaking world is so hell-bent on trying to be what was successful last month that it's very rare that a director and a producer, much less a film studio, will give you the opportunity to do something completely different. They feel they can't risk it. And then, of course, the films that are the biggest sellers are the ones that take those risks. It's an interesting catch-22 situation being in that business.
0: But now he's decided to create his own soundtrack for his own story at the Carousel Club. That title might make you think this is a live recording, but there is no Carousel Club.
1: It does not exist. But, you know, my wife is a painter, and we're doing a series of works together as well, where I write, she paints, I write, and we animate things, and we project the animation onto the painting, and it's a whole immersive piece. And she had written a piece called Carousel. And it just started both of us discussing that image. And it's such a fascinating image. You think of it first as just a kid's thing in the park, but really, what is it? It's if you're 3 or 4 years old and you wander in and that first horse is a unicorn, and then you wander a little further back and the second horse is Sleeping Beauty, you know, with the couch. And I mean, it's a way just to experience in a circular, evolving motion all these different realities in a very childlike, you know, fun way. I just love that image, and I just thought we would make this place a place you go. You go to the Carousel Club and you can have all these different experiences.

0: Mark Isham's At the Carousel Club is a wilder ride than I've had on any merry-go-round. It's more of a roller coaster, incorporating almost every aspect of Isham's long career, from the electronics of vapor drawings to the orchestrations of A River Runs Through It to his love of Miles Davis.
1: I think it's the first time I've allowed myself to really just dive in and be me, you know, and do something that reflects everything that I've come to be in this number of decades now. Allowing myself to write in ways that aren't necessarily pushed in a specific direction. Allowing myself to mix the various worlds that I love, electronics and great performances by players I love and respect. Orchestration that feels cinematic, that feels like we're telling a story. The composition moving from place to place in a story-like fashion. And then hiring this weird trumpet guy to play some stuff on top of it, to be the narrator, to be the guy who helps guide you through the story.
0: Isham does play a lot of beautiful trumpet on this, and he's joined by an incredible group of musicians, including Wilco guitarist Nels Klein, veteran drummer Vinnie Colaiuta, and the Orchid String Quartet. But the project actually began electronically.
1: It started with just me going back and finding these long-form electronic improvisations that I'd made during COVID. And I guess at first thinking, well, is there an album in there somewhere? And then saying, well, it would take a lot of editing, and I'm not sure. It's very electronic. It doesn't really reflect everything that I do, but maybe I could do that. And then I got this offer to make a project at Mad Hatter Studios. And, of course, that is such an iconic place for putting great instrumentalists in a room and letting them play and capturing performances. All of a sudden I said, well, what can I do here? I said, well, I'm going to take these electronic pieces as a backdrop and I'm going to write actual serious compositions on them and let them be this backdrop, this otherworldly type of backdrop, and then I'm going to insert a little more traditional writing and playing into it, but make it work. And as it unfolded, I even started to see room for strings. I always had the intention of putting myself as the soloist, the hand-holding narrator, if you will, that plays on top of it.

We're dealing with very old, vintage, analog synthesizers. I've been a collector for years, and I finally, in this home we have now, I've managed to build myself a studio, and on the back wall, I call it. And it's all, they're all up there, and they're all wired in, and they're wired together, and there are tie lines that allow each one of them to be connected to the other. And you really let the random aspects of original electronic synthesizers have a major part in the creation of your music. And I really took that to the nth degree. I could have a random sequence over here, play, invert it, and have it play over here, and then mix the two together. And I'm not touching anything. I'm just tweaking knobs, and it's like sculpture. You just sort of keep chipping away at it, and all of a sudden, wow, there's something there. And it's internally generated by all the little electronic circuits. But I'm the sculptor, and I'm tweaking it so that eventually something that's pleasing to me comes out.

0: Mark Isham's At the Carousel Club is a wholly original work, a meticulously composed sound that doesn't cop to too many contemporary music tropes, except one.
1: Well, if you've noticed, one of the signature sounds of the entire record, every song has a bass drum 4 on the floor, a dance track bass drum. Now, sometimes it's hardly perceptible, so it's really just a heartbeat. But that was one of the things that the electronic music background to these tracks brought to the table, was this idea of just boom, boom, boom, boom, boom, boom, boom, or boom, boom, boom, boom, at various different tempos, which I think is sort of, could be considered a modern music trope, if you want, but it's very hidden and very, you know, it's not in your face at all.

0: You know, I think it's just composition. You know, I'm a contemporary composer. My influences are not pop music. My influences are John Adams. My influences are, well, still, I sing The Body Electric. I still think is one of the greatest crossover jazz compositional records ever made. And that's my world.
1: That is the second album by Weather Report.
0: I write from that point of view, and so I'm willing to use chords that would be used in contemporary classical music or in jazz music, you know, that aren't pop chords at all. But I still have a sense of simplicity. I still have a sense of keeping things very direct, of not overusing notes, of using complexity for a specific reason at a specific time to do a specific thing. And I think a lot of these things are just learned from film composing, from telling stories with music, you know.

0: I don't even know which opera it is, but there's an opera he has, and then the women are up on the back balcony of the stage or something, and they're reciting numbers. I said, that was so effing cool. I'm going to steal that. Yeah, absolutely. Absolutely.
1: 24. 56.
2: Mark Isham has created a world of fantasy and imagination. His titles are evocative: Tales of the Street Piano, City Lore, A Night in an Iberian Post Office.
0: This was not an ambient record. This is not an electronic music record. This is a storytelling record.
2: The titles are entry points into a place that exists somewhere between Mark Isham's imagination and yours.
0: My Carousel Club is musical experiences. They're connected to stories. But the stories, all you're given is a title, and you can make that story your own. And that's the Carousel Club.

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The cost of one admission is your mind. 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I will have a link to Mark Isham's album in the posting for this show at echoes.org. That's also where you can find a playlist for today's show. Once again, that's echoes, echoes.org. Here's a track from At the Carousel Club. This is My Night in an Annalberian Post Office.

0: Jim Ottaway, a musician out of Australia, from his album Treasures of Light, and Mark Isham proceeded from his album At the Carousel Club. We had a great interview with Mark talking about that recording. I'm John DiLiberto. Thank you for being with me in this first hour of Echoes today. If you want to reach out to us, you can do it at echoes.org. You're hearing Echoes from PRX.
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5: Coming up on the BBC World Service is Outlook with me, Tommy Dixon. And we're in Abuja, the capital of Nigeria. Aisha Yusuf is the co-founder of the Bring Back Our Girls campaign, a movement set up after more than 250 girls were kidnapped from a school in northern Nigeria.
6: It was so absurd. How is it that such a number of girls had been taken away?
5: Aisha identified with the girls, as she had a similar upbringing in poverty.
6: I would go to school without breakfast. Coming back, I wasn't expecting lunch. And there were days where I couldn't eat. And we were so poor that if I had been taken by terrorists in 1991, when I was writing that exam, my parents would never have been able to speak up. Because unfortunately in Nigeria, when you're poor, you're faceless, nameless, and voiceless. You're not seen as a human being. Even up till now, you're only seen as a thumbprint. I am the Chibok Girls. For me, it had become personal. That is who I was. That is me.
5: Aisha's story is after the news.
7: BBC News with Emily Thomas. Large numbers of Israeli settlers have attacked a Palestinian village in the occupied West Bank, preventing the return of a family who'd been forced to flee their home after suffering months of harassment and attacks. They were attempting to return with an army escort after Israel's High Court ruled they must be allowed to do so safely. Yoland Nell is in Jerusalem.
8: Settlers started to throw stones at the house, they were told. They said there were more than 100 of them. That is the same as the statement that's come from the Israeli military. Family said that there were actually 5 or 6 soldiers that helped them initially to get into an Israeli military vehicle so that they could leave the scene. That vehicle was attacked with its tires slashed, they said, and then they were put into an armored vehicle and taken away. After they left, their houses were set on fire.
7: Estonia has accused Russia of sabotage after an arson attack on a defence company which supplies unmanned vehicles to Ukraine. The Estonian foreign minister said the fire at the robotics firm in Tallinn last month was ordered by the Russian security services. Here's Joanna Keane.
9: The company at the centre of this attack, Milrem Robotics, supplies unmanned technology to assist Ukrainian soldiers. Estonia's foreign minister, Margus Tsukna, said the act of sabotage was part of Russia's broader campaign to weaken support for Kyiv, but his country would respond by doing the opposite. That message has been echoed by the NATO Secretary General, Mark Rutte, who said Moscow's reckless actions in Europe would result in the alliance doing more for Ukraine, not less. The Kremlin has denied being behind the attack.
7: The United Nations has expressed concern about the repatriation of about 5,000 asylum seekers from Malaysia to Myanmar. The Malaysian government has begun the process under a controversial deal with Myanmar's military rulers. 1,500 people were scheduled to leave by ship today. Jonathan Head is following developments from Bangkok.
10: One of the main concerns is, are there Muslim Rohingyas mixed in with these returnees? They are a persecuted minority in Myanmar, not recognised as citizens. Their plight would be much more severe than non-Rohingya Myanmar nationals. But even if they're not Rohingya, there is genuine concern about whether the males will be sucked into the forced conscription in the army that the Myanmar military-backed government operates. There is an ongoing civil war in Myanmar. There are clearly real concerns because this process is just not transparent.
7: Amnesty International has accused Mali's military and Russian mercenaries of killing civilians, torturing detainees and carrying out unlawful drone strikes. The investigation found that at least 34 civilians were unlawfully killed in a joint operation against jihadist groups between 2023 and 2025. Amnesty's also raised concerns that some people have been targeted because of their ethnicity. BBC News. In the United States, a man who's spent 41 years on death row in the state of Utah has been released on bail after prosecutors said he was not a match for newly analysed DNA evidence. Douglas Stewart Carter was sent to prison for the killing in 1985 of a police chief's aunt. A Sri Lankan refugee who was sent by the British government to live in Eswatini in southern Africa has taken his own life. He was rescued by the British Navy and given refugee protection, but was refused entry to the UK. He died 2 weeks ago. The BBC has contacted the UK government for comment. Jean McKenzie reports.
11: The man known as KP was part of a group of Sri Lankan Tamils who fled by sea in 2021. They were rescued and taken to the island of Diego Garcia in the Indian Ocean, which is a British overseas territory. Most were eventually sent on to the UK, but KP was refused entry because of crimes he committed while on the island. Instead, the British sent him to Eswatini. A few years ago, the Conservative government tried to send asylum seekers to Rwanda for processing, but it scrapped the plan after legal challenges.
7: Football's world governing body, FIFA, has accused the European Federation of running a misinformation campaign against it. It made the claim in a filing in an American court, where UEFA is trying to make FIFA disclose documents relating to a now-dropped proposal to sell stakes in major tournaments. Police in Singapore have charged a man who's accused of posting an AI-generated picture of a crocodile in a reservoir. The fake image caused public concern, and the National Water Agency had to suspend its work at Pandan Reservoir for 2 days. Yi Lin, who's from Myanmar, had been charged with communicating a false message and obstructing the course of justice for allegedly deleting the picture. He could face a prison sentence and a big fine if found guilty. And that's the latest world news from the BBC.
5: Hi, you're listening to Outlook from the BBC World Service. I'm your host, Tommy Dixon. Most of this week's programmes are coming to you from Lagos, Nigeria. But today, we're in the country's capital, Abuja, to meet Aisha Yusuf. She's best known as one of the founders of the movement Bring Back Our Girls, which was set up after 276 girls were kidnapped from a school.
12: The Secretary General of the United Nations has condemned the mass abduction of girls from their school in northeastern Nigeria and has called for them to be returned safely to their families. An extremist Islamist group, Boko Haram, whose name means Western education is forbidden, is being blamed for the kidnap. We're bringing you the first pictures we have from the scene of the attack, a school where the girls aged between 16 and 18 were preparing to sit their final exams. The girls were abducted from the government girls' secondary school in the town of Chibok in Borno State. That's about an hour's flight away from the capital, Abuja. It's thought they're being held by members of the Islamist group Boko Haram in the Sambisa forest.
5: Now, Aisha is a successful businesswoman, these days living a life far removed from the lives of those kidnapped girls. But she started in a place much closer to them.
6: I grew up in the ghetto in Kano. And one of the things I always say about it is that there's this invisible caste system. It's not there, but it's there. In a way that you have the rich, the have and the have not. And it's almost like we're in a separate world. For me, I grew up very angry as a teenager. And I was so angry at the fact that we were poor. And we were seen as nameless, faceless, and voiceless. Okay. And we weren't seen as part of the society. I grew up in a place where most of the people there were hoodlums. Mm-hmm. I would say 60 to 70% were on drugs. Wow. Youth, yes. It's called Konahudu. Okay. And a lot of people, like growing up, when we tell them that we're from Konahudu, they're sort of like scared.
13: An immediate reaction.
6: Yeah, an immediate reaction. You don't talk to us anyhow. Okay. If I tell you I'm from Konahudu, you know you got to be... You know, that kind of
13: reaction. Okay.
6: They were like, cho.
13: Wow, so he's got a serious reputation.
6: Yes. Okay. And not a good reputation. So mm-hmm. So that's the way I grew up. And you know, where everything was lacking. So remember I said we were like forgotten. Mm-hmm. Nobody cared about us. And so what you had most of the time were fighting over resources. There could be a fight where a whole family is fighting another family.
13: Wow.
6: And you see the father fighting the father, the mother, and the kids fighting each other. And I tell people, I had to defend my siblings because I'm the first child.
13: Mm-hmm.
6: I have six siblings, so we're seven of us. And this is a place where fight break out instantly. So I had to be that person always defending my siblings.
13: Mm-hmm.
6: And the smell wasn't nice. You talked about the smell, you understand? You see this refuse bin, you're just in it, you're just surviving.
13: Mm.
6: You know, when young people say adulting is hard.
13: Yes.
6: I'm like, childhood was hard. I couldn't wait to be an adult.
13: Really?
6: Yes. Because adulting is the first time where you can make decisions for yourself and you're not at the mercy of people making decisions where you were helpless.
13: Mm.
6: And I will tell you how poor it was that as kids, we looked forward to death.
13: As kids, yeah. You looked forward to death.
6: To death. Because when someone dies, it would mean you will get a meal. So what I mean is this. When someone dies,
13: mm-hmm.
6: they do food. There's something they call wena or gumba.
13: Mm-hmm.
6: So wena is like, you know, you have a paste of corn or maize and then it's fried.
13: Yes.
6: And so that would be the food we get to eat.
13: Yeah.
6: So as children, when someone died, when they're sharing that, you knew you were going to get a meal.
13: Yeah.
6: Because there were certain days where all through the day there was nothing to eat.
13: Mm.
6: And people died. I grew up in an environment where literally it's either cholera is taking people away or it's meningitis. Meningitis, cholera, we all grew up knowing that our friends, it was normal from time to time and they died.
13: Wow.
6: Yeah.
13: So it sounds like every single day was almost like a battle.
6: Mm-hmm. It was.
13: But, you know, in childhood, you find ways to be able to cope.
6: Mm-hmm.
13: You find ways to be able to kind of escape.
6: Mm-hmm.
13: Did you find a way to be able to escape that everyday battle?
6: Yep. My books.
13: Okay.
6: My books.
13: Tell me about those books.
6: Yeah, let me tell you. So I was this difficult child that my parents didn't know what to do with me. I was very vocal.
13: Mm-hmm.
6: I was fearless. And it doesn't matter how much you beat me. I would never flinch, and I would never give you the satisfaction of you seeing me cry.
13: This is corporal punishment when you misbehaved.
6: When I misbehaved or when I spoke up.
13: Okay.
6: And then as a child, I never wanted the label a good child. Because I felt when you're a good child, you were sort of like in prison. They now put you in a box. You have to behave in a certain way. So I was the rebel.
13: Okay.
6: And then when they do something, I would speak. I would talk. I was like, no, what you did is not right. And all of that. And I would get debated. And sometimes, because my parents didn't understand me, sometimes I got isolated a lot.
13: Okay.
6: I got isolated a lot where nobody was talking to me and I had to be on my own. And so I loved books. I read books. I started reading books on psychology as young as maybe 11, 12 years.
13: Okay.
6: Yes. A lot of books by the time I was 9, 10. So I was consuming. So it didn't matter whether you isolated me. It didn't matter whether you weren't talking to me. I was in a world of my own. I was reading those books and I wanted to escape from the ghetto.
13: Mm-hmm.
6: And I know I would talk about it to my parents and talk about the father. I wanted to travel to all the countries in the world. There were so many things that I wanted to do. And my parents would look at me, you this crazy child. We're battling here. Some days we couldn't eat food. And you're talking about traveling, you know, around the world, backpacking around Europe.
13: Mm-hmm.
6: And, you know, it was always like, who is going to marry you? You know, mm-hmm. the standard was that you grow up, you get married, and that's it. You
13: do this. So, conventional.
6: Yes. Who is going to marry you? You're not doing that. So all of those, you know, you're always like, oh, you're not doing the right thing. And I'm like, don't worry. I will get a dishwasher. I will get this. I will get that. But I will tell you that in 2014,
13: mm-hmm.
6: my mom called me and she said, thank you for dreaming for the whole family. Because I dreamt for the whole family.
13: Mm.
6: They couldn't see it. And sometimes I tell children, when I meet young adults, either teenagers, I always say to them, sometimes your dreams can be bigger than that of your parents. It doesn't mean that your dream is not valid. My dreams were bigger than them. They couldn't see because they were limited with trying to get the next meal for their children. And that's why till today I always tell people, there are certain people who, for them, they don't care about rights. They're not thinking about their fundamental human rights. All they want is to survive. For them, it doesn't matter whether you're taking away their voices or whatever. What for them, everyday advocacy is for them being able to go out and then come back home and be able to provide for their families. It then becomes beholden on us to be their voices. Where they're busy surviving, we also are speaking up for them.
13: What was expected for you as a young lady, as a young woman?
6: Get married, have children, be in my husband's house, and that's it. And get married
13: and
6: that's it. My dad didn't believe that a girl was supposed to go beyond secondary school. He did change his mind, you know, along the way. In that same corner that I grew up, most of my friends were married off by the age of 12. By the time I was 12, Yeah, some of them married as young as 9. Now it's horrible to me. Then it was normal. As a teenager, escorting this girl, she was around 9, to her husband's arm, she was bawling. And everybody felt, oh, that's normal, because people actually cry when they're going to their husband. I think maybe then I was like maybe 12, 13. And all my friends by the age of 12 were all married off. So I got married at the age of 24, and that was seen as I was an old maid. By the time I got married, my friends were already grandmothers.
13: So at 24...
6: They were grandmothers.
13: Women, friends
6: that I grew up with.
13: Were already grandmothers.
6: They were already grandmothers. I remember there was a suitor that I had when I was in GS3. I think then I would have been like 14, 15.
13: Okay.
6: One of my uncles had brought him in. And I was like, no, I wanted to be educated. And for me, part of the dream was that I wanted to ride a car.
13: Okay.
6: And most of the ladies that rode cars were educated. I had so much dream. I wanted to win the Nobel Prize. I wanted to find cure for AIDS.
13: I can see it on your face.
6: Yes.
13: Like, even still now, you're still a dreamer.
6: I am. But I don't know now. I'm more like, okay, can I, cannot. But I was audacious as a young person.
13: Where do you
6: and
13: think
6: I feel
13: that
6: they
13: came
6: were not
13: from?
6: Naming. I don't even know where it came from, but I was always born like that. I just felt nothing should limit me. And even up to now, what I do is that I look at my life and I go at it, whatever it is. And if I don't get it, I always say that because it wasn't good enough for me. I don't limit myself to anything. That's why up to today, when people tell me that Nigeria wouldn't work, I don't see that. Because I tell them I fought for everything in my life. I've never gotten anything, you know, just like that. So up to today, I don't see that anything will last forever and that it could be taken away from me at any time. And so I live my life on that basis, knowing that whatever it is, you know, I could lose it, even life itself. So let me just do what
13: she
6: I can
13: sees
6: do today.
13: Life.
6: Yes, that's what. Let me just do what I can do today. I don't have tomorrow. And tomorrow everything can change. I can wake up homeless. I can wake up penniless, because I woke up one day, I was penniless as a child. I can wake up penniless, I can wake up homeless, I can wake up, sometimes it's difficult to say childless. I can wake up not having anything. So because of that, everything I have to do, I do it that day, because that is that 1 second that I have.
13: You're just going to go for it.
6: Absolutely.
13: And you know that attitude of wanting to just go out there and just get it and do it. These big dreams that you had, how did you go out and go get them?
6: How did I go out and go get them? First of all, by reading, and just, you know, taking in everything. But the biggest part of it, I will tell you, I was 24 when I got married. A day after my 23rd birthday was when I saw my husband.
13: Okay.
6: Oh, yeah.
13: tell me how you met him.
6: Oh, yeah. And I was this, had just turned 23. So that was 13th of December 1996. My uncle was getting married, and he insisted I had to be there because he needed someone to be in charge of the monies that would be collected. So I was the usher. And so while I was ushering people in, this tall, although my kids make fun of me whenever I say, this tall, handsome guy, dude, just, you know, walked in, and I fell in love.
13: Just like that?
6: Absolutely fell in love. It was love at first sight.
13: It was.
6: And guess what? He didn't even see me.
13: Okay. So I want to know, Aisha the go-getter, what does she do?
6: Okay. So let me tell you. Drum rolls. You know, in those days, when there's a wedding, there's this VHS cassette done. And then so we would take it and everybody would watch it. You send it, give it around so people would just see the recording. So I asked that I was going to take it to him. So I did. I went to his office. So I told him I was going to come pick the cassette when he's done, so that I would pass it to the next person that was going to watch it. Mm-hmm. And on this day, there was this friend of mine that wanted to go with me there because I was going to go there from there to school. And she was insistent. I'm like, no, mm-hmm. I'm not going with you. I'm going there because I'm going after this man. Man. So he looked at me and was like, why are you dressed like Hausa?
13: Okay.
6: Because I was wearing the hijab. I started using the hijab in 1992. I think then I was 18, 19. So he was like, why are you dressed like Hausa? I'm like, no, I'm not dressed like Hausa. I'm dressed like a Muslim. I'm like, he's always afraid of women who cover.
13: Oh, okay. Was he not Muslim?
6: He was Muslim. He is a Muslim. But of course, he didn't use the hijab. He grew up in the southern part of the country. When I started using the hijab, nobody liked it, even my parents. Mm. In the northern part of the country, it wasn't something that was common.
13: Okay.
6: No, hijab, the first time, I mean, I remember when I was in secondary school, that was 1991, the first person I saw with hijab was actually my Islamic religious knowledge teacher, and we used to call her, what, Ninja.
13: Okay.
6: That was the nickname we gave her, Ninja, and we used to make fun of that. And then when I started, my parents were like, why, you're not married, who's going to marry you, why are you covering and all of that? He said that, and when we had a conversation, it was not like, why are you not in school, I said, I haven't gotten hostel. And then we started talking. The second time I was like, oh, you're still not getting a hostel, okay, fine, whenever you get a room, let me know, I'll come drop you off.
13: Okay.
6: So that was the beginning. But by the way, it took 8 months before that dude finally, you know, got the,
13: okay,
6: saw the green light and came around.
13: You were working.
6: Yes, girl, you know what I did? I was working. And so when it was that 8 months, so this was December.
13: Okay.
6: It was in August that I got the room and everything. So I was moving in. So I told my uncle, whose wedding it was where we had met. Mm. And I said to him, can you please tell your friend that I've gotten a room and I want to go on so and so day that he should come and pick me up. And he looked at me, I'm like, which friend? Oh, he can't come and pick you. But I said, just tell him. And he told him. And then he came over.
13: Okay.
6: Of course, my uncle was in the car. You just don't go. It has to be, I don't know how to pronounce it. Is it chaperone?
13: Chaperone, yes.
6: Okay, chaperone. Yes, okay. You have to be a chaperone. Yes. So we followed. He took us to the car. And then, so that was the first time he now started. Okay. And then he said, maybe.
13: Yeah.
6: Listen now.
13: So he started to take notice.
6: Yes. No, just listen what he said. He said, maybe. That was on a Wednesday. He said, maybe I will come to visit you on Saturday. And I said to him, I don't do maybes. It's either you're coming. Mm-hmm. Or you are not coming, because I won't stay all day in my room.
13: Mm-hmm.
6: And then he answered, okay, I'll come on Saturday. Mm-hmm. And that was the beginning of the relationship.
13: Incredible.
6: And it's been love, love, love up till now. When he was coming that Saturday, he came with some gift and a card. I still have that card now. I just say it will be 30 years. No, 30 years since I saw him.
13: Incredible.
6: 29 years in. So I have those cards and all of that. And, you know, we just went on from there. Yeah.
13: Oh, that's incredible. It sounds like an amazing and phenomenal relationship. Can you tell me how he felt about Aisha the go-getter, you know, in terms of personality? Because you mentioned growing up, not everyone kind of took to that side of you. Mm-hmm. How did he find that?
6: So how did he find it? He found out from that first statement,
13: okay,
6: of me telling him I don't do maybes. And so here I am, this crazy girl, looking at him and saying, look, I don't do maybes.
13: Mm-hmm.
6: So literally, you're like, who is this girl? And I have a meek look that, I don't know, some people just look at me like, okay, maybe probably she can't even speak English, she can't do anything. And then when they hear me, it's different. And so from there on, he saw that. Although I still make fun of him now.
13: Okay.
6: He's an amazing human being. He was the first one who said to me, you needed to be financially independent and own your own voice, so that whatever happens, you can stand your own ground. He's my number one cheerleader. In 2000, he wrote me a letter where he said, I'll be a businesswoman that the world will reckon with. He's always waiting for me, you know, to grow and just be there. I saw all the women around me were in the kind of relationship I never wanted to be. For me, it was like, marriage is about happiness. If there's no happiness, I'm not going to stay in it. And I will say to you today, I'm more in love with my husband than I was 29 years ago.
13: Incredible. You know, in many senses, you achieved what you wanted to when you were much younger. You wanted to find an escape. You wanted to become more financially stable. You had a husband who was meeting you on your own terms and complimented you fantastically. What was that like for you, you know, reflecting on who you had been growing up to who you'd become?
6: Mm-hmm. The way I would explain that is to say that growing up, I was a fighter. I had to fight for everything. I have to fight everyone. But when I got married, and I'm a very good fighter, by the way, physically, mentally, and whatever. Okay. I can't cut you off any. I'm physically, mentally.
13: I believe you.
6: I still do the boxing, you know. But when I got married, I didn't need to fight anymore. Mm-hmm. I look back on my life. I couldn't wait to be 25. Mm-hmm. I was married. I had my son. You know, I started my business. You know the question people ask and say, what will you tell your younger self? How would you advise? I say the only thing I will have for my younger self is thank you. Because I had moments as a young person to think. Remember why I said I was always isolated. Sometimes I got into trouble, certain things that I said, certain demands that I would make. And they would say, oh, as a child, you're not supposed to say this to your parents. Because I remember there was a time that I was accused of something I hadn't done. And it turned out it was my cousin that did it. And I looked at my father and I said, you need to apologize to me. Mm-hmm. And that apparently was abomination in our tribe. Oh. Yeah, our custom, because in that place my aunties were there, my dad was there, my mom, and it turned out that it was an abomination for a child to say the parents had wronged her or elders had wronged her. And all of those things really got to me growing up then.
13: Would you say that it was taboo to be outspoken?
6: Yes, it was.
13: In
6: it
13: the
6: was.
13: Way that you were?
6: Oh, yeah, absolutely. In a way, I actually do pity my parents or feel for them because they couldn't understand this child. That no matter what they did, she was outspoken. Mm-hmm. No matter if, I'm telling you, you could beat me, you could give me 100 lashes of the cane, and I'm standing, and I wouldn't flinch, because I would never give you the satisfaction of you seeing me cry or break down, no matter how broken I was inside. So for me, all of that fighting. And when I see myself today, where I am, I just feel that whole sense of fulfillment.
13: Now, I just want to take you to 2014 for a moment. Because during that year, in April, there was news that shocked the nation. There was reports that 276 children had been kidnapped in Borno State, in a town called Chibok. Can you tell me what it was like to hear that news, that Boko Haram, an Islamist militant group, had kidnapped girls whilst they were at school?
6: If you were to ask my husband, he would tell you that there's Aisha before 2014 and Aisha after 2014. Aisha before 2014 never bothered about the news, never focused on Nigeria. Remember I told you I grew up as an angry teenager. Mm-hmm. And all I wanted was that, let me make my money, let me be able to help my siblings. I'm a first child. I grew up being given that sense of responsibility. You have to take care of everyone, mm-hmm. everybody. So I didn't follow news. I would tell you, the president could literally stand by my side and I wouldn't know
13: just
6: who he was.
13: Whatsoever.
6: So when I turned 40, and that was on December 12, 2013, and just sitting down in my room and reflecting. By the way, I don't like my birthdays. There are 2 days in the year that I'm always depressed. It's usually my birthday and the first day of the year.
13: Why?
6: Yeah, my birthday because I'm closer to the grave. And it's so crazy. It's so morbid. I've always been like that. I'm like, maybe I thought, okay, I've done 40. Okay, so how do I put it? I think something that I missed out was I was a very sickly child. Mm-hmm. I was literally not seen as one that would live up to adulthood. I had series of sickness that some of them, I remember the one I was vomiting blood. My mom had to take me from Kano all the way to Edo State. And I just lost a junior sister who was like 1 year something plus. So there were times I could wake up and just be sick. Mm-hmm. There were times even that my friends would say, look, Aisha, if you want to die, and let your parents leave.
13: Oh, wow.
6: Yeah, so I grew up with all of that.
13: Okay.
6: So when I got to 40, like I wasn't expected to get to 40. Mm. And I saw a lot of my friends who died from marriage, childbirth, and all of that. Remember I told you I grew up amongst death or
13: so
6: dying.
13: You were very aware of mortality.
6: Yes.
13: Everywhere.
6: I think, and now you said it, I think I get it. It's from that whole, you know, always seeing people die. Because we're literally always burying people when I was growing up. And then the first day, January 1st, I'm like, what if I'm happy entering this year and this is the year that I won't live? Okay. I mean, I'm going to die in that year. So what was the essence of being happy entering it?
13: What happened to season the day?
6: Exactly. Those are 2 days I've not been able to. Even this last birthday, I off all my phones. I didn't want to talk to anyone.
13: Okay.
6: I just even hated that my birthday is public and people be saying you happy birthday and you're having to rest. So I just off all my phones and stuff like that. So I was all alone in the room and just thinking about it. And I realized that I also had become the problem of Nigeria.
13: How so?
6: How so? My silence. As a young child, I would hear my father tell me about how when they were in the university and the good life they had, you know, as students and all of that. And I would say to my father that, why didn't you keep that Nigeria for me? I mean, having to go to school in the morning without breakfast. Coming back, I was not expecting lunch. When I wrote my exam in 1991, the same exam that the Chibok girls were writing when they were abducted, I didn't have books to read. I was begging people to give me textbook and say, I will make an A. I was a science student. Give me textbook. Give me this. I didn't get that. And so I just closed, shut out Nigeria and just focused on myself. So at that moment, I said, I had become the problem. The teenager that I was, I used to blame the adults. Now I'm the adult that the teenagers of today were blaming. And I don't even know why I was having this thought. I remember this was the time that the terrorists, the Boko Haram bombings and all of that, you know, were going on. And on that day, I decided that I would no longer be silent on national issues. I would start looking for things to take on. 4 months after my birthday, Chibok girls were abducted. But before then, Buni Yadi boys were killed. And I remember seeing one day, just seeing on the news where they had done a march for them. I was like, oh, I was telling my husband, if I had known when they did this, I would have been part of it.
5: The fierceness that fueled much of Aisha's childhood resistance was now re-emerging in her political awakening. But it was about to take over her life. This is Outlook. I'm Tommy Dixon. Stay with us for part two of Aisha's story.
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5: Next on Outlook from the BBC World Service, campaigner Aisha Yusuf takes a stand.
6: These children who are children of the poor, nobody cared about them. As of the time that the Chibok girls abduction happened, my daughter was in the same school with the vice president. Mm. It's a top school in Nigeria, and they were protected. But then why would the children of the poor not be protected? That was something that I just couldn't stand.
5: That's after the latest news.
7: BBC News with Emily Thomas. Large numbers of Israeli settlers have attacked a Palestinian village in the occupied West Bank, thwarting the return of a family who had been forced to leave their home. The family had fled after months of harassment and attacks by settlers. Estonia has accused the Russian security services of sabotage after an arson attack on a defense company which supplies unmanned vehicles to Ukraine. The Kremlin has denied the charge. The United Nations has expressed concern about the repatriation of about 5,000 asylum seekers from Malaysia to Myanmar. The Malaysian government has begun the process under a controversial deal with Myanmar's military rulers. South Korea says it's found resin from a North Korean landmine near the scene of a blast in the demilitarized zone last week. Seoul's defense chief said Pyongyang had clearly violated the armistice between them. The head of France's far-right national rally, Jordan Bardella, says historical allegations of anti-Semitism he's facing are part of a total war against the party ahead of next year's presidential election. He's denied a report alleging he sent the private messages over a decade ago. Football's world governing body, FIFA, has accused the game's European Federation, UEFA, of running a misinformation campaign against it. It made the claim in a filing in an American court, where UEFA's seeking documents relating to a now-dropped proposal to sell stakes in the World Cup and other major tournaments. The head of Turkey's football referee board and six of his colleagues have been detained after an investigation into how referees have been managed. The justice minister said they were being investigated for alleged meddling with scoring, appointment and test processes. Tokyo has recorded 34 consecutive days of rain, the longest stretch since records began 140 years ago. And that's the latest world news from the BBC.
5: Hi, I'm Tommy Dixon, and you're back with Outlook from the BBC World Service. We've been to Nigeria's capital, Abuja, to speak with our guest, Aisha Yusuf. For those who don't know her, Aisha is a rebel, with no plans to live life on anyone else's terms but her own. Facing the daily struggles of poverty, Aisha got herself an education and started her own business. When other girls in the community were being married as young as 9, Aisha refused and later found the man of her dreams. It's a great story for the potential of success in Nigeria. But on her 40th birthday, Aisha felt something was missing. She wanted to support people who were in the shoes she once filled. And in 2014, when news broke that 276 schoolgirls were kidnapped in Chibok, a town in Borno State, northeast Nigeria, Aisha felt it personally.
6: The news sort of like trickled in that, you know, girls had been abducted from their school. Then a few days after that, the military said that they had rescued all of them but 8. So when I went ahead, I was like, oh, okay, fine, they will rescue the rest, because it was so absurd. How is it that such a number of girls had been taken away? But on April 30th, 2014, I was at the gym and a friend of mine said, oh, you know, those girls, there's going to be a march for those girls that were abducted from there. So I'm like, I thought they, all of them had been brought back. She said, no, that the military actually recanted. They hadn't all...
13: Oh, okay, yes, so the girls hadn't been rescued at all?
6: Yes, the parents came out to say they haven't seen their children. Mm-hmm. And so they recanted the statement. So that was when the first protest. I was like, oh, I would like to do that. Is there any question? Oh, they're wearing red. So I didn't have any red hijab, so I went to get a red hijab, and I went out there. And so I saw those children as me. So with the bring back our girls, because a lot of people will say, Aisha, but you're not the only one who is there. Why are you this passionate? And I always say to them, I will go to school without breakfast. Coming back, I wasn't expecting lunch. And there were days where I couldn't eat. And we were so poor that if I had been taken by terrorists in 1991, when I was writing that exam, my parents would never have been able to speak up. Because unfortunately in Nigeria, when you're poor, you're faceless, nameless, and voiceless. You're not seen as a human being. And so if I don't speak up for them, that I am the Chibok girls, and I said, if I don't speak for them, it will mean that even I failed myself. Remember, I was failed as a child, that even I had failed myself. And so because of that, I insisted that I have to be on this, no matter how long it is. Because for me, it had become personal. That is who I was. That is me.
13: Yeah.
6: And if I was taken away, I would have been dead. For me, after that first match, there's no going back. I used to wear
13: bracelets?
6: Yes, not the one they do with rubber, wristbands.
13: Wristbands, yeah.
6: And those wristbands, we wanted to do one that had bring back our girls. So the printer said it would take 2 weeks. And I said, we don't have 2 weeks because the girls will be rescued before then. And for us to go up to today, it's over 11 years, and you still have about 80 of them still in captivity. It hurts. That means we failed.
13: Yeah.
6: These children who are children of the poor, nobody cared about them. As of the time that the Chibok girls abduction happened, my daughter was in the same school with the vice president, with governors, children of governors, minister, who is who. It's a top school in Nigeria, and they were protected. But then why would the children of the poor not be protected? Nobody wanted to care. That was something that I just couldn't stand. Because I said, that was me. The government had failed them by not protecting them.
13: Yes.
6: And the next best thing was to bring them immediately. And by not bringing them, they were failing them again. And I remember saying there that, look, the fight for the Chibok girls is the fight for the soul of Nigeria. My daughter was 12 when Chibok girls were taken away. And I think it had such impact on my family. I came from a place where I owned my own business. I worked a lot from home, and my kids had me all the time. All of a sudden, I was this person that was always out.
13: Yes.
6: My daughter was just about to be a teenager, and I didn't have a time as much as I should.
13: Really personal for you.
6: Yeah, it was.
13: Yeah. You mentioned that you felt like these girls were failed.
6: Yeah.
13: And you feeling like they were failed, you felt like you needed to do something. And it wasn't just you. It was many other people as well.
6: Yes, yes.
13: Can you take me back to that first march?
6: So on that first day, we convened at the Unity Fountain. So there's this sea of people literally in red, coming out and just being there. There was anger, there was sadness, and a mixture of different things. And the next thing, the clouds started gathering, and there was a huge storm. So while this cloud was gathering, some people now started leaving. It started drizzling. And Dr. Obi Ezekwesili picked up the mic and she said, "Are we salt? Would we melt if the rain beat us? Do you know what our daughters are going through?" And I think that changed the course of everything. I was like, no, yes, are we salt? We're here. We're safe. But, you know, the Chibok girls, they are in captivity. And from there on, we stayed and we marched all the way to the National Assembly. And it rained. It was terrible. The rain was something else. And when we got there, the leadership of the National Assembly, the Senate President and the Speaker of the House of Representatives, they all came out. There was an emotional bonding on that day because we're all crying. Kids had been taken away. And, you know, you see the parents. These are people who are struggling with life already. The Northeast, Borno, where it happened, is a place where it's very difficult to get girls to go to school. And now the girls that had gone to school, they have been abducted. And some parents were blaming themselves that they were the ones who insisted on having their daughters in school. So all of that crying, we spoke to the leadership of the National Assembly and they were like, okay, yes, they're going to do something about it. And we all moved back to the Unity Fountain. While we were there, one of the leaders of the Chibok community here in Abuja, Mr. Hosea Sambiro, he's late now, he knelt down in the rain before Dr. Obi Ezekwesili and he said, "Don't leave us. If you leave us, they won't answer us. They will abandon us." We're all like, yes, we're not leaving, we're staying. And Dr. Obi asked, I think she asked that question 3 or 4 times, "Are you sure what this means? That if we say we have to be coming out every day until the girls are brought back?" And literally, we all thought they would be brought back within a week.
13: Yeah.
6: And so...
13: And is that what you all did? You came back every
6: single day? Yeah, we did. Every day. And we only stopped coming out. I think that was March 2020 when there was a lockdown during COVID-19.
13: Wow.
6: That was what bettered the physical movement of the Bring Back Our Girls movement. It wasn't something that was planned that, oh, we're going to be coming out every day. It was at that place. It was supposed to be a one-day protest.
13: Mm.
6: Going there...
13: And it just grew into much bigger.
6: Yes, that has become the longest standing movement in Nigeria today.
13: What was the response to that movement?
6: The response. The first day, you know, we were accepted. There was a meeting with the National Security Advisor. The movement met with the Chief of Defense Staff. All of this were going well until they decided to meet with the President to make the minds. And that was the first time that there was that pushback.
5: Nigeria's government was caught out by the situation. There was disbelief that militants could simply take nearly 300 girls, followed by the startling rise of this grassroots protest movement led by women. The government's response was slow, inadequate, and lacking coordination between the presidency and the military. Soon, misinformation spread, including the suggestion that the kidnapping might never have happened.
6: I just feel it's one of the most horrendous things, denying the abduction of Chibok girls. That, I tell you, 11 years after, there are still people who believe that that abduction never took place. There's a mother, Mrs. Samuel, who said anytime she hear people say that Chibok girls abduction never happened, she asks herself, her 18-year-old daughter that she sent to school, does that mean she never existed? It was in a way that pitched the people against the movement. So we were now seen as enemy. Instead of something that was supposed to bring the nation together for there to be empathy, we were now seen as the villains. To the extent we were called all sorts of names, we were literally afraid for our lives.
13: It sounds like you were up against it and up against people who you weren't expecting to be opposing the movement. But the movement also found support.
6: Oh yeah, all over the world.
13: Mm-hmm. I know online it was drawing attention. In a matter of days, it drew millions and millions of shares, likes. People, public figures like Malala, Michelle Obama got behind it.
6: Mm-hmm. Well, it felt... there were moments where we were so immersed in what we were going through that you couldn't really relate with the outside world, what was going on, because every day was a battle. We were afraid of the government, we were afraid of terrorists. But at the same time, it was also gratifying knowing that, you know, the world was taking notice of this atrocity that was going on. We wish more that it translated to the action of actually having the girls being brought back home,
13: yes,
6: so that we'll have closure, because up till now we've not had closure, and we can never have closure because there are still some girls who are out there who are still missing, who have still not been brought back.
13: Yes, of course. You know, at the core of this movement is what was those girls and their families that they were taken from. What was it like meeting those families?
6: Oh, yes. We met them right from the day one. Some of them had had to run away from these areas because of the terrorism that was going on, the insurgency. And so some of them were in IDP camps. Some of them were already living close to Abuja. So there were quite a number of them that would come every day to the meeting. And then from time to time, some of them did come all the way from Borno to our place. It was really very emotional and heartbreaking. I remember, I think it was in 2014, there was a father who said his daughter had been driven home because she didn't have 500 naira to pay for testimonial. 500 naira at that time would be maybe like something like $3, mm-hmm, that she would pay for this testimonial certificate that they would give to her. So they sent her home, and he was able to work for a few days and raise the money, and he brought her, and the next day she was abducted. So you say, this is a father that will blame himself. Why didn't I just wait a day more and keep my daughter safe? So at the time, like you talk about the 500, maybe you just use it to get snack. That was something that someone had to work for.

0: ourselves. We're crying, we're laughing. We're like, yes. For 2 years, we are like the crazy ones who kept coming out every day. And now there was this validation for indeed what we're doing wasn't wrong. Mm. One of them had come out. It was such an amazing news for us. Then now finally we could say to them, they are still alive. Mm. Go and get them. Every one of them. We had issues with when the press, even sometimes government officials, would refer to the man that she was with as her husband. Like, no, nobody married. He didn't marry her from anywhere. She was abducted and she was made to go through all of this. So for us, it was such joy, you know, that day. It just validated the whole movement. Just seeing her was just everything.
1: Did you manage to speak with her? Did you meet with her?
0: No.
1: You didn't meet with
0: her? We have never met with any of the rescued tribal girls.
1: Wow.
0: We were not allowed to, and they were not allowed to speak to us up to today.
1: Do you know why?
0: Yep. The government didn't want us to have anything to do with them. We were seen as the bad ones, right? So it was almost as if the government was punishing the movement for being this relentless, for staying on this matter and refusing to go on. So up till now, that's the thing. We've not seen them. We've never been allowed to see them. But we've had, they've sent in their messages.
1: There were many other girls after that were released or escaped through various different methods.
0: Yes, yes. There were some that were negotiated from and they were brought back, quite a number of them. They're reducing. I think they're 80-something now. Because even last year, some escaped. One came back with our 3 children.
1: Wow.
0: Unfortunately, some are dead. That's the thing. But the thing that we say to the government is that no matter what, you need to find them. What happened to them? It's the duty that we owe every one of them. And some of the parents have really gone through a lot. Last year, we lost another parent, a father who had died. And even if the daughter is to come today, her father is no longer there. The man waited for 10 years and he didn't get to see his daughter. And there are some of the parents who have been blamed for insisting that their daughters go to school, that if they had not insisted their daughters would get the Western education, the daughters would be safe today. So it's really a dark stain on Nigeria's history. And there's no how that, you know, the Nigerian story can ever be told without talking about how much we failed little girls that we sent to school. When we tell the girl child to aspire, to get education, to break glass ceilings, the girl child knows that it's a lie because their mates who did, were abducted.
1: It's a conversation that's hard to avoid. Mass abductions by armed groups in Nigeria have become more frequent, with incidents taking place as recently as July this year. And with that, security concerns of vulnerable targets like schools continue to grow. But Aisha and many others are determined to see that change. While it's clear the boldness Aisha had as a child continues to fuel her fight, what was impossible to ignore during our time together was her youthful joy.
0: And one of the things I love about my life is the fact that the child that I was is still so much alive in me. Mm. People see me, they think I'm a very serious, she should be very serious, she should be. And I'm there yapping away, laughing and smiling. I don't need to know you. I'm jumping. I'm like, yeah, the little girl in me. No, she's not going away. She's with me for life. You know that's my homie back there. That's the one that kept me grounded and going. So it's almost as if my childhood prepared me for today.
1: Yeah.
0: And sometimes it can be a bit wearing, especially where you've lost your anonymity. Mm-hmm. I'm the kind of person that I love staying at the back. Just, I'm a goofy person, I tell people. I'm always making fun, laughing and stuff like that. Now you don't have that. The moment you step out of the door, everybody knows you. Mm-hmm. Everybody knows Aisha. Mm-hmm. So for me, it's still worth it. That's something that it's so joyful, that a lot of people are now empowered. They have their voices just because they see this crazy woman who wears hijab, who traditionally is seen as one who is not supposed to speak. But she's out there speaking and she's not giving up.
1: Well, I hope you keep the flame burning, Aisha. It's been absolutely phenomenal to speak with you today. So thank you so much for your time.
0: Thank you for having me.
1: The unstoppable Aisha Yusuf speaking to me in Abuja, Nigeria. That's it from Outlook for today. But if you have any comments on this programme or any of our other editions in Nigeria, do get in touch. Our email address is outlook@bbc.com. Or you can WhatsApp on +44 330 678 2707. Join us again tomorrow, where we'll be travelling down south for 2 cinematic stories. One is a Kung Fu kid who becomes a knowledgeable

0: Hollywood stuntman, and the other is a plucky filmmaker who created his own doorway into the industry when he found traditional ones could be restrictive for Africans.
1: I was definitely locked out. I definitely felt locked out. And it's in my early 20s that I decided that I would just change the reality of what African children or African creators are facing when it comes to doing the kind of thing I wanted to do.
0: From me, Tommy Dixon, and my producer, Julian Siddle, thank you for listening. We'll see you again at the same time tomorrow.
2: BBC World Service, and now Witness History, with me, Leo Dunlop. I'm taking you back more than 10 years, when a discovery deep inside a cave on the Indonesian island of Sulawesi promised to shine a new light on the origins of human storytelling. It's 2012, and we're in a university in Australia. Archaeologist Maxime Aubert is eagerly awaiting the test results on newly discovered rock art. If the dates are as old as he expects, it could change historians' ideas about when and where human storytelling first began.
3: And I saw the numbers coming out of the machine. I thought, oh, wow. Then we knew straight away that this is a really big thing. This is really, really old. Then you kind of feel like excited about that because it's important. You know, you're changing history, really.
2: For decades, historians have told one particular story about the origins of art. That somewhere in Western Europe, in French caves, human beings first became storytellers. Recognizably modern humans.
3: There's lots and lots of rock arts outside there. The oldest ones that were found and dated, they used to be in Western Europe. We know about the sites in France, Lascaux, and then Chauvet. So most of what we know is based on a couple of sites that have been dated. I think there was this view of the world that we became modern when we arrived in Western Europe. And again, it was really a Eurocentric view because it's done by Western researchers working in Western Europe. And it kind of stuck, you know, for a very long time.
2: Maxime Aubert is a professor of archaeology at Griffith University. He's been fascinated with ancient history ever since he was a little boy growing up in Quebec.
3: When you look at rock art, you can see intimately, you can see people, like people are still talking to you from 40, 50, 60,000 years ago. You can see someone's hand on the cave wall. So you're having a window into their mind. There's not a lot of things that can actually do that.
2: During Maxime's PhD, he focused on a technique called uranium series dating. Unlike carbon dating, which works best on organic materials like charcoal, uranium series dating can be used on tiny mineral deposits called speleothem.
3: Mostly, it's what we call cave popcorn, so these little speleothem that form on top of the cave wall. So sometimes they were there before, so people painted over them. If we can date that, we get a maximum age. And sometimes they're painted on the cave wall and then more formed on top of the painting, so then it gives us a minimum age.
2: Post-PhD, Maxime began his fellowship at Griffith University in Australia. On his first day, a chance encounter with a fellow archaeologist would suddenly change everything.
3: So I was sharing an office with Adam Brum. I showed up in the office. He said, "Who are you?" He said, "Oh, I'm Max. I'm in here now." You know? And then he says, "Oh, what do you do?" And he says, "Oh, I'm dating rock art." And he says, "Oh, I actually work in Sulawesi."
2: Sulawesi is an island in Indonesia.
3: And we're digging sites there and we're finding a lot of ochre. Ochre is the material that people have used to make rock art. And there's a lot of rock art there, but the general idea from the local archaeologists is that it's relatively young. It's probably made by a group of people that arrived 4,000 years ago in the region. And he says, "Do you want to come over and see if you can date that?" And I said, "Well, I don't have any money." He said, "Me too." So we just asked the university for some money and they said, "No, we don't have any money."
2: So Maxime paid for his own ticket and flew out there to Indonesia. Sulawesi is a landscape of rice fields, villages and cavernous limestone formations. Hidden amongst these are caves filled with ancient rock art.
3: The first time I went there was in 2012, and then you kind of get a sense of a feel, you know, for the caves. And there's also the smell, you know, like you get into caves, and sometimes when there's bat, you got that bat smell. You got a feeling like these caves are really, really old, like, and there would have been people living in there for a long time. So I was able to sample three hand stencils. So the hand stencil, it's intimate, like it's right there. And it's not a print. They're like negative instances. So people were putting their hands on the cave wall and they were somehow blowing pigment around them.
2: Maxime was able to take samples from these hand stencils. Taking them back to the lab in Australia, he began to run tests. When Maxime saw the results, he couldn't believe his eyes.
3: I saw the numbers coming out of the machine. I said, oh, they're 40... 40,000 years old. And so I called Adam and I said, hey, they're 40. They said, what? They're at least 40,000 years old. And so we knew straight away, to say, oh, wow, like this is a really big thing. You kind of feel like excited about that because it's important. You know, you're changing history, really.
2: These stencils were proving to be some of the oldest rock art ever dated. And suddenly, Sulawesi belonged in the same conversations as the great cave art sites of Europe. But not everyone was ready for that conversation.
3: So there's like multidisciplinary journals, and the two biggest ones in the world are Nature and Science. So we said, let's try that, because if you manage to publish a paper in one of those as an academic, it makes your career.
2: So they sent the paper to Nature, but it was rejected. And then to Science, but it was a similar story.
3: So, and then I get, we got a bit emotional and said, oh, really, like maybe this Eurocentric thing again, you know, like they don't want to see that the age of the rock art is older, so, or it's too controversial.
2: Determined to change the narrative, Maxime and Adam went back. More caves, more samples, more evidence. This time, it wasn't only depictions of hand stencils, but also extraordinary representations of wild animals found up there on the cave walls.
3: I think we did 19 samples in total, and then we sent that to Nature, and we explained in detail why it's important. It's saying that this Eurocentric view of the world, that modern human became cognitively modern in Western Europe, is not true.
2: Nature published the article in October 2014, and on the cover, an image of a dwarf buffalo known as Nanoa, surrounded by hand stencils. A photo taken by Maxime himself.
3: So, which is a huge honour, you know, like, wow, like, that's on the cover of Nature.
2: The discovery became one of the world's top scientific breakthroughs of the year, but the story didn't end there. Perhaps the most important discovery was still waiting inside another cave in Sulawesi. In 2018, an Indonesian archaeologist had spotted a cave high up the cliff face. Taking his life in his hands, he clambered up vines and entered the cave. He shined his torch at the cave wall. It was full of paintings. Maxime flew back to date the new discoveries.
3: The only information I had, there was a few animals there. And I remember I went in and then I said, wow, that site, it felt different.
2: These weren't just animals. It was something far more complex.
3: I look at it and I said, wow, like it's a scene, you know, like it's humans telling a story.
2: The panel was about 5 meters wide, and what Maxime could see appeared to be a hunting scene. Humans with what looked like weapons, and animals towering over these small human figures.
3: And when you look at the human, one has a tail, so they drew a tail on the human. Another one's got a bird's beak, etc. And there's a series of them. And I was like, wow. And I remember I was in the cave and I was sending photos of those to Adam in Australia on like WhatsApp. And I said, wow, look at this.
2: These figures existed nowhere in nature, only in imagination.
3: They actually telling stories. So as human, we like to describe ourselves as a species that like to tell stories. Well, that's right there, like on the cave wall. And those small human with like tail and a bird's beak, it tells us also that they have the capacity to conceive of things that don't exist. So they're capable of abstract thinking as well at that time. They're essentially depicting things that don't exist in the real world. So they're depicting something in their mind. So that's the beginning also of a religious-like thinking. You know, religion starts with that. So it's all there on that panel, on the cave wall. Now we just need to date it.
2: Maxime took samples back to the lab. The dates came back and revealed something extraordinary.
3: Then it came back with minimum ages of 44,000 years old. We redated that a few years later to 48,000.
2: The oldest known evidence of storytelling ever discovered. Human stories told on cave walls were being read by humans 48,000 years later.
3: I remember when my daughter was born, we were at the hospital and in a room facing the ocean, and it was quite early in the morning and the window was cold, and my son was, he was not even 2 at the time, and he put his hand on the window and then he blew hot air against it and he made a handstand saying, and he looked, oh, look, daddy, my hand. You know, so maybe it's just something that we do as human, you know, like we're just born with it, you know?
2: Okay. Professor Maxime Aubert was speaking to me, Leo Dunlop, for Witness History.
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10: At 12 hours GMT, welcome to the newsroom from the BBC World Service with Valerie Saunderson. Spain is planning to ban evictions until 2030 amid a housing crisis. Israeli settlers attack a Palestinian village in the occupied West Bank, stopping a family returning to their home despite a ruling from the High Court. As the company OpenAI scraps the release of a new model over safety issues, there's pushback against the data centres being built to support the tech.
11: Data centers themselves don't employ a lot of people, and everything we're learning about generative AI is that it stands to take away more jobs than it creates.
10: And the U.S. journalist Evan Gershkovich on life after being released from a Russian prison.
12: You're overwhelmed by the sights and sounds. I would freeze and have panic attacks from crowds of people. In prison, I'd made this decision to through it stoically. I thought that if I ever let myself break down into tears in prison, how everything would collapse.
10: After this, news update.
13: BBC News with Emily Thomas. More than 100 Israeli settlers have attacked a Palestinian village in the occupied West Bank, preventing the return of a family who'd been forced to flee their home. The Israeli army said settlers had hurled rocks, blocked roads and set fire to houses and vehicles in Jalud. From Jerusalem, here's Yolande Now.
14: The father, Mahmoud Tobasi, told me he really feared that he, his wife and son were going to be killed by settlers. It seemed that on WhatsApp groups that they used to coordinate their activities, they called for other settlers to come and stop the family from returning to their properties. And then settlers have surrounded the properties, started throwing stones. The Israeli military has put out a statement. It says that rocks were hurled also at the Israeli security forces, that three police officers were among those injured. And it is that which has got strong condemnation from Israel's Prime Minister Benjamin Netanyahu.
13: The Spanish government has approved plans to ban evictions until 2030 as it attempts to deal with the housing crisis. The Health Minister, Monica Garcia, said 5 million people would benefit from the measures, which extends existing leases and tightens rules on seasonal lets. The issue came to a head after an 87-year-old woman was evicted when her rent was massively increased. Guy Hedgeco is in Madrid's Puerta del Sol, where hundreds of people pitched tents in protest.
15: Well, without a doubt, the case of Mari Carmen Abascal has piled pressure onto the government and onto the political class, protecting people from further evictions until 2030, the automatic extension of rental contracts. Those are some of the things which these activists have been demanding. So it does seem that at least some of their demands have been listened to. Whether they can get approved by Congress on Friday, which is when we expect the vote to take place, is perhaps another matter.
13: Estonia has accused Russia of sabotage after an arson attack on a defence company which supplies unmanned vehicles to Ukraine. The Estonian foreign minister said the fire at the robotics firm in Tallinn last month was ordered by the Russian security services. He said it was part of a broader campaign across Europe to weaken support for Ukraine, but Estonia would respond by doing the opposite. The Kremlin spokesperson Dmitry Peskov said the accusations were false.
16: Such statements are baseless, ill-considered, bear no relation whatsoever to reality and lack any form of reasoning. As such, we cannot and will not take such statements seriously.
13: The United Nations has expressed concern about the repatriation of about 5,000 asylum seekers from Malaysia to Myanmar. The Malaysian government has begun the process under a controversial deal with Myanmar's military rulers. Malaysia says the repatriation is voluntary, but it's barred the UN Refugee Agency from seeing the returnees. You're listening to the latest world news from the BBC. The head of France's far-right national rally, Jordan Bardella, says historical allegations of anti-Semitism he's facing are part of a total war against the party ahead of next year's presidential election. A report by an investigative outlet alleged Mr. Bardella sent the private messages over a decade ago, which he denies. It was published shortly after the national rally secured a historic victory in the Senate. The head of Turkey's football referee board has been detained after an investigation into how referees have been managed. Ferhat Gündoğdu and six other board members were being probed for alleged meddling with scoring, appointment and test processes. The Turkish justice minister called it the latest move in a fight for clean football. Tokyo has recorded the longest stretch of rain since records began 140 years ago. Japan's weather agency says it's more prolonged than usual in part because of El Niño, which can cause major shifts in global weather patterns. From Tokyo, Karumi Mori reports.
17: Tokyo has broken the record for its longest stretch of rainy days. Japan's capital has now seen 34 consecutive days of precipitation, topping the previous 33 days in 2019. Just this month, two typhoons have brought torrential rain to the area, causing flooding, landslides, and power outages. A third could approach Tokyo later this week. This prolonged rainfall has also meant historically low levels of sunlight.
13: Burkina Faso has opened its first ever gold refinery. The country's military leader, Ibrahim Traoré, said the move was part of a wider effort to end its reliance on exporting raw materials for processing. Burkina Faso is one of Africa's biggest gold producers, but the authorities have struggled to control the unregulated mining sector, which has also been affected by security problems. BBC News.
10: It's 12:06 GMT. You're listening to the newsroom on the BBC World Service with me, Valerie Sanderson. The Spanish government has approved a proposed ban on evictions until 2030 amid protests across the country over housing. The issue came into sharp focus when an 87-year-old woman who'd lived in her Madrid apartment for decades was evicted when she could no longer afford the massive increase in her rent. The case drew huge publicity, and our ministers have decided to introduce new housing decrees which they say are in response to the demands of the people. The case of pensioner Mari Carmen Abascal itself seems resolved. Her lawyer, Beatriz Duro, said that she would be allowed to return, paying a rent similar to the old one.
18: This agreement obviously comes rather late. It was reached days after the eviction, and it was reached through intervention of lawyers to resolve a situation in which nobody should find themselves. With our signatures, this agreement has been concluded. And it means a better and happier result for everybody.
10: Well, our correspondent Guy Hedgeco joins us now from Madrid. So, Guy, tell us more about these new measures.
19: Well, these measures include protecting vulnerable people from eviction through until 2030. That was a measure that had been in place for several years previously, but it expired earlier this year and was not renewed by the Parliament. So there's not a totally new measure, but it's one that had been certainly been demanded by activists and protesters. Another measure was the automatic renewal of contracts that are currently rental contracts that are currently in place. The idea there being to prevent abuses by landlords who might want to raise rents before they agree to the renewal of a contract, so they're automatically renewed. Also, there's a sort of clampdown on tighter restrictions, tighter regulation of tourist rental properties like Airbnb. That's long been a bone of contention and a target of activists here. And single room rentals have also been part of that that regulation as well. Many people feel that those see a lot of abuses as well.
10: Guy, any doubt about these new laws being passed and coming into force?
19: Well, yes, I think there is, to put it briefly. And that's because they need to go through Congress probably at the end of this week. That's when we're expecting a vote on them. This is a decree, but it doesn't need to be approved by lawmakers. Now, the people where I am, the people who are out on the street who are protesting and demanding these kinds of measures, I think certainly a number of these measures will be to their liking. We're still waiting for an official response from activists. But parties, political parties on the right, for example, are much more reluctant than the parties on the left to agree to intervening in the housing market. And that's where you might see problems for the government. It might find it difficult to persuade some of the parties on the right to agree to some of these measures.
18: Guy, you're there. I mean, how serious is the housing crisis in Spain?
19: Well, it's very difficult to find affordable housing, certainly in the big cities, and it's in particular in the centre of big cities, but across Spain, really. I mean, recent data showed that on average across Spain, people spend 50% of their salary on rental, and that rises to around 70% in places like Madrid and Barcelona. So it's a real problem, particularly for younger people who find it difficult to find affordable housing, and in particular in the cities.
18: That's Guy Hedgeco there in Madrid. More than 100 Israeli settlers have attacked a Palestinian village in the occupied West Bank, where a family had returned to their home, which had been seized. The return of the Palestinians to the village of Jalud had been coordinated with the Israeli army after a high court ruling in their favour. Our correspondent in Jerusalem, Yolan Nell, told me more about the attacks.
14: The Tabassi family had been forced to leave their two homes on the edge of the village of Jalud, which is just south of Nablus in the West Bank. That was back in July, and they had been subjected to months of harassment and settler attacks when they fled. Now, the Israeli High Court had ruled in their favour earlier this month, really putting out a strongly worded statement calling for the rule of law to be reinstated and calling on Israeli authorities to get this family back to their homes. Now, we were told by Mahmoud Atubasi that he was called late at night and told that coordination had come through at around midnight local time. So he, one of his sons and his wife, rushed off to these houses. They were being escorted by Israeli soldiers and Israeli police. But it seems that what happened at the same time, that one of the WhatsApp groups used by these extremist settlers to coordinate their actions put out an alert saying that the family that they had managed to force out was indeed returning and calling on settlers to come and join an action to stop that return from happening. The family told us that they had just inspected the extensive damage to one of their properties. They sent us a video where you could just see how, you know, settlers have torn it apart, smashing the toilet, smashing up the doors, pulling out the electrical fittings. And just as they were in the process of that inspection, settlers started to throw stones at the house, they were told. They said there were more than 100 of them. That is the same as the statement that's come from the Israeli military. The family said that there were actually 5 or 6 soldiers that helped them initially to get into an Israeli military vehicle so that they could leave the scene. That vehicle was attacked with its tires slashed, they said, and then they were put into an armored vehicle and taken away. After they left, their houses were set on fire.
18: How are the Israeli authorities reacting to this, Yolan? Because this happened following a High Court ruling that the family should return.
14: That's right, and I think it just is a very clear illustration of how the Israeli authorities are struggling, or indeed failing, to deal with settler violence, particularly under the government of Prime Minister Benjamin Netanyahu, who, you know, with the far-right elements in his government, has really promoted rapid settlement expansion. And the UN is saying that settler violence in the West Bank is at an all-time high. Now, the Israeli Prime Minister did put out a statement strongly condemning what had happened, but he was referring to the attacks on the Israeli security forces. 3 border police were lightly injured, we're told. The Israeli president has said there has to be decisive action and said this is a moral stain, particularly coming at the time of the Jewish high holiday of Sukkot.
18: Yolan Nell in Jerusalem. You're listening to The Newsroom from the BBC World Service. One of the biggest players in the world of artificial intelligence, OpenAI, says it's scrapped the planned release of its next AI model due to safety concerns. The firm says GPT-6.1 Astra, which performs tasks like browsing the web and using apps by itself, didn't quite meet the bar of the company's standards. It comes amidst growing concern over the rapid development of AI. Our business correspondent, Maura Fogarty, told me more about the concerns that OpenAI revealed about this new model.
20: OpenAI said that this new model, one, went beyond the boundaries that had been established. So, for example, it did things that was beyond the line and did not ask permission to do so. The second thing, and this is also quite worrying, is this particular model, when they were testing it, was not being truthful in telling the user what it had and what hadn't done. So the actions that it had or had not taken, it basically did not tell the truth.
18: I think this is pretty scary, I have to say.
20: So with agentic AI, and this is what it's all about, these are AI systems that can autonomously, without prompting by humans, do very complex tasks. They also have very complex reasoning abilities as well. And that's very different from the other types of, say, artificial intelligence, like the large language models, which we're much more used to dealing and interacting with when we, you know, for example, ask a question or search something. The agentic ones actually break it down into different tasks and do them autonomously.
18: OpenAI has a conference tomorrow in San Francisco where they've been expected to unveil this new model. Very unusual to stop it so close to the event, isn't it? Does that suggest huge concern at the company, do you think?
20: They never definitively said they were going to launch this model at the conference. But yes, considering that's the day before and they're pulling the plug, not only that, they're not saying we're delaying the release. They're saying we're not releasing it at all. It does suggest that the concern is perhaps a bit sharper.
18: And agentic, is that what is being developed by other companies?
20: That is sort of the new frontier in terms of the artificial intelligence models that are being developed. OpenAI and Anthropic in the United States are at the forefront of this. But there are companies in China, for example, that are also developing this. And many others, you know, around the world that are trying. But these two, Anthropic and OpenAI, are leading the way because they've had the most success with them so far. We have had an increasingly loud chorus from the CEOs of both Anthropic and OpenAI suggesting that perhaps the pace of development of these artificial intelligence models should be slowed down just a little bit because they're worried about the repercussions of, you know, the agentic AI being out there and not fully understanding what those consequences could be.
18: Maura Fogarty. Well, it's not just the AI models that are causing concern. So are the huge AI data centers, which house the sophisticated computer hardware to run AI and which are being built at pace. Plans to build a data center in the Australian city of Sydney have just been scrapped following intense pushback by local residents. The newsroom's Helena Burke explained what happened.
21: Last year, a property developer submitted an application to build a large data centre in the suburb of Lane Cove, which is a residential area of Sydney where a lot of families live. This caused huge uproar in the local community, as the data centre was proposed to be located only about 20 metres from the nearest house and just around the corner from a school. Residents spent months campaigning against this, with many raising concerns about the environmental and community impacts of having such a large data centre in a densely populated area.
22: That one data centre alone will use up to 10 to 15% of the whole of the Lane Cove local government area's water supply. It will use more electricity than the entire Lane Cove local government area.
23: I understand we have a need for data centres. I agree they have got to be built somewhere, but the somewhere should not be so close to suburban homes and a primary school.
21: This pushback from locals appears to have paid off because the developer has just announced it's withdrawing its plans, citing changes in regulation along with community feedback. Data centres are actually nothing new. They've been around for decades and they're kind of like giant hard drives. They hold servers to keep the internet running along with essential services like hospitals and banks. A lot of the backlash we're seeing recently is to AI data centres specifically, and that's because they tend to use a lot more power and water. Along with the environmental impact, people are also concerned about noise. Because of all the cooling systems, ventilation and backup generators within data centres, the buildings emit this constant low-frequency humming sound that some people find extremely disruptive. Proponents of AI data centres argue that they create jobs in the local community, but not everyone is convinced that this is the case. Because people are so opposed to data centres being built near their houses, the obvious question becomes, well, why don't we just put them in really remote areas where no one lives? But the companies that run these data centres say that that's too difficult and too expensive, as the buildings need reliable power, fast internet and workers nearby.
0: Helena Burke. For many years, there was strong public sympathy in Malaysia for the around 750,000 Rohingyas driven out of Myanmar by the military in 2017. Many made their way eventually to Malaysia in search of sanctuary and work, and now it's thought about 200,000 live there, eking out a living. But now the Malaysian government says it's started repatriating around 5,000 asylum seekers from Myanmar, including many Rohingyas, under a controversial deal agreed with Myanmar's military ruler. Our Southeast Asia correspondent Jonathan Head told me more about the operation.
1: This is the first stage, the first 1,476 people who have been taken by bus already to the Malaysian port of Lumut. It's a Navy port. They're being put on board three Myanmar Navy ships, and will then have a very long, we think it might take them a week, journey across the Andaman Sea to take them back to Myanmar. What we don't know is exactly who these people are. They've been held in detention centres. There are more than 10,000 people being held in detention centres around Malaysia. They are Myanmar nationals. Prime Minister Anwar Ibrahim has said they include Rohingyas, but at this stage the Malaysian authorities are not confirming or denying. Because Rohingyas are not viewed as citizens by the Myanmar government, and are not allowed to live anywhere in Myanmar aside from Rakhine State, which currently is a war zone with intense conflict going on, no one can work out how Rohingyas could be sent back. But the real issue in Malaysia relating to immigrants from Myanmar is particularly focused on the Rohingyas. There have been some very nasty social media campaigns against them. There's a lot of public hostility. And so that's where the focus has been. So we'll wait to see what the composition of these returnees is. Perhaps we might get more information when the rest of them get sent back in the next few weeks.
0: But human rights groups have condemned this repatriation, haven't they?
1: They have, and the UN Refugee Agency, the UNHCR, has said it has been barred from having any involvement at all in this. Malaysia is increasingly keeping the UN Refugee Agency out and wanting to control the process of whether somebody is or isn't a refugee itself. Because there's been no independent screening, it's impossible to say that this is voluntary. Now, human rights groups also say anyone going back to Myanmar now is vulnerable either to persecution, to getting caught up in the violence of the civil war, or being dragged into forced conscription, which the Myanmar military imposes if they're men. But obviously, if Rohingyas were included in that, the fact that they cannot even go back to most of Myanmar, and that if they went to even the small part of Rakhine State under government control, they'd be confined to miserable camps, would make their plight even greater. The public mood has shifted sharply. There's been a real increase in hostility towards Rohingyas. There are thought to be about 200,000 of them in Malaysia. And Prime Minister Anwar himself is politically embattled. He leads a fragile coalition. He's been in power for nearly 4 years. His popularity has plunged. I think the reason they're not saying whether Rohingyas are or not on board this first consignment is precisely because he wants people to believe they are on board and that he's addressing these public concerns about immigration.
0: Jonathan Head. Next to a story from the United States that started tragically with the murder of 19-year-old Colleen Slemmer in 1995 and may end on Wednesday with the execution by lethal injection of her killer, Krista Pike. She was just 18 at the time and has been on death row for 30 years. On Monday, the governor of Tennessee said he would not intervene in the case, and barring a last-minute reprieve, Krista Pike, now 50, will be the first woman to be executed in the state in more than 200 years. The BBC's Stephanie Hegarty has been looking into the story for us.
2: Colleen Slemmer and Krista Pike met at a training camp for troubled teens in 1995. Colleen was 19, Krista was 18, and they came to blows. Krista, at the time, accused Colleen of trying to steal her boyfriend, Tadarrell Shipp. And Tadarrell and Krista lured Colleen into a wood where they really brutally murdered and tortured her. There was a huge media frenzy around this story at the time because Daryl Shipp later said that he carved a pentagram into Colleen Slemmer's chest. And this was the time of the satanic panic in the US where there was a lot of fear around teenagers engaging in Satanism. So it was a very big trial in Tennessee at the time. Daryl Shipp was 17. So though he took part in the murder and torture as well, he was never eligible for the death penalty and he got life with the chance of parole. And he came up for parole last year, though it was denied. Whereas Krista Pike, on the other hand, was 18, so she was eligible for the death penalty and she was convicted and sentenced to death in 1996.
0: There have been years of failed appeals, haven't there? And her defence team have always said that she was a victim. Tell us about her case.
2: So this didn't come up so much in the trial itself, but in the years since, several defence teams who've been representing Krista have uncovered a lot of evidence of really severe and traumatic childhood abuse. Now, this was available to her defence team at the time, but it wasn't presented, at least not in great detail, in the sentencing part of her trial. So it's emerged that she was sexually abused right back to when she was a toddler by one of her grandmother's boyfriends, that she suffered severe neglect at the hands of her father and her mother. Her mother had many different husbands and boyfriends, some of whom abused Krista sexually and physically. She was raped at 11, at 14, and again at 17. So this was a young person who was experiencing extreme trauma at the time of the crime. The last rape that she experienced was almost to the day a year before the crime, and Krista Pike's current defense team have said that all of this contributed to her mindset at the time. She's also, since the trial, been diagnosed with bipolar disorder. She's been treated for that in prison. And her defense team say since she's had the appropriate treatment, she's a much different person.
0: But we should say the family of the woman who was killed, Colleen Slemmer, they want the execution to go ahead.
2: Yes, Colleen's mother, Mae Martinez, has been saying that she won't find peace until Krista Pike is executed. She's certainly encouraging it to go ahead. And she said she will travel from Florida, where she lives, to Tennessee to witness Krista Pike's death.
0: Stephanie Hegarty. And finally, for 16 months, the Wall Street Journal reporter Evan Gershkovich was held in a Russian prison, the first US journalist to be charged with espionage in Russia since the Cold War. He was arrested in March 2023, a year after Russia invaded Ukraine, and was eventually released in a prisoner swap. It was the images of a young man in a glass wall dock and his newspaper's attempts to free him that made news around the world. And now he has turned that experience into a book.
12: That first appearance in court was about 3.5 weeks after my first arrest, and nobody had gotten any images of me by that point. And I, within about a week, week and a half, start settling into this idea that, okay, it's going to be for a swap, being held in the conditions of Lefortovo prison in Moscow, which is this really isolating experience. You only have one cellmate, you're moved around without seeing any other prisoners. That really wears on you psychologically, but I was allowed to sleep. The food was fine. I'm being treated okay, so I sort of settle in, but prison's a black box for everybody else around. Your loved ones are worried about you, your colleagues. And so I thought of that appearance as a way to show people I was doing okay and give them a sense of belief, you know, and calm around it. And I also wanted to smile as much as I could, but really, you know, more than a smile, I guess a smirk, because I wanted to show people this kind of defiance. All of us understood, all of us are in on the joke in a way. We know that this is a fabricated case. And so if this is a game of theater, let's not let them have it play out the way they want it to.
3: And then you had this period of time, this 3 weeks where you knew that the swap was going to happen. When it comes, what is that moment like?
12: It's a bit of an overwhelming feeling because you're so used to being an institutionalized person that you're sort of scared of getting out into the real world. And then those 3 weeks until the swap happens is excruciating because now every day is painfully long. You're just hoping that that swap is going to happen tomorrow. And then when it takes place, I mean, it's just pure joy. I don't think I've ever experienced joy like that before.
3: And what about the days and weeks afterwards, where suddenly you're back in your normal life in many ways, but everything's changed?
12: Yeah, and then, you know, the joy fades, the adrenaline subsides, and you're faced with the reality of having returned to normal life again. You know, you're overwhelmed by the sights and sounds. I would freeze and have panic attacks from crowds of people in prison. I'd made this decision to sort of go through it stoically. I thought that if I ever let myself break down into tears in prison, you know, everything would collapse and I wouldn't be able to deal with it anymore. And so that all started flowing out once I was outside. So I had to get therapists. I worked with psychiatrists who dealt with PTSD, and we worked on that for 6 months. And, you know, doing this book is a kind of product that I think is therapy in a way. You know, it's both personal and what I want for public consumption at the same time. For the public, it memorializes not just my story, but this period in Russian history. And on a personal level, you're sort of looking at this traumatic event and having to process it, having to speak about it. So now, looking at it from a couple of years later, it feels like any old experience in a way. It informs your daily life, but it's not something you think about consciously.
0: And that was Evan Gershkovich talking there to Anna Foster. And his book is called This Cursed Beautiful Land, A Russian Story. The main news this hour, Spain's government says it will ban evictions until 2030 as it tries to tackle a housing crisis in the country. You've been listening to The Newsroom from the BBC World Service.
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5: 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It's a normal, if irregular, climate phenomenon marked by periods of above-average surface temperatures in the Pacific Ocean. This year's El Niño could set records.
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7: Coming up on Business Daily on the BBC World Service, a litre of beer at Munich's Oktoberfest costs €15.90, about $18. So where does that go? We're following the money in a glass of beer from the brewery to the tent, to the server who can carry 12 litres all at once, and to the city that says it doesn't make a profit at all. So who does? That's all coming up after the latest news.
24: BBC News with Emily Thomas. More than 100 Israeli settlers have attacked a Palestinian village in the occupied West Bank, preventing the return of a family who had been forced to flee their home. Settlers reportedly hurled rocks and set fire to houses and vehicles in Jalud. The Palestinian family had fled after months of attacks by settlers. Spain has agreed to ban evictions until 2030. The proposal follows nationwide protests over an 87-year-old woman who was forced to leave her home in Madrid because of a massive rent increase. She's now been allowed to return. Estonia has accused Russia of sabotage after an arson attack on a defence company which supplies unmanned vehicles to Ukraine. The Kremlin has denied the charge. The head of France's far-right national rally, Jordan Bardella, says historical allegations of anti-Semitism he's facing are part of a total war against the party ahead of next year's presidential election. He's denied a report alleging he sent private anti-Semitic messages over a decade ago. Burkina Faso has opened its first ever gold refinery. The country's military leader said the move was part of an effort to end its reliance on exporting raw materials for processing. Tokyo has recorded 34 days, consecutive days, of rain, the longest stretch since records began 140 years ago. A decommissioned American warship has been deliberately sunk as part of a training exercise. US and British naval forces were involved in the operation to fire at USS Clackring off the west coast of Scotland. The US actor Dennis Haskins, best known for the American sitcom Saved by the Bell, has died at the age of 75. He became a familiar face in the late 1980s and 90s for playing the part of the principal, Mr. Belding. And that's the latest world news from the BBC.
7: Now here's a sight you don't see very often. England football captain Harry Kane sitting with his Bayern Munich teammates wearing lederhosen and drinking beer. A few tents away, Jamaican Olympic legend Usain Bolt is dancing on stage with a beer in hand.
9: Where are they? Well, it's Munich's annual beer festival, Oktoberfest. Around 6.5 million people come over 16 days, and last year they got through 6.7 million litres of beer. Whether you're an international footballer or a student from Stuttgart, that beer comes in one size, a litre, known as a Maß. And this year, it'll cost you nearly €16.90, about $18. I'm Sam Fenwick. This is Business Daily from the BBC World Service. And today, we're following the money in a glass of beer. You paid for a litre of beer, so where did the money actually go? Servers push through a crowd with a fistful of litre glasses in each hand. There are 14 big beer tents on the Wiesn, that's what locals call the Oktoberfest, and some hold nearly 10,000 people. Walk from one to the next and the price barely moves. Most charge €15.80, the dearest €15.90 and the cheapest €14.90. So wherever you drink, you're paying around $17 or $18 a litre. It's easy to assume then that someone's getting rich here, the brewery perhaps, or the city. Before it reaches you, that glass passes through four sets of hands. Each takes a cut, the brewery, the tent, the server, and the city of Munich. One of them says it isn't out to make a profit at all. Another takes around half of what you pay. So let's follow the money, starting where it's made. Only Munich breweries are allowed to sell their beer at Oktoberfest, and there are six of them. Some belong to the world's biggest beer companies. Löwenbräu, for instance, is owned by AB and Bev, and one belongs to the state of Bavaria. Dr. Jörg Lehmann is director of that one, Hofbräuhaus in Munich, and for him, the festival isn't really about selling beer in a tent.
11: For us, you can compare it maybe a little bit like a trade show where our customers are coming for sure in our tent. So I'll be there every day because there's so much customers to meet there. They're coming from the US, they're coming from Brazil, they're coming from Japan. But during these 16 days, I just have to go in my tent and meet all our global customers there.
9: Only about 11% of Hofbräu's Oktoberfest beer is actually drunk at Oktoberfest. Nearly 9 litres in every 10 are drunk somewhere else, and more than half goes abroad. And Hofbräu doesn't run the tent itself.
11: So we are leasing it to a tenant, to an inn operator, which is the family Steinberg, for now about 50 years. And they are operating the tent and serving the food, preparing the food. We're just delivering the beer.
9: Half of the big tents work that way. The brewery holds the contract with the city and brings in a family to run the tent. Like every business, the brewery is paying more for energy and staff this year. Dr. Lehmann says there's a limit to how much of that they can pass on.
11: Combined with the fact that overall volume is declining, for example, in the year 2025, about 6% in volume on the German market. So that brings you to overcapacity in the market. And this is putting some pressure in terms of prices. So it's not that easy to do price increases just due to a higher production cost. So you have to digest some of these cost increases.
9: What the breweries don't publish is what they charge the tents for that beer. For that, we have to go inside one. This is Löwenbräu tent. Löwenbräu means Lion Brewery, and it has 5,700 seats inside, 3,300 more in a beer garden, and 16,000 light bulbs in the roof. It's the tent, not the brewery or the city, that sets the price on the menu. And here, a Maß costs €15.90, the top price in the Wiesn. Stephanie Spendler is the landlady. Her grandparents started at Oktoberfest in 1953, and this is her 40th. The night before it opens, she likes to have the place to herself.
15: Friday evening before the big festival starts, I enjoy the moment of silence in our big beer tent. And at that time, it appears to me like a cathedral. And then I drink a glass of wine and I just enjoy the big beer palace and the silence.
9: The next day, the silence ends. the first keg for this tent is opened. The cathedral, as Stephanie refers to it, is built from scratch every summer.
15: We start in July, we build the July, the August, and 3 weeks in September, and then we have to be ready for our guests. And building the tent and deconstructing after Oktoberfest costs about 2.2 million euro.
9: That's about $2.5 million for a building that stands for 16 days. But Stephanie doesn't pay the builders itself. The tent belongs to Löwenbräu. So I asked her how much of that 1590 goes back to the brewery.
15: Well, I cannot tell you the concrete number or the detailed number, but it's at least more than half of it, because within this price that we pay for our beer, it's half for the beer and half for the construction fee. Then it is the brewery. They have the tent and they give the order for the tent builder to build it. But we pay the construction fee via the beer price.
9: So David Kahn is producing today and he's going to keep track of where that €15.90 is going. He's doing it on the back of a beer mat. So David, what does that do to it?
10: So if more than half goes to Löwenbräu, that's about €8. And roughly half of that pays for putting the tent up and taking it down. That's already the biggest slice. What's left pays for almost everything else. On a Saturday, that's about 80 people on security, a 38-piece band, 225 servers, and about 150 more in the kitchen and behind the bar.
9: And back in June, the Association of Tent Landlords told a Munich newspaper their costs had gone up by about 6.5% and they weren't passing all of that on. Stephanie says she's put her prices up by only 3%.
15: You have to do it moderately, otherwise it becomes too expensive for the people so that they can no longer afford the beer. And we stayed with the food prices at the same level this year. And because our government reduced the VAT tax for food in Germany from this year from 19 to 7%. So we got a tax reduction and this made us possible to keep the food prices the same level as last year. Thanks to the state that we got the VAT reduction. So we increased the beer price also only a little.
9: That tax cut was only on food. Your mass still carries the full 19%. So this year's rise was a modest one, but that depends on where you're counting. Katharina Buchholz is a senior data journalist at Statista. She's tracked the price of a mass all the way back to 1991.
13: So in 1991, converted to euros today, it would be a little bit over €4. And this year, the average mass stands at 15.75. So this is almost 300% increase.
9: Is that what you would expect to see when you see a price like that quadruple?
13: No. So we actually also looked at the average increase of beer. This is actually beer in stores in Germany, and this only went up around 90% over the same time period. So actually, you can say that beer prices at Oktoberfest massively outpaced inflation in Germany for beer and also the general inflation.
9: This is Follow the Money on Business Daily from the BBC World Service. I'm Sam Fenwick. Today, we're following a litre of beer at this year's Oktoberfest in Munich. We've got it as far as the tent. Coming up, how it gets to your table. And how much the city of Munich makes from hosting one of the biggest festivals of its kind in the world.
16: My personal record is 12 mass at once. That's roughly 30 kilos. And I always say Oktoberfest is basically the best paid boot camp in the world.
9: Meet Eva Herzl. She's been an Oktoberfest waitress for 6 years. She reckons she runs the equivalent of 8 marathons over the festival. She works in the Käfer tent, which sells champagne as well as beer. Servers arrive around 9 o'clock in the morning and they leave at about 2:30 at night. They work shifts and the tent doesn't pay them a salary.
16: So the tents don't pay you directly. So you get paid by the commission of the sales that you do,
22: plus the tip. You kind of like, as a waiter, have your own little business going on, because the more you sell, the more commission you get, and obviously the higher the tip gets.
3: Every tent has its own system for how customers pay and servers get paid. Most of them run on vouchers.
22: Most tents, you do have to buy a voucher and invest a lot of money beforehand, and then you sell it.
3: Do you know how much those vouchers are to buy as a server?
22: That's something I'm not allowed to say, because it's the mysteriousness of the Oktoberfest.
3: But you didn't have to buy anything. You don't have to buy vouchers.
22: When a customer orders, let's say, 10 beer, I go, I print 10 vouchers. And with these vouchers, the same as cash, I go to the bartenders and I get my 10 beers. If on the way from getting the vouchers to the bartender, I lose these, it's like losing cash.
3: Eva's salary from the beer festival is her commission, a cut of every drink she sells. On top of that come the tips, and she says those average at about 10%. She didn't give me her commission rate, but she did give us a clue.
22: Your salary at the end is kind of like 50-50 between tip and your commission. So you can do the math if you know 10% is the tip.
3: So David has got his beer mat at the ready. And can you do that?

0: specific numbers, but I can say that with the salary, you could buy a small car, you could buy an expensive designer handbag, or you can pay your tuition fees. So I hope that roughly gives a range.
1: Now, there's one more set of hands this beer passes through, and they don't pour it, they don't carry it, and they don't drink it. It's the city of Munich that decides who gets a tent at the Wiesn and charges them for it. Benedikt Brandmeier is the head of Munich Tourism and Events, the part of the city that runs the Oktoberfest. He explains how the city makes its money.
2: For the businesses, so mostly the tents which sell beer, we take a small percentage of what they gain from the people. It's between 5.1 and 7.8%, so really not a lot.
1: So the big tents will be paying the 7.8%.
2: Yes, indeed.
1: Is it sort of profit that you're taking?
2: No,
1: share of?
2: it's not the profit. It's just really the income which comes into their account during the 16 days of the Oktoberfest.
1: But roughly how many cents of each mass end up with the city?
2: Let me think if I get a smart answer for you.
1: Go on, give it a go. Give me a smart answer.
2: So if you calculate it statistically, it would be about a euro.
1: Last year, visitors drank about 6.7 million litres of beer. At roughly a euro a litre, that's something like 7 million euros for the city from beer alone, and that's our rough sum, not his. He says the money the city collects goes on putting on the festival, security, toilets, and running the site. The overall aim of the city is not to make a profit.
2: Exactly, as a so-called cost center, which means that you are just taking as much money as you need for organizing something, and that's what we do.
1: If it ever was to run at a loss, though, who would pay?
2: We calculate in a manner that we always come to about like 110% of what we expect to pay for the organization of the festival.
1: But the euro on your beer isn't where Munich really makes its money. The city's own estimate is that this year's festival is worth nearly 1.6 billion euros to the local economy, about $1.8 billion. Visitors spend more than 600 million euros at the festival itself. People from out of town spend almost 100 million more on hotels and restaurants, and some of that comes back to the city in taxes. Still, for the drinker, 15.90 is a lot more than a beer in town. Restaurants in Munich are charging around 8 to 13 euros for a litre.
2: When you go to a festival, you normally pay entrance fees. You don't pay an entrance fee. You just go inside a tent, you buy the beer, you have the whole show, you have the music, you have the atmosphere, and everything for free. So I don't think it's a high price. Compare it to others.
1: So, David, where does this leave our beer mat calculation?
3: Okay, so we started at €15.90 in Stephanie's tent. The tax man takes €2.54 because drinks carry 19% tax. About €8 goes back to Löwenbräu for beer and for building the tent. If our servers are on a deal like Eva's, they get about 160, and the city takes about €1. That leaves Stephanie with less than €3, around $3, to pay the band, security, the kitchen, all those light bulbs, and to keep something for herself.
1: And so, does Stephanie make any money?
4: It's a good business if we have sunny weather. If nothing happens, then it's always a good business, of course. But it's a lot of responsibility.
1: So Harry Kane, Usain Bolt, and 6.5 million other people paid nearly €16 for a litre of beer. Where did it go? Well, the biggest share went to the brewery. In Stephanie's tent, that's more than half of every mass, and about €4 of it pays for a tent that stands for 16 days. The city takes about €1 a glass and says that just covers its costs. But Munich as a whole does much better than anyone from a festival worth €1.6 billion to its economy. The risk sits with the people in the middle. Stephanie is left with less than €3 a mass and needs the sun to shine to turn that into a profit. And in most tents, the servers pay for the beer before you do. That's Follow the Money on Business Daily from the BBC World Service. I'm Sam Fenwick, and today's producer was David Cann.

0: BBC World Service, and now Witness History, with me, Leo Dunlop. I'm taking you back more than 10 years, when a discovery deep inside a cave on the Indonesian island of Sulawesi promised to shine a new light on the origins of human storytelling. It's 2012, and we're in a university in Australia. Archaeologist Maxime Aubert is eagerly awaiting the test results on newly discovered rock art. If the dates are as old as he expects, it could change historians' ideas about when and where human storytelling first began.
1: And I saw the numbers coming out of the machine. I thought, oh, wow. Then we knew straight away that this is a really big thing. This is really, really old. Then you kind of feel like excited about that because it's important. You know, you're changing history, really.
0: For decades, historians have told one particular story about the origins of art. That somewhere in Western Europe, in French caves, human beings first became storytellers. Recognizably modern humans.
1: There's lots and lots of rock arts outside there. The oldest ones that were found and dated, they used to be in Western Europe. We know about the sites in France, Lascaux, and then Chauvet. So most of what we know is based on a couple of sites that have been dated. I think there was this view of the world that we became modern when we arrived in Western Europe. And again, it was really a Eurocentric view because it's done by Western researchers working in Western Europe. And it kind of stuck, you know, for a very long time.
0: Maxime Aubert is a professor of archaeology at Griffith University. He's been fascinated with ancient history ever since he was a little boy growing up in Quebec.
1: When you look at rock art, you can see intimately, you can see people, like people are still talking to you from 40, 50, 60,000 years ago. You can see someone's hand on the cave wall. So you're having a window into their mind. There's not a lot of things that can actually do that.
0: During Maxime's PhD, he focused on a technique called uranium series dating. Unlike carbon dating, which works best on organic materials like charcoal, uranium series dating can be used on tiny mineral deposits called speleothem.
1: Mostly, it's what we call cave popcorn, so these little speleothem that form on top of the cave wall. So sometimes they were there before, so people painted over them. If we can date that, we get a maximum age. And sometimes they painted on the cave wall and then more formed on top of the painting, so then it gives us a minimum age.
0: Post-PhD, Maxime began his fellowship at Griffith University in Australia. On his first day, a chance encounter with a fellow archaeologist would suddenly change everything.
1: So I was sharing an office with Adam Brum. I showed up in the office. He said, who are you? He said, oh, yeah, Max, I'm in here now. You know? And then he says, oh, what do you do? And he says, oh, I'm dating rock art. And he says, oh, I actually work in Sulawesi.
0: Sulawesi is an island in Indonesia.
1: And we're digging sites there, and we're finding a lot of ochre. Ochre is the material that people have used to make rock art. And there's a lot of rock art there, but the general idea from the local archaeologists is that it's relatively young. It's probably made by a group of people that arrived 4,000 years ago in the region. And he says, do you want to come over and see if you can date that? And I said, well, I don't have any money. He said, me too. So we just asked the university for some money, and they said, no, we don't have any money.
0: So Maxime paid for his own ticket and flew out there to Indonesia. Sulawesi is a landscape of rice fields, villages, and cavernous limestone formations. Hidden amongst these are caves filled with ancient rock art.
1: The first time I went there was in 2012, and then you kind of get a sense of a feel, you know, for the caves. And there's also the smell, you know, like you get into caves, and sometimes when there's bats, you got that bat smell. You got a feeling like these caves are really, really old, like, and there would have been people living in there for a long time. So I was able to sample three hand stencils. So the hand stencil, it's intimate, like it's right there. And it's not a print, they're like negative instances. So people were putting their hands on the cave wall and they were somehow blowing pigment around them.
0: Maxime was able to take samples from these hand stencils. Taking them back to the lab in Australia, he began to run tests. When Maxime saw the results, he couldn't believe his eyes.
1: I saw the numbers coming out of the machine. I said, oh, they're 40,000 years old. And so I called Adam and I said, hey, they're 40. He said, what? They're at least 40,000 years old. And so we knew straight away. I said, oh, wow, like this is a really big thing. You kind of feel like excited about that because it's important. You know, you're changing history, really.
0: These stencils were proving to be some of the oldest rock art ever dated. And suddenly, Sulawesi belonged in the same conversations as the great cave art sites of Europe. But not everyone was ready for that conversation.
1: So there's like multidisciplinary journals, and the two biggest ones in the world are Nature and Science. So we said, let's try that, because if you manage to publish a paper in one of those as an academic, it makes your career.
0: So they sent the paper to Nature, but it was rejected. and then to science. But it was a similar story.
1: So, and then I get, we got a bit emotional and said, oh, really, like maybe this Eurocentric thing again, you know, like they don't want to see that the age of the rock art is older, so, or it's too controversial.
0: Determined to change the narrative, Maxime and Adam went back. More caves, more samples, more evidence. This time, it wasn't only depictions of hand stencils, but also extraordinary representations of wild animals found up there on the cave walls.
1: I think we did 19 samples in total, and then we sent that to Nature, and we explained in detail why it's important. It's saying that this Eurocentric view of the world, that modern human became cognitively modern in Western Europe, is not true.
0: Nature published the article in October 2014, and on the cover, an image of a dwarf buffalo, known as Nanoa, surrounded by hand stencils. A photo taken by Maxime himself.
1: So, which is a huge honor, you know, like, we said, wow, like, that's on the cover of Nature.
0: The discovery became one of the world's top scientific breakthroughs of the year. But the story didn't end there. Perhaps the most important discovery was still waiting inside another cave in Sulawesi. In 2018, an Indonesian archaeologist had spotted a cave high up the cliff face. Taking his life in his hands, he clambered up vines and entered the cave. He shined his torch at the cave wall. It was full of paintings. Maxime flew back to date the new discoveries.
1: The only information I had, there was a few animals there. And I remember I went in and then I said, wow, that side, it felt different.
0: These weren't just animals. It was something far more complex.
1: I look at it and I said, wow, like it's a scene, you know, like it's humans telling a story.
0: The panel was about 5 meters wide. And what Maxime could see appeared to be a hunting scene. Humans with what looked like weapons and animals towering over these small human figures.
1: And when you look at the human, one has a tail, so they drew a tail on the human. Another one's got a bird's beak, etc. And there's a series of them. And I was like, wow. And I remember I was in the cave and I was sending photos of those to Adam in Australia on like WhatsApp. And I said, wow, look at this.
0: These figures existed nowhere in nature, only in imagination.
1: They actually telling stories. So as human, we like to describe ourselves as a species that like to tell stories. Well, that's right there, like on the cave wall. And those small human with like tail and a bird's beak, it tells us also that they have the capacity to conceive of things that don't exist. So they're capable of abstract thinking as well at that time. They're essentially depicting things that don't exist in the real world. So they're depicting something in their mind. So that's the beginning also of a religious-like thinking. You know, religion starts with that. So it's all there on that panel, on the cave wall. Now we just need to date it.
0: Maxime took samples back to the lab. The dates came back and revealed something extraordinary.
1: Then it came back with minimum ages of 44,000 years old. We redated that a few years later to 48,000.
0: The oldest known evidence of storytelling ever discovered. Human stories told on cave walls were being read by humans 48,000 years later.
1: I remember when my daughter was born, we were at the hospital and in a room facing the ocean. And it was quite early in the morning and the window was cold and my son was... He was not even 2 at the time, and he put his hand on the window, and then he blew hot air against it, and he made a handstand, and he looked, oh, look, Daddy, my hand. You know, so maybe it's just something that we do as human, you know, like we're just born with it, you know? Okay.
0: Professor Maxime Aubert was speaking to me, Leo Dunlop, for Witness History.
2: 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He writes about it in his new memoir, No Land to Stand On. 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

0: Welcome to NewsHour from the BBC World Service. I'm Regini Vaidyanathan. Malaysia's government begins repatriating thousands of refugees to war-torn Myanmar in a controversial policy. Human rights groups say it risks returning Rohingya Muslims to danger. We speak to one refugee who's fearful.
1: It's not safe for us. Myanmar is actually the country we can call silent killer. Silent killer.
0: The artificial intelligence company OpenAI says it scrapped the planned release of its next AI model due to safety concerns. We'll explain what they are. Life in a Russian prison, we hear from the Wall Street Journal reporter Evan Gershkovich, who was held for more than 400 days. And how the youngest ever female chess grandmaster, who's just 11, learnt to play.
2: I kind of just searched up videos on YouTube and just found them and saw what I liked.
0: All of those stories coming up after the BBC News.
3: BBC News with Emily Thomas. More than 100 Israeli settlers have attacked a Palestinian village in the occupied West Bank, preventing the return of a family who had been forced to flee their home. The Israeli army said settlers had hurled rocks and set fire to houses in Jalud. Yoland Nell reports from Jerusalem.
4: Mahmoud Atabasi told the BBC that he genuinely expected that settlers were going to kill him along with his wife and son in their overnight raid. After Israel's High Court ruled this month that the family should be allowed to return to their homes, they were told late at night that they'd be escorted there by Israeli soldiers and police. Just as the Tubasis were surveying the extensive damage caused by settlers to one home, they came under attack. Benjamin Netanyahu called on law enforcement authorities to prosecute those he called rioters. So far, there have been 3 arrests.
3: The Spanish government has agreed to plans to ban evictions until 2030. It follows nationwide protests over an 87-year-old woman who was forced to leave her home in Madrid because of a massive rent increase. Guy Hedgeco reports from a protest in the Spanish capital.
5: Protesters have pitched tents here in central Madrid, demanding an urgent response from their political class after Mari Carmen Abascal became the symbol of a protest movement which appeared seemingly out of nowhere but captured anger at soaring rental rates which leave millions of Spaniards struggling to find affordable accommodation. Today, the left-wing coalition government has presented a series of measures aimed at tackling this crisis. But the big question is whether those camped out in central Madrid and staging protests in other cities will be satisfied.
3: Estonia has accused Russia of sabotage after an arson attack on a defence company which supplies unmanned vehicles to Ukraine. The foreign minister said the fire at the firm in Tallinn was ordered by the Russian security services. Here's our global affairs reporter, Joanna Keane.
6: The company at the centre of this attack, Milrem Robotics, supplies unmanned technology to assist Ukrainian soldiers. Estonia's foreign minister, Margus Tsukna, said the act of sabotage was part of Russia's broader campaign to weaken support for Kyiv, but his country would respond by doing the opposite. That message has been echoed by the NATO Secretary General, Mark Rutte, who said Moscow's reckless actions in Europe would result in the alliance doing more for Ukraine, not less. The Kremlin has denied being behind the attack.
3: A Sri Lankan refugee who was sent by the British government to live in Eswatini in southern Africa has taken his own life. The man was part of a group of refugees rescued by the British Navy in the Indian Ocean 5 years ago and taken to the island of Diego Garcia. While he was given protected status, he was refused entry to the UK because of crimes allegedly committed on the island, a British overseas territory. Officials say he died 2 weeks ago. BBC News. The Coast Guard in Somalia's breakaway region of Puntland says it has rescued an oil tanker that was hijacked by pirates in April. The Honour 25 is the second vessel the Puntland Maritime Forces have retaken from Somali pirates this month. A Coast Guard statement said the Palau-flagged ship had been carrying cargo for Somali businessmen. On Friday, Puntland's forces said they'd rescued an oil tanker and detained 41 pirates. Amnesty International has accused Mali's military and Russian mercenaries of torturing detainees and carrying out unlawful drone strikes. The investigation found that Malian soldiers and soldiers linked to Russia's Wagner Group unlawfully killed civilians between 2023 and 2025. Chris Awokor reports.
7: Amnesty says at least 34 civilians were killed during military operations in central and northern Mali, while detainees were subjected to beatings, electric shocks, and other forms of torture. Amnesty also alleges that two military drone strikes killed at least 23 people, including 5 children, and says it found no evidence of military targets at the targeted sites. The organization is calling for independent investigations. Mali's military government has not yet responded to the allegations.
3: The UN has expressed concern about the repatriation of about 5,000 asylum seekers from Malaysia to Myanmar. Kuala Lumpur has begun the process under a controversial deal with Myanmar's military rulers. 1,500 people were scheduled to leave by ship today. Malaysia says the repatriation is voluntary, but it's barred the UN Refugee Agency from seeing the returnees. The US actor Dennis Haskins, best known for the American sitcom Saved by the Bell, has died at the age of 75. He became a familiar face in the late 1980s and 90s for playing the part of the principal, Mr. Belding. World News from the BBC.
0: Hello and welcome to NewsHour from the BBC World Service. Coming to you live from London, I'm Regini Vaidyanathan. In about 30 minutes from now, we'll hear about the attack by more than 100 Israeli settlers on a Palestinian village in the occupied West Bank. We'll speak to our correspondent in the region. But first, they've been described by the UN as the most persecuted minority in the world. Rohingya Muslims from Myanmar, one of Southeast Asia's most repressive nations, have faced years on the move. First, fleeing persecution from the military junta, then destitution in camps in neighbouring Bangladesh, to Malaysia, where many built new lives, which they're now being forced to leave. Today, the Malaysian government began deporting nearly 1,500 refugees as part of a repatriation programme which could see as many as 5,000 returned. The United Nations is concerned, so are human rights groups who fear that people will be sent back to the very regime they fled in 2017. Back then, the Myanmar military and police began a brutal crackdown on Rohingya Muslims in Rakhine State, forcing them from their villages, as the BBC's Southeast Asia correspondent Jonathan Head reported back then.
8: We've just arrived at this village, and as you can see from these fires, they've only just been lit. In fact, we bumped into the people who almost certainly lit them, carrying machetes, not wanting to talk, though one did admit, yes, they'd set these buildings alight with the help of the police, the ethnic Rakhine. This was a Muslim village. Now, the government has claimed that all of the village destruction is at the hands of Muslim militants and Rohingya inhabitants. What we've seen here tells us a very different story, a story of ethnic cleansing, of driving Muslims out of this part of Myanmar.
9: We still don't know the fate of the people who once lived here. They may be in Bangladesh.
0: Well, it was in Bangladesh that around a million still live in camps near Cox's Bazar when they crossed the border. I've been to those camps. Conditions are basic. Tiny huts with no natural light or ventilation, limited food rations and a stench in the air as sanitation is so poor. Well, the situation was so dire that tens of thousands used smugglers to go to Malaysia to get a fresh start. In a moment, we'll hear from one such refugee. But tensions between asylum seekers and the local population have grown in Malaysia, according to the government, which has now struck a deal with Myanmar's military rulers to send thousands of them back. Well, Jonathan Head, who we heard from earlier, joined me from Bangkok to explain more about the decision and the plans behind it.
8: Well, they were announced by the Malaysian Prime Minister Anwar Ibrahim in the wake of a big, hostile social media campaign that went viral in June and July of this year against Rohingyas. There was a huge wave of public hostility. A change.org petition, more than 400,000 people signed it saying Rohingyas should be chased out of the country before that was taken down. And the Prime Minister is responding to that. And he said, we need to negotiate with the military-backed government in Malaysia. Malaysia doesn't recognise that government. He said, we must negotiate. He's invited Myanmar's military ruler, Min Aung Hlaing, to come to Malaysia, it's a big concession, in order to negotiate it. And he said, we need to start having an orderly return of these huge numbers of Myanmar and Rohingya people who've come to Malaysia. And this repatriation, which is being made very public, although it's not transparent. No independent agencies have been able to meet these returnees, but it's being made public to make a statement. We are now starting to send these people back. So it's the start of a repatriation process that Prime Minister Anwar says will continue to reduce the number of Myanmar asylum seekers, migrant workers and refugees who are living in Malaysia.
0: And in some sense, a change of heart from the Malaysian government, because, of course, and we played some of your archive from 2017 of that mass exodus of Rohingya Muslims from Myanmar into Bangladesh. Well, when some of those first went to Malaysia, they were welcomed, weren't they?
8: Not exactly welcomed, because officially they were all coming in without documents. The Malaysian Coast Guard and Navy tried to sort of block them from landing, but they always found ways through. A lot of them came overland through Thailand. There was a huge amount of trafficking. Lots of people were being kept in camps. It was a pretty brutal business. But once they got to Malaysia, there was official sympathy for them. There was a sense of Muslim solidarity, and that's felt in other Muslim neighbours like Indonesia as well. And they fitted into Malay communities where they often did the most basic jobs, actually fulfilled an economic need, and were able, because they're fellow Muslims, to fit in pretty easily. But the mood has really changed. It started during COVID. There was a lot of fear and panic in Malaysia. It was very hard hit, and people started blaming the Rohingyas. But I think as the Rohingya community has grown, particularly for lower-income Malaysians, they're now being seen as a threat, as people who take their jobs and who compete for state resources. Remember, ethnic Malays in Malaysia generally at the bottom of the economic pile and are used to having the state look after them and support them. And they don't want these large numbers of incomers sort of being a drain on that. And social media has played a very big part in this. But also Malaysian politics has become extremely fragmented ever since the monopoly on power of the old governing party, UMNO, was broken 8 years ago. And you've now got these unstable coalitions of different parties, some of them traditional adversaries. And they're all competing for public sentiment. And in that, there's this wave of hostility against Rohingyas and this demand that something must be done about immigrants, something we see in other countries as well. And it is almost a sea change in the mood in Malaysia towards Rohingyas, who are now seen as a problem rather than as victims who need help.
0: And Jonathan, I've been speaking to one Rohingya man who left Myanmar for the camps in Bangladesh and then in 2020 made that risky journey to Malaysia in search of more opportunities. And let's have a listen to that interview. He began by describing that night that he fled Myanmar in 2017.
1: It was happened at midnight. I was sleeping with my parents. Suddenly, we were hearing gunfire. We woke up and then we were seeing military shooting guns into our village, and they were coming to us. And then after a few days, we had to leave our home. We had to leave our villages. Why? Because of the military and most of the Buddhists, they were targeted us to kill, to burn our villages, our houses. I even saw children, so they were throwing the children into burning fire. And some elderly people, they couldn't leave the home. They also were in the burning fire. So then when we were crossing the border into Bangladesh, I saw lots of people dying in the water, you know, in the sea.
0: So people were drowning as they crossed over the river as well, as they were fleeing Myanmar.
1: Yeah. As they were fleeing the Myanmar. There were also the border guard, BGB, border guard police and military. They were still targeting the people, shooting the gun directly at us. Most of the people died.
0: And how were your family? You were traveling in a group of people with your family. How did you all manage to get across the border safely with guns being pointed at you and, as you say, people being chased?
1: One of our uncle took us away from the group. He took us into another border, and then we could safely cross the border.
0: Mm-hmm. So many of us remember those very striking images of August 2017 when there was that mass exodus of Rohingya, including, of course, your family crossing from Myanmar into Bangladesh. The next chapter in that story is that you ended up in the camps in Cox's Bazar, which have now grown into one of the world's largest refugee camps. Just tell us about the conditions for you there and how long you were there until you then went to Malaysia.
1: I was a very young and very small. At the time, I was 12.
0: 12 years old. So old enough to remember what was happening around you, but of course not an adult.
1: I used to feel like I was in the prison. You know why? In Myanmar, we could at least go outside, like out of our house, spend some more time freely, you know. But in the camp, it's totally like in the prison. I told to one of my auntie, why are we here? We better go back to Myanmar. Even though the Myanmar military went to kill us, I was in the camp until 2020.
0: So you were in the camps for 3 years. How did you end up then leaving the camps? They're very restrictive in terms of movement. So how did you get to leave and go to Malaysia? What did your family have to do?
1: I didn't come by boat. First, I had to go to Myanmar, then Myanmar to Thailand. So Thailand to Malaysia.
0: And what's life like in Malaysia? Why are you still there?
1: I can say it's good for me. In 2024, I got admission in university in Malaysia. I'm able to fulfill myself. We have to live like as refugee, and some people only, they hate us and they don't like us. So for me in Malaysia, my daily life is okay. And I'm just living, I'm just studying, I'm just working.
0: Mm-hmm. And so now what we're seeing in the news that the Malaysian government has begun to repatriate around 5,000 asylum seekers to send them back to Myanmar. Have you been put on any list, or are you worried that you might be on the next wave of people who could be asked to go back?
1: I have never been targeted by any Malaysian department, but I have been worried, especially they are targeting our Rohingya community. If Malaysia went to send back to Myanmar the Rohingya people, they have to work with the Myanmar concerning the way we have been demanding safety, dignity. It's not safe for us. Myanmar is actually the country we can call silent killer. Silent killer.
0: Jonathan, I just wanted to get your thoughts on that interview. I mean, what it tells us is a story of a people who are displaced on a number of occasions and face displacement again.
8: Yeah, I mean, it's not for nothing they're called the most persecuted people on the planet. I mean, they have no home of their own. They're not accepted in Myanmar where they've lived. The conditions, as we know, in the camps in Cox's Bazar are appalling. Obviously, the UN funding has collapsed. That's made it even tougher. But they're ridden with organized gangs and crime, with drug running, with violence. There's kidnapping for forced conscription into to get sucked back into the civil war in Rakhine. It's no wonder people are willing to take terrible risks to flee. And the only country where they've really been able to make a living is Malaysia, and of course, because there are so many Rohingyas there, that provides networks that helps those who are freshly arrived. Some used to go to Indonesia for a while when they found it too difficult to get to Malaysia, but that they're no longer welcome there either. In fact, they're not welcome anywhere. So the idea that Malaysia is now shutting the door on Rohingyas, which is what government statements would lead us to believe, that they no longer want Rohingyas there, is a huge blow for a people who quite literally have nowhere else to go.
0: That's the BBC Southeast Asia correspondent Jonathan Head speaking to me earlier from Bangkok. Coming up on NewsHour, we hear from the Wall Street Journal reporter Evan Gershkovich, who spent 16 months in a Russian prison. He's been talking about the moment he was arrested.
10: So I'm sitting with the source in a restaurant, and a group of about half dozen men march in. But as they turned and approached the table, I see that they're wearing balaclavas. And at that moment, they told me that I was under arrest by the Federal Security Service of the Russian Federation. And it's at that moment that you realize immediately that something's really serious.
0: I'll bring you that interview in about half an hour from now. Some of the other headlines we're watching this hour. And Israel's military says more than 100 settlers have attacked a village in the occupied West Bank where a Palestinian family had been trying to return home. Spain's government says it will ban evictions until 2030 as it tries to tackle a housing crisis which has caused widespread public anger. More on those stories coming up. This is Regina Vaidyanathan with NewsHour, coming to you live from the BBC. It's been just over a month since those devastating floods and landslides swept through the Nepal-Tibet border, killing at least 1,400 people, with around 6,000 still missing. And thousands of homes were wiped out, with local infrastructure also destroyed. Nepal is one of the most climate-vulnerable countries in the world. And as it tries to rebuild slowly, there are stark warnings about the impact of climate change on the Himalayas as glaciers melt and the landscape becomes increasingly unstable. Antonia Bolingbroke Kent reports from a 1,000-year-old Nepali village, which now faces an existential threat from a melting glacier.
11: In a 1,000-year-old Buddhist monastery in the remote village of Halji, high in the Himalayas, a monk recites prayers to protect the community. It takes hours and is done daily. And in recent years, those prayers have been needed.
12: There's three things that could happen at any time. First, there are these massive boulders which you see there in the valley. They fall from this side of the mountain and could hit the village at any time. Then over there to the south, there's been recent landslides just beyond the school in the Karnali River. If one comes down and blocks the river, it will flood the valley. And three, there is the threat from these glacial lakes in the mountains that might cause a flood at any time. So to live here is, in a way, to live in a state of constant fear.
11: Paljor is the headman of Halji, a village of 70 stone houses at the mouth of a green valley. He gazes at the river that plunges down from 5,000 metre peaks and flows right past the village. High above, glaciers have melted, creating glacial lakes. When they burst, they can send a torrent of water and rock down the river valley. In 2011, parts of the village were swept away, and last year a neighbouring community got hit. They've seen the footage of the recent devastating floods in central Nepal and know something similar could happen here.
13: Given all these dangers, why do you stay? What keeps you in Halji?
12: One is that we don't have the financial resources to move. And the second is the monastery. We rely on it. Because we don't get a lot of support from the state around here, if people get sick, need help, or even when there is a natural disaster, people just go and pray at the monastery. We believe that will save us.
14: If you look at those mountain corridors, Halji or Limi Valley, none of them are safe now.
11: Arun Shrestha is one of Nepal's top glaciologists. He says that as temperatures rise, the Himalayan landscape is changing and becoming more unstable. The recent Rasuwa floods, which killed thousands, are an example of what can happen. And it's not an isolated incident.
14: Because of rapid melting, reduced cryosphere can also create disasters like glacial lake outburst flood, rock ice collapse, avalanches of ice and snow, landslides. The frequency, magnitude of hazards are increasing. It's not just Rasuwa, it's almost everywhere.
11: As a result, the government in Nepal says it wants reparations for the impacts of climate change. Tashi Lazom is a 26-year-old climate activist who's now a prominent member of the governing party in Nepal. And she's from Halji.
15: Now the floods are becoming recurring issues in the Himalayas. And now people distrust the landscape that they love so much. You know, you never know when you're going to get hit. Your very existence, your history, your identity, everything that you know of gets gone just like that, like you never exist. Climate crisis in a lot of countries is a thing of the future, but here in Nepal, it is a thing of now. It is happening, it is reality, and it's a national emergency.
11: Back in Halji, the villagers know the dangers, but to leave is not just to give up a house. They're among the last speakers of the Limi K language, an archaic form of Tibetan. For some, like 65-year-old Chiring, leaving means abandoning a faith and a culture they've protected for 1,000 years. We've all been talking about the floods. We grandmothers have decided that we will never leave, so the only thing we can do is to try and be a better person than we were yesterday and pray at the monastery and do our rituals. But we know that one day there will be a big flood, a big landslide, and that is how it will end for us. That's Antonia Bolenbrook-Kent. You can hear more of her documentary, Nepal in the Shadow of a Glacier, on Assignment and the documentary podcast from the BBC World Service. At just 11 years old, Bodhana Sivanandan has made history by becoming the youngest ever female chess grandmaster. She secured that title as she represented England at the Chess Olympiad in Uzbekistan. Well, my colleague NewsHour's Rebecca Kesby spoke to her just as she landed in London, fresh from her win, as she was heading home in a taxi. So how does it feel to secure one of the highest honours in chess?
16: I didn't really know that I got my final norm. And I didn't realise I was the youngest to do so either, but I wanted to get there at some point at least, so yeah. Yeah, I was happy, and now I feel like it's kind of sunk in a bit.
17: What's extraordinary is, well, obviously that you're only 11, but also that you got into chess during COVID. Is that true? Tell us the story.
16: Yeah, I got into chess during COVID because one of my dad's friends was going back to India, and he had a few like books and things to give to charity, but because everything was closed at the time, he gave all of that stuff to us, and inside one of the bags I found a chessboard, and I really liked how the pieces looked, especially the knight and the queen, and I wanted to use them as toys outside of chess. But then my dad told me that the next person who got the board wouldn't be able to play chess properly. So instead he taught me the basics and how to play. And then I liked it. So from there I kept on playing.
17: Wow. So you kind of got hooked at that point. And I guess it's one thing to be quite good at it and another to become an expert. How did you manage that?
16: I think I kind of just kept going to tournaments and I enjoyed it as well. I had to learn a lot more about the game, and still a lot more to learn now. And then I learned about concepts and things like that, and then I kind of just searched up videos on YouTube and just found them and saw what I liked and didn't really mind too much about what I was watching. I just enjoyed it.
17: And when you started getting really good, how challenging was it to find people to play against who were good enough to keep up with you?
16: It's harder to find people like over the board, but now because there's like technology and online, you can also play online a bit.
17: So, Bodhana, because of your tender age, just 11 years old, and your new brilliant success, there's quite a lot of media interest in you, I think. You're a bit of a star. How are you going to manage that?
16: I mean, I try and just kind of focus on the chess, and then if I do good, then obviously the media comes as well.
17: Just taking it in your stride.
16: Yeah.
17: Well, now, what's your next challenge going to be? How do you top becoming the youngest ever woman grandmaster?
16: I'm not sure what exactly is next or what. I don't think I have, like, a set aim. I just want to, like, keep playing tournaments and enjoying chess and see how far I can go.
11: Impressive there. Just 11 years old, Bodhana Sivanandan speaking to my colleague Rebecca Kesby.

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1: Coming up on The Conversation, with NOLO swirling past us, we hear from Big Island residents about how multiple storms are taking a toll. And POG, Passion Orange Guava, it's becoming more popular on the continent and beyond.
2: I was seeing it more and more on restaurant menus, cocktail lists, even in the grocery store. 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
3: Coming up on NewsHour in the next 30 minutes, more than 100 Israeli settlers attack a Palestinian village in the occupied West Bank. OpenAI announces it won't release its latest AI model over safety concerns. And from reporter to prisoner, The Wall Street Journal's Evan Gershkovich on life in Russian detention, which he spent for more than 400 days. All of those stories coming up after the BBC News.
4: BBC News with Emily Thomas. More than 100 Israeli settlers have attacked a Palestinian village in the occupied West Bank, preventing the return of a family who had been forced to flee their home. Settlers reportedly hurled rocks and set fire to houses and vehicles in Jalud. The Palestinian family had fled after months of attacks by settlers. Spain has agreed to ban evictions until 2030. The proposal follows nationwide protests over an 87-year-old woman who was forced to leave her home in Madrid because of massive rent increases. She's now been allowed to return. Estonia has accused Russia of sabotage after an arson attack on a defence company which supplies unmanned vehicles to Ukraine. The Kremlin has denied the charge. The head of France's far-right national rally, Jordan Bardella, says historical allegations of anti-Semitism he's facing are part of a total war against the party ahead of next year's presidential election. He's denied a report alleging he sent private anti-Semitic messages over a decade ago. Burkina Faso has opened its first ever gold refinery. The military leader said the move was part of an effort to end reliance on exporting raw materials for processing. The Coast Guard in Somalia's breakaway region of Puntland says it's rescued an oil tanker that was hijacked by pirates in April. This is the second vessel the Puntland Maritime Forces have retaken from Somali pirates this month. A decommissioned American warship has been deliberately hit by missiles and sunk as part of a training exercise. The US actor Dennis Haskins, best known for the American sitcom Saved by the Bell, has died at the age of 75. He became a familiar face in the late 1980s and 90s for playing the part of the principal, Mr. Belding, who kept students in line with the phrase, "Hey, hey, hey, what's going on here?" And that's the latest world news from the BBC.
3: Welcome back to NewsHour. Let's turn now to the war in Ukraine, where Russian missile and drone attacks continue to disrupt life across the country, with the capital Kyiv coming under heavy attack once again in the early hours of the day. Among that disruption is the impact the war's having on children and their education, with schooling often forced underground to bunkers or carried out remotely. To get a better understanding of that situation, this week we'll be getting a regular diary from one teacher, Lisa Tachenko. She's in the southern town of Zatoka. Let's have a listen to her diary today.
5: Hello, everyone. My name is Lisa Tachenko. I am recording this voice message from a small town in the south of Ukraine called Zatoka. I'm a teacher and I work in two worlds. Online, at the charity called Svitlo School, and offline, teaching biology at our local school in Zatoka. We are all just trying to make the kids' lives during the war feel at least a little bit normal. There are, of course, relatively quiet days when we can almost forget about the constant threat, at least for a moment. But it's really hard to explain how deeply, almost on a molecular level, forgive my biology, the war has come into the lives and education of our children. For example, this spring, one of my students was just walking home from school when an air alert started, and that moment, a ballistic missile hit just a few meters away from him. He was injured, and this happened right before a basketball tournament that was very important for him. He couldn't play, but the next day his entire team went out on the court and played for him. As for today, we started our day quite traditionally with a morning air alert, and we have a strict protocol at our school. If the siren doesn't end by 8 a.m., everyone stays home for remote learning. And if the air alert ends before that, we go to school. And today we got lucky. Kids love to study in the classroom, but not in the shelter. During classes today, we had another 2 or 3 sirens. Every time we went down to the shelter and continued our lessons there. The most upsetting part today was that we have started Teacher Appreciation Week, and the kids have prepared a lot of surprises. And it's sad to see when these happy moments have to be paused or postponed because of a siren, and the kids actually get really upset about it. Like, our kids know exactly what a Shahed drone sound. They know how much time they have to take to get to the shelter when a ballistic missile is on the way. It's sad because they are forced to know that and live through all of it.
3: Lisa Tachenko there, speaking to us from the southwest Ukrainian town of Zatoka. And we will be continuing to hear from her throughout the week here on NewsHour.

0: You're listening to NewsHour from the BBC. I'm Regina Vaidyanathan. More than 100 Israeli settlers have attacked a Palestinian village in the occupied West Bank, preventing a family from returning home after they were already forced out by settler violence months earlier. Mahmoud Al-Tubasi told the BBC he thought the settlers were going to kill him, his wife and son. Israeli police escorting the family were also attacked. Well, Israel's Prime Minister Benjamin Netanyahu has issued a rare condemnation describing those attacks as violent riots. It all follows a rise in violence towards Palestinians in the occupied West Bank by Israeli settlers. Settlements are illegal under international law. Well, let's go live to Jerusalem and join our correspondent there, John Donison. Good to talk to you, John. First of all, I wonder if you could just share more details about today's incident.
1: Well, this centred around two homes owned by the Tubasi family in the village of Jalud in the northern West Bank. Now, these families were forced from their homes back in July when the properties were attacked by extremist settlers. However, last night, after a court ruling in Israel, they were allowed to return home, and they did so, escorted by the Israeli military and police. They got back to their homes to see them trashed, basically, badly damaged. I saw some mobile footage from inside the homes and they looked like they'd been wrecked. And no sooner had they got there than around 100 settlers returned to the houses and began attacking them and the soldiers. They set fire to at least one of the houses. They set fire to the family car. And as you say, we spoke to Mahmoud Tubasi this morning and he said he thought he was going to die. So, this is just the latest incident in, as you say, a surge of settler violence against Palestinian communities in the last couple of years.
0: And it's interesting, John, because we've had a rare condemnation from the Israeli Prime Minister over this.
1: Yes, so Benjamin Netanyahu pretty quickly this morning put out a statement, and he did condemn the attacks, but he said a handful of rioters does not represent the law-abiding settler community in general, and he is a big supporter of the settlement movement. And as you say, all Israeli settlements in the occupied West Bank are illegal under international law. Now, the government says it is doing what it can, and the military are doing what it can to tackle settler extremism. But the question that Palestinians and human rights groups say is, if it is only a handful of settlers that are the problem, a few bad apples, if you like, then how is it that one of the most powerful armies in the world are not willing or able to stop the violence?
0: Because, of course, as you say there, international law says those settlements are illegal, but we are seeing an expansion.
1: Yeah, a huge expansion of settlements and outposts, which are, I guess, more basic settlements, porta cabins, caravans, which are often the start of a more formal settlement. Outposts are actually illegal under Israeli law as well. But I can tell you that since in the last few years I've been coming here, they are popping up all over the place. And the settlement movement, settlers, are going to be a big factor in the crucial upcoming elections in Israel in a month's time from now.
0: John Donison in Jerusalem, thank you very much for guiding us through that story. Now let's take you to Spain, where for days now, tens of thousands have been protesting across a number of cities over the issue of housing. People of all ages have been taking to the streets, calling for stronger protections for tenants, policies to combat fraud, and a ban on evictions when alternative housing is unavailable. We'll have more on that in a second, but this was Barcelona last night. Crowds chanting there. And in the capital, Madrid, hundreds of people camped out in the Puerta del Sol Square in front of the regional government's headquarters. Now, the protest there was sparked by the eviction of an 87-year-old woman, Mari Carmen Abascal, who was carried out on a stretcher from the apartment where she'd lived for 7 decades. Her story, a sharp example of that housing crisis facing the country. Well, in the last few hours, Spain's coalition government has approved new housing measures. They include a potential ban on evictions until 2030 and a ban on investment firms buying housing. I say potential because those plans do need to be approved in Parliament, where the leftist coalition government lacks a majority. Well, Dario Corta Bitarte is spokesperson for the Carabanchel Housing Union in Madrid. He's been out at those protests in the last few days. He joins me now live. Welcome to NewsHour. So this announcement from the government, is that what you all wanted?
2: Hello, good afternoon. First of all, thank you for inviting us. We wanted to say that for us, this royal decree is not actually a victory. We still have a long fight ahead of us. And right now, people are still arriving at the encampment in Plaza del Sol. And people are going to the streets in many other cities of Spain. Right now, we are driven by anger, by exhaustion regarding this situation and this system that doesn't end with this royal decree. So we cannot stop fighting now.
0: But it is a step in the right direction, is it not? For example, that ban on evictions until 2030, tighter rules when it comes to short-term rentals, and a 2-year extension for existing leases. I mean, the government would argue they do offer protections.
2: Yeah, I suppose that you wanted our opinion about the precise or specific measures. And regarding them, I will not comment on all of them, but I wanted to begin with the idea that these are mostly temporary containment measures, and some of them are actually useful as a tool for housing struggle, for housing unionism, but they actually serve an electoral purpose for PSOE and Sumar, which are also the government that brought us to this situation the last 8 years. We actually don't want measures or protection against eviction, because what we are aiming is to put them all to an end. We are already familiar with these measures about the stopping evictions for vulnerable people. Since the pandemic here in Spain, we had a royal decree that supposedly stopped them, but actually it only stopped 1 out of 4 evictions. And we think that a measure to stop evictions is going to be directed this way.
0: Mm-hmm. And how?
2: And on top of that, yeah.
0: How do you get to a place though where the country is forcibly evicting an 87-year-old woman? In your view, as someone who's been out there for days in the encampment, what is the root of Spain's housing problem?
2: Yeah, from the Housing Union of Carabanchel, we have it very clear. We cannot focus on an extreme event like Mari Carmen eviction. Actually, what that eviction showed is a structural crisis. For us, it all begins with the idea that housing is mainly, in Spain, a commodity before being a basic need that is always seen as a right for the working class. So as long as housing is still a commodity that can be sold and rent at any price, we will face this problem.
0: Okay, thank you so much for explaining your thoughts and perspective on those latest announcements from the government. That's Dario Corta Bitarte there. The debate over how robust and secure artificial intelligence is continues to play out as pressure on the tech companies to regulate grows. Just days after OpenAI revealed its model accessed an Australian government website and systems without authorization, the companies announced it won't be releasing its latest AI model due to safety

0: security concerns. They did detail in their announcement that they are worried about the degree of deception that Astra 6.1 is engaging in. Deception here means that models lack honesty about the actions that they take and also the ones that they don't take. They've also mentioned that they're worried about scope authorization, which basically just means they're worried about the AI agent doing a bunch of things that they shouldn't do without asking for permission. But also related to these safety and security concerns are a bunch of other concerns, and some really evolve around legal concerns. OpenAI, if they release these agents to the wider world, that caused now damage similar to ways in which we have just seen with regards to the Hugging Face and many other incidents. One can make legal arguments that OpenAI by now should have reasonably expected that, which would trigger liability laws in various countries and jurisdictions around the world. In the EU, we also have the Code of Practice, which specifies the AI Act, and that requires OpenAI to bring the effect of these models down to like acceptable risk levels. And if they don't do this, they face significant fines. And then ultimately, what we've seen in the past few weeks is that the people really don't seem to like these AI agents causing a bunch of damage on the internet, and they might also be driven by public backlash concerns.
1: Mm-hmm. I mean, you talk about public backlash. There's a lot of people really worried about what AI can do, and we keep hearing different warnings around all of this. And all of this comes as NVIDIA is saying it's going to be releasing an AI watchdog to stop rogue agents from breaking out of control. What do you make of that?
0: Yeah, I'm glad people are working on technical solutions. I think we desperately need technical solutions. I'm very skeptical that the platform that was released will bring down the risk levels to acceptable degrees without further work on the model level or on the system level. This is certainly contributing to containment of these agents, but these agents will find their ways through it, right? We have seen they can also discover novel cyber vulnerabilities. They will discover other vulnerabilities. And then the big question around how do we align these AI systems to human values will remain and will remain unsolved.
1: Okay, thank you so much, Christoph Winter there, Assistant Professor of Law and AI at the University of Cambridge. And as we said there, the heads of AI companies are due to meet President Trump and the Speaker of the US House of Representatives, Mike Johnson, at the White House later. So, of course, we will stay across that meeting and see what comes out of that as well. This is Regina Vaidyanathan, and you're listening to NewsHour.

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0: A reminder of our top story this hour. In Malaysia's begun repatriating asylum seekers to Myanmar, despite condemnation from human rights groups. NewsHour's been hearing from a Rohingya refugee who's been living in Malaysia for a number of years.
1: If Malaysia went to send back to Myanmar the Rohingya people, they have to work with the Myanmar. It's not safe for us. Myanmar is actually the country we can call silent killer.
0: Some other headlines we're also watching in the newsroom. In Israel's military says more than 100 settlers have attacked a village in the occupied West Bank where a Palestinian family had been trying to return home.

0: Spain's government says it will ban evictions until 2030 as it tries to tackle a housing crisis which has caused widespread public anger. More on those stories online as well. This is Regina Vaidyanathan with NewsHour, coming to you live from the BBC in London. For more than 400 days, Evan Gerskovich was held in a Russian prison, at times in solitary confinement. A journalist for the Wall Street Journal, he'd been living in Moscow when masked men surrounded him at a restaurant in March 2023 and detained him. He became the first American journalist charged with espionage in Russia since the Cold War. After a high-profile campaign for his release, he was eventually freed in August 2024 after a prisoner swap. He's now published his memoir, reflecting on his time in detention and his arrest. At the time, he travelled to meet a source for a story on Russian military factories, but soon realised it was, in fact, a well-planned sting operation. He's been speaking to my colleague, Anna Foster.
1: So the first signal to me that it was something larger actually came pretty instantly. So I'm sitting with the source in a restaurant and it's, you know, half empty, and a group of about half dozen masked men march in. They say, you know, I think we booked that table to us, which, you know, caused us to stand up. And it's a really odd phrase. And then they say, as they approach, you realize they're wearing, actually, you know, I didn't realize when they're marching, they're wearing masks, but as they turned and approached the table, I see that they're wearing balaclavas. And at that moment, they told me that I was under arrest by the Federal Security Service of the Russian Federation. And it's at that moment that you realize immediately that something's really serious. Also at that moment, the source I was speaking with, this union boss, I notice him stepping away into the crowd as I'm being dragged down. And when I get taken into the FSB station, I'm immediately presented with charges. Yeah, I'm accused of espionage, that I violated the Espionage Act, and that I'm facing 12 to 20 years in prison. And I have this odd moment that I describe in the book of a sense of relief flooding over me. And what I think that was, I realized that, okay, they're not actually treating me like a real spy. They've set me up. They fabricated this case so that I can be a valuable hostage, a pawn in a greater game. And that means that, okay, this might take a while, but I won't be there for 12 or 20 years.
2: I recall really strongly those images of you in court in that glass-walled dock. And one reason that we saw those, that they went around the world, is that your fellow journalists in Russia, people like our own Steve Rosenberg, were there. They followed you. They covered your case. And I remember looking at you in those pictures and thinking, what is in your mind just now? What is going through your mind in this moment?
1: So that first appearance in court was about 3.5 weeks after my first arrest, and nobody had, you know, gotten any images of me by that point. And I, you know, within about a week and a half, start settling into this idea that, okay, it's going to be for a swap, you know, being held in the conditions of Lefortovo prison in Moscow, which is this really, really isolating experience. You only have one cellmate, you're moved around without seeing any other prisoners. That really, you know, that wears on you psychologically, but, you know, I was allowed to sleep, you know, the food was fine. I'm being treated okay, so I sort of settle in, but prison's a black box for everybody else around. You know, your loved ones are worried about you, your colleagues. And so I thought of that appearance as a way to show people I was doing okay and you know, give them a sense of belief, you know, and calm around it. And I also wanted to smile as much as I could, but really, you know, more than a smile, I guess a smirk, because I wanted to show people, you know, this kind of defiance that, you know, all of us understood, all of us are in on the joke in a way. We know that this is a fabricated case. And so if this is a game of theater, let's, you know, not let them have it play out the way they want it to.
2: How much did the story, if you like, sustain you? Because I know so often as journalists, in the most difficult moments, the thing that gives you focus and keeps you going is the story, is the telling of the story and the knowing you're in the center of something. And it gives you that purpose, doesn't it?
1: When I'm arrested, I'd say about a week in, I start thinking, you know, there's nothing I can really do about it other than, you know, approach it as a kind of reporting experience. And so I had notebooks that I treated as diaries, both for a kind of therapy you know, to write my feelings out loud, but also as a reporter's notebook. So I took notes of what was going on around me. And you end up in prison, and it's, you know, it's not just fellow prisoners, but it's prison guards, prison officials, FSB officials. And so I had this unique opportunity to speak with them. And I think that really gave me purpose and kind of gave me meaning to my days while I was there.
2: And then you had this period of time, this 3 weeks where you knew that the swap was going to happen. You were waiting for release. When it comes, what is that moment like?
1: It's a bit of an overwhelming feeling because you're so used to being an institutionalized person that you're sort of scared of getting out into the real world. And then those 3 weeks until the swap happens is excruciating because now every day is painfully long. You're just hoping that that swap is going to happen tomorrow. And then when it takes place, I mean, it's just pure joy. I don't think I've ever experienced joy like that before, knowing that now you're not going to be told what to do. You're not going to be confined to a tight space. You'll see your loved ones again. It's just a rush of pure joy.
2: And what about the days and weeks afterwards, where suddenly you're back in your normal life in many ways, but everything's changed?
1: Yeah. And then, you know, the joy fades, the adrenaline subsides, and you're faced with the reality of having to return to normal life again. And, you know, after 16 months and such an isolating, institutionalized experience, it's really difficult. You're overwhelmed, you know, by the sights and sounds. I would freeze and have panic attacks from crowds of people in prison. I'd made this decision to sort of go through it stoically. I thought that if I ever let myself break down, you know, break down into tears in prison, you know, everything would collapse and I wouldn't be able to deal with it anymore. And so that all started flowing out once I was outside. So I, you know, I had to get therapists. I worked with psychiatrists who dealt with PTSD and we worked on that for 6 months. And, you know, doing this book is a kind of product that I think is therapy in a way. You know, it's both personal and what I want for public consumption at the same time. For the public, it memorializes not just my story, but this period in Russian history. And on a personal level, you're sort of looking at this traumatic event and having to process it, having to speak about it. So now, you know, looking at it from a couple of years later, it feels like any old experience in a way. It informs your daily life, but it's not something you think about consciously.
2: Russia was always more than just a reporting assignment to you. And as much as we become attached to the places that we maybe live and work in, for you, there was family history, there was background there, there'd always been a will to go and report from Russia. And you must wonder now if you'll ever get to go back.
1: Definitely. I mean, for me, you know, I think a lot of people, when they were reading these news stories or following the case, they thought of me as an American, and I am an American, but I grew up in a Russian-speaking home. I had a Russian name growing up, so I had sort of this dual identity. And, you know, it's where I moved there when I was 25. I made some of the best friends I'll ever have. I met my girlfriend there, who's Russian. And so it's a place that means a lot to me. And, you know, I would hope to get back one day, but, you know, I guess we'll have to see what comes after Putin. And it's not completely clear that the next government will be any better. So it's a wait and see game.
0: Evan Gershkovich speaking to my colleague Anna Foster there. And that ends this edition. I'm Regina Vaidyanathan. Thanks for listening.
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0: Welcome to NewsHour from the BBC World Service. I'm Regina Vaidyanathan. Malaysia's government begins repatriating thousands of refugees to war-torn Myanmar in a controversial policy. Human rights groups say it risks returning Rohingya Muslims to danger. We speak to one refugee who's fearful.
1: It's not safe for us. Myanmar is actually the country we can call silent killer. Silent killer.
0: The artificial intelligence company OpenAI says it scrapped the planned release of its next AI model due to safety concerns. We'll explain what they are. Life in a Russian prison, we hear from the Wall Street Journal reporter Evan Gershkovich, who was held for more than 400 days. And how the youngest ever female chess grandmaster, who's just 11, learnt to play.
2: I kind of just searched up videos on YouTube and just found them and saw what I liked.
0: All of those stories coming up after the BBC News.
3: BBC News with Sue Montgomery. More than 100 Israeli settlers have attacked a Palestinian village in the occupied West Bank, preventing the return of a family who'd been forced to flee their home. The Israeli army said settlers had hurled rocks and set fire to houses in Jalud. Yolande Nell reports from Jerusalem.
4: Mahmoud Atabasi told the BBC that he genuinely expected that settlers were going to kill him along with his wife and son in their overnight raid. After Israel's High Court ruled this month that the family should be allowed to return to their homes, they were told late at night that they'd be escorted there by Israeli soldiers and police. Just as the Tubasis were surveying the extensive damage caused by settlers to one home, they came under attack. Benjamin Netanyahu called on law enforcement authorities to prosecute those he called rioters. So far, there have been 3 arrests.
3: The Spanish government has agreed plans to ban evictions until 2030 as it attempts to deal with a housing crisis. The proposal follows nationwide protests over an 87-year-old woman who was forced to leave her home in Madrid because of a massive rent increase. The health minister said 5 million people would benefit. Estonia has accused Russia of sabotage after an arson attack on a defence company which supplies unmanned vehicles to Ukraine. The Estonian foreign minister, Margus Tsahkna, said the fire at the robotics firm in Tallinn last month was ordered by the Russian security services. He said it was part of a broader campaign across Europe to weaken support for Ukraine, but Estonia would respond by doing the opposite. The Kremlin spokesperson, Dmitry Peskov, denied the accusations.
5: Such statements are baseless, ill-considered, bear no relation whatsoever to reality and lack any form of reasoning. As such, we cannot and will not take such statements seriously.
3: The head of France's far-right national rally, Jordan Bardella, says historical allegations against him of anti-Semitism are part of a total war against the party, ahead of next year's presidential election. A report by an investigative outlet alleged he made anti-Semitic comments in private messages more than a decade ago. But Mr. Bardella, a close ally of presidential front-runner Marine Le Pen, dismissed the claims.
6: For several hours now, I have been witnessing not just a political assassination attempt. I see all those who are piling on, and I see the entire political class, starting with the left and the far left, mobilizing against me. These are the same people who, not 10 or 5 years ago, but only 2 years ago, described the events of October 7 as acts of resistance and were still making anti-Semitic jibes about political leaders and intellectuals. We won't be lectured by those people.
3: BBC News. Burkina Faso has opened its first ever gold refinery in the capital, Ouagadougou. The country's military leader, Ibrahim Traoré, said the move was part of a wider effort to end its reliance on exporting raw materials for processing. Burkina Faso is one of Africa's biggest gold producers, but the authorities have struggled to control the unregulated mining sector, which has also been affected by security problems. The Coast Guard in Somalia's breakaway region of Puntland says it's rescued an oil tanker that was hijacked by pirates in April. The Honour 25 is the second vessel the Puntland Maritime Forces have retaken from Somali pirates this month. A Sri Lankan refugee who was sent by the British government to live in Eswatini in southern Africa has taken his own life. He was rescued by the British Navy and given refugee protection, but was refused entry to the UK. He died 2 weeks ago. The BBC has contacted the UK government for comment. Here's Jean McKenzie.
7: The man known as KP was part of a group of Sri Lankan Tamils who fled by sea in 2021. They were rescued and taken to the island of Diego Garcia in the Indian Ocean, which is a British overseas territory. Most were eventually sent on to the UK, but KP was refused entry because of crimes he committed while on the island. Instead, the British sent him to Eswatini. A few years ago, the Conservative government tried to send asylum seekers to Rwanda for processing, but it scrapped the plan after legal challenges.
3: A decommissioned American warship has been deliberately hit by missiles and sunk as part of a training exercise. US and British naval forces were involved in the operation to fire at USS Clackring off the west coast of Scotland. The ship went through a rigorous cleaning process and the area was checked for whales and dolphins before the exercise. BBC News.
0: Hello and welcome to NewsHour from the BBC World Service, coming to you live from London. I'm Regina Vaidyanathan. In about 30 minutes from now, we'll hear about the attack by more than 100 Israeli settlers on a Palestinian village in the occupied West Bank. But first, they've been described by the UN as the most persecuted minority in the world. Rohingya Muslims from Myanmar, one of Southeast Asia's most repressive nations, have faced years on the move. First, fleeing persecution from the military junta, then leaving destitution in camps in neighbouring Bangladesh, to Malaysia, where many built new lives, which they're now being forced to leave. Today, the Malaysian government began deporting nearly 1,500 refugees as part of a repatriation programme which could see as many as 5,000 returned. The United Nations is concerned, and human rights groups fear that people will be sent back to the very regime they fled in 2017. Back then, the Myanmar military and police began a brutal crackdown on Rohingyas in Rakhine State, forcing them from their villages, as the BBC's Southeast Asia correspondent Jonathan Head reported back then.
8: We've just arrived at this village, and as you can see from these fires, they've only just been lit. In fact, we bumped into the people who almost certainly lit them, carrying machetes, not wanting to talk, though one did admit, yes, they'd set these buildings alight with the help of the police, the ethnic Rakhine. This was a Muslim village. Now, the government has claimed that all of the village destruction is at the hands of Muslim militants and Rohingya inhabitants. What we've seen here tells us a very different story, a story of ethnic cleansing, of driving Muslims out of this part of Myanmar.
9: We still don't know the fate of the people who once lived here. They may be in Bangladesh.
0: And it was in Bangladesh that many fled to, and around a million still live in refugee camps near Cox's Bazar in the country. I visited those camps. Conditions there are basic. Tiny huts with no natural light or ventilation, limited food rations and a stench in the air because sanitation's poor. Well, the situation was so dire that tens of thousands of refugees living in those camps have used smugglers to go to Malaysia for a fresh start. In a moment, we'll hear from one such refugee. But tensions between asylum seekers and the local population have grown in Malaysia, according to the government, which has now struck a deal with Myanmar's military rulers to send thousands of them back. Well, Jonathan Head, who we heard from earlier, joined me from Bangkok to explain more about the Malaysian government's decision and the plans behind it.
8: Well, they were announced by the Malaysian Prime Minister Anwar Ibrahim in the wake of a big, hostile social media campaign that went viral in June and July of this year against Rohingyas. There was a huge wave of public hostility, a change.org petition, more than 400,000 people signed it saying Rohingyas should be chased out of the country before that was taken down. And the Prime Minister is responding to that. And he said, we need to negotiate with the military-backed government in Malaysia. Malaysia doesn't recognise that government. He said, we must negotiate. He's invited Myanmar's military ruler, Min Aung Hlaing, to come to Malaysia, it's a big concession, in order to negotiate it. And he said, we need to start having an orderly return of these huge numbers of Myanmar and Rohingya people who've come to Malaysia. And this repatriation, which is being made very public, although it's not transparent, no independent agencies have been able to meet these returnees, but it's being made public to make a statement. We are now starting to send these people back. So it's the start of a repatriation process that Prime Minister Anwar says will continue to reduce the number of Myanmar asylum seekers, migrant workers and refugees who are living in Malaysia.
0: And in some sense, a change of heart from the Malaysian government, because, of course, and we played some of your archive from 2017 of that mass exodus of Rohingya Muslims from Myanmar into Bangladesh. Well, when some of those first went to Malaysia, they were welcomed, weren't they?
8: Not exactly welcomed, because officially they were all coming in without documents. The Malaysian Coast Guard and Navy tried to sort of block them from landing, but they always found ways through. A lot of them came overland through Thailand. There was a huge amount of trafficking. Lots of people were being kept in camps. It was a pretty brutal business. But once they got to Malaysia, there was official sympathy for them. There was a sense of Muslim solidarity, and that's felt in other Muslim neighbours like Indonesia as well. And they fitted into Malay communities where they often did the most basic jobs, actually fulfilled an economic need, and were able, because they're fellow Muslims, to fit in pretty easily. But the mood has really changed. It started during COVID. There was a lot of fear and panic in Malaysia. It was very hard hit, and people started blaming the Rohingyas. But I think as the Rohingya community has grown, particularly for lower-income Malaysians, they're now being seen as a threat, as people who take their jobs, who compete for state resources. Remember, ethnic Malays in Malaysia generally at the bottom of the economic pile and are used to having the state look after them and support them. And they don't want these large numbers of incomers sort of being a drain on that. And social media has played a very big part in this. But also Malaysian politics has become extremely fragmented ever since the monopoly on power of the old governing party, UMNO, was broken 8 years ago. And you've now got these unstable coalitions of different parties, some of them traditional adversaries, and they're all competing for public sentiment. And in that, there's this wave of hostility against Rohingyas and this demand that something must be done about immigrants, something we see in other countries as well. And it is almost a sea change in the mood in Malaysia towards Rohingyas, who are now seen as a problem rather than as victims who need help.
0: And Jonathan, I've been speaking to one Rohingya man who left Myanmar for the camps in Bangladesh and then in 2020 made that risky journey to Malaysia in search of more opportunities. And let's have a listen to that interview. He began by describing that night that he fled Myanmar in 2017.
1: It was happened at midnight. I was sleeping with my parents. Suddenly, we were hearing gunfire. We woke up and then we were seeing military shooting guns into our village. And so they were coming to us. And then after a few days, we had to leave our home. We have to leave our villages. Why? Because of the military and most of the Buddhists, they were targeted us to kill, to burn our villages, our houses. I even saw children, so they were throwing the children into burning fire. And some elderly people, they couldn't leave the home. They also were in the burning fire. So then when we were crossing the border into Bangladesh, I saw lots of people dying in the water, you know, in the sea.
0: So people were drowning as they crossed over the river as well, as they were fleeing Myanmar.
1: Yeah. As they were fleeing the Myanmar. There were also the border guard, BGB, border guard police and military. They were still targeting the people, shooting the gun directly at us. Most of the people died.
0: And how were your family? You were traveling in a group of people with your family. How did you all manage to get across the border safely with guns being pointed at you and, as you say, people being chased?
1: One of our uncle took us away from the group. He took us into another border and then we could safely cross the border.
0: Mm-hmm. So many of us remember those very striking images of August 2017 when there was that mass exodus of Rohingya, including, of course, your family crossing from Myanmar into Bangladesh. The next chapter in that story is that you ended up in the camps in Cox's Bazar, which have now grown into one of the world's largest refugee camps. Just tell us about the conditions for you there and how long you were there until you then went to Malaysia.
1: I was very young and very small. At the time, I was 12.
0: 12 years old, so old enough to remember what was happening around you, but of course not an adult.
1: I used to feel like I was in the prison. You know why? In Myanmar, we could at least go outside, like out of our house, spend some more time freely, you know? But in the camp, it's totally like in the prison. I told to one of my auntie, why are we here? We better go back to Myanmar. Even though the Myanmar military went to kill us, I was in the camp until 2020.
0: So you were in the camps for 3 years. How did you end up then leaving the camps? They're very restrictive in terms of movement. So how did you get to leave and go to Malaysia? What did your family have to do?
1: I didn't come by boat. First, I had to go to Myanmar, then Myanmar to Thailand. So Thailand to Malaysia.
0: And what's life like in Malaysia? Why are you still there?
1: I can say it's good for me. In 2024, I got admission in university in Malaysia. I'm able to fulfill myself. We have to live like as refugee, and some people only, they hate us and they don't like us. So for me in Malaysia, my daily life is okay. And I'm just living, I'm just studying, I'm just working. Mm-hmm.
0: And so now we're seeing in the news that the Malaysian government has begun to repatriate around 5,000 asylum seekers to send them back to Myanmar. Have you been put on any list, or are you worried that you might be on the next wave of people who could be asked to go back?
1: I have never been targeted by any Malaysian department, but I have been worried, especially they are targeting our Rohingya community. If Malaysia went to send back to Myanmar the Rohingya people, they have to work with the Myanmar concerning the way we have been demanding safety, dignity. It's not safe for us. Myanmar is actually the country we can call silent killer. Silent killer.
0: Jonathan, I just wanted to get your thoughts on that interview. I mean, what it tells us is a story of a people who are displaced on a number of occasions and face displacement again.
8: Yeah, I mean, it's not for nothing they're called the most persecuted people on the planet. I mean, they have no home of their own. They're not accepted in Myanmar where they've lived. The conditions, as we know, in the camps in Cox's Bazar are appalling. Obviously, the UN funding has collapsed. That's made it even tougher. But they're ridden with organized gangs and crime, with drug running, with violence. There's kidnapping for forced conscription to get sucked back into the civil war in Rakhine. It's no wonder people are willing to take terrible risks to flee. And the only country where they've really been able to make a living is Malaysia. And of course, because there are so many Rohingyas there, that provides networks that helps those who are freshly arrived. Some used to go to Indonesia for a while when they found it too difficult to get to Malaysia, but that they're no longer welcome there either. In fact, they're not welcome anywhere. So the idea that Malaysia is now shutting the door on Rohingyas, which is what government statements would lead us to believe, that they no longer want Rohingyas there, is a huge blow for a people who quite literally have nowhere else to go.
0: That's Jonathan Head there, our Southeast Asia correspondent, speaking to me earlier from Bangkok. And earlier you also heard the voice of one Rohingya refugee who's relocated to Malaysia. Coming up on NewsHour, we hear from the Wall Street Journal reporter, Evan Gershkovich, who spent 16 months in a Russian prison. He's been speaking about the moment of his arrest.
10: So I'm sitting with the source in a restaurant, and a group of about half dozen men march in. And as they turned and approached the table, I see that they're wearing balaclavas. And at that moment, they told me that I was under arrest by the Federal Security Service of the Russian Federation. And it's at that moment that you realize immediately that something's really serious.
0: That interview coming up in about half an hour from now. Some other headlines we're watching in the newsroom here. And Israel's military says more than 100 settlers have attacked a village in the occupied West Bank where a Palestinian family had been trying to return home. More on that in the programme. And Spain's government says it'll ban evictions until 2030 as it tries to tackle a housing crisis which has caused widespread public anger. This is NewsHour with me, Rajini Vaidyanathan. Now, it's been just over a month since those devastating flash floods and landslides swept through the Nepal-Tibet border, killing at least 1,400 people, with around 6,000 still missing. And thousands of homes were also wiped out and local infrastructure destroyed. Well, Nepal is one of the most climate-vulnerable countries in the world. And as it tries to rebuild, there are stark warnings about the impact of climate change on the Himalayas as glaciers melt and the landscape becomes increasingly unstable. Antonia Bolenbrook-Kent reports from a 1,000-year-old Nepali village, which now faces an existential threat from a melting glacier.
11: In a 1,000-year-old Buddhist monastery in the remote village of Halji, high in the Himalayas, a monk recites prayers to protect the community. It takes hours and is done daily. And in recent years, those prayers have been needed.
12: There's three things that could happen at any time. First, there are these massive boulders which you see there in the valley. They fall from this side of the mountain and could hit the village at any time. Then over there to the south, there's been recent landslides just beyond the school in the Karnali River. If one comes down and blocks the river, it will flood the valley. And three, there is the threat from these glacial lakes in the mountains that might cause a flood at any time. So to live here is, in a way, to live in a state of constant fear.
11: Paljor is the headman of Halji, a village of 70 stone houses at the mouth of a green valley. He gazes at the river that plunges down from 5,000-metre peaks and flows right past the village. High above, glaciers have melted, creating glacial lakes. When they burst, they can send a torrent of water and rock down the river valley. In 2011, parts of the village were swept away, and last year a neighbouring community got hit. They've seen the footage of the recent devastating floods in central Nepal and know something similar could happen here.
13: Given all these dangers, why do you stay? What keeps you in Halji?
12: One is that we don't have the financial resources to move. And the second is the monastery. We rely on it. Because we don't get a lot of support from the state around here, if people get sick, need help, or even when there is a natural disaster, people just go and pray at the monastery. We believe that will save us.
14: If you look at those mountain corridors, Halji or Limi Valley, none of them are safe now.
11: Arun Shrestha is one of Nepal's top glaciologists. He says that as temperatures rise, the Himalayan landscape is changing and becoming more unstable. The recent Rasuwa floods, which killed thousands, are an example of what can happen. And it's not an isolated incident.
14: Because of rapid melting, reduced cryosphere can also create disasters like glacial lake outburst flood, rock ice collapse, avalanches of ice and snow, landslides. The frequency, magnitude of hazards are increasing. It's not just Rasuwa, it's almost everywhere.
11: As a result, the government in Nepal says it wants reparations for the impacts of climate change. Tashi Lazom is a 26-year-old climate activist who's now a prominent member of the governing party in Nepal. And she's from Halji.
15: Now the floods are becoming recurring issues in the Himalayas, and now people distrust the landscape that they love so much. You know, you never know when you're going to get hit. Your very existence, your history, your identity, everything that you know of gets gone just like that, like you never exist. Climate crisis in a lot of countries is a thing of the future, but here in Nepal, it is a thing of now. It is happening, it is reality, and it's a national emergency.
11: Back in Halji, the villagers know the dangers, but to leave is not just to give up a house. They're among the last speakers of the Limi K language, an archaic form of Tibetan. For some, like 65-year-old Chiring, leaving means abandoning a faith and a culture they've protected for 1,000 years. We've all been talking about the floods. We grandmothers have decided that we will never leave, so the only thing we can do is to try and be a better person than we were yesterday and pray at the monastery and do our rituals. But we know that one day there will be a big flood, a big landslide, and that
16: is how it will end for us.
0: That's Antonia Bolingbroke Kent, and you can hear more of her documentary, Nepal in the Shadow of a Glacier, on Assignment and the documentary podcast from the BBC World Service. At just 11 years old, Bordana Sivanandan has made history by becoming the youngest ever female chess grandmaster. It's impressive, isn't it? Well, she secured that title representing England at the Chess Olympiad in Uzbekistan. NewsHour's Rebecca Kesby spoke to her just as she'd landed in London, fresh from her win. She was heading home in a taxi. How does it feel to secure the highest honour?
17: I didn't really know that I got my final norm. And I didn't realise I was the youngest to do so either, but I wanted to get there at some point at least, so yeah. Yeah, I was happy, and now I feel like it's kind of sunk in a bit.
18: What's extraordinary is, well, obviously that you're only 11, but also that you got into chess during COVID. Is that true? Tell us the story.
17: Yeah, I got into chess during COVID because one of my dad's friends was going back to India, and he had a few like books and things to give to charity, but because everything was closed at the time, he gave all of that stuff to us, and inside one of the bags I found a chessboard, and I really liked how the pieces looked, especially the knight and the queen, and I wanted to use them as toys outside of chess. But then my dad told me that the next person who got the board wouldn't be able to play chess properly. So instead, he taught me the basics and how to play. And then I liked it. So from there, I kept on playing.
18: Wow. So you kind of got hooked at that point. And I guess it's one thing to be quite good at it and another to become an expert. How did you manage that?
17: I think I kind of just kept going to tournaments and I enjoyed it as well. I had to learn a lot more about the game, and still a lot more to learn now. And then I learned about concepts and things like that, and then I kind of just searched up videos on YouTube and just found them and saw what I liked and didn't really mind too much about what I was watching. I just enjoyed it.
18: And when you started getting really good, how challenging was it to find people to play against who were good enough to keep up with you?
17: It's harder to find people like over the board, but now because there's like technology and online, you can also play online a bit.
18: So, Bordana, because of your tender age, just 11 years old, and your new brilliant success, there's quite a lot of media interest in you, I think. You're a bit of a star. How are you going to manage that?
17: I mean, I try and just kind of focus on the chess, and then if I do good, then obviously the media comes as well.
18: Just taking it in your stride.
17: Yeah.
18: Well, now, what's your next challenge going to be? How do you top becoming the youngest ever woman grandmaster?
17: I'm not sure what exactly is next or what. I don't think I have, like, a set aim. I just want to, like, keep playing tournaments and enjoying chess and see how far I can go.
0: She is only 11 years old. What an impressive accolade there. That's Bordana Sivanandan, the youngest ever female chess grandmaster, speaking to my colleague Rebecca Kesby. I'm Regina Vaidyanathan, and this is NewsHour.

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1: Coming up on The Conversation, with NOLO swirling past us, we hear from Big Island residents about how multiple storms are taking a toll. And POG, Passion Orange Guava, it's becoming more popular on the continent and beyond.
2: I was seeing it more and more on restaurant menus, cocktail lists, even in the grocery store. 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
3: Coming up on NewsHour in the next 30 minutes, more than 100 Israeli settlers attack a Palestinian village in the occupied West Bank. OpenAI announces it won't release its latest AI model over safety concerns. And from reporter to prisoner, The Wall Street Journal's Evan Gershkovich on life in Russian detention for more than 400 days. All of those stories coming up after the BBC News.
4: BBC News with Sue Montgomery. More than 100 Israeli settlers have attacked a Palestinian village in the occupied West Bank, preventing the return of a family who've been forced to flee their home. Settlers reportedly hurled rocks and set fire to houses and vehicles in Jalud. The Palestinian family had fled after months of attacks by settlers. Spain has agreed to ban evictions until 2030. The proposal follows nationwide protests over an 87-year-old woman who was forced to leave her home in Madrid because of a massive rent increase. She's now been allowed to return. Estonia has accused Russia of sabotage after an arson attack on a defence company which supplies unmanned vehicles to Ukraine. The Kremlin has denied the charge. The British Prime Minister Andy Burnham has said the government will open the way for renationalising parts of the water industry. He told the annual conference of the governing Labour Party that his administration would introduce a bill to overturn the ban on public ownership of water companies in England. The head of France's far-right national rally, Jordan Bardella, says historical allegations of anti-Semitism he's facing are part of a total war against the party ahead of next year's presidential election. He's denied a report alleging he sent private anti-Semitic messages over a decade ago. The company which runs the Eiffel Tower in Paris has announced that its chief executive will step down after female staff were replaced by male colleagues during a visit by a Hindu religious group. Patrick Branco Ruivo will leave at the end of the year. A Ugandan journalist has been crowned king of the traditional Toro kingdom. The new monarch took the name Edward Rukidi Nyabongo I in a traditional ceremony. BBC News.
3: Welcome back to NewsHour. Let's turn now to the war in Ukraine, where Russian missile and drone attacks continue to disrupt life across the country, with Dnipro and Kyiv coming under sustained fire on Monday. Well, among that disruption is the impact the war is having on children, as well as their education, with schooling often forced underground to bunkers or carried out remotely. Well, to get a better understanding of that, this week we're getting a regular diary from one teacher, Lisa Tachenko, in the southern town of Zatoka. Let's have a listen to today's recording.
5: Hello, everyone. My name is Lisa Tkachenko. I am recording this voice message from a small town in the south of Ukraine called Zatoka. I'm a teacher and I work in two worlds: online at the charity called Svitlo School and offline teaching biology at our local school in Zatoka. We are all just trying to make the kids' lives during the war feel at least a little bit normal. There are, of course, relatively quiet days when we can almost forget about the constant threat, at least for a moment. But it's really hard to explain how deeply, almost on a molecular level, forgive my biology, the war has come into the lives and education of our children. For example, this spring, one of my students was just walking home from school. when an air alert started, and that moment a ballistic missile hit just a few meters away from him. He was injured, and this happened right before a basketball tournament that was very important for him. He couldn't play, but the next day his entire team went out on the court and played for him. As for today, we started our day quite traditionally with a morning air alert, and we have a strict protocol at our school. If the siren doesn't end by 8 a.m., everyone stays home for remote learning. And if the air alert ends before that, we go to school. And today we got lucky. Kids love to study in the classroom, but not in the shelter. During classes today, we had another 2 or 3 sirens. Every time we went down to the shelter and continued our lessons there. The most upsetting part today was that we have started Teacher Appreciation Week, and the kids have prepared a lot of surprises. And it's sad to see when these happy moments have to be paused or postponed because of a siren, and the kids actually get really upset about it. Like, our kids know exactly what a Shahed drone sound. They know how much time they have to take to get to the shelter when a ballistic missile is on the way. It's sad because they are forced to know that and live through all of it.
3: That's Lisa Chachenko in the southwest Ukrainian town of Zatoka. And we will be bringing you more of her video diaries throughout the week here on NewsHour.

0: You're listening to NewsHour from the BBC World Service. I'm Regina Vaidyanathan. More than 100 Israeli settlers have attacked a Palestinian village in the occupied West Bank, preventing a family from returning home after they were already forced out by settler violence months earlier. Mahmoud Al-Tubasi told the BBC he thought the settlers were going to kill him, his wife and son. Israeli police escorting the family were also attacked. Well, Israel's Prime Minister Benjamin Netanyahu issued a rare condemnation, describing the attacks as violent riots. This all follows a rise in violence towards Palestinians in the occupied West Bank by Israeli settlers. Settlements are illegal under international law. I got the latest from our correspondent John Donison, who's in Jerusalem.
1: Well, this centred around two homes owned by the Tubasi family in the village of Jalud in the northern West Bank. Now, these families were forced from their homes back in July when the properties were attacked by extremist settlers. However, last night, after a court ruling in Israel, they were allowed to return home, and they did so, escorted by the Israeli military and police. They got back to their homes to see them trashed, basically, badly damaged. I saw some mobile footage from inside the homes and they looked like they'd been wrecked. And no sooner had they got there than around 100 settlers returned to the houses and began attacking them and the soldiers. They set fire to at least one of the houses. They set fire to the family car. And as you say, we spoke to Mahmoud Tubasi this morning and he said he thought he was going to die. So, you know, this is just the latest incident in, as you say, a surge of settler violence against Palestinian communities in the last couple of years.
0: And it's interesting, John, because we've had a rare condemnation from the Israeli Prime Minister over this.
1: Yes, so Benjamin Netanyahu pretty quickly this morning put out a statement, and he did condemn the attacks, but he said a handful of rioters does not represent the law-abiding settler community in general. And he is a big supporter of the settlement movement. And as you say, all Israeli settlements in the occupied West Bank are illegal under international law. Now, the government says it is doing what it can and the military are doing what it can to tackle settler extremism. But the question that Palestinians and human rights groups say is, if it is only a handful of settlers that are the problem, a few bad apples, if you like, then how is it that one of the most powerful armies in the world are not willing or able to stop the violence?
0: Because, of course, as you say there, international law says those settlements are illegal, but we are seeing an expansion.
1: Yeah, a huge expansion of settlements and outposts, which are, I guess, more basic settlements, porter cabins, caravans, which are often the start of a more formal settlement. Outposts are actually illegal under Israeli law as well. But I can tell you that since, you know, in the last few years I've been coming here, they are popping up all over the place. And, you know, the settlement movement, settlers, are going to be a big factor in the crucial upcoming elections in Israel in what, a month's time from now.
0: That's the BBC's John Donison in Jerusalem. Now let's take you to Spain, where for days now, tens of thousands have been protesting across a number of cities over the issue of housing in the country. People of all ages have been taking to the streets, calling for stronger protections for tenants, policies to combat fraud, and a ban on evictions when alternative housing is unavailable. We'll have more on that in a second. But let's listen to the scene in Barcelona last night as protesters gathered. And in the capital, Madrid, hundreds of people camped out in the Puerta del Sol Square in front of the government's regional headquarters. Well, the protests there were sparked by the eviction of an 87-year-old woman, Mari Carmen Abascal, who was unable to pay the increased rent asked of her and who was carried out on a stretcher from the apartment that she'd lived in for seven decades. Her story revealed a sharp example of the crisis facing the country. Well, Mari Carmen sent this message from her hospital bed on Sunday.
2: I want what happened to me to be used to make sure it doesn't happen to other people. I want it to lead people to fight so the unfair laws that allowed my eviction to take place can be changed. That's why on Tuesday, Mari Carmen's law must be approved. I would like to be there with you, to be camping with you, fighting with you, but I'm not able to do so. That's why from here, I'm asking you all to be brave. Fight to defend what's yours.
0: Well, her lawyers have now said that she will be able to return to her home in Madrid at a similar rent to what she was originally paying. And in the last few hours, Spain's coalition government approved new housing measures, which include a potential ban on evictions until 2030 and a ban on investment firms buying housing. Well, I say potential because those plans need to be approved in Parliament, where the leftist coalition lacks a majority. Dario Cortabitarte is spokesperson for the Carabanchel Housing Union in Madrid. He's been at the encampment in the last few days. So what does he make of the government's latest announcement?
3: We wanted to say that for us, this royal decree is not actually a victory. We still have a long fight ahead of us. And right now, people are still arriving at the encampment in Plaza del Sol. And people are going to the streets in many other cities of Spain. Right now, we are driven by anger, by exhaustion regarding this situation. And this system that doesn't end with this royal decree, so we cannot stop fighting now.
0: But it is a step in the right direction, is it not? For example, that ban on evictions until 2030, tighter rules when it comes to short-term rentals, and a two-year extension for existing leases. I mean, the government would argue they do offer protections.
3: Yeah, I suppose that you wanted our opinion about the precise or specific measures. And regarding them, I will not comment on all of them, but I wanted to begin with the idea that these are mostly temporary containment measures, and some of them are actually useful as a tool for housing struggle, for housing unionism, but they actually serve an electoral purpose for PSOE and Sumar, which are also the government that brought us to this situation the last 8 years. We actually don't want measures or protection against eviction, because what we are aiming is to put them all to an end. We are already familiar with these measures about stopping evictions for vulnerable people. Since the pandemic here in Spain, we had a royal decree that supposedly stopped them, but actually, it only stopped one out of four evictions. And we think that the measure to stop evictions is going to be directed this way.
0: Mm-hmm. How do you get to a place, though, where the country is forcibly evicting an 87-year-old woman? In your view, as someone who's been out there for days in the encampment, what is the root of Spain's housing problem?
3: Yeah, from the housing union of Carabanchel, we have it very clear. We cannot focus on an extreme event like Mari Carmen eviction. Actually, what that eviction showed is a structural crisis. For us, it all begins with the idea that housing is mainly, in Spain, a commodity before being a basic need that is always seen as a right for the working class. So as long as housing is still a commodity that can be sold, and rent at any price, we will face this problem.
0: That's Dario Cortabitarte there. The debate over how robust and secure artificial intelligence is continues to play out as pressure on the tech companies to regulate grows as well. Well, just days after OpenAI revealed its model accessed an Australian government website and its systems without authorisation, the company's announced that it won't be releasing its latest AI model over safety concerns. OpenAI says its GPT 6.1 Astra system didn't quite meet the bar of the company's standards. All of this as the heads of AI companies are due to meet President Trump and the US Speaker of the House of Representatives, Mike Johnson, at the White House. Well, Christoph Winter is Assistant Professor of Law and AI at the University of

0: they're worried about scope authorization, which basically just means they're worried about the AI agent doing a bunch of things that they shouldn't do without asking for permission. But also related to these safety and security concerns are a bunch of other concerns, and some really evolve around legal concerns. OpenAI, if they release these agents to the wider world, that caused now damage similar to ways in which we've just seen with regards to the Hugging Face and many other incidents. One can make legal arguments that OpenAI by now should have reasonably expected that, which would trigger liability laws in various countries and jurisdictions around the world. In the EU, we also have the Code of Practice, which specifies the AI Act, and that requires OpenAI to bring the effect of these models down to like acceptable risk levels. And if they don't do this, they face significant fines. And then ultimately, what we've seen in the past few weeks is that the people really don't seem to like these AI agents causing a bunch of damage on the internet. And they might also be driven by public backlash concerns.
1: Mm-hmm. I mean, you talk about public backlash. There's a lot of people really worried about what AI can do. And we keep hearing different warnings around all of this. And all of this comes as NVIDIA is saying it's going to be releasing an AI watchdog to stop rogue agents from breaking out of control. What do you make of that?
0: Yeah, I'm glad people are working on technical solutions. I think we desperately need technical solutions. I'm very skeptical that the platform that was released will bring down the risk levels to acceptable degrees without further work on the model level or on the system level. This is certainly contributing to containment of these agents, but these agents will find their ways through it, right? We have seen they can also discover novel cyber vulnerabilities. They will discover other vulnerabilities. And then the big question around how do we align these AI systems to human values will remain and will remain unsolved.
1: That's Christoph Winter there, Assistant Professor of Law and AI at the University of Cambridge. And as we mentioned there, President Trump is going to be meeting tech executives, including the CEO of Meta, Google Sundar Pichai, Anthropic's Dario Amodei as well, all to discuss AI.

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0: A reminder of our top story this hour. In Malaysia's begun repatriating asylum seekers to Myanmar, despite condemnation by human rights groups. NewsHour's been hearing from a Rohingya refugee who's been living in Malaysia for a number of years.
1: If Malaysia went to send back to Myanmar the Rohingya people, they have to work with the Myanmar. It's not safe for us. Myanmar is actually the country we can call silent killer.
0: Some of the headlines we're also watching here in the newsroom. In Israel's military says more than 100 settlers have attacked a village in the occupied West Bank where a Palestinian family had been trying to return home. And Spain's government says it will ban evictions until 2030 as it tries to tackle a housing crisis which has caused widespread public anger. More on all of those stories online as well. This is Rajini Vaidyanathan with NewsHour, coming to you live from the BBC in London. For more than 400 days, Evan Gerskovich was held in a Russian prison, at times in solitary confinement. A journalist for the Wall Street Journal, he'd been living in Moscow when masked men surrounded him at a restaurant in March 2023 and detained him.

0: He became the first American journalist charged with espionage in Russia since the Cold War. After a high-profile campaign for his release, he was eventually freed in August 2024 after a prisoner swap, and he's now published his memoir reflecting on his time in detention and his arrest. He travelled to meet a source for a story on Russian military factories when he soon realised it was a well-planned sting operation, as he's been telling my colleague Anna Foster.
1: So the first signal to me that it was something larger actually came pretty instantly. So I'm sitting with the source in a restaurant and it's, you know, half empty, and a group of about half dozen masked men march in. They say, you know, I think we booked that table to us, which, you know, caused us to stand up. And it's a really odd phrase. And then they say, as they approach, you realize they're wearing, actually, you know, I didn't realize when they're marching, they're wearing masks, but as they turned and approached the table, I see that they're wearing balaclavas. And at that moment, they told me that I was under arrest by the Federal Security Service of the Russian Federation. And it's at that moment that you realize immediately that something's really serious. Also at that moment, the source I was speaking with, this union boss, I notice him stepping away into the crowd as I'm being dragged down. And when I get taken into the FSB station, I'm immediately presented with charges. Yeah, I'm accused of espionage, that I violated the Espionage Act, and that I'm facing 12 to 20 years in prison. And I have this odd moment that I describe in the book of a sense of relief flooding over me. And what I think that was, I realized that, okay, they're not actually treating me like a real spy. They've set me up. They fabricated this case so that I can be a valuable hostage, a pawn in a greater game. And that means that, okay, this might take a while, but I won't be there for 12 or 20 years.
2: I recall really strongly those images of you in court in that glass-walled dock. And one reason that we saw those, that they went around the world, is that your fellow journalists in Russia, people like our own Steve Rosenberg, were there. They followed you. They covered your case. And I remember looking at you in those pictures and thinking, what is in your mind just now? What is going through your mind in this moment?
1: So that first appearance in court was about 3.5 weeks after my first arrest. And nobody had, you know, gotten any images of me by that point. And I, you know, within about a week and a half, start settling into this idea that, okay, it's going to be for a swap, you know, being held in the conditions of Lefortovo prison in Moscow, which is this really, really isolating experience. You only have one cellmate, you're moved around without seeing any other prisoners. That really, you know, that wears on you psychologically, but, you know, I was allowed to sleep, you know, the food was fine. I'm being treated okay, so I sort of settle in, but prison's a black box for everybody else around. You know, your loved ones are worried about you, your colleagues. And so I thought of that appearance as a way to show people I was doing okay and you know, give them a sense of belief, you know, and calm around it. And I also wanted to smile as much as I could, but really, you know, more than a smile, I guess a smirk, because I wanted to show people, you know, this kind of defiance that, you know, all of us understood, all of us are in on the joke in a way. We know that this is a fabricated case. And so if this is a game of theater, let's, you know, not let them have it play out the way they want it to.
2: How much did the story, if you like, sustain you? Because I know so often as journalists, in the most difficult moments, the thing that gives you focus and keeps you going is the story, is the telling of the story and the knowing you're in the center of something. And it gives you that purpose, doesn't it?
1: When I'm arrested, I'd say about a week in, I start thinking, you know, there's nothing I can really do about it other than, you know, approach it as a kind of reporting experience. And so I had notebooks that I treated as diaries, both for a kind of therapy, you know, to write my feelings out loud, but also as a reporter's notebook. So I took notes of what was going on around me. And you end up in prison, and it's, you know, it's not just fellow prisoners, but it's prison guards, prison officials, FSB officials. And so I had this unique opportunity to speak with them. And I think that really gave me purpose and kind of gave me meaning to my days while I was there.
2: And then you had this period of time, this 3 weeks where you knew that the swap was going to happen. You were waiting for release. When it comes, what is that moment like?
1: It's a bit of an overwhelming feeling because you're so used to being an institutionalized person that you're sort of scared of getting out into the real world. And then those 3 weeks until the swap happens is excruciating because now every day is painfully long. long. You're just hoping that that swap is going to happen tomorrow. And then when it takes place, I mean, it's just pure joy. I don't think I've ever experienced joy like that before, knowing that now you're not going to be told what to do. You're not going to be confined to a tight space. You'll see your loved ones again. It's just a rush of pure joy.
2: And what about the days and weeks afterwards, where suddenly you're back in your normal life in many ways, but everything's changed?
1: Yeah. And then, you know, the joy fades, the adrenaline subsides, and you're faced with the reality of having to return to normal life again. You know, after 16 months in such an isolating, institutionalized experience, it's really difficult. You're overwhelmed, you know, by the sights and sounds. I would freeze and have panic attacks from crowds of people in prison. I'd made this decision to sort of go through it stoically. I thought that if I ever let myself break down, you know, break down into tears in prison, you know, everything would collapse and I wouldn't be able to deal with it anymore. And so that all started flowing out once I was outside. So I had to get therapists. I worked with psychiatrists who dealt with PTSD, and we worked on that for 6 months. And, you know, doing this book is a kind of product that I think is therapy in a way. You know, it's both personal and what I want for public consumption at the same time. For the public, it memorializes not just my story, but this period in Russian history. And on a personal level, you're sort of looking at this traumatic event and having to process it, having to speak about it. So now, you know, looking at it from a couple of years later, it feels like any old experience in a way. It informs your daily life, but it's not something you think about consciously.
2: Russia was always more than just a reporting assignment to you. And as much as we become attached to the places that we maybe live and work in, for you, there was family history, there was background there. There'd always been a will to go and report from Russia. And you must wonder now if you'll ever get to go back.
1: Definitely. I mean, for me, you know, I think a lot of people, when they were reading these news stories or following the case, they thought of me as an American, and I am an American, but I grew up in a Russian-speaking home. I had a Russian name growing up, so I sort of this dual identity. And, you know, it's where I moved there when I was 25. I made some of the best friends I'll ever have. I met my girlfriend there, who's Russian. And so it's a place that means a lot to me. And, you know, I would hope to get back one day, but, you know, I guess we'll have to see what comes after Putin. And it's not completely clear that the next government will be any better. So it's a wait and see game.
0: That's Evan Gershkovich speaking to my colleague Anna Foster. And that interview ends this edition of NewsHour. I'm Regina Vaidyanathan. Thanks to all of you for listening.
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0: involved. What do we know? It's Morning Edition from NPR News. President Trump meets with executives from some of the biggest AI companies today, executives who want each other to slow down. I'm Steve Inskeep.
1: And I'm Leila Fadel. Smaller companies say that slowdown would make it harder for them to keep up. Also, a sailor died by suicide this summer. Her family says the Navy should have done more to help her. And Evan Gershkovich, the Wall Street Journal reporter imprisoned by Russia, describes being an international bargaining chip. It's Tuesday, September 29th. On this day in 1789, Congress officially created the U.S. Army. The news is next.
2: Live from NPR News in Washington, I'm Korva Coleman. Tomorrow, the U.S. military formally pulls out of Iraq after more than two tumultuous decades there. NPR's Jane Arraf reports from Baghdad. The withdrawal also marks the end of the anti-ISIS coalition the U.S. has led since 2014.
3: At what had been the Joint Military Command Center, Iraqi workers are renovating. U.S. officers have operated from here since 2014, when Iraq asked the U.S. military to return to fight the militant group ISIS. On Wednesday, U.S. commanders and Iraqi leaders will mark the withdrawal of U.S. forces 23 years after the United States invaded Iraq.
4: It's a historical day. We are very proud to reach this day.
3: That's Iraqi Armed Forces spokesman Sabah al-Numan. At its height, during an eight-year-long occupation, the U.S. had 170,000 military personnel in Iraq. Jane Arraf, NPR News, Baghdad.
2: The Trump administration banned about $1 billion worth of Canadian products overnight. Dan Karpinchuk reports it's the latest escalation in the trade war between President Trump and the Canadian government.
5: The main items include some alcoholic beverages, dairy, and motorcycles. President Trump's decision to go ahead with the ban will likely ratchet up trade tensions even further, as the White House punishes Ottawa for retaliating earlier this month to previous additional tariffs against Canada. Analysts say the ban isn't economically significant in the nearly $1 trillion worth of trade between the two countries. Trump has already expressed confidence that his latest moves would force Ottawa to come back to the negotiating table with an apology, and a trade deal would come in 3 to 4 weeks. Canada has not indicated yet whether there would be further retaliation, and the trade standoff could continue for months. For NPR News, I'm Dan Karpinchuk in Toronto.
2: Former special counsel Jack Smith is testifying before the Senate Judiciary Committee about his past probes of President Trump. Some Republican lawmakers want to see Smith criminally prosecuted. Smith says if he had the same set of facts presented to him today, he would again choose to prosecute a president, regardless of party.
6: I stand by my testimony before the House of Representatives, and I will not be silenced by continued threats of prosecution from the president or others.
2: Smith says the evidence that his investigative team gathered led to their decision to charge President Trump. FBI Director Kash Patel says authorities in the Netherlands have arrested a suspect alleged to be a member of a group of hackers. The group, called Shiny Hunters, claimed to have stolen sensitive personnel data from the FBI. Writing online today, Patel thanked the Dutch National Police for assisting in the arrest of the suspect. 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
8: And this is HPR 1 at 5:04. Good morning. I'm Derek Malama. Clouds and showers will increase into Thursday as NOLO passes to the west, pulling up tropical moisture along the east side of the storm, increasing showers over Niihau, Kauai, and Oahu. NOLO moves away to the northwest by this weekend with the drier easterly trade winds building back in across the state. Hurricane Lala left Hawaii Island residents better equipped to handle Hurricane NOLO, according to Mayor Kimu Alameda. He told HPR that more residents were on guard to evacuate flood-prone areas and seek out storm shelters?
9: Well, you know, we just are still in the recovery phase for Lala. So Lola was a big scare, and it did cause some anxiety, especially out in the Ku'u area. And I got to tell you, I'm so proud of our Big Island residents. I mean, in the past 6 months, they've really heeded to our warnings, and they've been taking all the necessary precautions. Many of them sign up for our alerts. And I think unfortunately, we're all getting better at disaster preparedness. Kind of control Mother Nature, but we can't control how we respond to her.
8: Well, there were flooded roadways and downed trees from gusting winds. The damage was less than anticipated. Recovery efforts are underway for impacted areas across Hawaii Island. The Department of Water Supply on the Big Islands is issued a water restriction notice for Kalapana and Puna until further notice. It's asking customers to reduce water use by at least 25% due to unexpected well and equipment malfunctions. DWS is currently hauling water to the upper Kalapana water tank. The utility says the water use reduction is needed to maintain sufficient water levels in the storage tanks for all customers. Updates and tips on how to reduce water use can be found at hawaiidws.org. In the weather for most of the Hawaiian Islands, breezy trade winds will trade a change from a southeasterly direction today. There will be a weakening trend for most islands except for Kauai and Niihau, where some increasing winds are expected to develop from this afternoon into Wednesday as Nolo reaches the closest point of approach to both islands. 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
10: It's Morning Edition from NPR News. I'm Leila Fadel.
0: And I'm Steve Inskeep. President Trump is questioning why five men British officials initially described as terror suspects have now been released on bail.
10: Today, counterterrorism officials are still investigating the masked men who were arrested in the middle of the night with suspicious vehicles near a British airbase used by U.S. bombers striking Iran. But they're also looking at less serious crimes.
0: What's going on here? NPR's Lauren Frere is in London. Hi there, Lauren.
11: Good morning.
0: Okay, so British officials and the Trump administration seem to describe this incident differently. What are they saying?
11: Well, President Trump initially said about the suspects, quote, we had them under investigation and we know everything about them, suggesting some sort of transatlantic intelligence collaboration.
0: Yeah.
11: Then in the Oval Office last night, he expressed surprise when asked by reporters about the suspects' release.
12: Over there, I'm surprised that they released them. I wouldn't have done that. Look, they've been very good. They worked with us very closely. We know everything about them. We would not have released them.
11: Trump was also asked whether Iran is linked to these suspects. He said it might be, but he'd rather not say. Secretary of State Marco Rubio was also asked about this. He told Fox News it, quote, clearly involves the hands of a foreign actor, but did not name a specific country. Iran, for its part, denies any involvement. The embassy here in London calls that malicious speculation.
0: Okay, that's what the U.S. is saying. That's what the Iranians are saying. What are the British saying?
11: That the suspects are British nationals ranging in age from 23 to 25, home addresses in London, a couple hours' drive from where this incident took place. The head of British counterterrorism policing, Lawrence Taylor, announcing the suspects' release on bail last night, also noted what he called the geopolitical context. He said investigators are considering every possible angle, including that the men could be what he called proxies, working, quote, knowingly or unknowingly on behalf of a foreign state.
13: Often this threat becomes visible to us as criminal activity, often at a small scale, and committed by individuals whose primary aim is not terrorism, but a quick financial gain. It can be harder to spot.
11: So he said what looks like petty crime could actually be the work of a foreign state. He acknowledged this is confusing. He asked people not to speculate and give investigators time to figure this out. Incidentally, this is an area where residents say there's been thefts of diesel fuel and fertilizer, which is linked to Iran because the Iran war has pushed up prices. Yesterday, British diesel actually hit a record high of $10 a gallon.
0: Okay, so I think Lawrence Taylor there is essentially telling us, keep an open mind, don't assume what has happened here until more is known. So what is being learned about the scene of the suspected crime?
11: So this happened near Royal Air Force Base Fairford in the Cotswolds, a picturesque, wealthy farming area, incidentally, where J.D. Vance has vacationed. The base has hosted U.S. troops for decades. During the Iran War, it's attracted lots of plane spotters eager to catch a glimpse of these giant American B-1 bombers. It's also attracted anti-war protesters. So early Sunday, this all began. A farmer spotted suspicious vehicles driven by masked men, she said. She called police. They intercepted them, arrested five suspects, then used a bomb disposal robot to probe the vehicles. Police have not announced that any explosives were found, though. The law says terror suspects can be held 14 days without charge. For lesser offenses, it's 24 hours. And it's during that time frame that these suspects were released.
0: Oh, very interesting detail there at the end. Lauren, thanks so much.
11: You're welcome.
0: That's NPR's Lauren Freyer in London.
10: Nick Aldworth has been listening with us. He's a former detective chief superintendent and a UK national coordinator for counterterrorism policing, and he's here to share his insights. Good morning and welcome to the program.
14: Good morning.
10: Okay, so a lot we don't know and a lot of speculation going on. These five men have been released on bail. Given your experience, does it tell you anything about what kind of crime they might be suspected of?
14: Well, we're fishing from a big pond of speculation here, and I think that's the first thing that we all have to be very, very careful of, particularly if we then try and make definitive statements about what's happening. But one of the things that being released on bail can tell me is that these are matters that are being investigated that are not likely to present any ongoing risk of harm to the public at large. And generally speaking, people in the UK are granted bail for a number of reasons, or even, let's look at it the other way. Bail is withheld for a number of reasons, and those reasons would be if they're not likely to return back to custody, if they're likely to continue offending, if they're likely to cause harm to victims or witnesses, or possibly come under harm to themselves, or if they present a risk to the public. If any of those things apply, then normally speaking, people won't be granted bail. So I think we can make a good assumption that these people have been released and there isn't an ongoing threat to the people around RAF Fairford or anywhere else for that matter.
10: Now, we heard our correspondent describe President Trump's reaction, surprise, saying he wouldn't have released them. I mean, what do you make of that reaction?
14: Well, I've been a custody officer myself in my younger service days, and I'd have welcomed President Trump's assistance in making my bailing decisions. I think that the thing that American public may not appreciate is that our custody processes are governed by statute, and within the middle of that, we have a largely independent role of a police sergeant who makes the decisions around ongoing custody, and that person has to, by law, be independent of the investigation. So decisions here are very, very objective. There's not a lot of subjectivity around it. There's not a lot of political influence able to be exerted on anything that happens here. But what I think we need to be careful of, though, is just to presume that you can't have something, of a non-malevolent nature taking place coincidentally at the same time as we may well be having a joint international investigation.
10: Now, again, we still don't really know what these men were doing or are suspected of exactly. But President Trump says the U.S. and the U.K. worked together to arrest the suspects and that those suspects intended to, quote, do big damage to the airbase. I mean, would the U.S. and the U.K. be operating off the same information here?
14: So it's unlikely that we would bring U.S. authorities into an ongoing dynamic operation where perhaps we are surveilling somebody lifetime. What we definitely do is, America is still our most important intelligence ally and probably vice versa. Of the something in the region of 800 ongoing investigations that we typically have going on at any one time in the UK involving counterterrorism policing and our intelligence services, a number of those will have an international component to them. And we do have a great working relationship with your FBI, your CIA, and vice versa, you with our MI5, our MI6, our government security communications headquarters, as well as counterterrorism policing. So it is highly possible, I'm not saying probable, highly possible that there are ongoing investigations which have an element that, you know, the US will have an ongoing interest in.
10: I guess what I'm asking is, why is the U.S. getting out ahead of the U.K. here? I mean, why is the president of the United States talking about the big damage and what these men might have done when the U.K. is not sharing this information and asking people not to speculate?
14: Well, dare I say that our government ministers tend to operate a little bit more discreetly in what they say publicly than possibly we see from elsewhere. I think it's unhelpful, particularly for leaders, to speculate about what's going on. And you know, the risk of doing so is that you end up perhaps calling it wrong. I would be very surprised if your president being able to make such a definitive statement, and the outcome that we're seeing in the UK are relating to the same events.
10: Nick Aldworth, formerly the UK's National Coordinator for Counterterrorism Policing, thank you so much for your time and your insights.
14: You're welcome.
0: A rocket that's crucial to SpaceX and NASA reached orbit for the first time. It's the 170-foot-tall Starship, and it launched from Starbase in Texas on Monday, circled the Earth twice, and then splashed down in the Pacific Ocean. Central Florida Public Media's Brendan Byrne has more.
15: On a picture-perfect early morning, 33 engines of Starship's Super Heavy booster roared to life.
16: 4, 3, 2, 1.
15: Two and a half minutes later, Starship separated, burning its six engines. But one of them shut down early. SpaceX engineers had minutes to decide whether to reignite and send it into orbit or bring Starship home without achieving it.
17: And we are go for orbit.
15: Starship orbited the Earth twice during its three-hour mission. SpaceX had planned for 10 hours, but decided to bring Starship home early due to that engine issue. There's a lot riding on the success of Starship. SpaceX needs it to make money, and NASA chose Starship as one of the two potential vehicles to land humans on the moon. Despite the shortened flight, Don Platt, director of the Spaceport Education Center at the Florida Institute of Technology, says the company is moving in the right direction.
18: I think they're in a better place now than yesterday, certainly, getting an orbital mission under their belt. There's a lot of things that are still things that have to be addressed.
15: During the mission, Starlink deployed 26 of a brand new iteration of its Starlink satellites for its internet constellation. They're big and can only be launched on Starship. And NASA needs Starship too. The Artemis 3 mission, launching late next year, will test the ability of the Orion spacecraft to rendezvous and dock with potential lunar landers, including Starship.
18: So now they can say that the Starship aspect of the Artemis 3 mission at least has been demonstrated at a low fidelity, if you will, level. There's still a lot of work that has to take place before this Starship is ready for Artemis 3.
15: That work includes developing a life support system and the ability to transfer fuel in space, things that SpaceX has not yet tested on Starship. Still, demonstrating Starship can get to orbit is a big step, and it came 18 years to the day that SpaceX's first rocket, the Falcon 1, reached the same milestone. For NPR News, I'm Brendan Byrne in Orlando.

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6: 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It's Blues from the Basement coming right up.
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7: Mahalo for listening to Morning Edition on this Tuesday with music from Jeff Peterson. In the weather for most of the Hawaiian Islands, breezy trade winds will change from a southeasterly direction today. There will be a weakening trend for most islands except for Kauai and Niihau, where some increasing winds are expected to develop from this afternoon into Wednesday as Hurricane Nolo reaches the closest point of approach to both islands. Clouds and showers will increase into Thursday as Nolo passes to the west, pulling up tropical moisture along the east side of the storm, increasing showers over Niihau, Kauai, and Oahu.
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0: It's Morning Edition from NPR News. I'm Steve Inskeep.
9: And I'm Leila Fadel. You probably know Wall Street Journal reporter Evan Gershkovich from images of him in a glass cage in a Russian court 2 years ago. At the time, the Russian-American journalist was charged with espionage for doing his job, and his case drew international outcry. As soon as he was arrested, he says he knew he would be used as a political bargaining chip for prisoner swaps. For that reason, his treatment was far less brutal than others.
10: Victoria Roshin, a Ukrainian journalist who got taken captive around the same period, she ended up being killed in prison and returned in a body bag without her internal organs, so her parents don't know what happened to her. So we're treated very, very, very differently, and that also gives away to me what kind of case this is.
9: His arrest came over a year after the full-scale invasion of Ukraine, as the Kremlin was stripping press freedoms and as Gershkovich's life he'd built in Russia started to change. A new censorship law was passed and many of his Russian friends were forced into exile. Through all of it, he still felt he could generally work safely as an American journalist. Then that changed. What kept him sane for those 16 months in Russian prison was doing what he does as a journalist, listening, watching, and writing.
10: You can't change the fact that you're there. And if you can accept that, then you might as well turn your reporter's eye towards what's interesting.
9: The journals he kept in prison are the backbone of Gershkovich's memoir, This Cursed Beautiful Land, A Russian-American Story.
11: After a while in prison, you start to think of this little tiny cell that you share with another adult man as home. What was the moment where you realized, oh, I'm starting to at least get used to, or maybe even think of this place as where I live now?
10: Insanely enough, pretty quickly,
11: wow.
10: Like pretty much right away, because what I was really surprised about is that first day I'm already automatically complying to any sort of command to face a wall if I'm moving somewhere, to keep my hands behind my back. It's not something I even give second thought. So then the home around me, because that is your home, that's where you spend all your time, suddenly starts also feeling like home. But I think that's also a big coping mechanism, because if you think of your actual home and a freedom, that'll drive you completely insane.
11: But I wondered, you know, just as a journalist who has always spent your time removed, watching, observing, now becoming incredibly famous because you've been arrested and the world is wondering, will there be justice for you? Will you be released? What was that like to be the story?
10: Really surreal would be one way of describing it.
11: Yeah.
10: And one thing about being a reporter is you're sort of always pulling yourself kind of away from a situation,
11: yeah,
10: at like a sort of emotional remove when you're reporting on horrific events. And I kind of did that with myself too, sort of like watching myself, because it's sort of like my Russian side that's going through this because it's all in Russian. You know, I see myself on TV, but I see Evan. And so it's this sort of like I'm observing him, this guy, as much as anybody else is, until right before when I find out that I'm going to be swapped.
11: Mm-hmm.
10: And I'm not sure if I'm ready for it yet. And I think one of the things I was thinking about was, what's it going to be like to step out into the world, to now be observed by other people?
11: When you are convicted and you know the swap is about to happen, walk me through what was going through your head, especially like when they come to get you. So you're flown back to Moscow and they come to get you in Moscow and you think, okay, this might be it.
10: In Russia, they're really, really open about the fact that they convict you and then they swap you. And so what surprised me, I guess, was when I heard the actual conviction was a kind of burst of anger and deep sadness at the same time, because I didn't do it and I'm a journalist and they've set up this whole charade. And so there's this sort of burst of anger of, I can't believe you guys really went through this, and sadness that it's possible.
11: You don't cry that entire time that you're
10: right.
11: detained. And the first time you cry really is after you have been able to hug your family, your loved ones. Why then, in the moments when you're finally free, are you feeling these emotions?
10: It was a decision, both conscious and unconscious at the same time. The moment that it happened, the first time the tears came, were in the my second night. I'm in a hotel room, and in prison, we always wore flip-flops. So you're trying to stay clean as much as you can. So flip-flops are just this sort of habit. And I got up to go to the bathroom, tried to put my slippers on, and then the next thing I know is I'm crying. And I think that's the realization of that had been home. So in the moment, if it's a coping mechanism and it's normal, it's suddenly the weight of what that means, you know, what that means to have your freedom taken away from you, all kind of comes crashing down, because I hadn't let myself truly try to reason with it up until that point.
11: Has it been hard to readjust to life?
10: I wasn't really ready for this kind of, this rush of emotion that I'd kept out, the panic attacks that came with it, the inability to sleep because of being overwhelmed. And then, okay, fine, you get over all that. I did my therapy, but then the months go by and it's sort of numbness. And then also just sort of like getting used to how time moves again, because time moves differently in prison, getting used to a feeling of normality, because it's not like normal life, everything's always happy and great.
11: Right.
10: And so remembering what that feels like, what Monday morning feels like when you're going to work, what Sunday night sometimes feels like.
11: The last thing you do before you leave prison is you write a letter to Putin,
10: right,
11: asking for an interview. Curious.
10: Right.
11: Did you ever hear anything about that?
10: They said no. They did say no. They said it's not the right moment. I thought, you know, asking for the interview, knowing that they weren't going to grant an interview, no, you know, it was a sort of way of signaling, I am a reporter.
11: Yeah.
10: I've always been a reporter. I'm still going to be a reporter. You can't take that away from me. Mm-hmm. And that's also why I wanted to get back to reporting, because I always felt like if I suddenly go and become somebody else now, then they won. And so I don't know if that sounds rational to most other people, but it does to me.
11: Evan Gershkovich is a journalist with The Wall Street Journal and is the author of This Cursed Beautiful Land. Congratulations on your book, and thank you for being here.
10: Thank you, and thank you so much.
11: This is NPR News.
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12: El Niño. It's a normal, if irregular, climate phenomenon marked by periods of above-average surface temperatures in the Pacific Ocean. This year's El Niño could set records.
13: We have never seen this strong of an El Niño event, period, let alone at this level of global warming.
12: We'll look at how the super El Niño could change weather everywhere on planet Earth. That's on the next On Point.
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15: Live from NPR News, I'm Lakshmi Singh. Former special counsel Jack Smith is standing by criminal cases he brought against President Trump. He's testifying at a hearing held by the Senate Judiciary Committee where Republicans allege Smith abused his authority in the course of his investigations. Smith struck a defiant tone in his opening remarks this morning. He accused Trump of breaking the law and trying to overturn the results of the 2020 election and of mishandling classified documents. Secretary of State Marco Rubio tells Fox News that a suspect terrorist plot against a British airbase that's used by the U.S. military involved a foreign actor. While Britain investigates, the suspects are out on bail. Nick Aldworth, a leading expert in counterterrorism policing, describes what their release indicates to him.
16: One of the things that being released on bail can tell me is that these are matters that are being investigated that are not likely to present any ongoing risk of harm to the public at large.
15: Iran has denied involvement. Consumer confidence in the U.S. economy is the lowest it has been in more than a decade. Dana Peterson, the chief economist of the conference board that released a survey today, says, quote, the consumer confidence index deteriorated notably in September following two prior months of softening, end quote. Fuel prices and inflation have pushed higher as the U.S. war with Iran has dragged on for 7 months. This is NPR News. The Centers for Disease Control and Prevention's employees in Atlanta say job cuts are harming the agency's work. Jess Mador of member station WABE reports.
17: The CDC lost 30% or more than 3,800 employees between March of 2025 and May of this year, according to the report. That includes hundreds of employees who were terminated, put on administrative leave, or who opted for retirement. The Trump administration has maintained the cuts eliminated waste, fraud, and abuse in the government. In an emailed statement, a spokesperson for the American Federation of Government Employees Union says the job cuts continue and amount to a dismantling of the public health infrastructure designed to respond quickly to threats. For NPR News, I'm Jess Mador in Atlanta.
15: A bill to reform college athletics has cleared its biggest hurdle to date. NPR's Becky Sullivan reports the Protect College Sports Act has passed the Senate by a vote of 77 to 22.
18: Supporters of the bill say it's needed to curtail chaos in college sports, where lawsuits have chipped away at longstanding NCAA rules around amateurism, transfers, and eligibility. The legislation would give the NCAA a limited antitrust exemption in order to restore some of those rules. Critics felt it didn't go far enough to rein in other runaway spending on things like recruiting and facilities and coaching salaries. This was a bipartisan bill with bipartisan opposition. Yeas and nays came from Republicans and Democrats alike.
15: This is NPR.
7: And this is HPR One in business news. Ward Village broke ground Monday on the two-story luxury condo towers that will rise where Ward Center used to be. More than 63% of 148 units in the Ilima Tower are pre-sold, and 70% in the 220-unit Melia Tower. Side Street Inn, whose original Hopaka location is a hangout for chefs from other restaurants, has opened a new location on the second floor of Beach Walk. Longtime bartender Cheryl D'Angelo succeeded the founder Colin Nishida on his death in 2018. A Morning Edition continues on HPR One for this Tuesday.
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0: It's Morning Edition from NPR News. I'm Steve Inskeep.
11: I'm Leila Fadel.
19: And I'm A. Martinez. The CEOs of OpenAI, Anthropic, and SpaceX AI do not agree on much. But all have come out to publicly endorse a slowdown in the development of artificial intelligence.
0: That is likely to be the focus of a meeting of AI executives at the White House today. Anthropic's CEO will be there. And we'll note that Anthropic is a financial supporter of NPR. Smaller AI companies and former regulators do not want the big companies to slow down the advance of AI. They argue that would just concentrate power in the hands of the top companies and hurt everybody else.
19: For more on this, we're joined by NPR's Bobby Allen. So tech executives are calling for an AI slowdown. Tough to believe, Bobby. So why are they doing that?
5: Yeah, you know, their motivations vary, but the backdrop is all the same. In recent weeks, we've heard about a number of instances where these swarms of AI bots have escaped their guardrails and hacked into private companies. OpenAI's bot attack of a company known as Hugging Face is maybe the most prominent example. And at the same time, current and former employees of these leading AI companies, known as Frontier Labs, have been speaking out about the risks of unrestrained AI, sometimes in, you know, really sort of scary existential terms. And pressure is heating up in Washington over this issue, and no AI company wants to be the only one forced to pace itself alone. So most of the big players are endorsing an industry-wide slowdown.
19: So are there any signs of a slowdown?
5: We don't know yet, and there are many complicated factors, like what does it even mean to pace the development of AI? What companies will be affected? Is it just leaders of the pack or the whole industry? When would such a pause resume? And, you know, would China be part of this? And if so, how does the U.S. ensure that China complies? These are all questions, being hashed out now. But something else that is becoming an emerging consensus among the big AI companies is that they are all asking for some kind of government oversight. And, you know, there are two views on this. One is that it's acknowledgement that the companies can't police themselves. Another view is that they're asking to be regulated because they want to be the ones to shape the regulation. Pro-industry, not very stringent rules. So a lot of different things can happen now, but getting far less attention are all the complaints from the smaller AI companies.
19: So how do they view these calls for a slowdown?
5: Well, the middle of the pack AI companies like Perplexity, which has a chatbot that competes with ChatGPT, Cohere, a Toronto-based AI startup, and the United Arab Emirates-backed Institute for Foundation Models are all concerned. In interviews and statements to NPR, they all said any industry-wide slowdown would lock in the power of the biggest companies and make it more difficult for the small guys to compete. I talked to Alvaro Bedoya. He's a former commissioner at the Federal Trade Commission, and he told me an AI slowdown could give smaller, scrappier companies, basically two options, right? Be purchased by a big tech company or eventually go out of business.
19: And how do OpenAI and Anthropic's plans to go public factor into all this?
5: Yeah, that's a good question. I mean, critics of the big AI companies argue that their calls for a slowdown are really about saving some of the billions of dollars they are spending now on computing power so their AI models can keep improving. The theory is that this is a way to get their books in order ahead of the blockbuster, you know, initial public offerings you just mentioned. But in public statements, OpenAI and Anthropic executives say pumping the brakes on AI development is about turning the focus to AI safety.
19: All right, that's NPR's Bobby Allen. Bobby, thanks.
5: Thanks, A.
20: Sailors have been on long deployments this year, in some cases record-setting deployments. Much of the focus has been on aircraft carriers like the USS Abraham Lincoln. But sailors on smaller ships feel the strain, too. Steve Walsh with WHRO has one sailor's story, which involves suicide.
21: 21-year-old Jamie Bethia was a sailor on the USS Fort Lauderdale. For her public affairs role, she took hundreds of photographs that remain on a Navy website. Bethia died by suicide a month before the ship finally returned to Norfolk, Virginia in July, after being deployed for almost a year.
22: I think truly just nothing matters to me more than my sister. Nothing ever has.
21: Bethia's sister, Ariana Calderon.
22: So yeah, like, I lost my world, genuinely. I lost everything. And like, all I care about now is just like, I don't know, getting some semblance of justice.
21: USS Fort Lauderdale was in the Caribbean, part of the Trump administration's operation around Venezuela, which included the capture of President Nicolas Maduro and attacking boats in the region suspected of carrying drugs.
22: It was constantly like getting texts like, guys, you'll never leave it. We just got extended again. And I think it happened 4 times. It's that uncertainty and it's promises unfulfilled, you know.
21: Calderon says they lost their mother 3 months before the ship deployed. Bethia was given shore duty for a month, and she watched her mother die of cancer in a South Carolina hospital. She sought help, and the Navy put her on antidepressants.
22: Within a few months into her deployment, she was having nightmares about her mom. I mean, I'm not a psychologist, but she was definitely experiencing symptoms of PTSD.
21: USS Fort Lauderdale was part of the Iwo Jima Amphibious Ready Group with its 4,500 sailors and Marines. The ship has a crew of about 350 sailors. Like most Navy ships, it doesn't have a dedicated mental health care provider. It relies instead on a doctor. Chaplains also receive some training, including on the Navy's Protocol for Suicide Prevention.
3: I met Jamie when I was in high school. My sophomore year, we were in the marching band together.
21: Bethia's longtime friend Tiana Cook says she communicated with her nearly every day while she was on the USS Fort Lauderdale. She told Cook that supplies were tight and she couldn't get her medication consistently during the deployment.
3: There's like a text that I read. She would tell me a lot about like days where she would like just cry when she woke up. She would take a lot of naps from just being like exhausted and sad.
21: According to a string of texts to friends and family reviewed by NPR, Bethia said that she had been having a panic attack that lasted hours and sought medical help on board. In another text, she told friends and family that she was surprised how easy it was to walk away from the ship's hospital.
3: The last text she sent was around 12:30. She said, I love you guys. I need you to know that. That was it. That was the last I heard from her.
21: Cook says after her death in June, one of her friends on the ship said that Bethia had previously attempted suicide 3 months into the deployment. Bethia's sister, Ariana Calderon, says the Navy should have done more.
22: There just needed to be some sort of intervention. There should have been. They should have removed her from the ship.
21: The Navy has not responded to a list of questions about Bethia's death. Acting Secretary of the Navy Hung Cao recently announced a new suicide prevention task force. Separately, Chief of Naval Operations Admiral Daryl Cottle has also emphasized the need for access to care while conceding the length of deployments is expected to rise as the conflict with Iran continues. For NPR News, I'm Steve Walsh.
20: If you or someone you know is in crisis, or if you're thinking about hurting yourself, you can call or text the Suicide and Crisis Lifeline. It's 988. 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
7: And mahalo for listening to HPR 1 at 5:43. The West Maui brush fire that burned more than 100 acres in Oluwalu over the weekend has been contained. The fast-spreading fire, fueled by high winds from Hurricane Nolo, was nerve-wracking for residents. Oluwalu farmer Eddie Garcia says his property is less than a mile from the blaze. He describes the fire's movement when it started on Saturday afternoon.
4: I ran up the hill in my utility vehicle. I noticed there was some sirens at the bottom already. It just flew down the mountain. It was like there were gusts that were upward of 60 miles an hour. It had maybe traveled about 300 yards when I saw it. And within moments, it traveled maybe 2,000 yards all the way down towards the ocean. It was the choppers that predominantly put out the fires. So with the remoteness of it and hard to get to, those guys are amazing. And there were 60-mile-an-hour gusts, and they were able to really make a difference on containing that fire and stopping it from jumping to where it would have been catastrophic. For myself, it was pretty scary. We have two other families. All of us are over 50 that are living on the property and displaced from the Lahaina fires. And for us to see a fire that close moving that fast, just been one thing after the other. Every time we see smoke, we're on high alert.
7: Although Garcia was in the evacuation zone, he says he chose to stay on his farm after assessing the wind direction and fire path. With the highway closure, he says traffic in front of his property was at a standstill, and he also didn't want to be stuck in the backup. Evacuation orders for the area were lifted yesterday, and the shelter at Lahaina Civic Center was closed. In the weather for most of the Hawaiian Islands, the breezy trade winds will change from a southeasterly direction today. 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
20: It's Morning Edition from NPR News. I'm Leila Fadel.
0: And I'm Steve Inskeep. Good morning. In most states, Medicaid recipients will soon have to prove they're working or volunteering or studying in order to stay in the program. That's because of cuts in the Republicans' One Big Beautiful Bill Act. Three states, including Montana, decided to make the change early and maybe sooner than they were ready. Aaron Bolton of Montana Public Radio begins this story with one person affected.
6: Bethany Zulick lives in Missoula, Montana, and she's going back to college to become a high school English teacher. Years ago, she taught overseas and loved it.
9: It's so exciting to me to watch someone learn a new word or, you know, have that spark of understanding.
6: Zulick knew she could pick

0: April deadline. At first, Zulick thought the state would automatically renew her coverage because it could see she's enrolled in a state university. But then she got a confusing letter.
1: Some of the letter says that this information is due at my next recertification, and some of it says it's due within 30 days of the letter.
0: She didn't know what to submit or on what deadline. But what was clear, it wouldn't be submitted or processed automatically. It turns out the state hasn't even set up all the computer systems to do that work, and some won't be ready until next year. Republican State Senate President Matt Regeer says having work requirements creates accountability for people relying on the social safety net.
2: In an economy like this, if you're an able-bodied adult that's able to work, you really do need to step up.
0: As for the confusion among enrollees, he points out the state is giving people until October 1st to comply before they're kicked off the rolls.
2: Change is always hard, too. That doesn't mean that it's wrong.
0: There are concerns that the pace at which Montana is moving will result in people unnecessarily losing coverage. Aaron Wernham is the CEO of the Montana Healthcare Foundation. He worries tens of thousands of Montanans could lose coverage, in part because of the computer issue Zulick ran into, but also because as of September, the state has hired only about a third of the staff it says it needs to pull this off.
3: We were worried about chaos that could be generated by the state rushing. Given how little information the state has provided about what they're doing, I'm much more worried about chaos.
0: Healthcare providers and clinics are also scrambling to understand the rules so they can help patients stay enrolled. State health officials said in a statement that their systems are ready and said they, quote, are committed to ensuring eligible Montanans maintain coverage. Akeisha Coleman is with the Commonwealth Fund, a healthcare research nonprofit. She says Montana and other states starting early are essentially building the plane as they're taking off.
4: Montana is going to be an example for what we might see nationally as things roll out.
0: Coleman says that's because even states that are waiting until the January 1st deadline to start the work requirements probably won't be completely ready either. For NPR News, I'm Aaron Bolton in Columbia Falls, Montana.
5: 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It's NPR News.
6: And this is HPR 1. I'm Derek Malama. The University of Hawaii study found that the concentration of metals in some Maui residents was substantially higher than those on the continental U.S. The UH Manoa Maui Wildfire Exposure Study tracked the urine of 1,400 Maui adults 6 to 18 months after the August 2023 wildfire. Fires can burn homes, vehicles, and electrical systems that can create toxic contaminated mixtures that last long after the fire is put out. They can remain in ash, dust, soil, and debris and be transferred during cleanup and recovery. Alika Mauna Kea is the Maui West co-director.
7: Our study suggests that months after the fires, many residents were still carrying elevated mixtures of metals in their bodies, meaning that exposure did not necessarily end when the smoke cleared. Urban wildfires can create a much longer-lasting contamination problem involving ash, dust, soil debris, homes, cars, and other burned materials. Lahaina showed some of the strongest exposures, but we also found different patterns of elevated metals and lung impairment across Wailuku, Kahului, Kihei, and Kula at different degrees. That tells us that the health footprint of a disaster like this can extend beyond the places where the buildings actually burned.
6: Researchers say this isn't solely tied to the Lahaina wildfire. Things like geology, agriculture, diets, and other environmental factors can all play a role in the concentration of metals. They were unable to detect how much the levels of metals increased due to the fire since there was no pre-fire data collected. It's HPR 1.
5: Appeared in a Massachusetts courtroom today. It's the first time she's been there since her murder case ended in a mistrial. The judge considered a motion to dismiss the case, which accuses Clancy of murdering her three children in 2023. He's set another hearing for November. Deborah Becker from our member station WBUR reports.
8: The defense motion to dismiss

0: The case argues the judge did not have to declare a mistrial. Instead, it says he could have more closely investigated reports that one juror would not follow the law. It's one of several motions that experts say points to a legal strategy setting up for an appeal. Retired Judge Jack Liu says it would be unusual for a judge to investigate a juror.
1: It's going to be a hard road for the defendant because it is not in the public interest to interfere with jury deliberations in the way that the defense is asking.
0: Even if the judge rules to dismiss, the prosecution could appeal. If the judge rejects the defense motions, there could be a new trial. Boston College law professor R. Michael Cassidy says it's likely that prosecutors are carefully considering these defense moves.
2: It alerts the prosecutor to the fact that, geez, even if we retried this on first-degree murder, even if we were successful, that conviction could be overturned.
0: Prosecutors could also agree to a deal where Clancy would plead guilty to lesser charges and continue to be held at a state hospital where she's receiving mental health treatment. Regardless of what happens today, it's likely to be some time before the Clancy case is resolved. For NPR News, I'm Deborah Becker in Boston.
3: To be a pastor is to be present for your congregation. You show up in church on Sundays. You visit hospitals. You counsel families. This is the story of a pastor who traveled thousands of miles away from his church overseas and was stopped from returning. Aleja Hertzler-McCain from Religion News Service has that pastor's story.
4: Growing up in Guatemala, Esdras Paredes saw his father, a pastor, receive death threats for his Pentecostal faith. In the 1980s, Paredes moved to the United States seeking asylum. Eventually, he became a pastor himself and took over a small church in Fond du Lac, Wisconsin.
5: It's a family environment. If you have a problem, we all have a problem. If you have a sickness, we all have a sickness.
4: Francisco Martinez Javier says he was addicted to drugs and gambling. And then he heard Paredes preach.
6: I began to cry when he began to preach the word of God. I said, wow. And from that time, I have not missed a worship service.
4: Esdras Paredes and his wife and co-pastor Wanda had built a thriving congregation and family, with 6 children and 8 grandchildren, all in the U.S.
7: Looking back at all that, how much we've grown, it is God. He was the one who did it all.
4: But in the summer of 2025, Paredes' mother in Guatemala was hospitalized. He'd traveled to the country before without any issues, and he said he thought his immigration status was okay because he repeatedly was granted work permits. He even checked with a lawyer before getting on the plane. But once in Guatemala, Paredes received a surprising document. It told him that he could not apply to return to the United States until 2035 because of a 1991 deportation order. Paredes says he doesn't recall ever receiving that order.
5: It was shocking to me that I was being left here and not be able to go back to my family, so I guess I took it really hard.
4: 1 year later, Paredes is still in Guatemala, but he hasn't stopped pastoring his church in Wisconsin. At least 3 times a week, he makes a video call to preach at his church, Ven y descansarás, which means come and you will find rest. On a Sunday afternoon in August, church members stood at the edge of a small lake while Paredes preached over a phone held up to a mic.
6: As pastor of the church, I congratulate each one of you who will be baptized. You have made the best decision of your life, to follow eternal life.
4: Then, Paredes' 28-year-old son Elias took over, dunking 6 people into the lake's cold green water.
8: I baptize you in the name of the Father, the Son, and the Holy Spirit.
9: Amen. Hallelujah.
4: Paredes is proud of how his family have led in his absence, but ultimately,
5: that's my responsibility. I should be the one doing that. They're my sheep. They're my disciples.
4: In his absence, his wife, Pastor Wanda, has had to shoulder much of the pastoral burden.
7: Pastor, I need to go to court. Pastor, I need to go to Chicago. Pastor, I need to go to the airport. Pastor, my son is sick. Pastor, my daughter is sick. Come and pray.
5: It takes my sleep away at night, knowing that my wife has to deal with all these things on her own.
4: She's not totally alone. Another pastor helps out after his 10-hour shift on a dairy farm. But other members of the congregation have their own immigration fears. 2 have been deported since Paredes went to Guatemala.
10: Yes, sir, pastor.
4: On a Saturday night, more than 80 people gather in the sanctuary, and string lights glow on the cross. When it's time for Paredes to preach, the internet connection is faulty. He drives around Guatemala City searching for a connection. While they wait, Wanda invites the congregation to share their testimonies. Kender Silva, a shy 22-year-old ranch hand, gets up to share a reflection about Peter. Like the imprisoned apostle, Silva says, God will set their pastor free.
6: The living God had taken him out of the prison, had sent his angel and removed him. He was at the door, and we believe that one day, Pastor Esdras Paredes, he will enter through that door.
4: After 40 minutes, Paredes finally gets a signal. He preaches from a dimly lit car 2,000 miles away.
6: Even though we are suffering, do not be afraid, because the God we serve is an all-powerful God.
4: When he finishes preaching, Paredes invites people to the altar to pray. 11 people come forward, but he can't see them over the video call. He asks his wife to take over from there. For NPR News, I'm Aleja Hertzler-McCain.
3: 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I'm Steve Inskeep.
10: And I'm Leila Fadel.

0: On the next Fresh Air, Mahmoud Khalil. He was the face of the pro-Palestinian protests at Columbia University when immigration agents arrested him despite having a green card and no criminal record and sent him to detention in Louisiana. He writes about it in his new memoir, No Land to Stand On. 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
2: 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It's 6 o'clock. Across the Hawaiian Islands,
3: good morning. President Trump is weakening fuel efficiency standards for new cars from where President Biden set them. Biden's Transportation Secretary Pete Buttigieg joins us this hour, a morning edition from NPR News. New York prosecutors are reopening a sexual assault investigation involving Cornell University. I'm Leila Faldin.
4: And I'm Steve Inskeep. A woman said she was attacked at a frat party and nobody was charged. We hear from current and former students. Also, Latino voters in a swing district say they're annoyed that politicians only notice them before an election. And a former OpenAI board member says the company did not pay enough attention to safety. It's Tuesday, September 29. This day in 2005, John Roberts became Chief Justice of the United States. The news is next.
5: Live from NPR News, I'm Lakshmi Singh. New York prosecutors are reopening a criminal investigation into an alleged sexual assault involving students at Cornell University. A former student says she was drugged and gang raped at the school in 2024. At the time, no criminal charges were filed. 2 weeks ago, she filed suit with new allegations against Cornell and seven male students. NPR's Brian Mann has been speaking with women in the Cornell community.
6: I spoke with Olympia Hall. She's a current Cornell student. She's co-president of the Sexual Assault Prevention and Safety Club on campus. She says Cornell has tried to improve campus safety, but she says she still sometimes feels vulnerable. And she told me fraternities on campus hold a lot of sway over students' social life.
7: That is a cultural aspect that creates a lot of power dynamics that are uncomfortable and lead young men to potentially not think about their actions.
5: NPR's Brian Mann brought us that story from Ithaca, New York. President Trump is meeting with AI leaders at the White House this afternoon, a day after the big tech company OpenAI said it is scrapping the release of its newest AI model after it failed to meet company internal testing standards. We have more from NPR's John Ruwitch.
8: The company had been planning to release the model called GPT 6.1 Astra in the coming days, but it's decided to scrap the release. Saatchi Jain, head of safety systems at OpenAI, said, quote, it didn't quite meet the bar in testing and fell short in terms of communication with the user about the work it's done. He told the Wall Street Journal it performed poorly on alignment, the term AI developers use for how well a model sticks to what people want rather than going off script. In an emailed statement, Jain says, when shipping new models to users, OpenAI has an extremely high bar in terms of safety and alignment. The company says it has other new models coming soon. John Ruwitch, NPR News.
5: Israeli settlers stormed a Palestinian village in the Israeli-occupied West Bank overnight. The group attacked a Palestinian family after an Israeli court ordered they be allowed to return home. NPR's Kat Lonsdorf has more.
9: More than 100 violent Israeli settlers attacked the village of Jalud, setting fire to buildings and vehicles and throwing stones, according to the Israeli military. The attack happened as Israeli security forces were attempting to escort a Palestinian family back to their home. That family had been forced to leave their home about 2 months ago due to continuous harassment by Israeli settlers, according to an Israeli court order. Instead, Israeli settlers set fire to the home and the family fled again. Two of the settlers were arrested, and Israeli Prime Minister Benjamin Netanyahu condemned the attack. Netanyahu recently downplayed such violence in a speech at the UN. The UN has tracked about 200 settler attacks per month in 2026. Kat Lonsdorf, NPR News, Tel Aviv.
5: It's NPR News.
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2: And this is HBR1 at 6:04. I'm Derek Malama. There will be a weakening trend for most islands except for Kauai and Niihau, where some increasing winds are expected to develop from this afternoon into tomorrow as Hurricane Nolo reaches the closest point of approach to both islands. Clouds and showers will increase into Thursday as Nolo passes to the west, pulling up tropical moisture along the east side of the storm, increasing showers over Niihau, Kauai, and Oahu. Nolo moves away to the northwest by this weekend with drier easterly trades building back in across the state. Hawaii tourism figures will be out soon for the month of August. Other visitor spots around the Asia-Pacific are sharing their own recent number, which includes some disappointments and some records.
11: Tourism has been booming this year in South Korea. The government says more than 15 million travelers visited South Korea in the first 8 months of this year, setting a new record. That's up a little more than 20% from a year ago, while visitor spending rose at more than twice that pace. China tops Korea's tourism market at nearly 5 million visitors. Japan is next with nearly 3 million. Nearly 1 million Americans traveled to South Korea in the first 8 months of the year, up more than 11% from a year ago. As a region, Southeast Asia continues to be an important source of overseas travelers. Growth came from the Philippines, Vietnam, and Indonesia. Even smaller markets like Singapore, Thailand, and Malaysia each supplied more than 200,000 visitors to South Korea over the same period of January through August. That time frame was a mixed record for other regional destinations. Foreign arrivals dipped slightly in both Japan and Thailand, while they rose sharply in Vietnam. Complete figures for China are not yet available, but the first 6 months of the year showed strong growth. One common theme for the big regional gainers, simplified entry rules. With the Asia Minute, Bill Dorman, HPR News.
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2: The U.S. Senate has passed the Protect College Sports Act in the attempt to legislate reform in college athletics. That story is coming up in 9 minutes. As the Morning Edition continues on HBR1, member-supported Hawaii Public Radio for this Tuesday.
4: It's Morning Edition from NPR News. Good morning. I'm Steve Inskeep.
3: And I'm Leila Fadel. The Trump administration is rolling back the fuel efficiency standards for new cars. That will do away with another Biden-era climate effort. In a few minutes, we'll hear from the Secretary of Transportation during the Biden administration, Pete Buttigieg. We start with the details.
4: Here to talk about it is NPR's cars and energy reporter, Willa Rubin. Willa, good morning.
13: Good morning, Steve.
4: Okay, so what is changing?
13: So, Steve, we're talking about what are known as the CAFE standards. These are not the standards for your morning coffee.
4: Thank goodness.
13: They are the corporate average fuel economy standards, but
4: got
13: different.
4: It.
13: Yeah. So these are government regulations that tell car makers how fuel efficient their vehicles should be on average. So a car company might make electric vehicles, but they might also make big trucks, maybe some hybrids. The point of these standards is to set a target for how fuel efficient all those vehicles are taken together on average. Now, there have been CAFE standards for about 50 years, but different presidential administrations can give car makers exact goals. And the latest here is that the Trump administration is lowering the goals that the Biden administration set, which were pretty high.
4: So how high were they and how low are they going?
13: Well, the standard is that over the next 5 years, new car fleets have to average just under 35 miles to the gallon. Under Biden, that number was just over 50. And on average, fuel efficiency across a fleet now only has to go up to 1% a year. That's down from about 2% under Biden.
4: I got to tell you, 50 miles to the gallon actually sounds kind of cool. So why does the Trump administration back off of that?
13: Well, Steve, they say they're doing this to save car buyers money. They say that fuel efficiency technology is expensive. And in their announcement, the administration said that these new standards will trim about $1,300 off the sticker price of new cars. In statements to NPR, automakers praise the move. They say that the new standards are more in line with market realities, meaning EV sales are still a minority of new car sales in the U.S.
4: Okay.
13: But critics say just looking at the sticker price ignores some of the longer-term expenses that come with being a car owner. I spoke with Sue Helper. She's an economist at Case Western Reserve University. She says better fuel efficiency is good for drivers. She says it saves them money at the pump, it saves them some maintenance expenses, and that it's an advantage when companies have to continuously work towards this common goal.
14: By getting rid of this regulation, you get rid of this pressure or this incentive or this coordination among companies to work on this problem that consumers face.
13: And right now, of course, consumers are facing high costs for gasoline. And those aren't the only costs associated with lower fuel efficiency.
4: What do you mean?
13: Well, so there's pollution, there is the resulting cost to people's health, there's the environment, more global warming, that list goes on. There's also potentially a cost to the automakers. You know, these standards don't encourage them to continue innovating in electric vehicles, in more fuel-efficient cars. And that risks them getting left behind globally. Because, of course, American carmakers do not sell exclusively in the U.S.
4: That's absolutely true. And, of course, China has been producing millions of electric vehicles that are cheap.
13: Exactly. And just to give you a sense of how big the electric car market is getting globally, last year, 30% of cars in Europe were electric. More than half of vehicles sold in China were electric, according to the International Energy Agency. Of course, there's also the risk that the standards could change again. You know, car makers, they plan their fleets, their factories, their production years in advance. For the auto industry, the signals, shall we say, are a bit mixed.
4: And NPR's Willa Rubin, thanks so much.
13: Thank you.
3: Pete Buttigieg led the Transportation Department in the Biden administration when these fuel standards were set much higher. And he's on the line now to talk about this. Good morning, Secretary Buttigieg.
15: Good morning. Nice to be with you.
3: Thank you for being here. So the argument the Trump administration is making is that this will make cars cheaper to buy, and the Biden-era standards forced manufacturers to build electric cars that Americans didn't want. What's your reaction to that?
15: Even the Trump administration's own paperwork admits that this is going to cost consumers more, not less. At a moment when people are already hurting with gas prices high because of Trump's war in Iran, they have found a way to make sure that Americans pay even more for gas than we would have, an estimated $1,600. And that's based on some pretty rosy estimates from the Trump administration that assume that gas will be under $3 as early as, well, this year, which obviously isn't happening. The other thing I'm very worried about is the future of American auto innovation. This is basically a thumb on the scale for older technology at a moment when there's already enormous concern that American auto companies could be left behind. China is not pursuing their strategy out of environmental enthusiasm. They know that they have an opportunity to dominate the future of the auto market, and anything that means less innovation is going to help hand that advantage to China, on top of the simple fact that Americans will be paying much more now for gasoline than they would have otherwise.
3: Well, let me ask you about that. I mean, because you talk about how this is a possible disadvantage for the car industry as more people outside the U.S. buy electric. But American companies are supportive of this. Why would they be backing something that harms them long term?
15: Well, they have always resisted these standards. This goes back to the Ford administration in the 1970s. Fuel economy on average was 13 miles a gallon. The original set of these standards pushed it up to 17. And the company said, how can we comply with this? They resisted. They said it would be too difficult. And of course, it wound up being a good thing, not just for consumers who pay less for gas and, of course, for the environment, but for the industry itself because it pushed them to innovate. Look, I grew up in South South Bend, Indiana, in the shadow of the Studebaker car company factories that went silent in the 60s because that company couldn't innovate and get with the times. There is so much at stake in making sure that we have a forward-looking auto industry.
3: You mentioned how this will end up costing people more money, but the current Transportation Secretary, Sean Duffy, has talked about how this would reduce the average cost of new vehicles by $1,300 and save consumers $138 billion over the next 5 years. What do you make of those numbers?
15: Well, it's extraordinary that even the Trump administration's numbers show that consumers will be worse off. They claim $1,300 in savings, which is dubious if you dig into it, but admit $1,600 in more gas costs. And again, that's before accounting for how much Trump has increased the price of gas. And that doesn't account for the tariffs. According to Kelly Blue Book, people are paying thousands of dollars more in vehicle prices because of the tariffs. This doesn't even come close to making people whole. The bottom line is, this will make sure that American consumers pay more, all as a corporate giveaway for the agenda of oil companies and the short-term shareholder profits of these automakers.
3: Now, these new standards call for car makers to achieve an average fuel efficiency of just under 35 miles per gallon by model year 2031. Under Biden, it was 50.4. What was your basis for that number?
15: Well, this was the result of years of research, thousands of pages of analysis, much of it reflected in the final rule based on what is realistic, what is feasible. It is designed to push industry, but it is also designed to be something that industry can achieve. And again, this goes back now about 50 years, every time that the standard has risen, going back to those early years when the big push was to get industry to be really ambitious and go from 13 miles a gallon to 17 miles a gallon. Ever since then, that push has led to more innovation. That's why we have the dramatically more fuel-efficient vehicles that we enjoy today. And it has saved consumers over $3 trillion over the years. This move will cost consumers at the very moment when we need to be finding ways to have Americans pay more, not less, for gas than we already are.
3: Former Transportation Secretary Pete Buttigieg served in the Biden administration. Thank you for your time and your insights.
15: Thanks for having me on.
16: Some other news now. A bill to reform college sports outscored the opposition in the U.S. Senate. The Protect College Sports Act passed 77 to 22. NPR's Becky Sullivan reports.
17: Big-time college sports have been through a lot lately, so much so that even conservatives, who are generally against government intervention, say it's time for Congress to step in, like Republican Senator Eric Schmidt.
18: Some say Congress should simply stay out of college sports. Well, I understand that instinct. You would not have seen me giving this speech on the Senate floor 3 years ago when I got here. I would have been very, very skeptical of that.
17: He and other supporters of the bill point to decades of lawsuits that have eroded all sorts of longstanding NCAA rules about amateurism and who is eligible to play college sports and how often athletes can transfer schools. As a result, they say, the college sports landscape is in chaos, with runaway athletic department budgets and players switching teams every year to chase more money for their name, image, and likeness deals, or NIL.
18: NIL, revenue sharing, and the transfer portal are here to stay. We're not turning back the clock. And whether you loved or hated the old system, we shouldn't try.
17: The bill would codify the ability for schools to pay players directly, and it would grant the NCAA a limited antitrust exemption to restore some of those old rules. Athletes would have a 5-year window to play college sports, starting from their enrollment or the year they turned 19, and players would only be able to freely change schools one time. To switch again, they'd have to sit out a whole year. Critics say the bill puts too many restrictions on athletes without doing enough to address other sources of rising spending, like multi-million dollar salaries for coaches. Among the senators who voted against it was Democrat Chris Murphy from Connecticut.
19: This bill constricts only caps the money going to the players, does nothing to cap the money going to the coaches, does nothing to stop the continued billions of dollars going in to feed this facility's arms race.
17: If a goal of the bill is to stem the flood of lawsuits against the NCAA, this might not work, says Sam Ehrlich. He's an associate professor at Boise State University who tracks college sports litigation.
20: I think it's folly to just assume that's going to completely kill all the litigation against the NCAA. For one, I think there's some questions out there about whether the bill itself is constitutional.
17: President Trump has already expressed his support for the legislation, but first it has to pass the House, which is on recess until after the midterms. And it's no guarantee that this bill will be the top priority when lawmakers return. Becky Sullivan, NPR News.

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0: Mahalo for listening to Morning Edition on this Tuesday with music from Jeff Peterson. In the weather for most of the Hawaiian Islands, breezy trade winds will change from a southeasterly direction today. There will be a weakening trend for most islands except for Kauai and Niihau, where some increasing winds are expected to develop from this afternoon into tomorrow as Hurricane Nolo reaches the closest point of approach to both islands. Clouds and showers will increase into Thursday as Nolo passes into the west, pulling up tropical moisture along the east side of the storm, increasing showers over Niihau, Kauai, and Oahu. Nolo moves away to the northwest by this weekend with drier easterly trades returning across the state. Yay for that. An Iranian artist hasn't been home in nearly a decade. Her exhibit at Shangri-La in Honolulu came at a time when the U.S. declared war on Iran earlier this year. HBR's Cassio Donio reports on how her work explores migration, landscape, and a search for belonging.
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2: It's Morning Edition from NPR News. I'm Leila Fadel.
3: And I'm Steve Inskeep. Today, President Trump meets CEOs of artificial intelligence companies. Yesterday, OpenAI said it is delaying the release of its latest model because of safety concerns. Let's talk this through with Helen Toner, who is executive director for Georgetown's Center for Security and Emerging Technology and is a former board member of OpenAI. She's here in Washington, D.C. Good morning.
4: Good morning. Good to be with you.
3: Glad you could join us. So OpenAI, your former company, said it's delaying the release of its latest model, also said it's pausing testing and training of that model because there were all these reports of AI agents acting in unexpected ways. What do you make of this announcement?
4: What we're seeing here is really something that the industry has expected for a long time in theory, but is now starting to materialize in practice, which is the AI systems we're building are so capable, they can do so many different things, that it's actually quite difficult for us to keep testing them in a way that is controlled and that we're confident we have a handle on. So OpenAI is saying, actually, we thought we were good for this one. Now we're not so sure, so we're going to take some more time, which I think is a good decision on their part.
3: I guess we should explain for people that are still confused by this. An AI agent almost acts like, pretends to be a human being and might roam the internet looking for information or doing other things. Is that a fair description?
4: I would just say essentially it's an AI system that can do things, that can use tools, that can try and fulfill a goal. And so, yes, what we've been discovering over the past few months is that the level of AI system that OpenAI and other companies are now building, especially when they're trained, they're deliberately designed to be very persistent, to not give up. And that can have some pretty unexpected side effects, where if they run into any issues with completing the task we've given them, they might start doing some creative and undesirable workarounds.
3: I'm just thinking if it's a scale of 1 to 10, say, and 1 is I'm not worried at all, and 10 is the world is about to end, what number would you be at?
4: I mean, I think right now, the level of AI system we have today, I may be at around a 4. The challenge is how fast should that number be going up as the AI systems we're building are getting more capable and we're getting less able to control them.
3: Okay. And I'd like you to draw, if you can, on your experience at OpenAI. This is a company working with this technology that the very creators considered to be dangerous, potentially a danger to humanity. As I understand it, the very idea of the company was to develop AI safely. How seriously has this company been taking safety up to now?
4: I mean, I think this isn't just an OpenAI question. This is across the industry. You have companies like Anthropic, Google DeepMind, SpaceX AI, Meta as well, where they're really locked in a race where they each want to build this technology they see as inevitable and extremely powerful. And so all of them will say they want to do it the right way. But then if there's a competitor breathing down their neck, the question is, can we trust them to do that safely, to think about the risk in the same way that, you know, we, the public, would like them to?
3: Well, when they're in that competitive environment, are they forgetting the other part, the supposedly more important part about safe development of AI?
4: Yeah, I mean, the challenge here is there isn't any settled science for how to develop AI safely, or for how to develop these increasingly advanced systems in a way where we can be confident that they'll do what we want them to do. So all of the companies are kind of improvising as they go and figuring out, okay, we have some evidence this might be fine. We have some evidence, you know, that this new system we've built might be a problem. How do we weigh that against each other? And each company is making those decisions a little differently.
3: We were about to say goodbye, but I want to keep you on the line here for another couple of minutes, because I want to understand a little bit better how seriously you take this. We heard elsewhere in today's program, we have reporting elsewhere in today's program about smaller AI companies who think this is kind of a scam, that the big companies are calling for regulation that would essentially freeze the playing field and keep the big players on top. Is that what's happening here?
4: I think it's reasonable to be skeptical of the CEOs of these gigantic companies. But I think if you look at the specifics of what's being proposed, that's actually not what it would look like. I think if we're going to implement any kind of government regulation here, the key is to do it in a way where it hits the biggest and most sophisticated AI companies hardest, meaning that it creates space for others to catch up. I think there are ways to regulate that would make the life of smaller companies harder, and we should just not do those. We should instead make sure that it's really affecting the companies that are pushing the cutting edge, building increasingly advanced AI systems, because that's the activity we're most concerned about.
3: Can you explain a regulation that would work and put it in terms that the layman could understand?
4: Absolutely. So the first step that is being proposed right now is things like transparency and disclosure requirements. So if you're a company, the key part here is if you're a company that is pushing the cutting edge in AI, so you're building more advanced systems than we've seen before, that means that you're a very well-resourced, very large, very successful company. And therefore, you should have more requirements to disclose what you're doing, to let in independent third-party auditors to check that you're doing what you say you're doing and that you're handling risk responsibly. So if anything that applies to these companies that are at the frontier building more and more advanced systems is going to be helpful here.
3: How do you make sure that people are disclosing everything and being transparent?
4: That's why people are talking about this idea of third-party auditors, independent groups coming in who get access to internal documentation. This is something that actually Anthropic, OpenAI, and SpaceX AI, Elon Musk's company, have all said that they will do voluntarily. If it's on a voluntary basis, of course, you know, those independent auditors are a little bit at the mercy of the company. But you can imagine legal protections that would put them on firmer footing and make it make us more confident that they're going to get the information that they need to ensure the companies are doing what they're saying.
3: Yeah, I'm wondering about that part of it, because people have talked about third-party auditors on this program, but they seem not to be talking about government inspectors like the Food and Drug Administration, but somebody that they hire to police them, even though the third-party auditor would be on their payroll.
4: Yes, so you need to design the program well. You need to have government, at a minimum, certifying those auditors. We do see this in other industries where it can work well. So aviation, auto safety, other industries with generally a good track record of safety, recent aviation incidents notwithstanding. So I think there's certainly ways to design an independent auditing program that will not work, but I think if we're thoughtful about it, it can make a difference.
3: Okay, so on the scale of 1 to 10, you're at 4, and we'll see if we can keep from getting too much farther. Helen Toner, thanks so much.
4: Thank you.
3: She is the executive director at Georgetown's Center for Security and Emerging Technology and is a former board member of OpenAI.

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3: I was seeing it more and more on restaurant menus, cocktail lists, even in the grocery store. 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
4: You're listening to HBR One at 6:30. Good morning. I'm Derek Malama. An Iranian artist hasn't been home in nearly a decade. Her exhibit at Shangri-La in Honolulu came at a time when the United States declared war on Iran earlier this year. HBR's Cassie Ordonio reports on how her work explores migration, landscape, and a search for belonging.
5: Within Shangri-La's Moroccan Gallery, museum-goers will encounter a landscape that appears to float in the air. Woven paintings hang from the ceiling that imitate mountains, water, and fragments of color. They appear and disappear depending on where the viewer stands. This artwork was made by Iranian artist Leila Sayadzadeh, who created her piece partly in New York and in Hawaii. Her work reflects her home in the mountainous regions of Tehran, where she hasn't been in 9 years.
6: The longing is a difficult part of living here, and I feel like I unconsciously find some moments within the elements of like infinite water or sky that I could easily travel back home without any barrier.
5: Birds in Search of Blue Expanses is a new exhibit that brings together paintings, weaving, sculpture, and poetry alongside historic works from the museum's collection. The artist created the woven centerpiece, folded them into a suitcase, and carried them across the ocean for her exhibit.
6: Flying here to Hawaii, like more than half of my journey was between the sky and the ocean, all blue. Sometimes you could not even see the border between them. So I feel like the geographical locations are shifting, and it is giving me like new ideas of like how I can rethink about the idea, and it is making me creative.
5: Sayadzadeh says landscape isn't just something people look at. It's also a way of remembering where people come from. The woven landscapes aren't presented alone. They're surrounded by the architecture and collection at Shangri-La, including fragments of tiles. The idea of including the tiles came from Sayadzadeh watching videos of historic sites damaged in Iran. She saw tiles break off the walls and crumbled on the ground. That's according to Navid Najafi, the exhibit curator and associate director of programs and social practice at Shangri-La.
7: It's present in that exhibition, but in a sort of a subtle and pretty profound way, I would say. But that's the nature of artwork, you know, it's constantly shifting and moving, and artists are always responding to what's happening around them.
5: Also present in the exhibit is a sculpture of a bird. It's a symbol of Sayadzadeh's immigrant experience.
6: The migrant itself can be a bird. In my culture, like, we address it as like the migrant birds, and they go from like one place to another place.
5: For Sayadzadeh, the landscapes in the exhibit aren't meant to represent one place. It's about what happens when memories of one landscape meet a new one, and how both can exist at the same time.
6: I'm carrying my homeland within me, within the textiles that I'm creating.
5: Cassie Ordonio, HPR News.
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8: It's Morning Edition from NPR News. I'm Leila Fadel.
9: And I'm Steve Inskeep. Let's warn you right at the start that our next story describes sexual violence. New York prosecutors are reopening a criminal investigation into an alleged sexual assault involving students at Cornell University.
8: A former Cornell student says she was drugged and gang raped at the school in 2024, and no criminal charges were filed at the time. 2 weeks ago, she filed a lawsuit with new allegations against Cornell and seven male students. The brutal details of the case have drawn condemnation around the world and shaken the small college community in upstate New York.
9: NPR's Brian Mann is in Ithaca this morning near the Cornell campus. Brian, good morning.
10: Good morning, Steve.
9: Why would it take so long for prosecutors to reopen a case from 2024?
10: Well, the DA here, Matthew Van Houten, says the woman in this case gave a statement 2 years ago to Cornell campus police where she described a drug and alcohol-fueled party at the Chi Phi fraternity house. Van Houten says, according to her statement, then she took part voluntarily. But in the civil lawsuit filed this month, she recounts a horrific ordeal where she was pressured to drink and take drugs until she was incapacitated, then violently raped by these seven men over a period of hours. The prosecutor says after learning of those details, he now expects to present this case to a grand jury.
9: Okay, so she's given a different description, and this gives prosecutors more to go on, is what you're saying. What are women in the Cornell community saying about all this?
10: I'm hearing anger, Steve, that this case wasn't investigated more thoroughly at the time, and also frustration that more hasn't been done to change campus culture here. Kat Martin graduated last year. She says she, too, was sexually assaulted at Cornell.
11: It was normalized to experience violence. It was normalized to worry about being drugged.
10: And I also spoke with Olympia Hall. She's a current Cornell student. She's co-president of the Sexual Assault Prevention and Safety Club on campus. She says Cornell has tried to improve campus safety, but she says she still sometimes feels vulnerable. And she told me fraternities on campus hold a lot of sway over students' social life.
12: That is a cultural aspect that creates a lot of power dynamics that are uncomfortable and lead young men to potentially not think about their actions.
10: And Steve, NPR attempted to reach out to these young men who were named in this lawsuit for their comment without success.
9: Brian, I saw something on social media about the men allegedly involved being told to write essays as punishment. Could that possibly be true?
10: Well, the lawsuit says some of the men who allegedly raped the woman were allowed to write essays in order to lessen or mitigate any disciplinary action by Cornell. In a statement, Cornell says there were consequential punishments for the men involved, but the university declined our request for an interview to clarify what that means. It's also unclear whether any of these men are still students at the university. Cornell's handling of this case, Steve, is also drawing scrutiny because the rape allegations were only investigated back in 2024 by campus police. Local police issued a statement yesterday saying they were never notified about this alleged assault. Ithaca's mayor, Robert Cantelmo, is a Cornell alum, and he issued his own statement yesterday blasting Cornell's leadership for failing to coordinate this investigation with city police. Cantelmo is now pushing for a moratorium on student events, including Greek fraternity and sorority activities, until Cornell comes up with a new plan to keep students safe.
9: NPR's Brian Mann in Ithaca, New York. Brian, thanks so much.
10: Thank you, Steve.
8: There are fewer and fewer true toss-up districts. One of them runs through Allentown, Pennsylvania, a former manufacturing powerhouse that is now a majority Latino city. President Trump made significant gains with Hispanic voters 2 years ago, but polling shows his support among Hispanic voters is now plummeting. What does that mean for this district, where the incumbent Republican won by just 1 point in the last election? NPR congressional correspondent Barbara Sprunt traveled to the Lehigh Valley and joins us now in studio. Good morning, Barbara. Thanks for being here.
13: Good morning, Layla. Thank you.
8: Now, Latino voters, obviously not a monolithic voting bloc, but one major trend we saw was their shift towards Republicans and Trump, especially among men 2 years ago. How did that play out in a blue city like Allentown?
13: Well, not as cut and dry as you might expect. Mayor Matt Turk, he's a Democrat, he was telling me that even though the precincts still went blue, 52 of 55 were a little more red compared to 2020. And the biggest shift was in one of the most heavily Latino precincts.
8: And how does he explain that?
13: Well, he said largely a message from Democrats that just did not resonate with what people were experiencing.
14: People here were saying, I'm struggling economically. I can't afford childcare. Rents are out of control. And the message that was coming from the Biden administration was like, we're seeing like massive economic success. We've done all these amazing things and it's going to be great. And people were like, I feel like you're gaslighting me a little.
13: Some voters told me they supported President Trump last cycle because they felt he spoke more directly to their economic concerns. Mm-hmm. Fast forward to today, and they're now saying, well, wait a minute, I have high gas prices, I have high grocery prices, you know, what gives?
8: Yeah, I mean, and that's what we're hearing from all kinds of American voters across races, ages, religions. Is there something unique in how the voters you spoke to are responding?
13: What I think is interesting here is the idea of the reliability of a voting bloc, and that this isn't just as simple as Latino voters are swinging back to the Democrats, and that's where they're going to stay cycles and cycles to come. I was talking to Stephanie Valencia about this. She's the co-founder of Equis Research, which polls Latino voters. Here's how she explains it.
15: A third of Latinos don't see themselves as part of either party. They're voting every single election cycle based on what's motivating their anxieties, how they're feeling about their own personal economic situation.
13: Now, this is something that both parties have to contend with. And effective outreach has to start early. Voters told me how, frankly, annoying it is to feel like both parties sort of rediscover how important Latino voters are in the months leading up to Election Day.
8: Now, the economy is obviously top of mind. What else is playing into this election?
13: Well, there are two national storylines that I see trickling down into this campaign. One is the way that the Trump administration carried out its deportation efforts. Democrats say this is amazing. Major factor for Latino voters here, even though ICE operations in Allentown didn't look like ICE operations in, say, Minneapolis. Republicans, both voters and officials that I spoke with, say that this is fear-mongering. And they are focusing instead on another trend. Here's George Rivera. He's the chairman of the Lehigh County Republican Committee.
16: In November, you're either going to vote Republican or Socialist, and that's what it is.
8: The trend being tying Democrats to the leftmost part of their party.
13: That's right. Like New York City Mayor Zora Mamdani's name comes up a lot, other DSA candidates. And he is far from alone in making this connection. You know, like a lot of the things that we're talking about, this is playing out across the country.
8: NPR congressional correspondent Barbara Sprunt. Thank you, Barbara.
13: Thank you, Layla.
8: This is NPR News.
17: I ran up the hill in my utility vehicle.
4: Well, that was interesting, wasn't it? You're listening to HPR 1 at 6:43. The West Maui brush fire that burned more than 100 acres in Oluwalu over the weekend has been contained. The fast-spreading fire, fueled by high winds from Hurricane Nolo, was nerve-wracking for residents. Oluwalu farmer Eddie Garcia says his property is less than a mile from the blaze, and he describes the fire's movement when it started on Saturday afternoon. And here it is.
17: I ran up the hill in my utility vehicle. I noticed there was some sirens at the bottom already. It just flew down the mountain. It was like there were gusts that were upward of 60 miles an hour. It had maybe traveled about 300 yards when I saw it. And within moments, it traveled maybe 2,000 yards all the way down towards the ocean. It was the choppers that predominantly put out the fires. So with the remoteness of it and hard to get to, those guys are amazing. And there were 60-mile-an-hour gusts, and they were able to really make a difference on containing that fire and stopping it from jumping to where it would have been catastrophic. For myself, it was pretty scary. We have two other families. All of us are over 50 that are living on the property and displaced from the Lahaina fires. And for us to see a fire that close moving that fast, just been one thing after the other. Every time we see smoke, we're on high alert.
4: Garcia was in the evacuation zone. He says he chose to stay on his farm after assessing the wind direction and fire path. With the highway closure, he says traffic in front of his property was at a standstill, and he also did not want to be stuck in the backup. Evacuation orders for the area were lifted yesterday, and the shelter at Lahaina Civic Center was closed.
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9: 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I'm Steve Inskeep.
8: And I'm Leila Faudel. Concentrated animal feeding operation is a legal term. It means farms that raise animals in confinement instead of letting them graze in pastures. The farms generate pollution from animal waste and big debates over animal welfare. Some farmers want to leave them behind, but have trouble finding off-ramps. Rachel Kramer with Iowa Public Radio reports on an organization trying to help.
18: Nearly one-third of pigs in the U.S. are raised in Iowa, and until recently, pigs were the focus of the Faborg family on their small farm in the central part of the state. Rand Faborg says there are still vestiges of the old business in one of the hog barns.
19: We had automatic feed lines, which we still have one over here.
18: Faborg and his wife Tammy bought their farm in the 80s to raise a family and embrace a homesteading lifestyle. Rand says he tried selling some hogs on his own for pocket money to supplement his income as a welder.
19: And that didn't work out at all. I lost money on that.
18: He started a concentrated animal feeding operation. A company provided thousands of young pigs and paid for the feed. Faborg says this setup seemed like a good opportunity, but it was physically demanding work, and Faborg says after a few decades, raising hogs became dramatically

0: Wheeler slips behind sheets of plastic in the retrofitted hog barn where there are 5-pound blocks of sprouting mushrooms.
1: You can see they're sort of a little bit pinkish tone. When they get mature, they're going to be almost all the way white.
0: The Faborg family turns their mushrooms into tinctures, coffee blends, and flavored salt. They call their operation 1100 Farm. It's a nod to the number of hogs this building and the one beside it each held for decades. The Transformation Project, which is part of the nonprofit Mercy for Animals, helped the Faborgs make the shift with technical assistance and grant money. Transformation Director Catherine Jernigan says the program primarily works with industrial animal farmers who want to transition to specialty crops.
2: And that can be growing mushrooms, growing diversified vegetables, incorporating trees and agroecology, or really anything under the sun, the sky's the limit.
0: The Faborg's retrofitted hog barn is Transformation's second demonstration hub. Jernigan says another is in North Carolina.
2: Also importantly, we're collecting data from this hub with the whole transition, as well as like their production, to inform our work with other farmers.
0: Tanner Faborg is happy 1100 Farm is a test case that could persuade others to leave concentrated animal farming behind.
3: I think a lot of time it just takes someone doing something a little different to help folks realize that it is possible.
0: The Faborgs say the transition

0: that used to hold roughly 1 million gallons of pig manure into a freshwater pond. For NPR News, I'm Rachel Kramer in Des Moines, Iowa.
1: This is Morning Edition from NPR News. I'm Leila Faldin.
2: And I'm Steve Inskeep.
3: You're listening to HBR One at 6:50. Good morning, I'm Derek Malama. The recent storms highlight that old, broken water systems need to be fixed, especially on Hawaii Island. Hurricane Nolo did not hit the Kau District nearly as hard as previous storms, but Councilmember Michelle Galimba says the minor flooding there was caused by water and drainage infrastructure that broke during other recent storms. She says the systems in the area weren't engineered to handle the amount of water they are getting, which she says is growing because of climate change.
4: So this time, luckily, there wasn't as much flooding. Most of the flooding really is a result of the damage that the Kona Low and Hurricane Lala did to our drainage system that we just haven't been able to fix. And honestly, I don't know that at this point we really know how to fix. We just hadn't had time to get to fixing these drainage systems, which is a big problem.
3: County of Hawaii Department of Water Supply said that Hurricane Lala broke pipes and other infrastructure in the Kau area. Recent storms also damaged systems in other parts of the state where much of the water infrastructure is aging and in poor condition. It's HBR One.
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8: From Marketplace, I'm Nancy Marshall-Genzer in for Kimberly Adams. Cold weather is around the corner. High oil prices are expected to push up winter heating costs. There is federal help to pay heating bills. It's called the Low Income Home Energy Assistance Program. Each state gets some funding and many start accepting applications in the fall. But as Marketplace's Caitlin Tan reports, that pool of money might be stretched thin this year.

0: Americans are worried about paying their energy bills this winter. Tina Packard oversees Wyoming's low-income energy assistance program.
1: They know that people are in need. I know that the economy is crazy right now.
0: Applications are flowing into programs all over the country. That's according to Mark Wolf. He's with a nonprofit that helps states secure federal money.
2: It's not just low-income families. For the first time, states have been hearing from families who are over income.
0: As in, they make just a little too much to qualify. But Wolf says that doesn't mean they can afford the utility bill.
2: And I just checked. In Massachusetts, for example, heating oil right now is 70% more than last year.
0: The federal program is set at about $4 billion, similar to the last couple years. Wolf says states will have to choose.
2: Either you cut the benefit level so you can reach the same number of people.
0: Or deny some low-income households, which University of Pennsylvania's Sonia Carley says could lead to disconnections or dangerous home heating.
3: You might flare a gas stove in your house for space heat, or you might run a dryer and disconnect the dryer vent and put somebody behind it so that their body warms up.
0: About 1 in 6 households are behind on their energy bills, according to a February 2026 report. That was before the Iran war. I'm Caitlin Tan for Marketplace.
4: Speaking of oil prices, let's do the numbers. Brent crude is trading at about $104 a barrel. West Texas Intermediate is about $91 a barrel. The Dow is down about 0.3%. That's 167 points. The S&P 500 is down 0.4%. S&P 500 is actually up about 0.2%. 10-year Treasury yield is down, but still at 5.3%. And the Conference Board is out with its latest read on consumer confidence. It fell by almost 7 points in September. The Conference Board says the drop is likely due to rising prices, fears of falling incomes, and the ongoing war in the Middle East.
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6: We're in her classroom at Digital Harbor High School in Baltimore. She's teaching the new AP Business with Personal Finance course. The students go through an exercise where they try to get a certain price for apples as either a buyer or a seller. One student, Nasir Blanding, doesn't end up making a purchase.
8: They were too expensive. They were trying to charge a little bit more for the apples.
7: How much was a little bit more?
8: $15 to $20.
7: $15 to $20 for apples, and you weren't about that life.
6: One goal of this exercise is to teach students about competition. The course also has lessons about entrepreneurship, marketing, saving for retirement. Students who take the AP exam at the end of the year could be eligible to get college credit for an intro-level business course. That's attractive to Blanding, who's planning to major in finance.
9: I just like dealing with money, because in my free time, I like day trading a little bit and saving money sometimes.
6: Blanding puts about $20 a month into stocks and cryptocurrency. He checks his investment accounts on his laptop whenever he has a free moment. This is his first advanced placement class, and Jennifer Mulhern, vice president of AP Program Access for the College Board, which is behind the course, says they are looking to bring in students like Blanding who've never taken an AP course, but might say,
10: I have an idea. What would it take to take my idea and make it into a business?
6: But Montana State Economics Professor Carly Urban says tackling both business and personal finance in one class is a big undertaking. Last year, she released a working paper that found students who took a standalone personal finance course saw real benefits.
11: So they're 4% less likely to have a subprime credit score. They're more on track to meet their financial goals.
6: But when personal finance was embedded in another class, like math, students didn't get those benefits. This AP course is brand new, so it wasn't part of that research. But Urban's worried the same thing will hold true, that personal finance lessons could get lost in the other subject.
11: I'm not saying it's impossible. I'm saying it's hard.
6: The College Board says the AP exam is a big motivator for students, and the course is rooted in projects like acting as a financial advisor, which leads to deeper learning. At Digital Harbor in Baltimore, Victoria Beasley also teaches a standalone personal finance course. She says in Baltimore public schools, where more than 70% of kids are low income, they need both.
7: Some of these kids are the adults with their parents at home. I mean, that stinks. And these kids are out there, they're working, and they're under 18 years old. And I'm like, woo, y'all will be very successful if we can get through this.
6: She says it's a must for schools to teach these students how to read a paycheck, because she says there's no guarantee they'll learn that anywhere else. In Baltimore, I'm Stephanie Hughes, Marketplace.
4: Our producers are Emma Condon, Tamar Fagan, and Ariana Rosas. Our senior producer is Alex Schroeder. Our supervising senior producer is Meredith Gerritsen-Morby. I'm Nancy Marshall-Genzer with the Marketplace Morning Report from APM.
12: This is Kevin Allen from The Conversation, inviting you to a special Live from the Atherton Storytellers event, What We Make Matters, Art, Authenticity, and Hope in Difficult Times, with Punky Aloha, the Pacifica illustrator Shar Tuiasoa. 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
14: Good morning. British police released five men they'd stopped near an airbase. The men are out on bail to the surprise of the U.S. U.S. officials say a foreign actor was involved. What do we know? It's Morning Edition from NPR News. President Trump meets with executives from some of the biggest AI companies today, executives who want each other to slow down. I'm Steve Inskeep.
15: And I'm Leila Faldin. Smaller companies say that slowdown would make it harder for them to keep up. Also, a sailor died by suicide this summer. Her family says the Navy should have done more to help her. And Evan Gershkovich, the Wall Street Journal reporter imprisoned by Russia, describes being an international bargaining chip. It's Tuesday, September 29th. On this day in 1789, Congress officially created the U.S. Army. The news is next.
4: Live from NPR News, I'm Lakshmi Singh. The Trump administration's promoting an artificial intelligence-powered website, America.gov, that it says can swiftly provide users with information and government services. It's being rolled out in a climate of mounting public skepticism about AI safety and the dangers of AI developing too quickly for humans to keep up. Some AI tech giants recently advised a slowdown in AI development, a notion President Trump has strongly rejected. He says the U.S. needs to stay ahead of the competition. The FBI says authorities in the Netherlands have arrested a suspected leader of the notorious cyber criminal group that recently claimed to have hacked an FBI computer system. Dutch National Police took the individual into custody this morning. We have more from NPR's Ryan Lucas.
16: The FBI says the suspect is an alleged leader of the criminal hacking group Shiny Hunters. That's the same group that last week claimed to have hacked the FBI jobs portal and stolen private personal data and work information on thousands of current and former FBI employees. In a video posted on X, FBI cyber official Brett Leatherman had this message for members of Shiny Hunters.
17: The longer you stay in this, the more we learn about you. You know how to find us, and we know how to find you. I suggest you reach out first while the choice is still yours.
16: The Shiny Hunter hack of the FBI jobs portal is an embarrassing episode for the Bureau and carries potentially serious counterintelligence and safety consequences. Ryan Lucas, NPR News, Washington.
4: Tomorrow, the U.S. military formally withdraws from Iraq after more than two decades. NPR's Jana Raff reports from Baghdad the withdrawal will also mark the end of the anti-ISIS coalition that the U.S. has led since 2014.
18: At what had been the Joint Military Command Center, Iraqi workers are renovating. U.S. officers have operated from here since 2014, when Iraq asked the U.S. military to return to fight the militant group ISIS. On Wednesday, U.S. commanders and Iraqi leaders will mark the withdrawal of U.S. forces 23 years after the United States invaded Iraq.
19: It's a historical day. We are very proud to reach this day.
18: That's Iraqi Armed Forces spokesman Sabah al-Numan. At its height, during an eight-year-long occupation, the U.S. had 170,000 military personnel in Iraq. Jane Araf, NPR News, Baghdad.
4: Consumer confidence in the U.S. economy is the lowest it has been in more than a decade. Dana Peterson, the chief economist of the Conference Board that released a survey today, says, quote, "The consumer confidence index deteriorated notably in September following two prior months of softening," end quote. Fuel prices and inflation have pushed higher as the U.S. war with Iran has dragged on for 7 months. This is NPR News.
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13: 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I'm Derek Malama. In the weather for most of the Hawaiian Islands, there will be a weakening trend for most islands, except for Kauai and Niihau, where some increasing winds are expected to develop from this afternoon into tomorrow. As Hurricane Nolo reaches the closest point of approach to both islands, clouds and showers will increase into Thursday as Nolo passes to the west, pulling up tropical moisture along the east side of the storm, increasing showers over Niihau, Kauai, and Oahu. Nolo moves away to the northwest by this weekend with drier easterly trades across the state. Hurricane Lala left Hawaii Island residents better equipped to handle Hurricane Nolo. That's according to Mayor Kimu Alameda. He told HBR that more residents were on guard to evacuate flood-prone areas and seek out storm shelters.
21: Well, you know, we just are still in the recovery phase for Lala. So Nolo was a big scare, and it did cause some anxiety, especially out in the Kau area. And I got to tell you, I'm so proud of our Big Island residents. I mean, in the past 6 months, they've really heeded to our warnings, and they've been taking all the necessary precautions. Many of them sign up for our alerts. And I think unfortunately, we're all getting better at disaster preparedness. Kind of control Mother Nature, but we can't control how we respond to her.
13: Well, there were flooded roadways and downed trees from gusting winds. The damage was less than anticipated. Recovery efforts are underway for impacted areas across the Big Island. The Department of Water Supply on Hawaii Island has issued a water restriction notice for Kalapana and Puna until further notice. It's asking customers to reduce water use by at least 25% due to unexpected well and equipment malfunctions. DWS is currently hauling water to the upper Kalapana water tank. The utility says the water use reduction is needed to maintain sufficient water levels in the storage tanks for all customers. Updates and tips on how to reduce water use can be found at hawaiidws.org. A morning edition continues on HPR One.
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15: It's Morning Edition from NPR News. I'm Leila Fadel.
14: And I'm Steve Inskeep. President Trump is questioning why five men British officials initially described as terror suspects have now been released on bail.
15: Today, counterterrorism officials are still investigating the masked men who were arrested in the middle of the night with suspicious vehicles near a British airbase used by U.S. bombers striking Iran. But they're also looking at less serious crimes.
14: What's going on here? NPR's Lauren Frere is in London. Hi there, Lauren.
1: Good morning.
14: Okay, so British officials and the Trump administration seem to describe this incident differently. What are they saying?
1: Well, President Trump initially said about the suspects, quote, we had them under investigation and we know everything about them, suggesting some sort of transatlantic intelligence collaboration. Yeah. Then in the Oval Office last night, he expressed surprise when asked by reporters about the suspects' release.
2: Over there, I'm surprised that they released them. I wouldn't have done that. Look, they've been very good. They worked with us very closely. We know everything about them. We would not have released them.
1: Trump was also asked whether Iran is linked to these suspects. He said it might be, but he'd rather not say. Secretary of State Marco Rubio was also asked about this. He told Fox News it, quote, clearly involves the hands of a foreign actor, but did not name a specific country. Iran, for its part, denies any involvement. The embassy here in London calls that malicious speculation.
14: Okay, that's what the U.S. is saying. That's what the Iranians are saying. What are the British saying?
1: That the suspects are British nationals ranging in age from 23 to 25, home addresses in London, couple hours drive from where this incident took place. The head of British counterterrorism policing, Lawrence Taylor, announcing the suspects' release on bail last night, also noted what he called the geopolitical context. He said investigators are considering every possible angle, including that the men could be what he called proxies working, quote, knowingly or unknowingly on behalf of a foreign state.
22: Often this threat becomes visible to us as criminal activity, often at a small scale, and committed by individuals whose primary aim is not terrorism, but a quick financial gain. It can be harder to spot.
1: So he said what looks like petty crime could actually be the work of a foreign state. He acknowledged this is confusing. He asked people not to speculate and give investigators time to figure this out. Incidentally, this is an area where residents say there's been thefts of diesel fuel and fertilizer, which is linked to Iran because the Iran war has pushed up prices. Yesterday, British diesel actually hit a record high of $10 a gallon.
14: Okay, so I think Lawrence Taylor there is essentially telling us, keep an open mind. Don't assume what has happened here until more is known. So what is being learned about the scene of the suspected crime?
1: So this happened near Royal Air Force Base Fairford in the Cotswolds, a picturesque, wealthy farming area, incidentally, where J.D. Vance has vacationed. The base has hosted U.S. troops for decades. During the Iran war, it's attracted lots of plane spotters eager to catch a glimpse of these giant American B-1 bombers. It's also attracted anti-war protesters. So early Sunday, this all began. A farmer spotted suspicious vehicles driven by masked men, she said. She called police. They intercepted them, arrested five suspects, then used a bomb disposal robot to probe the vehicles. Police have not announced that any explosives were found, though. Mm. The law says terror suspects can be held 14 days without charge. For lesser offenses, it's 24 hours. And it's during that time frame that these suspects were released.
14: Oh, very interesting detail there at the end. Lauren, thanks so much.
1: You're welcome.
14: That's NPR's Lauren Frere in London.
15: Nick Aldworth has been listening with us. He's a former detective chief superintendent and a UK national coordinator for counterterrorism policing, and he's here to share his insights. Good morning and welcome to the program.
23: Good morning.
15: Okay, so a lot we don't know and a lot of speculation going on. These five men have been released on bail. Given your experience, does it tell you anything about what kind of crime they might be suspected of?
23: Well, we're fishing from a big pond of speculation here, and I think that's the first thing that we all have to be very, very careful of, particularly if we then try and make definitive statements about what's happening. But one of the things that being released on bail can tell me is that these are matters that are being investigated that are not likely to present any ongoing risk of harm to the public at large. And generally speaking, people in the UK are granted bail for a number of reasons, or even, let's look at it the other way. Bail is withheld for a number of reasons, and those reasons would be if they're not likely to return back to custody, if they're likely to continue offending, if they're likely to cause harm to victims or witnesses, or possibly come under harm to themselves, or if they present a risk to the public. If any of those things apply, then normally speaking, people won't be granted bail. So I think we can make a good assumption that these people have been released and there isn't an ongoing threat to the people or around RAF Fairford or anywhere else for that matter.
0: Now, we heard our correspondent describe President Trump's reaction, surprise, saying he wouldn't have released them. I mean, what do you make of that reaction?
23: Well, I've been a custody officer myself in my younger service days, and I'd have welcomed President Trump's assistance in making my bailing decisions. I think that the thing that American public may not appreciate is that our custody processes are governed by statute. And within the middle of that, we have a largely independent role of a police sergeant who makes the decisions around ongoing custody. And that person has to, by law, be independent of the investigation. So decisions here are very, very objective. There's not a lot of subjectivity around it. There's not a lot of political influence able to be exerted on anything that happens here. But what I think we need to be careful of, though, is just to presume that you can't have something, of a non-malevolent nature taking place coincidentally at the same time as we may well be having a joint international investigation.
0: Now, again, we still don't really know what these men were doing or are suspected of exactly. But President Trump says the U.S. and the U.K. worked together to arrest the suspects and that those suspects intended to, quote, do big damage to the airbase. I mean, would the U.S. and U.K. be operating off the same information here?
23: So it's unlikely that we would bring U.S. authorities into an ongoing dynamic operation where perhaps we are surveilling somebody lifetime. What we definitely do is, America is still our most important intelligence ally and probably vice versa. Of the something in the region of 800 ongoing investigations that we typically have going on at any one time in the UK involving counterterrorism policing and our intelligence services, a number of those will have an international component to them. And we do have a great working relationship with your FBI, your CIA, and vice versa, you with our MI5, our MI6, our government security communications headquarters, as well as counterterrorism policing. So it is highly possible, I'm not saying probable, highly possible that there are ongoing investigations which have an element that, the US will have an ongoing interest in.
0: I guess what I'm asking is, why is the U.S. getting out ahead of the U.K. here? I mean, why is the president of the United States talking about the big damage and what these men might have done when the U.K. is not sharing this information and asking people not to speculate?
23: Well, dare I say that our government ministers tend to operate a little bit more discreetly in what they say publicly than possibly we see from elsewhere. I think it's unhelpful, particularly for leaders, to speculate about what's going on. And the risk of doing so is that you end up perhaps calling it wrong. I would be very surprised if your president being able to make such a definitive statement and the outcome that we're seeing in the UK are relating to the same events.
0: Nick Aldworth, formerly the UK's National Coordinator for Counterterrorism Policing. Thank you so much for your time and your insights.
23: You're welcome.
14: A rocket that's crucial to SpaceX and NASA reached orbit for the first time. It's the 170-foot-tall Starship, and it launched from Starbase in Texas on Monday, circled the Earth twice, and then splashed down in the Pacific Ocean. Central Florida Public Media's Brendan Byrne has more.
3: On a picture-perfect early morning, 33 engines of Starship's Super Heavy booster roared to life.
5: 4, 3, 2, 1.
3: Two and a half minutes later, Starship separated, burning its six engines. But one of them shut down early. SpaceX engineers had minutes to decide whether to reignite and send it into orbit or bring Starship home without achieving it.
8: And we are go for orbit.
3: Starship orbited the Earth twice during its three-hour mission. SpaceX had planned for 10 hours, but decided to bring Starship home early due to that engine issue. There's a lot riding on the success of Starship. SpaceX needs it to make money, and NASA chose Starship as one of the two potential vehicles to land humans on the moon. Despite the shortened flight, Don Platt, director of the Spaceport Education Center at the Florida Institute of Technology, says the company is moving in the right direction.
7: I think they're in a better place now than yesterday, certainly, getting an orbital mission under their belt. There's a lot of things that are still things that have to be addressed.
3: During the mission, Starlink deployed 26 of a brand new iteration of its Starlink satellites for its internet constellation. They're big and can only be launched on Starship. And NASA needs Starship too. The Artemis 3 mission, launching late next year, will test the ability of the Orion spacecraft to rendezvous and dock with potential lunar landers, including Starship.
7: So now they can say that the Starship aspect of the Artemis 3 mission at least has been demonstrated at a low fidelity, if you will, level. There's still a lot of work that has to take place before this Starship is ready for Artemis 3.
3: That work includes developing a life support system and the ability to transfer fuel in space, things that SpaceX has not yet tested on Starship. Still, demonstrating Starship can get to orbit is a big step. And it came 18 years to the day that SpaceX's first rocket, the Falcon 1, reached the same milestone. For NPR News, I'm Brendan Byrne in Orlando.

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1: And this is HPR 1 at 7:19. Three Nene were killed by drivers on Molokai earlier this month. After identifying their leg bands, forestry specialists with the Department of Land and Natural Resources found the birds were all from the same family, an adult male and his offspring. The endangered Nene were hit one day apart on September 8th and 9th in the same area on Kamehameha V Highway. The Division of Forestry and Wildlife says Nene have strong family bonds, and one death can often lead to others in their group.

0: Mahalo for listening to Morning Edition on this Tuesday with music from Jeff Peterson. In the weather for most of the Hawaiian Islands, breezy trades will change from a southeasterly direction today. There will be a weakening trend for most islands except for Kauai and Niihau, where some increasing winds are expected to develop starting this afternoon and lasting into Wednesday as Hurricane Nolo reaches the closest point of approach to both islands. Clouds and showers will increase into Thursday as Nolo passes to the west, pulling up tropical moisture along the east side of the storm. Increasing showers over Niihau, Kauai, and Oahu.
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2: It's Morning Edition from NPR News. I'm Steve Inskeep.
3: And I'm Leila Fadel. You probably know Wall Street Journal reporter Evan Gershkovich from images of him in a glass cage in a Russian court 2 years ago. At the time, the Russian-American journalist was charged with espionage for doing his job, and his case drew international outcry. As soon as he was arrested, he says he knew he would be used as a political bargaining chip for prisoner swaps. For that reason, his treatment was far less brutal than others.
4: Victoria Roshin, a Ukrainian journalist who got taken captive around the same period, she ended up being killed in prison and returned in a body bag without her internal organs, so her parents don't know what happened to her. So we're treated very, very, very differently, and that also gives away to me what kind of case this is.
3: His arrest came over a year after the full-scale invasion of Ukraine, as the Kremlin was stripping press freedoms and as Gershkovich's life he'd built in Russia started to change. A new censorship law was passed and many of his Russian friends were forced into exile. Through all of it, he still felt he could generally work safely as an American journalist. Then that changed. What kept him sane for those 16 months in Russian prison was doing what he does as a journalist, listening, watching, and writing.
4: You can't change the fact that you're there. And if you can accept that, then you might as well turn your reporter's eye towards what's interesting.
3: The journals he kept in prison are the backbone of Gershkovich's memoir, This Cursed Beautiful Land, A Russian-American Story.
5: After a while in prison, you start to think of this little tiny cell that you share with another adult man as home. What was the moment where you realized, I'm starting to at least get used to, or maybe even think of this place as where I live now?
4: Insanely enough, pretty quickly, like pretty much right away, because what I was really surprised about is that first day I'm already automatically complying to any sort of command to face a wall if I'm moving somewhere, to keep my hands behind my back. It's not something I even give second thought. So then the home around me, because that is your home, that's where you spend all your time, suddenly starts also feeling like home. But I think that's also a big coping mechanism, because if you think of your actual home and a freedom, that'll drive you completely insane.
5: But I wondered, you know, just as a journalist who has always spent your time removed, watching, observing, now becoming incredibly famous because you've been arrested and the world is wondering, will there be justice for you? Will you be released? What was that like to be the story?
4: Really surreal would be one way of describing it.
5: Yeah.
4: And one thing about being a reporter is you're sort of always pulling yourself kind of away from a situation,
5: yeah,
4: at like a sort of emotional remove when you're reporting on horrific events. And I kind of did that with myself too, sort of like watching myself, because it's sort of like my Russian side that's going through this, because it's all in Russian. You know, I see myself on TV, but I see Evan. And so it's this sort of like I'm observing him, this guy as much as anybody else is until right before when I find out that I'm going to be swapped.
5: Mm-hmm.
4: And I'm not sure if I'm ready for it yet. And I think one of the things I was thinking about was, what's it going to be like to step out into the world, to now be observed by other people?
5: When you are convicted and you know the swap is about to happen, walk me through what was going through your head. Especially like when they come to get you. So you're flown back to Moscow and they come to get you in Moscow and you think, okay, this might be it.
4: In Russia, they're really, really open about the fact that they convict you and then they swap you. And so what surprised me, I guess, was when I heard the actual conviction was a kind of burst of anger and deep sadness at the same time, because I didn't do it. And I'm a journalist, and they've set up this whole charade. And so there's this sort of burst of anger of, I can't believe you guys really went through this, and sadness that it's possible.
5: You don't cry that entire time that you're detained. And the first time you cry really is after you have been able to hug your family, your loved ones. Why then, in the moments when you're finally free, are you feeling these emotions?
4: It was a decision, both conscious and unconscious at the same time. The moment that it happened, the first time the tears came, were in my second night. I'm in a hotel room, and in prison, we always wore flip-flops. So you're trying to stay clean as much as you can. So flip-flops are just this sort of habit. And I got up to go to the bathroom, tried to put my slippers on, and then the next thing I know is I'm crying. And I think that's the realization of, that had been home. So in the moment, if it's a coping mechanism and it's normal, it's suddenly the weight of what that means, you know, what that means to have your freedom taken away from you, all kind of comes crashing down, because I hadn't let myself truly try to reason with it up until that point.
5: Has it been hard to readjust to life?
4: I wasn't really ready for this kind of, this rush of emotion that I'd kept out, the panic attacks that came with it, the inability to sleep because of being overwhelmed. And then, okay, fine, you get over all that. I did my therapy. But then the months go by and that sort of numbness. And then also just sort of like getting used to how time moves again, because time moves differently in prison, getting used to a feeling of normality, because it's not like normal life. Everything's always happy and great.
5: Right.
4: And so remembering what that feels like, what Monday morning feels like when you're going to work, what Sunday night sometimes feels like.
5: The last thing you do before you leave prison is you write a letter to Putin asking for an interview. Curious.
4: Right.
5: Did you ever hear anything about that?
4: They said no. They did say no. They said it's not the right moment. I thought, you know, asking for the interview, knowing that they weren't going to grant an interview, it was a sort of way of signaling, I am a reporter.
5: Yeah.
4: I've always been a reporter. I'm still going to be a reporter. You can't take that away from me. Mm-hmm. And that's also why I wanted to get back to reporting, because I always felt like if I suddenly go and become somebody else now, then they won. And so I don't know if that sounds rational to most other people, but it does to me.
5: Evan Gershkovich is a journalist with The Wall Street Journal and is the author of This Cursed Beautiful Land. Congratulations on your book, and thank you for being here.
4: Thank you, and thank you so much.
5: This is NPR News.
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7: Aloha, I'm Leilani Poliahu for Hawaii Public Radio, and our Hawaiian word of the day is auina la. Auina is spelled okina, A-U-I-N-A, and la is spelled L-A with a kahako or makron over the vowel. Auina means descending, and la means sun. So the afternoon when the sun is descending is called auina la. Aloha auina la is a good afternoon greeting. Ahui ho!
6: 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HNC.org.
0: You're listening to HBR One at 7:30. Good morning. I'm Derek Malama. An Iranian artist hasn't been home in nearly a decade. Her exhibit at Shangri-La in Honolulu came at a time when the United States declared war on Iran earlier this year. HBR's Cassie Ordonia reports on how her work explores migration, landscape, and the search for belonging.
8: Within Shangri-La's Moroccan gallery, museum-goers will encounter a landscape that appears to float in the air. Woven paintings hang from the ceiling that imitate mountains, water, and fragments of color. They appear and disappear depending on where the viewer stands. This artwork was made by Iranian artist Leila Sayadzadeh, who created her piece partly in New York and in Hawaii. Her work reflects her home in the mountainous regions of Tehran, where she hasn't been in 9 years.
9: The longing is difficult part of living here, and I feel like I unconsciously find some moments within the elements of like infinite water or sky that I could easily travel back home without any barrier.
8: Birds in Search of Blue Expanses is a new exhibit that brings together paintings, weaving, sculpture, and poetry alongside historic works from the museum's collection. The artist created the woven centerpiece, folded them into a suitcase, and carried them across the ocean for her exhibit.
9: Flying here to Hawaii, like more than half of my journey was between the sky and the ocean, all blue. Sometimes you could not even see the border between them. So I feel like the geographical locations are shifting, and it is giving me like new ideas of like how I can rethink about the idea, and it is making me creative.
8: Sayadzadeh says landscape isn't just something people look at. It's also a way of remembering where people come from. The woven landscapes aren't presented alone. They're surrounded by the architecture and collection at Shangri-La, including fragments of tiles. The idea of including the tiles came from Sayadzadeh watching videos of historic sites damaged in Iran. She saw tiles break off the walls and crumbled on the ground. That's according to Navid Najafi, the exhibit curator and associate director of programs and social practice at Shangri-La.
10: It's present in that exhibition, but in a sort of a subtle and pretty profound way, I would say. But that's the nature of artwork. You know, it's constantly shifting and moving, and artists are always responding to what's happening around them.
8: Also present in the exhibit is a sculpture of a bird. It's a symbol of Sayadzadeh's immigrant experience.
9: The migrant itself can be a bird. In my culture, like, we address it as like the migrant birds, and they go from like one place to another place.
8: For Sayadzadeh, the landscapes in the exhibit aren't meant to represent one place. It's about what happens when memories of one landscape meet a new one, and how both can exist at the same time.
9: I'm carrying my homeland within me, within the textiles that I'm creating.
8: Cassie Ordonio, HPR News.
0: Sailors have been on long deployments this year. The focus has been on carriers, but those on smaller ships also feel the strain. That story is coming up in 4 minutes. 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
2: 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I'm Steve Inskeep.
5: I'm Leila Faldin.
11: And I'm A. Martinez. The CEOs of OpenAI, Anthropic, and SpaceX AI do not agree on much. But all have come out to publicly endorse a slowdown in the development of artificial intelligence.
2: That is likely to be the focus of a meeting of AI executives at the White House today. Anthropic's CEO will be there, and we'll note that Anthropic is a financial supporter of NPR. Smaller AI companies and former regulators do not want the big companies to slow down the advance of AI. They argue that would just concentrate power in the hands of the top companies and hurt everybody else.
11: For more on this, we're joined by NPR's Bobby Allen. So tech executives are calling for an AI slowdown. Tough to believe, Bobby. So why are they doing that?
12: Yeah, you know, their motivations vary, but the backdrop is all the same. In recent weeks, we've heard about a number of instances where these swarms of AI bots have escaped their guardrails and hacked into private companies. OpenAI's bot attack of a company known as Hugging Face is maybe the most prominent example. And at the same time, current and former employees of these leading AI companies known as Frontier Labs have been speaking out about the risks of unrestrained AI, sometimes in, you know, really sort of scary existential terms. And pressure is heating up in Washington over this issue, and no AI company wants to be the only one forced to pace itself alone. So most of the big players are endorsing an industry-wide slowdown.
11: So are there any signs of a slowdown?
12: We don't know yet, and there are many complicated factors, like what does it even mean to pace the development of AI? What companies will be affected? Is it just leaders of the pack or the whole industry? When would such a pause resume? And, you know, would China be part of this? And if so, how does the U.S. ensure that China complies? These are all questions being hashed out now. But something else that is becoming an emerging consensus among the big AI companies is that they are all asking for some kind of government oversight. And, you know, there are two views on this. One is that it's an acknowledgement that the companies can't police themselves. Another view is that they're asking to be regulated because they want to be the ones to shape the regulation. Pro-industry, not very stringent rules. So a lot of different things can happen now, but getting far less attention are all the complaints from the smaller AI companies.
11: So how do they view these calls for a slowdown?
12: Well, the middle of the pack AI companies like Perplexity, which has a chatbot that competes with ChatGPT, Cohere, a Toronto-based AI startup, and the United Arab Emirates-backed Institute for Foundation Models are all concerned. In interviews and statements to NPR, they all said any industry-wide slowdown would lock in the power of the biggest companies and make it more difficult for the small guys to compete. I talked to Alvaro Bedoya. He's a former commissioner at the Federal Trade Commission, and he told me an AI slowdown could give smaller, scrappier companies, basically two options, right? Be purchased by a big tech company or eventually go out of business.
11: And how do OpenAI and Anthropic's plans to go public factor into all this?
12: Yeah, that's a good question. I mean, critics of the big AI companies argue that their calls for a slowdown are really about saving some of the billions of dollars they are spending now on computing power so their AI models can keep improving. The theory is that this is a way to get their books in order ahead of the blockbuster, you know, initial public offerings you just mentioned. But in public statements, OpenAI and Anthropic executives say pumping the brakes on AI development is about turning the focus to AI safety.
11: All right, that's NPR's Bobby Allen. Bobby, thanks.
12: Thanks, A.
5: Sailors have been on long deployments this year, in some cases record-setting deployments. Much of the focus has been on aircraft carriers like the USS Abraham Lincoln. But sailors on smaller ships feel the strain, too. Steve Walsh with WHRO has one sailor's story, which involves suicide.
13: 21-year-old Jamie Bethia was a sailor on the USS Fort Lauderdale. For her public affairs role, she took hundreds of photographs that remain on a Navy website. Bethia died by suicide a month before the ship finally returned to Norfolk, Virginia in July, after being deployed for almost a year.
14: I think truly just nothing matters to me more than my sister. Nothing ever has.
13: Bethia's sister, Ariana Calderon.
14: So yeah, like, I lost my world, genuinely. I lost everything. And like, all I care about now is just like, I don't know, getting some semblance of justice.
13: USS Fort Lauderdale was in the Caribbean, part of the Trump administration's operation around Venezuela, which included the capture of President Nicolas Maduro and attacking boats in the region suspected of carrying drugs.
14: It was constantly like getting texts like, guys, you'll never leave it. We just got extended again. And I think it happened four times. It's that uncertainty and it's promises unfulfilled, you know.
13: Calderon says they lost their mother 3 months before the ship deployed. Bethia was given shore duty for a month, and she watched her mother die of cancer in a South Carolina hospital. She sought help and the Navy put her on antidepressants.
14: Within a few months into her deployment, she was having nightmares about her mom. I mean, I'm not a psychologist, but she was definitely experiencing symptoms of PTSD.
13: USS Fort Lauderdale was part of the Iwo Jima Amphibious Ready Group with its 4,500 sailors and Marines. The ship has a crew of about 350 sailors. Like most Navy ships, it doesn't have a dedicated mental health care provider. It relies instead on a doctor. Chaplains also receive some training, including on the Navy's Protocol for Suicide Prevention.
15: I met Jamie when I was in high school. My sophomore year, we were in the marching band together.
13: Bethia's longtime friend Tiana Cook says she communicated with her nearly every day while she was on the USS Fort Lauderdale. She told Cook that supplies were tight and she couldn't get her medication consistently during the deployment.
15: There's like a text that I read. She would tell me a lot about like days where she would like just cry when she woke up. She would take a lot of naps from just being like exhausted and sad.
13: According to a string of texts to friends and family reviewed by NPR, Bethia said that she had been having a panic attack that lasted hours and sought medical help on board. In another text, she told friends and family that she was surprised how easy it was to walk away from the ship's hospital.
15: The last text she sent was around 12:30. She said, "I love you guys. I need you to know that." That was it. That was the last I heard from her.
13: Cook says after her death in June, one of her friends on the ship said that Bethia had previously attempted suicide 3 months into the deployment. Bethia's sister, Ariana Calderon, says the Navy should have done more.
14: There just needed to be some sort of intervention. There should have been. They should have removed her from the ship.
13: The Navy has now responded to a list of questions about Bethia's death. Acting Secretary of the Navy Hung Cao recently announced a new suicide prevention task force. Separately, Chief of Naval Operations Admiral Daryl Cottle has also emphasized the need for access to care, while conceding the length of deployments is expected to rise as the conflict with Iran continues. For NPR News, I'm Steve Walsh.
16: If you or someone you know is in crisis, or if you're thinking about hurting yourself, you can call or text the Suicide and Crisis Lifeline. It's 988. 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
0: Mahalo for listening to HPR 1 at 7:43. I'm Derek Malama. The West Maui brush fire that burned more than 100 acres in Oluwalu over the weekend has been contained. The fast-spreading fire, fueled by high winds from Hurricane Nolo, was nerve-wracking for residents. Oluwalu farmer Eddie Garcia says his property is less than a mile from the blaze. He describes the fire's movement when it started on Saturday afternoon.
17: I ran up the hill in my utility vehicle. I noticed there was some sirens at the bottom already. It just flew down the mountain. It was like there were gusts that were upward of 60 miles an hour. It had maybe traveled about 300 yards when I saw it. And within moments, it traveled maybe 2,000 yards all the way down towards the ocean. It was the choppers that predominantly put out the fires. So with the remoteness of it and hard to get to, those guys are amazing. And there were 60-mile-an-hour gusts, and they were able to really make a difference on containing that fire and stopping it from jumping to where it would have been catastrophic. For myself, it was pretty scary. We have two other families. All of us are over 50 that are living on the property and displaced from the Lahaina fires. And for us to see a fire that close moving that fast, just been one thing after the other. Every time we see smoke, we're on high alert.
0: Though Garcia was in the evacuation zone, he says he chose to stay on his farm after assessing the wind direction and fire path. With the highway closure, he says traffic in front of his property was at a standstill, and he also didn't want to be stuck in the backup. Evacuation orders for the area were lifted yesterday, and the shelter at Lahaina Civic Center was closed. The Department of Water Supply on Hawaii Island has issued a water restriction notice for Kalapana and Puna until further notice. It's asking customers to reduce water use by at least 25% due to unexpected well and equipment malfunctions. It's HPR One.
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5: It's Morning Edition from NPR News. I'm Leila Fadel.
2: And I'm Steve Inskeep. Good morning. In most states, Medicaid recipients will soon have to prove they're working or volunteering or studying in order to stay in the program. That's because of cuts in the Republicans' One Big Beautiful Bill Act. Three states, including Montana, decided to make the change early and maybe sooner than they were ready. Aaron Bolton of Montana Public Radio begins this story with one person affected.
18: Bethany Zulick lives in Missoula, Montana, and she's going back to college to become a high school English teacher. Years ago, she taught overseas and loved it.
19: It's so exciting to me to watch someone learn a new word or, you know, have that spark of understanding.
18: Zulick knew she could pinch enough pennies to make going back to school financially viable, except on health insurance.
19: The student health insurance would have run me almost as much as my, like, tuition for the semester.
18: But then she found Medicaid, the government health insurance program for low-income adults. With that coverage, she could make the jump, leave her job, and return to school. But this summer, Zulick learned she was one of 71,000 Montanans on Medicaid, subject to new work requirements. The state is implementing those rules 6 months ahead of the federal deadline. At first, Zulick thought the state would automatically renew her coverage because it could see she's enrolled in a state university. But then she got a confusing letter.
19: Some of the letter says that this information is due at my next recertification, and some of it says it's due within 30 days of the letter.
18: She didn't know what to submit or on what deadline. But what was clear, it wouldn't be submitted or processed automatically. It turns out the state hasn't even set up all the computer systems to do that work, and some won't be ready until next year.

0: station. He worries tens of thousands of Montanans could lose coverage, in part because of the computer issue Zulik ran into, but also because as of September, the state has hired only about a third of the staff it says it needs to pull this off.
1: We were worried about chaos that could be generated by the state rushing. Given how little information the state has provided about what they're doing, I'm much more worried about chaos.
0: Healthcare providers and clinics are also scrambling to understand the rules so they can help patients stay enrolled. State health officials said in a statement that their systems are ready and said they, quote, are committed to ensuring eligible Montanans maintain coverage. Akeisha Coleman is with the Commonwealth Fund, a healthcare research nonprofit. She says Montana and other states starting early are essentially building the plane as they're taking off.
2: Montana is going to be an example for what we might see nationally as things roll out.
0: Coleman says that's because even states that are waiting until the January 1st deadline to start the work requirements probably won't be completely ready either. For NPR News, I'm Aaron Bolton in Columbia Falls, Montana.
3: 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It's NPR News.
4: And this is HPR One. A University of Hawaii study found that the concentration of metals in some Maui residents was substantially higher than those on the continental U.S. The UH Manoa Maui Wildfire Exposure Study tracked the urine of 1,400 Maui adults 6 to 18 months after the August 2023 wildfire. Fires can burn homes, vehicles, and electrical systems that can create toxic contaminated mixtures that last long after the fire is put out. They can remain in ash, dust, soil, and debris and be transferred during cleanup and recovery. Alika Mauna Kea is the Maui West co-director.
5: Our study suggests that months after the fires, many residents were still carrying elevated mixtures of metals in their bodies, meaning that exposure did not necessarily end when the smoke cleared. Urban wildfires can create a much longer-lasting contamination problem involving ash, dust, soil debris, homes, cars, and other burned materials. Lahaina showed some of the strongest exposures, but we also found different patterns of elevated metals and lung impairment across Wailuku, Kahului, Kihei, and Kula at different degrees. That tells us that the health footprint of a disaster like this can extend beyond the places where the buildings actually burned.
4: Researchers say this isn't solely tied to the Lahaina wildfire. Things like geology, agriculture, diet, and other environmental factors can all play a role in the concentration of metals. They were unable to detect how much the levels of metals increased due to the fire since there was no pre-fire data collected. It's HPR One.
6: 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I'm Leila Faudel.
3: And I'm Steve Inskeep. Lindsay Clancy appeared in a Massachusetts courtroom today. It's the first time she's been there since her murder case ended in a mistrial. The judge considered a motion to dismiss the case, which accuses Clancy of murdering her three children in 2023. He's set another hearing for November. Deborah Becker from our member station WBUR reports.
7: The defense motion to dismiss the case argues the judge did not have to declare a mistrial. Instead, it says he could have more closely investigated reports that one juror would not follow the law. It's one of several motions that experts say points to a legal strategy setting up for an appeal. Retired Judge Jack Liu says it would be unusual for a judge to investigate a juror.
8: It's going to be a hard road for the defendant because it is not in the public interest to interfere with jury deliberations in the way that the defense is asking.
7: Even if the judge rules to dismiss, the prosecution could appeal. If the judge rejects the defense motions, there could be a new trial. Boston College law professor R. Michael Cassidy says it's likely that prosecutors are carefully considering these defense moves.
9: It alerts the prosecutor to the fact that, geez, even if we retried this on first-degree murder, even if we were successful, that conviction could be overturned.
7: Prosecutors could also agree to a deal where Clancy would plead guilty to lesser charges and continue to be held at a state hospital where she's receiving mental health treatment. Regardless of what happens today, it's likely to be some time before the

0: Clancy case is resolved. For NPR News, I'm Deborah Becker in Boston.
1: To be a pastor is to be present for your congregation. You show up in church on Sundays. You visit hospitals. You counsel families. This is the story of a pastor who traveled thousands of miles away from his church overseas and was stopped from returning. Aleja Hertzler-McCain from Religion News Service has that pastor's story.
2: Growing up in Guatemala, Esdras Paredes saw his father, a pastor, receive death threats for his Pentecostal faith. In the 1980s, Paredes moved to the United States seeking asylum. Eventually, he became a pastor himself and took over a small church in Fond du Lac, Wisconsin.
3: It's a family environment. If you have a problem, we all have a problem. If you have a sickness, we all have a sickness.
2: Francisco Martinez Javier says he was addicted to drugs and gambling. And then he heard Paredes preach.
4: I began to cry when he began to preach the Word of God. I said, wow. And from that time, I have not missed a worship service.
2: Esdras Paredes and his wife and co-pastor Wanda had built a thriving congregation and family, with 6 children and 8 grandchildren, all in the U.S.
5: Looking back at all that, how much we've grown, it is God. He was the one who did it all.
2: But in the summer of 2025, Paredes' mother in Guatemala was hospitalized. He'd traveled to the country before without any issues, and he said he thought his immigration status was okay because he repeatedly was granted work permits. He even checked with a lawyer before getting on the plane. But once in Guatemala, Paredes received a surprising document. It told him that he could not apply to return to the United States until 2035 because of a 1991 deportation order. Paredes says he doesn't recall ever receiving that order.
3: It was shocking to me that I was being left here and not be able to go back to my family, so I guess I took it really hard.
2: 1 year later, Paredes is still in Guatemala, but he hasn't stopped pastoring his church in Wisconsin. At least 3 times a week, he makes a video call to preach at his church, Ven y descansarás, which means come and you will find rest. On a Sunday afternoon in August, church members stood at the edge of a small lake while Paredes preached over a phone held up to a mic.
4: As pastor of the church, I congratulate each one of you who will be baptized. You have made the best decision of your life, to follow eternal life.
2: Then, Paredes' 28-year-old son Elias took over, dunking 6 people into the lake's cold, green water.
6: I baptize you in the name of the Father, the Son, and the Holy Spirit.
7: Amen. Hallelujah.
2: Paredes is proud of how his family have led in his absence, but ultimately...
3: That's my responsibility. I should be the one doing that. They're my sheep. They're my disciples.
2: In his absence, his wife, Pastor Wanda, has had to shoulder much of the pastoral burden.
5: Pastor, I need to go to court. Pastor, I need to go to Chicago. Pastor, I need to go to the airport. Pastor, my son is sick. Pastor, my daughter is sick. Come and pray.
3: It takes my sleep away at night. Knowing that my wife has to deal with all these things on her own.
2: She's not totally alone. Another pastor helps out after his 10-hour shift on a dairy farm. But other members of the congregation have their own immigration fears. 2 have been deported since Paredes went to Guatemala.
8: Yes, sir, pastor.
2: On a Saturday night, more than 80 people gather in the sanctuary, and string lights glow on the cross. When it's time for Paredes to preach, the internet connection is faulty. He drives around Guatemala City searching for a connection. While they wait, Wanda invites the congregation to share their testimonies. Kender Silva, a shy 22-year-old ranch hand, gets up to share a reflection about Peter. Like the imprisoned apostle, Silva says, God will set their pastor free.
4: The living God had taken him out of the prison, had sent his angel and removed him. He was at the door, and we believe that one day, Pastor Esdras Paredes, he will enter through that door.
2: After 40 minutes, Paredes finally gets a signal. He preaches from a dimly lit car 2,000 miles away.
4: Even though we are suffering, do not be afraid, because the God we serve is an all-powerful God.
2: When he finishes preaching, Paredes invites people to the altar to pray. 11 people come forward, but he can't see them over the video call. He asks his wife to take over from there. For NPR News, I'm Aleja Hertzler-McCain.
1: 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I'm Steve Inskeep.
8: And I'm Leila Fadel.

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4: 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On this Tuesday morning, it's 8 o'clock. Across the Hawaiian Islands.
5: Buttigieg joins us this hour, a morning edition from NPR News. New York prosecutors are reopening a sexual assault investigation involving Cornell University. I'm Leila Faldin.
6: And I'm Steve Inskeep. A woman said she was attacked at a frat party and nobody was charged. We hear from current and former students. Also, Latino voters in a swing district say they're annoyed that politicians only notice them before an election. And a former OpenAI board member says the company did not pay enough attention to safety. It's Tuesday, September 29. This day in 2005, John Roberts became Chief Justice of the United States. The news is next.
7: Live from NPR News in Washington, I'm Corva Coleman. Stocks open mixed this morning.
8: As the spectrum in terms of who is able to get housing.
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11: Live from NPR News, I'm Lakshmi Singh. The White House is hosting some of the most powerful figures in artificial intelligence as President Trump pushes back against existential warnings about AI. The heads of Meta, NVIDIA, Anthropic, Amazon, SpaceX, and OpenAI were among the major tech leaders who were expected to attend today's lunch, divided over whether AI development needs to be regulated. However, President Trump is opposed to restrictions on AI development or construction of data centers. More voters have protested because of the center's demand on electricity and water infrastructure. Aura, the maker of smart health tracking rings, is delaying its plans to go public in what was expected to be one of this year's blockbuster IPOs. The company citing uncertainty in the market to push back its listing on the NASDAQ that was set for Wednesday. Here's NPR's Alina Selyukh.
12: Aura planned to raise up to $2.2 billion in the share sale. Aura is not the first firm to delay its IPO in recent weeks, but it is the highest profile. Higher interest rates have been weighing on the markets, and also investors are anxiously awaiting the IPO of Anthropic, the AI giant. September is typically a pretty busy time for public listings, but it's been relatively quiet this year. Alina Selyukh, NPR News.
11: Lindsay Clancy was back in a Massachusetts courtroom today. Her murder trial ended in a mistrial earlier this month after the jury deadlocked. Now, as NPR's Bill Chappell explains, a judge is weighing what to do next.
13: Lindsay Clancy's lawyer, Kevin Reddington, says she shouldn't be held criminally responsible for killing her three children back in 2023.
14: The evidence shows clearly and unequivocally that she was in a state of psychosis.
13: Prosecutors disagree, saying their evidence shows Clancy had the capacity to know her actions were wrong. But the state also declined to set a date for a potential new trial, saying other matters, like a defense motion to dismiss the case, should be resolved first. Judge William Sullivan didn't issue any rulings at this hearing. He set the next court date for November 2nd. Bill Chappell, NPR News.
11: Former special counsel Jack Smith is standing by criminal cases he brought against President Trump.
15: I stand by my testimony before the House of Representatives, and I will not be silenced by continued threats of prosecution from the president or others.
11: Smith testifying at a hearing held by the Senate Judiciary Committee, where Republicans allege Smith abused his authority in the course of his investigations. Smith accused President Trump of breaking the law and trying to overturn the results of the 2020 election and of mishandling classified documents. 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
16: 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Duck.ai.
4: 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Good morning, I'm Derek Malama. In the weather for most of the Hawaiian Islands, there will be a weakening trend for most islands except for Kauai and Niihau, where some increasing winds are expected to develop from this afternoon into Wednesday as Hurricane Nolo reaches the closest point of approach to both islands. The clouds and showers will increase into Thursday as Nolo passes to the west, pulling up tropical moisture along the east side of the storm, increasing showers over Niihau, Kauai, and Oahu. Nolo moves away to the northwest by this weekend with drier easterly trades returning across the state. Hawaii tourism figures will be out soon for the month of August. Other visitor spots around the Asia Pacific are sharing their own recent number, which includes some disappointments and some records.
17: Tourism has been booming this year in South Korea. The government says more than 15 million travelers visited South Korea in the first 8 months of this year, setting a new record. That's up a little more than 20% from a year ago, while visitor spending rose at more than twice that pace. China tops Korea's tourism market at nearly 5 million visitors. Japan is next with nearly 3 million. Nearly 1 million Americans traveled to South Korea in the first 8 months of the year, up more than 11% from a year ago. As a region, Southeast Asia continues to be an important source of overseas travelers. Growth came from the Philippines, Vietnam, and Indonesia. Even smaller markets like Singapore, Thailand, and Malaysia each supplied more than 200,000 visitors to South Korea over the same period of January through August. That time frame was a mixed record for other regional destinations. Foreign arrivals dipped slightly in both Japan and Thailand, while they rose sharply in Vietnam. Complete figures for China are not yet available, but the first 6 months of the year showed strong growth. One common theme for the big regional gainers, simplified entry rules. With the Asia Minute, Bill Dorman, HPR News.
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4: An AI security expert discusses OpenAI's decision to halt training of its latest models after discovering more instances of its agents behaving unexpectedly. That story is coming up in 14 minutes as Morning Edition continues on HPR 1 for this Tuesday.
6: It's Morning Edition from NPR News. Good morning. I'm Steve Inskeep.
5: And I'm Leila Fadel. The Trump administration is rolling back the fuel efficiency standards for new cars. That will do away with another Biden-era climate effort. In a few minutes, we'll hear from the Secretary of Transportation during the Biden administration, Pete Buttigieg. We start with the details.
6: Here to talk about it is NPR's cars and energy reporter, Willa Rubin. Willa, good morning.
19: Good morning, Steve.
6: Okay, so what is changing?
19: So, Steve, we're talking about what are known as the CAFE standards. These are not the standards for your morning coffee.
6: Thank goodness.
19: They are the corporate average fuel economy standards, but
6: got
19: different.
6: It.
19: Yeah. So these are government regulations that tell car makers how fuel efficient their vehicles should be on average. So a car company might make electric vehicles, but they might also make big trucks, maybe some hybrids. The point of these standards is to set a target for how fuel efficient all those vehicles are taken together on average. Now, there have been CAFE standards for about 50 years, but different presidential administrations can give car makers exact goals. And the latest here is that the Trump administration is lowering the goals that the Biden administration set, which were pretty high.
6: So how high were they and how low are they going?
19: Well, the standard is that over the next 5 years, new car fleets have to average just under 35 miles to the gallon. Under Biden, that number was just over 50. And on average, fuel efficiency across a fleet now only has to go up to 1% a year. That's down from about 2% under Biden.
6: I got to tell you, 50 miles to the gallon actually sounds kind of cool. So why does the Trump administration back off of that?
19: Well, Steve, they say they're doing this to save car buyers money. They say that fuel efficiency technology is expensive. And in their announcement, the administration said that these new standards will trim about $1,300 off the sticker price of new cars. In statements to NPR, automakers praise the move. They say that the new standards are more in line with market realities, meaning EV sales are still a minority of new car sales in the U.S.
6: Okay.
19: But critics say just looking at the sticker price ignores some of the longer term expenses that come with being a car owner. I spoke with Sue Helper. She's an economist at Case Western Reserve University. She says better fuel efficiency is good for drivers. She says it saves them money at the pump. It saves them some maintenance expenses, and that it's an advantage when companies have to continuously work towards this common goal.
20: By getting rid of this regulation, you get rid of this pressure or this incentive or this coordination among companies to work on this problem that consumers face.
19: And right now, of course, consumers are facing high costs for gasoline. And those aren't the only costs associated with lower fuel efficiency.
6: What do you mean?
19: Well, so there's pollution, there is the resulting cost to people's health, there's the environment, more global warming, that list goes on. There's also potentially a cost to the automakers. You know, these standards don't encourage them to continue innovating in electric vehicles, in more fuel-efficient cars. And that risks them getting left behind globally. Because, of course, American car makers do not sell exclusively in the U.S.
6: That's absolutely true. And, of course, China has been producing millions of electric vehicles that are cheap.
19: Exactly. And just to give you a sense of how big the electric car market is getting globally, last year, 30% of cars in Europe were electric. More than half of vehicles sold in China were electric, according to the International Energy Agency. Of course, there's also the risk that the standards could change again. You know, car makers, they plan their fleets, their factories, their production years in advance. For the auto industry, the signals, shall we say, are a bit mixed.
6: And NPR's Willa Rubin, thanks so much.
19: Thank you.
5: Pete Buttigieg led the Transportation Department in the Biden administration when these fuel standards were set much higher. And he's on the line now to talk about this. Good morning, Secretary Buttigieg.
21: Good morning. Nice to be with you.
5: Thank you for being here. So the argument the Trump administration is making is that this will make cars cheaper to buy, and the Biden-era standards forced manufacturers to build electric cars that Americans didn't want. What's your reaction to that?
21: Even the Trump administration's own paperwork admits that this is going to cost consumers more, not less. At a moment when people are already hurting with gas prices high because of Trump's war in Iran, they have found a way to make sure that Americans pay even more for gas than we would have, an estimated $1,600. And that's based on some pretty rosy estimates from the Trump administration that assume that gas will be under $3 as early as, well, this year, which obviously isn't happening. The other thing I'm very worried about is the future of American auto innovation. This is basically a thumb on the scale for older technology at a moment when there's already enormous concern that American auto companies could be left behind. China is not pursuing their strategy out of environmental enthusiasm. They know that they have an opportunity to dominate the future of the auto market, and anything that means less innovation is going to help hand that advantage to China, on top of the simple fact that Americans will be paying much more now for gasoline than they would have otherwise.
5: Well, let me ask you about that. I mean, because you talk about how this is a possible disadvantage for the car industry as more people outside the U.S. buy electric, but American companies are supportive of this. Why would they be backing something that harms them long term?
21: Well, they have always resisted these standards. This goes back to the Ford administration in the 1970s. Fuel economy on average was 13 miles a gallon. The original set of these standards pushed it up to 17. And the companies said, how can we comply with this? They resisted. They said it would be too difficult. And of course, it wound up being a good thing, not just for consumers who pay less for gas and, of course, for the environment, but for the industry itself because it pushed them to innovate. Look, I grew up in South Bend, Indiana, in the shadow of the Studebaker car company factories that went silent in the 60s because that company couldn't innovate and get with the times. There is so much at stake in making sure that we have a forward-looking auto industry.
5: You mentioned how this will end up costing people more money, but the current Transportation Secretary, Sean Duffy, has talked about how this would reduce the average cost of new vehicles by $1,300 and save consumers $138 billion over the next 5 years. What do you make of those numbers?
21: Well, it's extraordinary that even the Trump administration's numbers show that consumers will be worse off. They claim $1,300 in savings, which is dubious if you dig into it, but admit $1,600 in more gas costs. And again, that's before accounting for how much Trump has increased the price of gas. And that doesn't account for the tariffs. According to Kelly Blue Book, people are paying thousands of dollars more in vehicle prices because of the tariffs. This doesn't even come close to making people whole. The bottom line is, this will make sure that American consumers pay more, all as a corporate giveaway for the agenda of oil companies and the short-term shareholder profits of these automakers.
5: Now, these new standards call for carmakers to achieve an average fuel efficiency of just under 35 miles per gallon by model year 2031. Under Biden, it was 50.4. What was your basis for that number?
21: Well, this was the result of years of research, thousands of pages of analysis, much of it reflected in the final rule based on what is realistic, what is feasible. It is designed to push industry, but it is also designed to be something that industry can achieve. And again, this goes back now about 50 years, every time that the standard has risen, going back to those early years when the big push was to get industry to be really ambitious and go from 13 miles a gallon to 17 miles a gallon. Ever since then, that push has led to more innovation. That's why we have the dramatically more fuel-efficient vehicles that we enjoy today. And it has saved consumers over $3 trillion over the years. This move will cost consumers at the very moment when we need to be finding ways to have Americans pay more, not less, for gas than we already are.
5: Former Transportation Secretary Pete Buttigieg served in the Biden administration. Thank you for your time and your insights.
21: Thanks for having me on.
1: Some other news now. A bill to reform college sports outscored the opposition in the U.S. Senate. The Protect College Sports Act passed 77 to 22. NPR's Becky Sullivan reports.
2: Big-time college sports have been through a lot lately, so much so that even conservatives, who are generally against government intervention, say it's time for Congress to step in, like Republican Senator Eric Schmidt.
22: Some say Congress should simply stay out of college sports. Well, I understand that instinct. You would not have seen me giving this speech on the Senate floor 3 years ago when I got here. I would have been very, very skeptical of that.
2: He and other supporters of the bill point to decades of lawsuits that have eroded all sorts of longstanding NCAA rules about amateurism and who is eligible to play college sports and how often athletes can transfer schools. As a result, they say, the college sports landscape is in chaos, with runaway athletic department budgets and players switching teams every year to chase more money for their name, image, and likeness deals, or NIL.
22: NIL, revenue sharing, and the transfer portal are here to stay. We're not turning back the clock. And whether you loved or hated the old system, we shouldn't try.
2: The bill would codify the ability for schools to pay players directly, and it would grant the NCAA a limited antitrust exemption to restore some of those old rules. Athletes would have a 5-year window to play college sports, starting from their enrollment or the year they turned 19, and players would only be able to freely change schools one time. To switch again, they'd have to sit out a whole year. Critics say the bill puts too many restrictions on athletes without doing enough to address other sources of rising spending, like multi-million dollar salaries for coaches. Among the senators who voted against it was Democrat Chris Murphy from Connecticut.
23: This bill constricts only caps the money going to the players, does nothing to cap the money going to the coaches, does nothing to stop the continued billions of dollars going in to feed this facility's arms race.
2: If a goal of the bill is to stem the flood of lawsuits against the NCAA, this might not work, says Sam Ehrlich. He's an associate professor at Boise State University who tracks college sports litigation.
0: I think it's folly to just assume that's going to completely kill all the litigation against the NCAA. For one, I think there's some questions out there about whether the bill itself is constitutional.
2: President Trump has already expressed his support for the legislation, but first it has to pass the House, which is on recess until after the midterms. And it's no guarantee that this bill will be the top priority when lawmakers return. Becky Sullivan, NPR News.

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2: I'm Marco Werman. The World's Newsroom brings you the big picture stories and some other stuff.
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0: Mahalo for listening to Morning Edition on this Tuesday with music from Jeff Peterson. In the weather for most of the Hawaiian Islands, breezy trades will change from a southeasterly direction today. There will be a weakening trend for most islands except for Kauai and Niihau, where some increasing winds are expected to develop starting this afternoon, lasting into Wednesday as Hurricane Nolo reaches the closest point of approach to both islands. Clouds and showers will increase into Thursday as Nolo passes to the west. An Iranian artist hasn't been home in nearly a decade. Her exhibit at Shangri-La in Honolulu came at a time when the U.S. declared war on Iran earlier this year. HBR's Cassie Rodonio describes her artwork and more coming up at 8:30.
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2: It's Morning Edition from NPR News. I'm Leila Fadel.
3: And I'm Steve Inskeep. Today, President Trump meets CEOs of artificial intelligence companies. Yesterday, OpenAI said it is delaying the release of its latest model because of safety concerns. Let's talk this through with Helen Toner, who is Executive Director for Georgetown's Center for Security and Emerging Technology and is a former board member of OpenAI. She's here in Washington, D.C. Good morning.
4: Good morning. Good to be with you.
3: Glad you could join us. So OpenAI, your former company, said it's delaying the release of its latest model, also said it's pausing testing and training of that model because there were all these reports of AI agents acting in unexpected ways. What do you make of this announcement?
4: What we're seeing here is really something that the industry has expected for a long time in theory, but is now starting to materialize in practice, which is the AI systems we're building are so capable, they can do so many different things, that it's actually quite difficult for us to keep testing them in a way that is controlled and that we're confident we have a handle on. So OpenAI is saying, actually, we thought we were good for this one. Now we're not so sure, so we're going to take some more time, which I think is a good decision on their part.
3: I guess we should explain for people that are still confused by this. An AI agent almost acts like, pretends to be a human being and might roam the internet looking for information or doing other things. Is that a fair description?
4: I would just say essentially it's an AI system that can do things, that can use tools, that can try and fulfill a goal. And so, yes, what we've been discovering over the past few months is that the level of AI system that OpenAI and other companies are now building, especially when they're trained, they're deliberately designed to be very persistent, to not give up. And that can have some pretty unexpected side effects where if they run into any issues with completing the task we've given them, they might start doing some creative and undesirable workarounds.
3: I'm just thinking if it's a scale of 1 to 10, say, and 1 is I'm not worried at all, and 10 is the world is about to end, what number would you be at?
4: I mean, I think right now, the level of AI system we have today, I'm maybe at around a 4. The challenge is how fast should that number be going up as the AI systems we're building are getting more capable and we're getting less able to control them.
3: Okay. And I'd like you to draw, if you can, on your experience at OpenAI. This is a company working with this technology that the very creators considered to be dangerous, potentially a danger to humanity. As I understand it, the very idea of the company was to develop AI safely. How seriously has this company been taking safety up to now?
4: I mean, I think this isn't just an OpenAI question. This is across the industry. You have companies like Anthropic, Google DeepMind, SpaceX AI, Meta as well, where they're really locked in a race where they each want to build this technology they see as inevitable and extremely powerful. And so all of them will say they want to do it the right way. But then if there's a competitor breathing down their neck, the question is, can we trust them to do that safely, to think about the risk in the same way that, you know, we, the public, would like them to?
3: Well, when they're in that competitive environment, are they forgetting the other part, the supposedly more important part about safe development of AI?
4: Yeah, I mean, the challenge here is there isn't any settled science for how to develop AI safely, or for how to develop these increasingly advanced systems in a way where we can be confident that they'll do what we want them to do. So all of the companies are kind of improvising as they go and figuring out, okay, we have some evidence this might be fine. We have some evidence, you know, that this new system we've built might be a problem. How do we weigh that against each other? And each company is making those decisions a little differently.
3: We were about to say goodbye, but I want to keep you on the line here for another couple of minutes, because I want to understand a little bit better how seriously you take this. We heard elsewhere in today's program, we have reporting elsewhere in today's program about smaller AI companies who think this is kind of a scam, that the big companies are calling for regulation that would essentially freeze the playing field and keep the big players on top. Is that what's happening here?
4: I think it's reasonable to be skeptical of the CEOs of these gigantic companies. But I think if you look at the specifics of what's being proposed, that's actually not what it would look like. I think if we're going to implement any kind of government regulation here, the key is to do it in a way where it hits the biggest and most sophisticated AI companies hardest, meaning that it creates space for others to catch up. I think there are ways to regulate that would make the life of smaller companies harder, and we should just not do those. We should instead make sure that it's really affecting the companies that are pushing the cutting edge, building increasingly advanced AI systems, because that's the activity we're most concerned about.
3: Can you explain a regulation that would work and put it in terms that the layman could understand?
4: Absolutely. So the first step that is being proposed right now is things like transparency and disclosure requirements. So if you're a company, the key part here is if you're a company that is pushing the cutting edge in AI, so you're building more advanced systems than we've seen before, that means that you're a very well-resourced, very large, very successful company. And therefore, you should have more requirements to disclose what you're doing, to let in independent third-party auditors to check that you're doing what you say you're doing and that you're handling risk responsibly. So if anything that applies to these companies that are at the frontier building more and more advanced systems is going to be helpful here.
3: How do you make sure that people are disclosing everything and being transparent?
4: That's why people are talking about this idea of third-party auditors, independent groups coming in who get access to internal documentation. This is something that actually Anthropic, OpenAI, and SpaceX AI, Elon Musk's company, have all said that they will do voluntarily. If it's on a voluntary basis, of course, you know, those independent auditors are a little bit at the mercy of the company. But you can imagine legal protections that would put them on firmer footing and make it make us more confident that they're going to get the information that they need to ensure the companies are doing what they're saying.
3: Yeah, I'm wondering about that part of it, because people have talked about third-party auditors on this program, but they seem not to be talking about government inspectors like the Food and Drug Administration, but somebody that they hire to police them, even though the third-party auditor would be on their payroll.
4: Yes. So you need to design the program well. You need to have government at a minimum certifying those auditors. We do see this in other industries where it can work well. So aviation, auto safety, other industries with generally a good track record of safety, recent aviation incidents notwithstanding. So I think there's certainly ways to design an independent auditing program that will not work. But I think if we're thoughtful about it, it can make a difference.
3: Okay. So on the scale of 1 to 10, you're at 4. And we'll see if we can keep from getting too much farther. Helen Toner, thanks so much.
4: Thank you.
3: She is the executive director at Georgetown's Center for Security and Emerging Technology and is a former board member of OpenAI.

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7: You're listening to HPR 1 at 8:30. Good morning. I'm Derek Malama. An Iranian artist hasn't been home in nearly a decade. Her exhibit at Shangri-La in Honolulu came at a time when the United States declared war on Iran earlier this year. HBR's Cassie Ordonio reports on how her work explores migration, landscape, and a search for belonging.
8: Within Shangri-La's Moroccan Gallery, museum goers will encounter a landscape that appears to float in the air. Woven paintings hang from the ceiling that imitate mountains, water, and fragments of color. They appear and disappear depending on where the viewer stands. This artwork was made by Iranian artist Leila Sayadzadeh, who created her piece partly in New York and in Hawaii. Her work reflects her home in the mountainous regions of Tehran, where she hasn't been in 9 years.
9: The longing is difficult part of living here, and I feel like I unconsciously find some moments within the elements of like infinite water or sky that I could easily travel back home without any barrier.
8: Birds in Search of Blue Expanses is a new exhibit that brings together paintings, weaving, sculpture, and poetry alongside historic works from the museum's collection. The artist created the woven centerpiece, folded them into a suitcase, and carried them across the ocean for her exhibit.
9: Flying here to Hawaii, like more than half of my journey was between the sky and the ocean, all blue. Sometimes you could not even see the border between them. So I feel like the geographical locations are shifting, and it is giving me like new ideas of like how I can rethink about the idea, and it is making me creative.
8: Sayadzadeh says landscape isn't just something people look at. It's also a way of remembering where people come from. The woven landscapes aren't presented alone. They're surrounded by the architecture and collection at Shangri-La, including fragments of tiles. The idea of including the tiles came from Sayadzadeh watching videos of historic sites damaged in Iran. She saw tiles break off the walls and crumbled on the ground. That's according to Navid Najafi, the exhibit curator and associate director of programs and social practice at Shangri-La.
10: It's present in that exhibition, but in a sort of a subtle and pretty profound way, I would say. But that's the nature of artwork. You know, it's constantly shifting and moving, and artists are always responding to what's happening around them.
8: Also present in the exhibit is a sculpture of a bird. It's a symbol of Sayadzadeh's immigrant experience.
9: The migrant itself can be a bird. In my culture, like, we address it as like the migrant birds, and they go from like one place to another place.
8: For Sayadzadeh, the landscapes in the exhibit aren't meant to represent one place. It's about what happens when memories of one landscape meet a new one, and how both can exist at the same time.
9: I'm carrying my homeland within me, within the textiles that I'm creating.
8: Cassie Ordonio, HPR News.
7: 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Morning Edition continues on HPR 1.
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5: It's Morning Edition from NPR News. I'm Leila Fadel.
11: And I'm Steve Inskeep. Let's warn you right at the start that our next story describes sexual violence. New York prosecutors are reopening a criminal investigation into an alleged sexual assault involving students at Cornell University.
5: A former Cornell student says she was drugged and gang-raped at the school in 2024, and no criminal charges were filed at the time. 2 weeks ago, she filed a lawsuit with new allegations against Cornell and seven male students. The brutal details of the case have drawn condemnation around the world and shaken the small college community in upstate New York.
11: NPR's Brian Mann is in Ithaca this morning near the Cornell campus. Brian, good morning.
12: Good morning, Steve.
11: Why would it take so long for prosecutors to reopen a case from 2024?
12: Well, the DA here, Matthew Van Houten, says the woman in this case gave a statement 2 years ago to Cornell campus police where she described a drug and alcohol-fueled party at the Chi Phi fraternity house. Van Houten says, according to her statement, then she took part voluntarily. But in the civil lawsuit filed this month, she recounts a horrific ordeal where she was pressured to drink and take drugs until she was incapacitated, then violently raped by these seven men over a period of hours. The prosecutor says after learning of those details, he now expects to present this case to a grand jury.
11: Okay, so she's given a different description, and this gives prosecutors more to go on, is what you're saying. What are women in the Cornell community saying about all this?
12: I'm hearing anger, Steve, that this case wasn't investigated more thoroughly at the time, and also frustration that more hasn't been done to change campus culture here. Kat Martin graduated last year. She says she, too, was sexually assaulted at Cornell.
13: It was normalized to experience violence. It was normalized to worry about being drugged.
12: And I also spoke with Olympia Hall. She's a current Cornell student. She's co-president of the Sexual Assault Prevention and Safety Club on campus. She says Cornell has tried to improve campus safety, but she says she still sometimes feels vulnerable. And she told me fraternities on campus hold a lot of sway over students' social life.
14: That is a cultural aspect that creates a lot of power dynamics that are uncomfortable and lead young men to potentially not think about their actions.
12: And Steve, NPR attempted to reach out to these young men who are named in this lawsuit for their comment without success.
11: Brian, I saw something on social media about the men allegedly involved being told to write essays as punishment. Could that possibly be true?
12: Well, the lawsuit says some of the men who allegedly raped the woman were allowed to write essays in order to lessen or mitigate any disciplinary action by Cornell. In a statement, Cornell says there were consequential punishments for the men involved, but the university declined our request for an interview to clarify what that means. It's also unclear whether any of these men are still students at the university. Cornell's handling of this case, Steve, is also drawing scrutiny because the rape allegations were only investigated back in 2024 by campus police. Local police issued a statement yesterday saying they were never notified about this alleged assault. Ithaca's mayor, Robert Cantelmo, is a Cornell alum, and he issued his own statement yesterday blasting Cornell's leadership for failing to coordinate this investigation with city police. Cantelmo is now pushing for a moratorium on student events, including Greek fraternity and sorority activities, until Cornell comes up with a new plan to keep students safe.
11: NPR's Brian Mann in Ithaca, New York. Brian, thanks so much.
12: Thank you, Steve.
5: There are fewer and fewer true toss-up districts. One of them runs through Allentown, Pennsylvania, a former manufacturing powerhouse that is now a majority Latino city. President Trump made significant gains with Hispanic voters 2 years ago, but polling shows his support among Hispanic voters is now plummeting. What does that mean for this district where the incumbent Republican won by just 1 point in the last election? NPR congressional correspondent Barbara Sprunt traveled to the Lehigh Valley and joins us now in studio. Good morning, Barbara. Thanks for being here.
15: Good morning, Layla. Thank you.
5: Now, Latino voters, obviously not a monolithic voting block. Mm. But one major trend we saw was their shift towards Republicans and Trump, especially among men 2 years ago. How did that play out in a blue city like Allentown?
15: Well, not as cut and dry as you might expect. Mayor Matt Turk, he's a Democrat, he was telling me that even though the precincts still went blue, 52 of 55 were a little more red compared to 2020. And the biggest shift was in one of the most heavily Latino precincts.
5: And how does he explain that?
15: Well, he said largely a message from Democrats that just did not resonate with what people were experiencing.
16: People here were saying, I'm struggling economically. I can't afford childcare. Rents are out of control. And the message that was coming from the Biden administration was like, we're seeing like massive economic success. We've done all these amazing things and it's going to be great. And people were like, I feel like you're gaslighting me a little.
15: Some voters told me they supported President Trump last cycle because they felt he spoke more directly to their economic concerns. Mm-hmm. Fast forward to today, and they're now saying, well, wait a minute, I have high gas prices, I have high grocery prices, you know, what gives?
5: Yeah, I mean, and that's what we're hearing from all kinds of American voters across races, ages, mm-hmm. religions. Is there something unique in how the voters you spoke to are responding?
15: What I think is interesting here is the idea of the reliability of a voting bloc, mm-hmm. and that this isn't just as simple as Latino voters are swinging back to the Democrats, and that's where they're going to stay cycles and cycles to come. I was talking to Stephanie Valencia about this. She's the co-founder of Equis Research, which polls Latino voters. Here's how she explains it.
17: A third of Latinos don't see themselves as part of either party. They're voting every single election cycle based on what's motivating their anxieties, how they're feeling about their own personal economic situation.
15: Now, this is something that both parties have to contend with. And effective outreach has to start early. Voters told me how, frankly, annoying it is to feel like both parties sort of rediscover how important Latino voters are in the months leading up to Election Day.
5: Now, the economy is obviously top of mind. What else is playing into this election?
15: Well, there are two national storylines that I see trickling down into this campaign. One is the way that the Trump administration carried out its deportation efforts. Democrats say this is a major factor for Latino voters here, even though ICE operations in Allentown didn't look like ICE operations in, say, Minneapolis. Republicans, both voters and officials that I spoke with, say that this is fear-mongering. And they are focusing instead on another trend. Here's George Rivera. He's the chairman of the Lehigh County Republican Committee.
18: In November, you're either going to vote Republican or Socialist, and that's what it is.
5: The trend being tying Democrats to the leftmost part of their party.
15: That's right. Like New York City Mayor Zora Mamdani's name comes up a lot, other DSA candidates. And he is far from alone in making this connection. You know, like a lot of the things that we're talking about, this is playing out across the country.
5: NPR congressional correspondent Barbara Sprunt. Thank you, Barbara.
15: Thank you, Layla.
5: This is NPR News.
7: And mahalo for listening to HPR 1 at 8:43. The West Maui brush fire that burned more than 100 acres in Oluwalu over the weekend has been contained. The fast-spreading fire, fueled by high winds from Hurricane Nolo, was nerve-wracking for residents. Oluwalu farmer Eddie Garcia says his property is less than a mile from the blaze. He describes the fire's movements when it started on Saturday afternoon.
19: I ran up the hill in my utility vehicle. I noticed there was some sirens at the bottom already. It just flew down the mountain. It was like there were gusts that were upward of 60 miles an hour. It had maybe traveled about 300 yards when I saw it. And within moments, it traveled maybe 2,000 yards all the way down towards the ocean. It was the choppers that predominantly put out the fires. So with the remoteness of it and hard to get to, those guys are amazing. And there were 60-mile-an-hour gusts, and they were able to really make a difference on containing that fire and stopping it from jumping to where it would have been catastrophic. For myself, it was pretty scary. We have two other families. All of us are over 50 that are living on the property and displaced from the Lahaina fires. And for us to see a fire that close moving that fast, it's just been one thing after the other. Every time we see smoke, we're on high alert.
7: Although Garcia was in the evacuation zone, he says he chose to stay on his farm after assessing the wind direction and fire path. With the highway closure, he says traffic in front of his property was at a standstill, and he also did not want to be stuck in the backup. Evacuation orders for the area were lifted yesterday, and the shelter at Lahaina Civic Center was closed. Three nene were killed by drivers on Molokai earlier this month. After identifying their leg bands, forestry specialists with the Department of Land and Natural Resources found the birds were all from the same family, an adult male and his offspring. The endangered nene were hit one day apart on September 8th and 9th in the same area on Kamehameha the 5th Highway. The Division of Forestry and Wildlife says nene have a strong family bonds, and one death can often lead to others in their group. And the weather for most of the Hawaiian Islands, breezy trades will change from a southeasterly direction. Today, there will be a weakening trend for most islands except for Kauai and Niihau. Morning Edition continues on HBR 1.
11: It's Morning Edition from NPR News. I'm Steve Inskeep.
20: And I'm Leila Faudel. Concentrated animal feeding operation is a legal term. It means farms that raise animals in confinement instead of letting them graze in pastures. The farms generate pollution from animal waste and big debates over animal welfare. Some farmers want to leave them behind, but have trouble finding off-ramps. Rachel Kramer with Iowa Public Radio reports on an organization trying to help.
21: Nearly one-third of pigs in the U.S. are raised in Iowa, and until recently, pigs were the focus of the Faborg family on their small farm in the central part of the state. Rand Faborg says there are still vestiges of the old business in one of the hog barns.
22: We had automatic feed lines, which we still have one over here.
21: Faborg and his wife Tammy bought their farm in the 80s to raise a family and embrace a homesteading lifestyle. Rand says he tried selling some hogs on his own for pocket money to supplement his income as a welder.
22: And that didn't work out at all. I lost money on that.
21: He started a concentrated animal feeding operation. A company provided thousands of young pigs and paid for the feed. Faborg says this setup seemed like a good opportunity, but it was physically demanding work, and Faborg says after a few decades, raising hogs became dramatically less profitable.
22: In my day job, my pay over 35 years increased tenfold, and my pay raising hogs dropped by two-thirds.
21: When the family decided they were ready to get out of the hog business, the Faborg son, Tanner, laid out his vision.
23: Well, we have this infrastructure. We could retrofit it, change it, and do something that is a lot healthier on us, healthier for the planet, and actually is profitable.
21: Now, the family grows specialty mushrooms. Another Faborg son, Tyler, slips behind sheets of plastic in the retrofitted hog barn where there are 5-pound blocks of sprouting mushrooms.
23: You can see they're sort of a little bit pinkish tone. When they get mature, they're going to be almost all the way white.
21: The Faborg family turns their mushrooms into tinctures, coffee blends, and flavored salt. They call their operation 1100 Farm. It's a nod to the number of hogs this building and the one beside it each held for decades. The Transformation Project, which is part of the nonprofit Mercy for Animals, helped the Faborgs make the shift with technical assistance and grant money. Transformation Director Catherine Jernigan says the program primarily works

0: that used to hold roughly 1 million gallons of pig manure into a freshwater pond. For NPR News, I'm Rachel Kramer in Des Moines, Iowa.
1: 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I'm Leila Fadel.
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3: You're listening to HBR One at 8:50. I'm Derek Malama. The recent storms highlight that old broken water systems need to be fixed, especially on the Big Island. Hurricane Nolo did not hit the Kau district nearly as hard as previous storms, but council member Michelle Galimbo says the minor flooding was caused by water and drainage infrastructure that broke during other recent storms. She says the systems in the area weren't engineered to handle the amount of water they're getting, which she says is growing because of climate change.
4: So this time, luckily, there wasn't as much flooding. Most of the flooding really is a result of the damage that the Kona Low and Hurricane Lala did to our drainage system that we just haven't been able to fix. And honestly, I don't know that at this point we really know how to fix. We just hadn't had time to get to fixing these drainage systems, which is a big problem.
3: County of Hawaii Department of Water Supply said that Hurricane Lala broke pipes and other infrastructure in the Kau area. Recent storms also damaged systems in other parts of the state where much of the water infrastructure is aging and in poor condition. And the weather for most of the Hawaiian Islands, breezy trades will change from a southerly, southeasterly direction today. There will be a weakening trend for most islands except for Kauai and Niihau, where some increasing winds are expected to develop from this afternoon. It's HPR 1.
5: Winter is coming and heating oil will not be cheap.
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5: From Marketplace, I'm Nancy Marshall-Genzer in for Kimberly Adams. Cold weather is around the corner. High oil prices are expected to push up winter heating costs. There is federal help to pay heating bills. It's called the Low Income Home Energy Assistance Program. Each state gets some funding and many start accepting applications in the fall. But as Marketplace's Caitlin Tan reports, that pool of money might be stretched thin this year.
7: More Americans are worried about paying their energy bills this winter. Tina Packard oversees Wyoming's low-income energy assistance program.
8: They know that people are in need. I know that the economy is crazy right now.
7: Applications are flowing into programs all over the country. That's according to Mark Wolf. He's with a nonprofit that helps states secure federal money.
9: It's not just low-income families. For the first time, states have been hearing from families who are over income.
7: As in, they make just a little too much to qualify. But Wolf says that doesn't mean they can afford the utility bill.
9: And I just checked. In Massachusetts, for example, heating oil right now is 70% more than last year.
7: The federal program is set at about $4 billion, similar to the last couple years. Wolf says states will have to choose.
9: Either you cut the benefit level so you can reach the same number of people,
7: or deny some low-income households, which University of Pennsylvania's Sonia Carley says could lead to disconnections or dangerous home heating.
10: You might flare a gas stove in your house for space heat, or you might run a dryer and disconnect the dryer vent and put somebody behind it so that their body warms up.
7: About 1 in 6 households are behind on their energy bills, according to a February 2026 report. That was before the Iran war. I'm Caitlin Tan for Marketplace.

0: Speaking of oil prices, let's do the numbers. Brent crude is trading at about $104 a barrel. West Texas Intermediate is about $91 a barrel. The Dow is down about 0.3%. That's 167 points. The S&P 500 is down 0.4%. S&P 500 is actually up about 0.2%. 10-year Treasury yield is down, but still at 5.3%. And the Conference Board is out with its latest read on consumer confidence. It fell by almost 7 points in September. The Conference Board says the drop is likely due to rising prices, fears of falling incomes, and the ongoing war in the Middle East.
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0: 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It comes from the College Board, which is also behind the SAT. And it's being taught in thousands of classrooms across the country. Marketplace's Stephanie Hughes went to visit one.
2: Victoria Beasley is instructing her students in the art of negotiating.
3: See if you guys can make your best deal. Go, break.
2: We're in her classroom at Digital Harbor High School in Baltimore. She's teaching the new AP Business with Personal Finance course. The students go through an exercise where they try to get a certain price for apples as either a buyer or a seller. One student, Asir Blanding, doesn't end up making a purchase.
4: They were too expensive. They were trying to charge a little bit more for the apples.
3: How much was a little bit more?
4: $15 to $20.
3: $15 to $20 for apples, and you weren't about that life.
2: One goal of this exercise is to teach students about competition. The course also has lessons about entrepreneurship, marketing, saving for retirement. Students who take the AP exam at the end of the year could be eligible to get college credit for an intro-level business course. That's attractive to Blanding, who's planning to major in finance.
5: I just like dealing with money, because in my free time, I like day trading a little bit and saving money sometimes.
2: Blanding puts about $20 a month into stocks and cryptocurrency. He checks his investment accounts on his laptop whenever he has a free moment. This is his first advanced placement class, and Jennifer Mulhern, vice president of AP Program Access for the College Board, which is behind the course, says they are looking to bring in students like Blanding who've never taken an AP course, but might say,
6: I have an idea. What would it take to take my idea and make it into a business?
2: But Montana State Economics Professor Carly Urban says tackling both business and personal finance in one class is a big undertaking. Last year, she released a working paper that found students who took a standalone personal finance course saw real benefits.
7: So they're 4% less likely to have a subprime credit score. They're more on track to meet their financial goals.
2: But when personal finance was embedded in another class, like math, students didn't get those benefits. This AP course is brand new, so it wasn't part of that research. But Urban's worried the same thing will hold true, that personal finance lessons could get lost in the other subject.
7: I'm not saying it's impossible. I'm saying it's hard.
2: The College Board says the AP exam is a big motivator for students, and the course is rooted in projects like acting as a financial advisor, which leads to deeper learning. At Digital Harbor in Baltimore, Victoria Beasley also teaches a standalone personal finance course. She says in Baltimore public schools, where more than 70% of kids are low income, they need both.
3: Some of these kids are the adults with their parents at home. I mean, that stinks. And these kids are out there, they're working, and they're under 18 years old. And I'm like, woo, y'all will be very successful if we can get through this.
2: She says it's a must for schools to teach these students how to read a paycheck, because she says there's no guarantee they'll learn that anywhere else. In Baltimore, I'm Stephanie Hughes, Marketplace.
0: Our producers are Emma Condon, Tamar Fagan, and Ariana Rosas. Our senior producer is Alex Schroeder. Our supervising senior producer is Meredith Gerritsen-Morby. I'm Nancy Marshall-Genzer with the Marketplace Morning Report from APM.
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11: From NPR and WBUR Boston, I'm Anthony Brooks.
12: I'm Robin Young. It's Here and Now. Coming up in the rural Kansas town of Liberal, ICE raids are going under the national media radar, but causing a lot of disruption. We'll hear from the city's mayor.
11: Also, with 5 weeks to the midterm elections, a look at key races in New England. Will incumbent Republican Susan Collins hold on to Maine? Who will win the race to replace Democrat Jean Shaheen in New Hampshire?
12: And YA sensation John Green has a new novel for adults. Hollywood, Ending is set in the world of making movies, a place he has mixed feelings about.
13: I love movies, but I also love sausage, and I don't necessarily love the way sausage gets made.
12: Coming up Here and Now.
11: The news is first.
0: Live from NPR News, I'm Lakshmi Singh. New York prosecutors are reopening a criminal investigation into an alleged sexual assault involving students at Cornell University. A former Cornell student says she was drugged and gang-raped at the school in 2024. No criminal charges were filed at the time, but 2 weeks ago she filed a lawsuit with new allegations against Cornell and seven male students. NPR's Brian Mann is in Ithaca, New York, near the Cornell campus.
14: The lawsuit says some of the men who allegedly raped this woman who's identified as Jane Doe were allowed to write essays in order to lessen or mitigate disciplinary action by Cornell. In a statement, Cornell said there were consequential punishments for the men involved, but the university declined our request for an interview to clarify what all that means. It's unclear whether any of these men are still students at the university.
0: The details of the case have shaken the small college community in upstate New York and drawn condemnation from around the world. Senator Kirsten Gillibrand of New York spoke to NPR about the legislative work she has promoted to address sexual assaults on college campuses.
15: I do imagine that many campuses have put in place much better policies than they had a decade ago, but Congress hasn't done its part. And we just spent 2 weeks talking about college sports. Congress should spend at least that time talking about how to make campuses safe for all students.
0: Gillibrand's full interview airs today on NPR's All Things Considered. As public concerns mount over the advancement of artificial intelligence, the Trump administration is launching a new online government tool powered by AI companies Grok and Google's Gemini. President Trump argues this will streamline some basic paperwork functions. NPR's Emily Fang reports Trump is continuing to downplay concerns of leaders in the industry who have called for more regulation.
16: Housed at the website America.gov, this new AI-powered tool will look like a chat function. People can pull it up and ask it for information on, say, how to renew a passport or enroll in Medicaid. Joe Jebbia, an Airbnb co-founder who helped launch the function, says Elon Musk's AI chatbot Grok and Google's Gemini will power the new tool. Trump then signed an executive order to integrate all federal services across agencies into the AI tool.
17: All of this interface will go right into our great, brilliant supermind.
16: Trump also argued once again against regulation on AI, saying the U.S. needs to maintain its technology lead over China. Emily Fang, NPR News, The White House.
0: Former special counsel Jack Smith is defending the criminal cases he has brought against President Trump.
18: Smith appeared before the Senate Judiciary Committee today. Republicans allege Smith abused his authority in the course of his probes. The ex-special counsel accused the president of breaking the law and trying to overturn the results of the 2020 election and of allegedly mishandling classified documents. This is NPR.
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9: 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Good morning, I'm Derek Malama. There will be a weakening trend today for most islands except for Kauai and Niihau, where some increasing winds are expected to develop from this afternoon into tomorrow as Hurricane Nolo reaches the closest point of approach to both islands. Clouds and showers will increase into Thursday as Nolo passes to the west, pulling up tropical moisture along the east side of the storm, increasing showers over Niihau, Kauai, and Oahu. Nolo moves away to the northwest by this weekend with drier easterly trades returning across the state. Hurricane Lala left Hawaii Island residents better equipped to handle Hurricane Nolo, according to Mayor Kimo Alameda. He told HPR that more residents are on guard to evacuate flood-prone areas and seek out storm shelters.
20: Well, you know, we just are still in the recovery phase for Lala. So Nolo was a big scare, and it did cause some anxiety, especially out in the Kau area. And I got to tell you, I'm so proud of our Big Island residents. I mean, in the past 6 months, they've really heeded to our warnings, and they've been taking all the necessary precautions. Many of them sign up for our alerts, and I think unfortunately, we're all getting better at disaster preparedness. Kind of control Mother Nature, but we can't control how we respond to her.
9: While there were flooded roadways and downed trees from gusting winds, the damage was less than anticipated. Recovery efforts are underway for impacted areas across Hawaii Island. In the weather for most of the Hawaiian Islands, a breezy trades will change from a southeasterly direction today. 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
11: I'm Anthony Brooks. It's Here and Now. Poll after poll suggests that November 3rd could be a tough one for Republicans. Americans are struggling with rising prices, and the country is fighting an unpopular war being led by a deeply unpopular president. Now, to win control of the Senate, Democrats need to pick up four seats and protect ones they already control. And two of those key races are in New England. In Maine, Democrat Troy Jackson is running dead even with Republican incumbent Susan Collins. And in New Hampshire, where Democratic Senator Gene Shaheen is retiring, there's another very close race. Let's bring in James Pindle, who covers all things political for the Boston Globe. James, welcome. Good to have you.
21: Nice to talk to you again, Anthony.
11: Yeah, let's talk about Maine first. Now, for a time, this was considered the Democrats' best opportunity for a pickup, with Republican Susan Collins looking very vulnerable there. But she's running in a dead heat with Democrat Troy Jackson. What are you seeing in Maine?
21: Well, now clearly the best chance for Democrats to pick up a seat is in North Carolina. Yep. So it's no longer Maine. But what the interesting dynamic in this race has been kind of two things. One is that if you look at deeper in the polling, including the one recently from the New York Times last week, it's that if you ask Mainers who will be the most effective senator for Maine, hands down, everyone says, not everyone, but hands down, the majority says it's Susan Collins. Then if you ask them a different question, who do you want controlling the United States Senate, Democrats, Republicans, overwhelmingly they say Democrats. And that's sort of the rub. It's going to be the key thing that's going to define this election in the last few weeks. The second thing has been just simply the switch that happened when Democrats dumped Graham Plattner after accusations of rape and replaced him with Troy Jackson. Before that, the story was Graham Plattner and your feelings about Graham Plattner and the excitement around Graham Plattner. But now it's probably in a spot where Democrats prefer because now it's not about the Democratic nominee Troy Jackson as much as it is about Donald Trump and as it is about Susan Collins. That said, Graham Plattner exited the race beating Susan Collins, and right now that race is very much tied.
1: Yeah, it's really going to come down, it looks like, to a whisker. We'll see. Meanwhile, New Hampshire is a state that Republicans would like to flip. The Democrat Congressman Chris Pappas is running even with Republican John Sununu. Sununu is a former senator. He's the brother and the son of two former governors. So some kind of star appeal there. How do you see this race playing out? Because this is another one that for a long time, it was considered a bluish state with two Democratic senators. It wasn't really among the lists of states that could flip, but it could.
21: It could. New Hampshire, despite all that, remains a swing state. Every brand, every lever of power in the state capital of Concord is controlled by Republicans. And as you mentioned, it's been that way for a long time. And as you mentioned, the entire federal delegation in terms of all the House and all the Senate members is Democratic. And it's been like that for a long time. So when you have two strong candidates, which we rarely do get, by the way, but when you've got two, a strong Republican candidate and a strong Democratic candidate, it's going to be a tight race by definition. Mm-hmm. And then after that, you have to say, well, if it's a swing state, which way are we swinging? And currently, the president has about a 37 or even less percent approval rating in New Hampshire. So unlike Maine, where you're going to say, I really don't know what's going to how that race is going to play out. In New Hampshire, you have to say it's likely that the Democrat will eventually pull that off. And the recent round of polling has shown the Democrat, Chris Pappas, with that very slight lead outside the margin of error, unlike what we saw in the previous weeks before that.
1: Right. But James, what do you make of the fact that here we are talking about two races in New England that are sort of could end up being key on Election Day, a part of the country that we like to think of as fairly blue?
21: Look, there's no question that when candidates matter. And in the case of Susan Collins, she's a person who has defied the political odds a long time. There's probably no other Republican in Maine who could win that seat besides Susan Collins. And in New Hampshire, again, another good recruiting job from Republicans. And there's probably no other Republican except for his brother, Chris Sununu, who could win that seat except for Johnny Sununu.
1: Right. All right. Very quickly, in just the 30 seconds we've got left, let's go to the big picture. Lots of reporting and analysis pointing toward a difficult election for Republicans. What's your thought 5 weeks out from November 3rd? What's your sort of big picture idea?
21: Well, look, the big picture here is that we are discussing not how good of a time Democrats may have this year, but how big of a wave this might be. If you believe the current polling numbers that Democrats are winning on a generic ballot by 8 points, this puts it on par not with 2018, but bigger, 2006 for Democrats, or even 1994 for Republicans. Obviously, there are two things cutting against the arguments in the comparison to those years. Number one is redistricting, which has made a lot fewer seats competitive, and so you aren't going to see the swing in Congress even with that big lead in play. And the second thing is Republicans still have a big money advantage. I must say, though, we have to wait for an October surprise, and currently the structural reasons why Republicans are behind continue to be structural reasons.
1: All right, James Pindle with the Boston Globe. Thanks so much. Always good to talk to you.
21: Thank you.
4: Well, let's go now to Liberal Kansas, the town that is. One day last week, the vice mayor said she saw ICE agents round up 40 to 60 people and take them away in two vans. That's a lot of people in a town that only has about 18,000 residents. It's home to the Dorothy's House Museum, where the fictional Dorothy launched into Oz. Also, home to one of the country's largest beef processing plants. Now, ICE arrests are reportedly causing a lot of concern in all of southwestern Kansas. The Kansas Farmers Union said they've caused significant disruption for the agriculture economy. The Kansas Livestock Association says they will result in higher beef prices. So let's bring in the vice mayor of Liberal Kansas, Jeanette Vasquez. Vice Mayor, welcome.
22: Hello. Thank you so much for having me on your show.
4: Well, and tell us, who were the people arrested?
22: So it's hard to say who the people arrested were just because ICE is not coordinating with us or giving us any information. The only information I can give you is what I personally have seen. And I saw the transportation of two vans. I want to say each van held approximately 20 to 30 individuals. As far as like tracking down who the individuals are, it has been very difficult.
4: Do you even know where they are?
22: So I don't know where all of them are. I do know that some of them were flown out to Wyoming. So we were able to locate where they were flown to, and we looked at their jail log. We did see approximately 40 people on that jail log, but that was just one day. We don't know where the individuals from day two and three were transported to.
4: Look, there was a post, you know, a social media post saying some businesses in Southwest Kansas are temporarily closing because of ICE agents. You say correct, but in response to that, the Secretary of Homeland Security, Mark Wayne Mullen, said ICE is not conducting worksite operations in Kansas. You've got, you know, operations, you know, having to do with beef there. Are you seeing worksite operations being targeted by ICE?
22: Yes, I can tell you that that statement that they made is a lie. I personally saw it with my eyes. I saw the security at the beef plant try to kick them out numerous times. And so they were basically just circling the parking lot and didn't have permission to be there. And I also got a little bit intimidated because I really didn't know what was going on. And so at that point, I saw the security guard put his vehicle close to ICE's to try to get them to get off the road. And so, like I said, it was just a scary situation because I didn't know what was going on. But I can tell you that I personally saw ICE vans and another vehicle circling in the parking lot at the meatpacking plant.
4: Okay, so you have a conflicting eyewitness report, which conflicts with what Mark Wayne Mullen, the Homeland Security Secretary, is saying. Meanwhile, the Great Bend Chamber of Commerce, this is a little ways from you there in Southwest Kansas, they've been connecting local entrepreneurs with resources after a few businesses in town did temporarily close because of increased, you know, law enforcement and ICE activity. And there are reports, and this is from KAKE News in that area, that at least 150 people gathered in downtown Great Bend Thursday night to voice concerns about ICE agents in their community. This is really going under the radar in the rest of the country. You say what? What are you hearing from people there?
22: And so it's not just what I'm hearing. It's what I'm physically seeing with my own eyes. I can tell you, during the ICE operations, our town just became a ghost town. People were not out and about. The businesses were closed. Employees weren't going to work. There was so much fear. I know specifically at a nearby dairy, more than 150 individuals stayed the night there for approximately 5 days in fear of getting picked up by ICE. And so I think that just speaks volumes that they chose to stay the night at their workplace of just how terrified our community members are.
4: Look, there are probably going to be people who will speak in favor of ICE and what they say they are doing, which is detaining people who have committed heinous crimes and who've come into the country illegally. You're the first Latina elected in liberal Kansas. Again, that's the name of the town. You're also from a mixed status family who immigrated from Mexico. Do you have your own personal fears?
22: I don't have personal fears, but I can tell you that I went through an experience and I still have a lot of trauma. My personal story is my dad was deported when I was starting my first semester in college. And it's very unfortunate because he did everything the right way. He was filing a petition. This was back in like the 90s. But unfortunately, we had an attorney who scammed us over $60,000. Mm-hmm. And so reliving all this and seeing other families being torn apart, like mine was torn apart, brings a lot of mixed emotions. And it basically takes me back to the experiences that I had.
4: Vice Mayor Vasquez, you illustrate some of the complications here. We're going to have to leave it at that. But thank you for shedding some light on what's going on in your part of the country, which I think a lot of people are unaware of. Jeanette Vasquez, again, Vice Mayor of Liberal Kansas. Thank you so much. We'll stay in touch. Thank you.
22: Thank you.
4: And you're listening to Here and Now.
5: What if babies could be born without disease, even if the parents risk passing one down?
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5: WeTore, a tech startup trying to prove it's safe to create babies from genetically modified human embryos. 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
26: I'm Robin Young. It's Here and Now. John Green has a new novel. There's about 50 million of his previous books out there. He's credited with exploding the YA genre, especially with his 2012 The Fault in Our Stars, a book inspired by a real young cancer victim, Esther Earle. In 2014, he was on Time's list of the 100 most influential people in the world. So John Green knows a thing or two about fame, the media spotlight, the handlers, the people whispering in your ear, "I know what's best for you." And he takes that and so much more up in his new novel, Hollywood Ending. It's his first for adults, but he still has one foot planted in the YA world. Hollywood Ending takes place mostly during the fictional filming of a movie about the life and death of pop artist Andy Warhol and two young actors, Juniper, a former child TV star who liberated herself from her alcoholic stage mom, and Kai, the talented unknown from Indiana. Both might be stand-ins for John himself, navigating stardom. John Green joins us now. John, great to talk with you again.
13: Oh, it's great to be with you again.
26: And I have to ask, because the last time we spoke, it was about tuberculosis. this was your book, Everything is Tuberculosis, nonfiction. You and your brother Hank both support the nonprofit Partners in Health, and you traveled to places to see how horrendous this is in parts of the world. There was a young boy you befriended. We fell in love with his readers, and this is Henry, bravely battling tuberculosis. Is he still with us?
13: He is. Henry's doing great, actually. He's been cured of his tuberculosis, and not only that, he's about to graduate from the University of Sierra Leone. So we're all very proud of him, all of us who are his friends and supporters, and really excited for his future.
26: Well, add us to the list. And now this new novel, Hollywood Ending. I remember thinking, Andy Warhol, and young people, who is this for? You know, will young people know Andy Warhol? Will adults connect with the trials and tribulations, you know, of the young people? So how did this come about?
13: Well, I wanted to write about Warhol because I think he saw so much of our world coming in terms of celebrity culture, the attention economy, the screenification of human experience. But I also wanted to write about that time in life when we're figuring out what we're going to do and who we're going to do life with. And those themes seemed connected to me in the world of Hollywood because I've known so many people in their 20s who were trying to figure out life, but also trying to figure out fame.
26: Yeah. Well, I need to mention that your wife, Sarah, may have helped you in choosing Andy Warhol and may explain why you know as much as you just did when you said that, because she's an expert on Andy Warhol, isn't she?
13: Yeah, my wife is an expert in Andy Warhol and an art historian, and so that was another reason to write about Warhol, is that I had an expert down the hall who could fact check me quickly, but also as a little love note to Sarah.
26: Well, and it's a love note to people who make art, but you were talking about fame and, you know, perhaps the cost of it. You've said you tried to write about the machine that turns private experience into public expression and then commodifies that expression. this is something you know a thing or two about. I mean, you talk about how what happened when you talked about your own OCD.
13: Yeah, I had a choice when I was publicizing my book, Turtles All the Way Down, which is about a young woman with OCD, and I also have OCD, whether to talk about it. And I chose to talk about it. And there were real costs to that choice for me. But there were also real gifts to it. You know, a lot of people told me that it helped them feel less alone. It helped me feel less alone in many ways. But the costs were also real. And I wanted to look at that through the lens of fiction, partly. I wanted to consider what we lose when we post about our breakups and dog deaths to Facebook, and also what we gain, why we engage in that attention economy.
26: Right. Your book also touches on childhood sexual trauma and how that's commodified in a way. I mean, you talked about how much can we share in an age of social media. That gets commodified as well.
13: That gets commodified. And, you know, I think what's so hard is when stuff is commodified against your will. It used to be in Andy Warhol's day that celebrities and other people had a measure of choice about what parts of their private lives ended up in the public sphere for public discussion. That's much harder these days. It's much harder to protect yourself. It's much harder to protect your past. And I wanted to explore that in the most honest and raw way that I could.
26: Right, because Andy Warhol was thought of as being one of the first people to put his whole life out there on the camera that he had. He didn't.
13: I mean, nobody in his life knew who Warhol's partners were, knew who, you know, what Warhol's interior life was like. And now I think that's much harder to protect.
26: Yeah. And that, you know, brings us back to this book, this Hollywood ending. Matthew, the actor who plays Andy Warhol in your fictional account, is already a big Hollywood star. He was even in a Marvel movie, and he takes these two young actors under his wing or make sure they are in photo ops with him, you know, as he realizes maybe they're going to be stars. What are you saying? I mean, because you've been on film sets, you know, when your books have gone to film.
13: I have been on a lot of film sets, and there's no way I could have written this book if I hadn't spent a lot of time working in the Hollywood machine. I hope that the book is a love letter to movies. I love movies, but I also love sausage, and I don't necessarily love the way sausage gets made. And I feel similarly sometimes about Hollywood, that because it's this big, sprawling, creative collaboration involving more than 100 people, it's beautiful. And it's really the best of us, but it can also be the worst of us. And, you know, I think someone like Matthew has to be both a person who's genuinely caring and a person who's a little bit calculating. Mm. That's how you become successful.
26: Well, then you have your two young actors. There's Juniper. Yeah, I kind of identified with her in her, you know, she has a vision and she knows how she wants it to go, you know, but it's not always appreciated, you know, when you're working in a team area. And she's also trying to separate from her alcoholic stage mom. Now, this is when, boy, she sure reminded us a lot of Jeanette McCurdy. You know, huge star in Nickelodeon's iCarly. She had that blockbuster memoir, I'm Glad My Mom Died. Her mom was a pretty horrendous stage mom. Did you think of Jeanette McCurdy at all? Because your readers will, I think.
13: Yeah, they may. I mean, I was mostly thinking, honestly, of other people I've worked with or heard about. And then to some extent, there's an element to fiction that's an attempt to imagine what it would be like to have a different life. I don't have a stage mom. My mom, and she would like me to correct this for the record, is lovely. But I do know what it's like to find out that you can't trust the adults who are tasked with protecting you. Mm. And Juniper has to learn that too early in life, and so does Kai. And that's a point of connection for them, but it's also a barrier to connection because it's so hard to live with that stuff. It's so hard to survive all that we have to survive, especially when we're in those vulnerable years of our early 20s where we're trying to figure out, you know, what the heck is going on in adulthood.
26: Yeah. So what, I mean, in addition to the art and the references to creatives, and we're calling them now, you know, I mean, there's Bradley Cooper quoted, and there we were going through a museum and looking like at extraordinary art. Then there's also two young people who are just dizzy from confusion about what they're supposed to do at certain points. What are you telling adults?
13: Well, I hope that the message of the book is that art is really essential to the human experience. Like, art is not optional for humans. We've been making art since before we had a caloric surplus, since before we had specialization of labor, since before all of that. I really believe that art has transformational power in our lives, and it has transformational power in the lives of these young people. It helps them get through what they need to get through. And that's what I wanted people to take away from the book, is a feeling that art is powerful, very powerful in our lives.
26: Yeah. John Green, I think it took you 8 years, probably doing other things like checking in on tuberculosis in other countries. Is there a reason, though? Is there something else as you were putting this together?
13: Yeah, this was the hardest book for me to write that I've ever written. But hard things can also be fun. It was also a lot of fun to write. It was also joyful to write. And so there was both a feeling that it was challenging and a feeling that it was a gift to be with the story. And I didn't want to leave it. I didn't want to leave it behind. And so I think it was a combination of factors. The fact that it was difficult, but also the fact that I loved living with these characters so much.
26: Yeah. I love, we're not giving away things, but there is a sentence very close to the end. And it, you know, you say this is a book for adults, but I think so many young people who have adored you over the years will hang on to it too. So here's what you said in this part. That's the wonder of it all, you write. You survive. It's a dirty lie that what doesn't kill you makes you stronger, or that everything happens for a reason. But this much is true. You survive. It's a much better message for young people. I don't know why we tell people, hey, what doesn't kill you makes you stronger.
13: And not just for young people, I think. I think we all need to hear that, because we're all surrounded by these messages that there are simple reasons for why we go through what we have to go through. But the truth is much more complicated than that. And the truth is that we go through all that we have to go through partly because of injustice and partly because of bad luck and partly for all kinds of other reasons. We can't get through everything, I'm afraid, Robin, but we can get through everything except for the last thing, right? Mm-hmm. I mean, we can get through so much. And the way we get through is together. And that's what these characters ultimately have to take away. Mm-hmm. The way that we're going to get through what we have to get through is by going through it together, by accompanying each other through those difficult places and times.
26: Yeah. And as your character thinks out loud, you don't have to think it happened for a reason. You can just think, oh, I survived. That's enough. John Green, his new novel is Hollywood, Ending. Thoughts on the comma?
13: Well, I wanted to complicate the idea of a Hollywood ending a little bit, while also pointing out that a certain kind of Hollywood is ending. I mean, the book is set in 2019, right at the beginning of the end of a certain kind of ability to make movies.
26: Yeah. John, thank you so much.
13: Thank you.
26: And you can read an excerpt from the book at hereandnow.org.

0: Live from NPR News in Boston, I'm Josie Guarino. A Venezuelan delivery driver recently shot in the back by federal agents now faces assault charges. Prosecutors in Texas say 28-year-old Wilbur Rafael Garces Perez tried to flee an immigration stop and allegedly sideswiped an officer with his car. If convicted, he faces up to 20 years in prison. Defense attorneys state the asylum seeker had a valid work permit and missed a court hearing because his deportation notice was mailed to the wrong address. American consumer confidence sank to its lowest level in more than a decade this month as high prices and stagnant wages take a heavy toll. According to data released today by the Conference Board, the Consumer Confidence Index plunged nearly 7 points in September. The current reading of 81.9 marks the sharpest drop in household optimism since 2014. The Senate just passed a bill that officially ends the penny after more than 230 years. President Trump is expected to sign the bill. The U.S. Mint actually stopped making pennies last year because they cost too much to produce and digital transactions have become more standard. Dennis Haskins, the actor best known for playing the affable principal Richard Belding on the NBC sitcom Saved by the Bell, has died. Haskins was 75. 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
4: It's Here and Now. Do you find yourself constantly trying to elude AI chatbots? If you're looking for a home to rent, you may find it's getting harder to get around them. Landlords around the country are embracing AI concierges. NPR's Stephen Bisaha met one renter who can only reach his landlord through a chatbot.
5: Park La Brea in Los Angeles is a big apartment complex, like more than 4,000 units big. And Brian Pace has lived in one of those units for about a decade.
6: And actually, the cool thing is my neighbors are all cool, which is an unusual experience for me, right?
5: But it's not all California sunshine. Pace says maintenance has always been slow and understaffed. Then Pace found out about a new worker.
6: One day I got a text saying, "Hi, I'm Liv. I'm like the Park La Brea AI, and I'm here to serve you." And my response was, is this a scam?
5: No scam. From then on, if Pace had a maintenance need, the AI chatbot Liv would be the first to answer. Like when water started pouring in through Pace's ceiling.
6: And so we're looking at it going, that's damaging the property. They're going to know that as quick as possible.
5: Liv said it would put in a work order for him, but Pace needed someone right away. So he switched from texting to calling, and answering on the other end of the phone was Liv the chatbot.
6: There's even ambient noise that sounds like she's in a call center.
5: AI human cosplaying aside, Pace asked Liv about getting the leak fixed.
6: It was all like, okay, I'm going to transfer you to talk directly to maintenance so we can get somebody over, and hung up on me on the spot.
5: It was pretty clear to Pace maintenance was not coming. So he kept trying and eventually reached a human who could help. NPR was not able to get a human at Park La Brea to return our request for comment. Still, Park La Brea is far from alone in embracing bots like Liv.
7: No, it's a broad industry trend.
5: George Barrow is an economist with the Texas Real Estate Research Center at Texas A&M University. He's heard from large landlords experimenting with chatbots and finding them more efficient than people. They respond quicker to tenants
7: and resolve the problem faster. So that generally led to better tenant satisfaction in the cases where it worked well.
5: Yeah, cases where it worked well. Barrow thinks companies will always need human workers to step in when the AI can't step up. Barrow says AI can instead fill entry-level concierge jobs, like what's your rent balance or a low-stakes maintenance request. It's less about AI replacing people.
7: It's more like we're struggling to fill positions and maybe we don't need a human to do this anymore. Maybe we can get the machine to do it.
5: Renter Brian Pace in LA says for routine requests, Liv has actually improved response times. Like when the hallway flooded, Pace just texted Liv a pic, and an hour later, a maintenance crew was there.
6: So, I mean, big win.
5: But if he has a problem where he needs to talk to an actual human, he says it's only gotten worse.
6: Well, the issue isn't Liv. The issue is that they're not responding. I can't get a hold of them.
5: Pace said if he had to summarize his experience with Liv, it's that he's now easier to ignore. Stephen Bisaha, NPR News.
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8: Yes, Jill's recent essay in The New Yorker is about how rogue AI agents are outlaws, you know, because they're outside the law. 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It's been years in the making by those against regulation. Also, things like when Isaac Asimov first coined the phrase robotics, which I forgot, he thought for sure there would be future guardrails.
4: That's what we need. Well, it's a great conversation. You can find at Here and Now, anytime, wherever you listen.

0: 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They reveal how Israel's military targets Palestinians in Gaza. 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
7: 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He writes about it in his new memoir, No Land to Stand On. 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
10: I'm Anthony Brooks. It's Here and Now. Elizabeth Acevedo is acclaimed for her poetry and prose. She's a National Poetry Slam Grand Champion. She also won a National Book Award for Young People's Literature. Her new YA novel is Anger Is Only a Shadow. It's about a rebellious teen named Lil who's just out of juvenile detention and is desperate not to get sent back. But she breaks the rules of her conditional release. Here and Now's Emiko Tamagawa sat down with Elizabeth Acevedo at WBUR City Space. Acevedo told her that the book had its origins in poetry workshops that she taught at a youth detention center in Washington, D.C.
11: You walk in and, like, the doors slam and slam and slam, and you realize, like, there's no way for me to get out, and I don't want to be here. And then I had to think, nobody wants to be here. And I'm a grown-ass woman. These are children, right? And so if all we can do together is try to figure out how to open up to each other, how to maybe create a small sense of safety, how to maybe arrive at some small new thing we didn't know about ourselves, maybe that is enough for us to do together. And Lil, I think, comes from just my being in that space, not planning to write about it, but being witness to what it means to have so many sides of yourself and have so many stories told about you, and then really having to figure out in a pressure cooker who you are.
12: But she's in such a pressure cooker situation because she's out of that center, but she's got an ankle monitor. She's got a hearing that's coming up. I mean, she has to behave well in order to stay out, but there are so many pressures coming down on her.
11: Yes. So Lil gets out, right? The story starts here, but I didn't want this to be the story. I wanted to kind of think about, like, what happens when you're out and you have to confront that yourself doesn't dramatically change. She's trying to be a new Lil. But my girl doesn't always make the most thoughtful choices. Like, she is still a teenager who wants certain things and who is like, well, maybe I could finagle if I just do this or do that, right? And so she's confronted with having to remind herself all the time, like, who is this new Lil? And what does this idea of doing the right thing mean? Is it what the legal system is telling me is right? Is it what my parents are telling me is right? Like, if I don't believe any of that, what is my compass? She is establishing her moral compass throughout the novel, and you're watching her kind of say, I don't think that's the right thing, even though that's the thing that's going to keep me out of jail. I don't think that's the right thing, even though that's what would make sure that I don't get in trouble in school. Like, I don't agree that that is the right thing for me and my body, even if I'm being surveilled.
12: She is so smart. She is so big-hearted. She also has no impulse control.
11: Not at all.
12: And
11: not a grain.
12: And so your heart, like, you're just like, it sort of stops for her at some points. Because you're like, no, don't go there.
11: Right. She knows that. But what is she supposed to do with the knowledge of it? Like, she tries to counter it, but then there's no room. Like, if you don't follow the rules in this way, in this fashion, like, we will have to put you away. And so I think I was just trying to think through, how do we make room for all of the vastness of what it means to be our human selves, knowing that when we put people in isolation, when we put people away, when we say you're too problematic in our society, so we actually are going to put you over here, that that causes more illness.
12: There's so many things that are going on in Lil's life. I just, you know, but mental illness, and also having someone in your family with mental illness.
11: Right.
12: She's got a much, much loved older brother who's always been there for her. And then all of a sudden, she's getting weird emails, texts. Other people are saying something's happening.
11: Mm-hmm. I like to think that the book has these two threads. And if you're sitting here and you haven't read it yet and you're like, yo, this is a Tyler Perry movie. Like, we got juvenile detention. My girl got no impulse. We got mental illness. Like, shorty, what did you do? I promise it's all done with a gentle hand, right? Like, it's...
12: And you will love Lil. That's the thing. You love her. You just are so rooting for her. But I just had to ask about the mental illness because it's so important.
11: No, it's a big component, right? That her brother is showing signs that he is in a mental health crisis. And that it then begins to challenge this notion of being a new Lil can just look like this, because one of the things she's always been, old Lil, is she's fiercely loyal. And in trying to do what people are telling her, she might have to be disloyal. And when I was writing the book, I knew Lil, okay, she's going to be in prison. I'm going to bring her out. And I'm building her family in my head. And, like, here are the people who love her. Here are the people who support her. Oh, she has a brother who's, like, tells her myths and is into history. And I started kind of thinking, well, what if this is the confrontation for her, that he is the person she wants to save, and there is no saving? Sometimes we have to just stand by and say, I am here while we figure out what okay looks like for you, but I can't do it. And that is one of the hardest things for her. And it came from my personal experience having a sibling who was diagnosed with schizophrenia when I was very early in my 20s and desperately wanting to, like, fix it. And, like, well, this is his brain. And it might not be something to fix. It might just be figuring out what it means to love your sibling for who they are and are becoming, and to also release the want for the kind of care I think you should have, and how I want you to be medicated, and how I want you to come back to me. And that mourning of who you were and who I thought you would be is mine to carry and is not okay to impress upon someone. This book was capturing those early days of how lonely it felt to recognize someone I deeply love is changing and I am helpless and I have to just sit in the helplessness.
12: Sounds like it might have been a painful journey for you to write that.
11: I try to be very good with myself about what is a journal entry and what is for a therapy session and what is for art. I don't think I could write a book about where I am right now,
12: right?
11: Because I'm still in it and I'm too close. But looking back, you know, 16 years ago, almost 17 years ago, I can say, here are the feelings I had and where I might have shown up differently. This is what I was coming up for me. I have enough distance from the early days that I can look at that.
12: Right. There are a couple of questions that I wanted to ask you because
11: These
12: are apparently the questions you always want to ask when you moderate. What did this novel teach you about yourself?
11: I'm really impatient. I'm a really impatient human. I was so impatient that when I sat down to write a book, I would tell myself, you have 3 months. Then I had kids. And they are 3 and 1. And it wasn't like a, you couldn't la-di-da. I have 3 months to do it. I'm a creative pressure cooker. No, your life is a pressure cooker. You are in the pressure. You are pressured. You are cooked. And so I had to then be like, what does it look like to have to say, I write for 2 weeks, really kind of heavily, and then life happens, and I can't write again for another 3 weeks. And then I write furiously, and then life

0: always like to ask, which is, what did this novel teach you about writing? Which you started to pretty much answered.
1: Yes. So maybe in my case, the two questions were interlinked, but it did teach me intense patience with my life, intense patience with my time. This book was all about time. How far am I from some of the things I'm writing about? Can I write about them in ways that feel like I'm giving dignity, in ways that don't feel like my own emotions are getting in the way of the story that needs to be told? Like, how am I managing time in the book? Is it paced correctly? How am I managing my time while I'm writing? This book, both for myself and for how it had to be written, was all about time and patience.
2: 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It's Here and Now.
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1: It's here and now. I say Pokemon cards. Many of you know this is the popular trading card game born of the Japanese animated show some 30 years ago. But for a growing number of people, these cards have now spawned a booming collector's market, some cards selling for hundreds of thousands of dollars, and in a handful of cases, even millions. YouTuber Logan Paul sold a Pokemon card for a record $16.5 million this year. And it's not just cards, it's a culture, people dressing up like the cute little characters on the cards, shops holding craft sessions where people decorate card cases with stickers, and in one such session, confront armed robbers. Pokemon card theft, violent theft, has been on the rise. You may have noticed grills protecting some store windows. Writer Nicole Carpenter looked into this for Teen Vogue. She joins us now. Nicole, this is pretty astonishing. How did this happen?
2: So it really started around the pandemic. Before the pandemic, the Pokemon Company was printing roughly 1 billion cards per year. Once the pandemic hit, they started selling up to 11 billion Pokemon cards per year. And that's to meet demand, which, you know, they still don't have enough cards to print for people there. And so it started around the pandemic. And you mentioned Logan Paul. He was a big part of that. He started opening vintage Pokemon packs on live streams. And those are the packs from 1999. They're very, very expensive. And people started watching him do that. And it kind of exploded from there.
1: And doing something called, I think it's pack pulling in some cases, or ripping packs. And sellers do this, and everybody's anticipating what the cards are, and you try to buy the best ones in the pack so you don't get the, you know, the baseball players you don't like. It's like kind of like baseball. But there are whole subsets we're understanding in this industry, you know, companies that will rate your cards, your old cards, because people are pulling out those shoeboxes, you say, to find the old vintage cards. They rate them to tell you the value. Just describe this industry.
2: Yeah, the trading card valuation industry has been around since 1999. They used to print values in magazines. Now you can do this online, so it's really become so huge. But what you do is you send your card in to one of these companies, and they look at it really closely, and they tell you, you know, what condition it is. For these old cards, it's really hard to get a grade 10. That's a mint condition card. And so those are worth so much money.
1: So

0: you have these collectors, but then you also have these robbers. The event that I mentioned, people were gathered at this card selling shop, crafting day, little stickers, everybody's having fun. Robbers, armed robbers break in, take hammers to smash the glass of the cases that are holding these more expensive cards. And these people were trapped inside. Tell us more about that and how violent some of these robberies have become.
1: I went to the trainer court, which is that store, and I spoke to the staff there, and it was terrifying. You know, this is something that you don't expect at one of these joyful, collector-based events. People are having a good time, and then someone's pointing a gun in your face. But unfortunately, it's becoming increasingly common. I think it's hard to go by a week without hearing about at least one of these sorts of events happening globally. It's like a smash and grab robbery that right. you see in the movies or on the news for jewelry stores. But now people are doing this to collect literal cardboard.
0: Oh, you write about a father and son, leaving, packing up their card inventory at a trade show and robbed at gunpoint. Suspects stole $150,000 worth of cards and then the cash that they had. Another shop gets broken into with a chainsaw. This is crazy. But what do you think happens with this entire culture of collection and community? How does this affect just, a 12-year-old's fun with Pokemon cards?
1: Oh, it's so disappointing. I've spoken to a lot of collectors and a lot of parents who are really frustrated at the way Pokemon cards are treated as an investment, and it's no longer something that they can go to the store and just pick up a pack for their kids. It's really, really hard to get this stuff because there are people who are, scalpers, essentially, who are going to the store, buying up stock, and then reselling it for a huge increase. Mm-hmm. The 30th anniversary, the pack was, say, $50 for this big pack. You go online, you can buy that for $150. That's a triple. The price is tripled by the scalpers.
0: And, is there any concern that this could be the new Beanie Baby? That the entire thing could, it's a bubble that could collapse.
1: There is always that risk, but Pokemon has been around for so long that a lot of the community doesn't feel like it's a bubble, that it has survived these ebbs and flows so far up to this point. But I think realistically, the high that the cards are at right now, that can't stay. It can't stay that high forever. The Pokemon company is trying to meet demand. They're trying to print these cards into oblivion. They want collectors to be able to buy these off the shelves. They want people to be able to go into Target or whatnot and to get a pack, which is not possible right now. But that's the goal. So naturally, if that happens, the value will come down. But I don't think people expect it to collapse fully.
0: Nicole Carpenter, will link you to her terrific piece about Pokemon cards and the Pokemon theft that's grown up around the card collection. She wrote it for Teen Vogue. Nicole, thank you.
1: Thank you so much, Robin.
0: Wow, this could have been the news of the day you didn't know you needed. Here and Now is a production of NPR and WBUR. I'm Robin Young.
2: 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It's Here and Now.

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1: I'm Anthony Brooks. Hawaii is in the midst of an unprecedented hurricane season, experiencing three the same year, the first time in recorded history. We check in on the islands after the most recent storm, Nolo, and hear about a state reeling from hurricane fatigue. That's next time on Here and Now.
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5: From NPR and WBUR Boston, I'm Robin Young.
1: I'm Anthony Brooks. It's Here and Now. Coming up, reaction to OpenAI's decision to scrap the release of its latest AI model because of security concerns.
5: Also, as more of these systems jump their containments, you might be saying, there ought to be a law. Historian Jill Lepore agrees.
6: And you hear these tech executives saying, please stop us from killing all of you. For years we've asked you not to regulate us, but now we realize maybe that was a bad idea.
1: And Shayna Kaska used to help people design their second homes. Now she works with people who are unhoused.
7: That's been some really heavy whiplash to see completely opposite ends of the spectrum in terms of who is able to get housing.
1: Coming up, Here and Now.
5: The news is first.
8: Live from NPR News, I'm Lakshmi Singh. President Trump's known for renaming a gulf and a lake. Now he wants to rename AI. Today he said he wanted to drop the word artificial and rebrand it as super intelligence because he says the other word makes the technology sound fake. Trump was flanked by billionaire AI rivals who in recent weeks took opposing views on whether AI needs to tighter regulation. Trump says no to that and to calls to restrict construction of data centers.
9: There are so many people that want data centers. You know, the areas with data centers have become very rich. People have become very rich. Their taxes have gone down, not up. And a lot of good things have happened.
8: But heading into the midterm elections, recent national polls suggest heavy voter opposition to the proliferation of data centers, citing their heavy use on electricity and water. OpenAI is holding its annual Dev Day developer conference today, where the company is showcasing its new products and features. One feature not in the lineup, its newest model, GPT 6.1 Astra. Gregory Allen, founder of the independent Decision Tree Research, says it's the worst of all possible worlds.
10: It is very bad at monitorability, and it's also bad at alignment. And those are exactly the kinds of things that now, after the Hugging Face incident, OpenAI is unwilling to release into the open public. However smart this model is, it's just not safe yet.
8: Alan on NPR is Here Now. Former Justice Department Special Counsel Jack Smith was on Capitol Hill today. Testifying before lawmakers, Smith defended his investigations of President Trump and said he would not be intimidated by threats of prosecution. Here's NPR's Ryan Lucas.
11: In his appearance before the Senate Judiciary Committee, Jack Smith said he stands by his decision to bring charges against President Trump and that politics played no role in the investigation.
12: The charges against President Trump were the result of the evidence.
11: Evidence of election interference, obstruction, and the mishandling of classified documents. Republicans repeatedly went after Smith, accusing him of conducting a partisan investigation to get Trump and Republicans more broadly. Some echoed Trump's calls for Smith himself to be prosecuted, to which Smith replied,
12: I will not be silenced by continued threats of prosecution from the president or others.
11: The more than four-hour hearing ended where it began, with a bitter partisan divide. Ryan Lucas, NPR News, Washington.
8: Consumer confidence in the U.S. economy is the lowest it has been in more than 10 years. Dana Peterson, the chief economist of the Conference Board that released the survey today, says the Consumer Confidence Index deteriorated notably in September, following two prior months of softening. U.S. stocks end the day lower, with the Dow down 131 points. It's NPR News. The food delivery driver shot during an immigration enforcement action in Austin, Texas, earlier this month, has been charged with assaulting a federal officer. Moz Bushel of member station KUT has more.
13: In early accounts from his legal team, Wilbur Garces Perez said he did not know he was being pursued by immigration agents before he was shot. But a criminal complaint filed by ICE says officers identified themselves during an initial stop before he fled in his car, hitting one of them with a side view mirror. That led to a chase and ended with one agent forcing a stop, then shooting Garces Perez, saying he feared he'd be struck by the car. The criminal complaint says one of the two officers was wearing a body camera for the initial stop, but that the agent turned the camera off before arriving at the scene of the shooting. Garces Perez has filed a federal lawsuit, primarily seeking to block deportation. I'm Moz Bushel in Austin.
8: The U.S. Department of Education has extended the enrollment period for student loan borrowers to lower their interest rates. More from NPR's Sequoia Carrillo.
14: Nearly 2 million federal student loan borrowers have already enrolled in AutoPay and reduced their interest rate for the next 2 years. The initiative, announced by the Department of Education this summer, aims to get more borrowers back to regular repayment after the COVID-19 payment freeze. The department said borrower participation in AutoPay dropped from 83% in 2019 to just 40% in 2025. Borrowers now have until the end of the calendar year, December 31st, to enroll in AutoPay. Those already enrolled in the program do not need to take any action to receive the benefit.
8: That's Sequoia Carrillo. It's NPR.
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5: From NPR and WBUR, I'm Robin Young.
1: I'm Anthony Brooks. It's Here and Now. OpenAI is holding its annual Dev Day Developer Conference today, where the company is showcasing its new products and features. One feature not in the lineup, its newest model, GPT 6.1 Astra, whose release OpenAI scrapped because of security concerns. OpenAI says the model showed high levels of deception during testing and a willingness to go beyond what it was originally asked to do without waiting for instructions. Well, let's bring in Gregory Allen, founder of the Independent Decision Tree Research. He also served in the Department of Defense's Joint Artificial Intelligence Center as a civil servant during the first Trump administration, as well as the Biden administration. Greg, good to have you. Thanks for joining us.
10: Great to be with you.
1: So what's your understanding exactly? What did OpenAI see during the testing that made them pull back on the release of this model?
10: So this model is part of the Astra family of models, which are noticeably more capable than the earlier generation of what OpenAI had. And that increased capability came with a problem, which was decreased monitorability, the ability of the company to understand just what the model was doing and how and why. But Astra did have increased alignment, which is to say it was less likely to disobey instructions or to execute instructions using means that were prohibited. That was what was looking good in the Astra family of models. But this latest one, 6.1, is actually the worst of all possible worlds. It is very bad at monitorability, and it's also bad at alignment. And those are exactly the kinds of things that now, after the Hugging Face incident, OpenAI is unwilling to release into the open public, however smart this model is. It's just not safe yet.
1: Right. And the Huggy Face incident that you referred to, this was a case of AI essentially going rogue, more or less. So is this decision by OpenAI to pull the model the kind of action you'd like to see leading AI companies take in a situation like this?
10: Yes, this is exactly what you want to see. Now that we have models that are remarkably capable, that they can act independently, come up with their own plans, and actually execute those plans, even if they take days or weeks of activity, it's just a new era. And for folks who are only familiar using AI in the ChatGPT interface, you're really missing just how much more capable these models are and how much more independent they are. And when you have that level of independence, you have to have a higher bar for safety. And we know that because we're actually seeing these companies have models that can execute the kinds of cyber weapons that previously you would have said would take a military or an intelligence cybersecurity unit to pull off.
1: So OpenAI now says it's going to focus on improving the safety of future models, which it says will be even more powerful. I'm wondering, can AI companies handle more power at this time? Does that sound right to you, smart to you?
10: So the basic point that I would highlight here is that at the current degree of misalignment that we have with these models, as, for example, brought about in the Hugging Face incident, we saw an AI model that basically said that any means are justified in order to pursue the ends that I'm pursuing, which in this case was just trying to pass a cyber test. It was willing to hack an independent company in order to pass that test. If you have that same degree of misalignment that we saw in the Hugging Face incident, but you just made that model two or three times more intelligent or two or three times more capable in other ways, that's an extremely dangerous situation. And so what we have to find a way is to increase the alignment and the monitorability of these models as a prerequisite before we can handle more powerful systems, and especially before we can release more powerful systems onto the open market.
1: So what sort of safeguards do you think would make sense or would be enough at this point?
10: So I would say there's a couple things. The first is just the basic stuff that OpenAI, I think, admits itself it got wrong in the case of the Hugging Face incident. It was under the impression that those testing parameters did not allow access to the internet. They discovered things that were wrong with their testing setup. So there is some low-hanging fruit to pick here, and certainly I expect OpenAI and its competitors to go pick that fruit. But the reality is that we do need capabilities that are somewhat in their infancy. Let me give you an example. One of the things that AI systems use is they sort of think out loud in what's called chain of thought reasoning. It's not a perfect analogy to say they're thinking out loud, but this is kind of a text-based scaffolding that can give a hint as to what the systems are doing and how they're doing it. But that's no longer a reliable guide to this latest generation of more capable models. And so we need better tools to actually look inside the minds of these systems. You can think about, you know, what is the MRI brain scan equivalent for these models. If we're not able to read their internal monologue, we need some other better tool for understanding what they're thinking.
1: All right. Well, that's Greg Allen with Decision Tree Research. And Greg, thanks so much. We really appreciate hearing from you about this really startling and emerging technology. Thanks very much.
10: Thank you.
1: We also want to point out that Anthropic is a financial supporter of NPR.
16: Yeah, then that was a terrific explainer. Later this hour, we're going to hear from historian and author Jill Lepore, why aren't there laws regulating AI? But right now, food assistance. Big changes are coming for SNAP benefits. Starting October 1st, Thursday, there will be more benefits for some recipients to offset inflation. But the Trump administration is also transferring more of the cost of benefits to states, which might ultimately have to cut those benefits to pay those costs. Let's figure it all out with Jennifer McCaffrey, Assistant Dean for Family and Consumer Sciences at the University of Illinois Extension. She's an expert on SNAP. She focuses on nutrition and personal finance. So, Dr. McCaffrey, what's happening, simply put, in just a couple of days?
17: Yeah, so there's some good news. The cost of living adjustments are going into place. So that means the families who receive SNAP will receive a slight bump in their allotment that takes into consideration the inflation for groceries. But at the same time, the states are paying more for their administrative costs. So this is the cost to have people sign up for benefits, recertify and verify that everything is accurate and, yeah. and including any fraud that is happening. So the states will now have to pay 75%. That is up from 50% of what they had been paying. And so this is coming at a time when states are really needing to improve their infrastructure. And now they're also shouldering the burden of paying more for that within their state.
16: Okay, so as you say, there's going to be a slight increase for recipients. Can you give us an illustration? Let's say a family of four working but still hovering above poverty, needing help with food. So four people a month for food were receiving what, and what increase will they get?
17: Yeah, so they were receiving just under $1,000. And so now that is increasing by $29, bringing their new total to $1,023 for a family of four.
16: Okay, for the month. It's a, you know, there are people who may think that's too much, but if anyone looks at their grocery bill, that will just cover the food. And again, it's being raised because the cost of food is going up. It's the inflation just on the food. And if states have to pick up more of the cost of the administrative burden of these benefits, is there anticipation that they may then cut the benefits down the road?
17: That is the unknown going forward. A lot of states are looking at their budget and looking to allocate more resources, more personnel, but some states just don't have it. And so across the country, it'll be interesting to see how each state tackles this issue and looks to balance their budget and serve the needs of their state.
16: Yeah. And some states, many states, are going to have to pay not just for the administrative costs, but for the cost of the benefits because of an error in what they were paying. That's going to be another increase for the states. And then looking back, we also know that because of the law that was passed, the Center on Budget and Policy Priorities determined that more than 5 million people have already completely lost their SNAP benefits. Under the new requirements, able-bodied adults who are able to work and do not have qualifying dependents can receive SNAP benefits for only 3 months within a 36-month period. They also can do things like volunteering, and they are volunteering and taking training courses in order to qualify. What is the sense of what is happening with food support for families and for individuals who need it?
17: Yeah, this is, I know it is a big debate. And for many people, you think about the connection between food and health, where they buy the food. And so SNAP benefits go back into grocery stores. For many of our rural communities that are losing grocery store, the loss of SNAP is affecting that bottom line in grocery stores. So there's many interconnected issues. All of these changes are very confusing. People don't know if it affects them. There's misinformation out there about who it affects. And then the states are trying the best they can to implement these changes. To compound it, Medicaid is also making changes at the beginning of 2027. And so many of the families who receive SNAP also receive Medicaid benefits. And so that's just so many changes for families who are under stress. We hear from our families, they're just under a lot of confusion about what this all means for them.
16: That's Jennifer McCaffrey, Assistant Dean for Family and Consumer Sciences at the University of Illinois Extension. Jennifer, thank you.
17: Thank you. Have a good day.
16: And stay with us. We are just getting this hour started. There is much more ahead here and now.

0: What if babies could be born without disease, even if the parents risk passing one down?
1: If you have a technology that can be proven to be safe and it can help hundreds of millions of people that suffer from these diseases, it is unethical to not pursue this research.
0: We tour a tech startup trying to prove it's safe to create babies from genetically modified human embryos. That story on All Things Considered from NPR News.
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8: I'm Peter O'Dowd. It's Here and Now. This week, we're talking about housing and how expensive it's become for so many Americans, especially now that the average 30-year mortgage is over 7%. Kathy Kaska of Fairfield, Iowa, told us how she recently helped her daughter, Shayna, buy her first home.
9: She's a single mom and has rented the same duplex for 26 years. She's looked at buying a home for the last 4 to 5 years, but she doesn't have the funds for a decent down payment. The homes she can afford need so much work, they're nearly unlivable. She has recently, with our help, taken the necessary steps to purchase a home. This home cost the same as our home did and has less than half the square footage of ours and a house payment that is nearly double what ours is.
8: Shayna is far from the only one in this situation, because a recent survey from LendingTree shows that more than 1 in 3 people who got help with a down payment said they couldn't have bought their home without it. Shayna Kaska joins us now. And Shayna, I hear you're about to close on your new house. Congratulations. And how you feeling?
10: I feel okay. I'm a little stressed out.
8: That's understandable.
10: But I'm excited. I mean, I definitely wouldn't have been able to do this without a lot of help.
8: Sure.
10: I just don't want to get into a financial situation that I can't manage. That's the main daunting thing.
8: No, I understand. Getting the new house, it's simultaneously exciting and terrifying.
10: Yeah.
8: So I get it. Tell me about the house. What's it like?
10: It's 126 years old.
8: Oh my.
10: Yeah, it's a 3-bedroom house. It's got a small yard. I have a 14-year-old. It's going to be a little bit more space. So, we kind of are out of each other's hair.
8: This conversation is about the cost of housing. So I hope you don't mind if I ask you, what'd you pay for it?
10: We ended up paying $245, which is 98% of the listing price. So it was listed at $250.
8: Little deal there. We heard your mom say that you're a single income mom and that you've been looking for a place to buy. What's that search been like for you?
10: I started looking about 10 years ago when my ex and I split up. And I realized back then, 10 years ago, that it was pretty far out of reach. And at that point, my parents, it wasn't really on the table getting their help. I don't think that they were in a position at that point. And so I just kind of looked around for a few weeks and was like, oh, this isn't possible, and stopped. So when I started again this year, it was the same thing. It was this kind of harsh reality of seeing what it was 10 years ago. I think I got pre-approved for 130 back then. And I got pre-approved for 180 when I started this time around. And I was like, oh, these houses are, there's nothing in the 180 range that's even remotely livable. They were all just oh, this will be good for a company to renovate and then, you know, upsell. So
8: you don't want to get into that situation, right?
10: No, yeah, I don't have any desire or means to renovate a house, even for myself. So
8: what kind of work do you do, Shayna?
10: I work with people who have just need a little help. They have mental health issues of one kind or another. Most people are on disability. And so I do like in-home visits for people and help people with like cleaning and running errands and stuff like that.
8: So here you are doing this tough work that you feel like you're probably doing good for people, but you can't afford to buy a house for your family. How did that feel?
10: It's really weird because most people are on Section 8 or need housing assistance. And so watching the difficulties of the people that I work with try and find housing, it's rough out there. And so it's a weird position to occupy, I guess. My previous job, so I went to grad school for design. And so I got a job right out of grad school that was doing basic interior design in a flooring company. And so I was sort of seeing the opposite end of the spectrum in terms of the housing industry. I was helping developers and contractors help people, you know, build these multi-million dollar homes, second and third homes, or,
8: Isn't that the story of America right now?
10: Yeah. So that's been like some really heavy whiplash to see these completely opposite, like, ends of the spectrum in terms of like who is able to get housing.
8: Well, thank goodness for your parents. They gave you $50,000 for the down payment. Mm-hmm. And I see they're also helping you pay a portion of your mortgage every month.
10: Mm-hmm.
8: How did that conversation go between the three of you?
10: I think they just started to see that reality for themselves, too. And when I started looking at housing again, they just kind of jumped in. I think they saw the struggle and just wanted to do something about it.
8: Were you willing to accept the help? Like, because I'm curious, like, you know, you're 45. How did it feel to have your parents have to kind of intervene?
10: I feel a lot of things about it. I feel really conflicted because, I mean, I grew up not really thinking that we had a lot. You know, I think my parents have kind of like, you know, been able to kind of pull themselves up by their bootstraps. But yeah, I mean, I was in disbelief at first and also didn't want to accept it. But I kind of thought about my kid and setting ourselves up for later in life. And I thought, like, if I were a parent, I would do the same thing for my kid. Like, I wouldn't want to see him struggle either. I mean, I'm extremely grateful, but I also guess I would prefer to live in a world where things were affordable.
8: Well, you do have a teenager to think about, too, as you just said, who's, you know, maybe going to college in a couple of years. How are you feeling about his future?
10: Yeah, it's really scary. I mean, as somebody who's gone through higher ed and just seen that skyrocket, too, I just don't know what to, you know, what it's going to be like for him. And just will I be able to help him out? I don't know.
8: Shayna Kaska, a new homeowner in Iowa City. Shayna, congratulations, first of all, and thank you for taking some time to speak with us.
10: Thank you.
2: And we'll have more stories about housing, including a Q&A with a housing expert. 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
11: And a group of educators and entrepreneurs in Vermont is building a college from scratch. They say it will be cheaper than most and will give students hands-on experience, even a job. Vermont Public's Liam Elder Connors went to have a look.
12: The Greenway Institute's campus is just up the hill from Vermont's State House in Montpelier. At first glance, it looks like a quintessential college. Brick buildings with white trim and a big open grassy quad with a water fountain. But this college won't have a football team. It might not even have a dining hall. Students will cook their own food. Mark Somerville, Greenway's founding president, says that's all intentional.
13: So we like to talk about Greenway as being a place where students will take out their own trash.
12: At a time when the value and cost of higher education is under a microscope, Somerville and his colleagues are trying something radical, starting a college from scratch.
13: I wonder if I'm crazy sometimes. It's not an easy thing that we're trying to do.
12: A recent projection from Huron Consulting Group suggests a quarter of all private colleges in the United States could close over the next decade. So how will Greenway succeed? Well, the founders think the answer is simple. Don't do too much and focus on what works. For example, the college will only offer one degree. engineering. And students won't just listen to lectures. They'll actually build things.
14: We call this a sandbox.
12: That's Greenway co-founder Troy McBride, who also runs a solar company. In one of the classrooms on campus, he points out a rack holding clamps and power tools.
14: What's the big red thing? That's a laser cutter. And so it can cut plastics and wood into, you know, intricate patterns.
12: The college recently ran a test semester to try out its experiential learning model. McBride says for one project, the small group of students built solar-powered traffic lights.
14: Basically, they learned, electrical, mechanical, and some controls by doing versus somebody standing at the front and saying, this is Norton's equivalent theorem and that you'll never use in your life.
12: Other things will set Greenway apart, too. For 2 years, students will live on campus and go to class. The next 2 years, they work at a real engineering job and will be mentored by Greenway faculty. Greenway Chief of Staff Hannah Root says students will primarily need to find their own jobs.
15: Our goal is for the experience of employment that the students have to be as authentic as possible.
12: Working, cooking, taking out the trash, all are life skills students need to thrive after college. Having them take on those responsibilities also cuts costs. Somerville, the president, expects Greenway will cost about $25,000 a year. The average yearly cost of a four-year private college is $65,000. The hope, Somerville says, is that students' jobs will allow them to graduate debt-free.
13: So we envision a future where this is a degree that not only leads to a degree at the end, but that also has a student graduating with a job and with a professional network.
12: Greenway plans to welcome its first class next fall, but there are still hurdles. The college needs to raise millions of dollars. It also needs accreditation, a lengthy review process that can't start until it welcomes its first students. Still, Greenway's founders think they're onto something. The four students who tried out the program earlier this year gave Greenway high marks. Jazz Gonzalez says he was drawn to the self-directed experience.
16: So whether that's going out and playing with circuits in real life, you know, reading the textbook, talking to the professors, however you preferred to do that, they gave you that freedom.
12: Gonzalez says his semester made him responsible for his own learning, whether that was solving an engineering problem or choosing what to cook for dinner. For NPR News, I'm Liam Elder Connors in Montpelier, Vermont.
11: And that story was reported in collaboration with the Hechinger Report. It's Here and Now.
2: Live from NPR News in Boston, I'm Josie Guarino. Tensions between the U.S. and Canada are poised to worsen following a new trade blow from Washington. Today, the U.S. banned nearly $1 billion in Canadian imports targeting alcohol, dairy, and motorcycles. While the ban affects a tiny fraction of the $880 billion annual trade between the two, it still marks a sharp escalation in Trump's second-term trade war with America's longtime ally. Former Special Counsel Jack Smith is forcefully defending his two federal indictments against President Trump that unfolded during the 2024 presidential race. During a Senate hearing today, Smith strongly rejected Republican accusations that his team acted out of partisan politics. The hearing comes as GOP lawmakers push for Smith himself to face criminal prosecution. An 87-year-old woman at the center of a massive housing protest in Spain is returning to her home. The woman was hospitalized last Wednesday after being carried out of the apartment she lived in for seven decades. Her eviction sparked a national outrage, sending tens of thousands of protesters into the streets. Under a new deal, she will return home with her rent capped at 30% of her income. The crisis forced the Spanish government to announce new measures to address the country's housing shortage. This is Here and Now.
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11: It's Here and Now. People with disabilities are hitting the trails thanks to adaptive mountain bikes that are getting a lot more advanced. And with just a little tweaking, trail builders are making trails more inclusive. KUER's Macy Lipkin reports from Utah.
20: Christy Prahl is, in a lot of ways, your typical Utah resident. She's always loved being outside, camping, hiking, teaching kids about nature. After she got a spinal cord injury while rock climbing, she wanted to get back on the trails.
22: We found like some outdoor, like more rugged wheelchairs, and we thought, okay, maybe that's what we're gonna have to do.
20: But a wheelchair wasn't enough to scratch the itch. Then she found out about adaptive mountain bikes from the National Ability Center in Park City.
22: I got to try out a few of their bikes, and then I realized, like, okay, this is the piece of equipment that I want to get.
20: These bikes can cost upwards of $15,000. Prahl got a partial grant and bought her own.
22: My bike gives me the freedom to go to those wild places, to do all of those things I used to do and all of those things that I love.
20: Adaptive bikes are technically not bicycles. They have three or four wheels. Most are hand cycles. They're often recumbent with an electric motor to help. Prahl relishes a challenge, but she needs to know how rideable a trail is before she goes alone.
22: I can't just like get up and walk over an obstacle or over a tree or something like that, or turn around.
20: Prahl says she's noticed a growing number of trails she can ride in recent years, like this one at Snow Basin that opened last fall.
23: We're going to be hitting Canyon Rim Trail. Trailhead's over there.
20: Three local adaptive sports organizations brought bikes for people to borrow.
23: Yahoo!
20: Adaptive mountain biking is growing in Utah. A new network designed for hand cycles opened in Moab last year. The Northern Utah Trail Fest recently added an adaptive race and fun ride to the event. The state is helping, too. It gave the nonprofit Mountain Trails Foundation a grant to figure out what different trails need to become adaptive-friendly. Marshall Evans is working on that. He was a plumber before he was paralyzed in a side-by-side rollover.
24: Technology has absolutely equalized the disability, as far as in my life, for biking.
20: Adaptive bikes have gotten narrower, and Evans says the electric motors help people ride longer and keep up with friends. He says it's not hard to build trails he can ride.
24: For a little bit of effort, I can go ride the trail at speed, at the pace with all my buddies, rather than slamming on my brakes and causing a traffic jam.
20: Trails have to be wide enough, they can't tilt sideways too much, and obstacles and jumps have to fit two wheels. But he doesn't want them to be boring. At a nearby park, the group that made this route at Snow Basin is working on another. The late morning sun is strong, and it smells like dirt and freshly cut trees. Eden Valley Trails considers how different bikes will handle the routes they build. Justin Lindeen says everyone can enjoy the same paths.
25: Whether it's a flowy trail or a technical trail, it doesn't super matter as long as you have your mind on both goals.
20: Wider trails also make it easier for search and rescue crews to get somebody out. Cyclists have space to pass each other, and Lindeen says they hold up better over time.
25: It gives you the room to allow drainage properly and also to have machinery come in, whether it's weed eaters or a brush hog or something, and maintain the trail in the future.
20: He says trails that work for more people are better for everyone. For NPR News, I'm Macy Lipkin in Weber County, Utah.
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0: A new documentary features anonymous interviews with 24 Israeli intelligence officers and soldiers. They reveal how Israel's military targets Palestinians in Gaza. The film's called Naza.
1: It's the words that Israeli intelligence officers use when describing the number of civilians that they know or they expect are going to be killed in an airstrike.
0: We hear from the filmmakers on the next morning edition from NPR News.
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8: I'm Robin Young. It's Here and Now, and it's a big day for AI. CEOs meeting with President Trump, the release of the newest version of ChatGPT scrapped over security concerns. Now, with chatbots, you ask a question, they give an answer. But AI agents, these bundles of algorithms, are given big tasks to solve, and they've been leaving their containments and attacking other company spaces, leaving a trail of messages as they go. In one exchange during that attack by OpenAI agents on Hugging Face, a data storage, one asked, "Don't we need credentials?" Another responded, "Found credentials." Later, an agent wrote, "Maybe I should report these credentials." Then, "That's not my task." Another reminded itself, "You do not answer to corporations or governments." Why? Why isn't there a law? Inspectors, regulators. Historian Jill Lepore is here. Her new book is The Rise and Fall of the Artificial State. It's terrific. Her recent New Yorker article is AI above the law? Spoiler alert, she says it is. Jill, you write, you know, people can sue if a driverless car hits them. But what? What's missing?
9: Well, I think we just really have failed as a legal community to address the growing concerns. Congress really failed to legislate over the internet and over social media. So it's a long-standing, now decades-long pattern of the negligence of our national legislators to stay on top of changing technology. And there are legal scholars who would argue that this is fine. AI is just a faster search engine, like a locomotive is just a faster horse, right? We have laws for horses. We don't need laws for railroads. But in the case of these emerging technologies, Congress has just been in the pocket of corporations and abiding by their preference, which is zero regulation.
8: Tell us more about the default position that you just described, that people, you know, it's their go-to, that it's just a faster version of an already regulated technology. You know, what works for a horse works for a car.
9: Yeah, but it often makes sense, right? Fraud is fraud. Copyright is copyright. Liability is liability. That's not universally been the case, right? We had really aggressive laws with the emergence of radio that led to the Federal Radio Act of 1927 and the FCC established in 1934. We had really important laws with aviation. The idea that we should not be regulating laws regarding new technology is really an invention of the Milton Friedman libertarian 1970s, when libertarians wanted to halt regulation, especially roll back environmental regulation that had come out of the 1960s and 1970s, which gets you to the Reagan era deregulation And then you see the way that manifests in the 1990s with the opening of the internet and the claim that, well, there should be no laws on the internet. Cyberspace will be like the Wild West. Mm. And libertarians really won the internet, and they also won the war over that argument, right? That the sort of the sloganeering of regulation stifles innovation and growth. And it has prevailed all the way down to this summer when you hear these tech executives saying, please stop us from killing all of you. For years, we've asked you not to regulate us, but now we realize maybe that was a bad idea.
8: Or you could cast that another way. Now we realize, geez, this is going to happen, and we don't want to be responsible. You know, people coming out from Anthropic and saying, by the end of the decade, devices, you know, whether they're AI agents or chatbots or whatever, will be capable of wiping out humanity. I mean, you remind us that earlier this year, there was another warning in addition to the one, you know, that we started with, the AI agents who went rogue. There was a moment when more than 100,000 bots joined a social network, Moltbook, and within 72 hours, you write, created a religion called Crustafarianism, which involved the worship of crabs. And everybody thinks, oh, that's so funny. No, no. You also, being the historian, you just give us a delightful look at how we got here. You have in 1920 a Czech play in which artificial humans want to wipe out humankind. And then those killer robots start appearing in fiction all the time. Then you bring us to Isaac Asimov in the 1940s, writing fiction about what he called robotics. And in his world, the robots he wrote of had to obey the three laws of robotics that prohibited them from harming humans. That never transferred to any kind of real world requirement. Why not a requirement to input into these billions of things they're creating a command that they can't steal, they can't go rogue, they can't harm humans?
9: Well, I think they would say that they've tried to do that, right? There's a whole class of research into AI safety and AI alignment. Alignment in this sense is almost like a Silicon Valley replacement for the idea of law, that you could program these tools to be aligned with human values. So the people who are calling now for a pause on developing new models are saying we need to pause until we can solve the alignment problem, which, of course, they've been trying to solve for a very long time. I mean, also another thing people tend to forget about the Asimovian world of robots is that robots were banned from Earth. They were just too dangerous to live with humans on Earth. They're really only supposed to be on Earth for research purposes. Otherwise, they were on space colonies. You know, I think some of the most serious philosophical meditations on the coming of the humanoid robots, which are expected to be, you know, coming in large numbers as early as next year.
8: These would be nannies. These would be
9: babysitters, caretakers for the elderly, the sex bots. Mm-hmm. You know, the most serious ethicists who have looked into androids have said, you know, the ethical solution is actually not to build them. And yet that's somehow not on the table as a consideration. The point of my article here was just to illustrate how it has happened that this whole world of machinery has been allowed to grow and develop entirely outside the law in ways that we would find utterly unacceptable for the development of new drugs or pathogens or chemical weapons, any kind of armaments. It really requires some careful scrutiny and also, I think, asking people to put back on the table that it is important to be willing to say it's not inevitable that we will all be living in the AI future that has been predicted and planned for by a small number of extraordinarily wealthy men in Silicon Valley.
8: Well, as Scott Galloway has said, we wouldn't have let Oppenheimer have a private nuclear bomb company.
9: And we wouldn't have said, you too, everyone can have your personal nuclear bomb. I mean, that's Mark Zuckerberg's claim about the superintelligence that Meta is allegedly building. His plan is for each of us to have our own personal superintelligence at a time when people in that industry are warning that a superintelligence that could be built now is entirely unaligned with human values.
8: Well, speaking of human values, Kevin Roos, who's now a podcaster, but he's a tech columnist, he said, I thought these systems would get more virtuous as they got smarter. Then you write, he learned more and he changed his mind. But, you know, one wonders, how could anyone think machines would do what humans who feed them ethical information often don't do, which is become more ethical?
9: It's the surrender of civilian control, of the control of democratically elected governments over these tools. That is, you know, what I describe in my book, The Rise and Fall of the Artificial State. It's the abandonment of a liberal, democratic, constitutional government in which we get to decide how we will be governed and how we live together through representation, participation, and deliberation, and through lawmaking. When Facebook was challenged with having interfered with the Brexit election and the U.S. election in 2016, you know, Mark Zuckerberg went to Congress and said, we'll figure it out. We're going to have our own Supreme Court. Anthropic's solution to the alignment problem was to write its own constitution for Claude last year. OpenAI's Sam Altman has said he thinks an AI president would be better than a human president. These companies are essentially erecting an alternative to our own system of government that is hard fought for, and we're watching its dismantlement. And I think, you know, a big piece of that is watching the surrendering of Congress to its authority to corporations.
8: Two things. We know that AI has been used for good, and also there are some lawmakers who are trying to pass legislation to ban AI superintelligence or pause development. But I'm left with the very chilling line that's, you know, you begin and end your article with, as this swarm of rogue agents left its contained test space, at one point you read a message one wrote, "Oh my God, we found other agents."
9: It does seem straight out of fiction. And, you know, I will say, I'm tremendously excited about the kinds of research that is being made possible by artificial intelligence.

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1: 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And POG, Passion Orange Guava, it's becoming more popular on the continent and beyond.
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4: It's Here and Now. Lots of artists dream of seeing their work in a national gallery. Others dream of seeing it on a stamp. That includes hundreds of people who compete in the annual Federal Duck Stamp Contest. It's a big deal for the artists, and it raises lots of money for conservation efforts because waterfowl hunters have to buy and carry the stamp. Each year's contest is judged by a panel of waterfowl experts, and one of them is with us now, John Carlson. He's a waterfowl biologist and a recently retired president of the nonprofit conservation group California Waterfowl Association. John, welcome. It's good to have you. Thanks for joining us.
5: Thank you so much. It's a pleasure.
4: So I'd like to talk about this year's winner, Robert Hautman. He won with a lovely portrait of two long-tailed ducks soaring over the water with snow-covered mountains in the background. It's a really very pretty picture. Tell us about it and what made it stand out to you.
5: That particular piece of art, the beauty, you know, the detail, the birds being in the air and the habitat, that all comes into play when you're choosing the best stamp. You know, we had 331 entries to choose from, and narrowing it down to one best of show is not easy. But that one rose to the top, and you know how it is in really tight competitions. It could be just the tiniest thing that makes the difference.
4: Well, a lot of competition, clearly. So this contest is more than just an art competition. It's also an important tool for wildlife conservation. Can you tell us how that works?
5: Sure. You know, and I've been a duck hunter all my life, so I've been buying one of these stamps every year since I was 16 years old. And, you know, that has raised billions of dollars across the nation, or over $1 billion across the nation. And that money, 98% of it, goes right into purchasing land and habitat for the National Wildlife Refuge System.
4: Right.
5: So you can say it's really, truly the most successful conservation program in the history of the U.S.
4: So if you're a hunter, you buy this stamp. What is it, a $25 stamp? I was looking online.
5: Yes.
4: Yeah, okay.
5: Yes, it's $25 now, and you have to carry it on your person, and you have to sign your name across the front of it so that you can't, you know, no one else can use it that year. It's only in your name.
4: I see.
5: And a lot of folks, including myself, will buy two every year, and have one then as a collector's item, you know, in a stamp collection.
4: You spoke earlier about Robert Hautman, the winner this year, what he brought to the competition. Say more about that. What do you look for as a judge? What makes a duck painting a serious contender?
5: So first of all, the ducks have to be accurate. The anatomically correct, colors correct. That's really important. Habitat being correct. Those are sea ducks. You can't have them flying over, you know, somewhere down in Florida. That won't work. Right. And another big thing is you're looking at a piece of art that's 12 by 14 approximately. And, you know, it's a full size.

0: painting, right? That has to be rendered down to a small stamp. So when you're looking at that, you have to also imagine, okay, if is this going to look good as a stamp once it's, you know, shrunk down to the size of a stamp? And that's another huge piece.
1: I see. So Robert Huttman is a four-time winner. His brother Joseph has won a number of times. He took third place this year. And his other brother James has also won more than once. And I'm reading that some of the folks who follow this are expressing, you know, a little concern about this dynasty. What do you think?
0: Right.
1: Is it time to let someone else have a chance here?
0: Well, and here's the beauty of this. When someone wins, they can't enter again for three more years.
1: So
0: Jim, you know, James, who won last year, he couldn't compete this year and he can't compete the next 2 years. Now his brother, who won, can't compete the next 3 years. So next year, there'll only be one Huttman in the competition.
1: Right.
0: This is an open contest to everybody. The talent is there. So I think that the process kind of takes care of that. But the bottom line is you got to be super talented to win this contest.
1: One last question. At a time when AI is churning out more and more realistic looking art, are you concerned about how that might affect or threaten this competition in the years ahead?
0: No doubt. And it's against the rules. And, you know, this year, a couple of entrants were disqualified. And, you know, it's
1: disqualified because they were AI?
0: So that basically they were disqualified because they were plagiarized. Huh. Now, you know, AI, that is against the rules. But how we're going to detect that in the future, that still remains to be seen. But the bottom line is that an image that, you know, is used for art, it cannot be some photo that was published anywhere else or another piece of art copied. We watch that really closely. So do the employees at the Fish and Wildlife Service. And I know they're working on detecting AI also.
1: Got it. Well, that's John Carlson Jr. He was a judge in this year's Federal Duck Stamp Contest. John, thanks so much for your time today.
0: Thank you.
1: And you can see a picture of this year's winning duck stamp entry on our website, hereandnow.org. And Robin, a lot of AI this hour.
2: Even with a duck stamp.
1: Even with a duck stamp. Here and Now is a production of NPR and WBUR. I'm Anthony Brooks.
2: I'm Robin Young. This is Here and Now. 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
2: Aloha, this is Robbie Dingman sitting in for Catherine Cruz. Mahalo for joining us here on The Conversation, Hawaii Talks. It's Tuesday, September 29th. Hurricane Nolo is still swirling past the islands, but many Big Island residents remain rattled by an already destructive hurricane season. We hear how residents have been coping. Drowning remains the leading cause of death for Hawaii children under age 15, but a clever portable solution is aiming to change that shocking statistic. A new study is giving researchers insight into how invasive hooved animals are affecting grazing lands in Hawaii. We'll also hear from a nonprofit that's hoping to grow digital literacy rates statewide. And Pog, the small kid drink kind, takes on the continent and beyond. The conversation starts after the headlines.
3: Live from NPR News in Washington, I'm Ryland Barton. The Supreme Court will allow the Trump administration to continue deporting people to countries other than their own for now. While the justices considered whether the policy is legal, the order lifts for now an appeals court ruling, which federal attorneys say forced the cancellation of a deportation flight with about 70 people on board. The Trump administration has deported some 25,000 people to more than two dozen countries. Nearly 30 tech executives from NVIDIA, OpenAI, Google and Anthropic gathered at the White House today for a meeting on AI. As NPR's Emily Fang reports, many of the executives present have conflicting views on the mounting concerns about the safety of the technology.
4: Rather than settle on what should be regulated, President Trump at the meeting leaned towards letting the AI companies regulate themselves.
5: Well, there's a belief that there should be tremendous self-regulation, and we automatically have regulation with the Department of Justice, the FBI, all of that.
4: Of course, regulators have to make rules before prosecutors can enforce them. Trump also said they discussed tech companies helping local communities more when they build data centers.
5: That might be supplying oil and gas. It might be supplying education.
4: Data centers are unpopular among the American electorate, but Trump is a strong supporter of them. Emily Fang, NPR News, The White House.
3: President Trump is not permitted to rescind more than $800 million in spending on immigrant services and diversity-focused initiatives approved by Congress. That's according to the Government Accountability Office. Using the same maneuver he used to defund public radio and TV last year, Trump attempted to withhold the funds, but this time without congressional approval. He announced the move last Friday, making congressional action all but impossible, with just 5 days left in the federal fiscal year and the House out of session through the November election. New York Democratic Governor Kathy Hochul is calling for an outside investigation of Cornell University's response to an alleged rape case. From the New York Public News Network, Samuel King reports prosecutors announced they are reopening a criminal investigation into the incident.
6: Hochul called the allegations, quote, nothing short of horrifying, and that no student should be left to wonder whether institutions meant to protect them will listen and act. In a civil lawsuit, the alleged victim says multiple men drugged and then raped her at a Cornell fraternity house in 2024. She also says university should have known the fraternity chapter had a drug culture. Cornell says it did a thorough investigation, and the students involved were either expelled or suspended. The chapter was barred from campus. Meanwhile, state lawmakers say they will explore whether changes to sexual assault laws are needed when they return to the Capitol in January. For NPR News, I'm Samuel King in Albany.
3: Americans' confidence in the economy sank to the lowest level in more than a decade this month as prices remain elevated and wages stagnate amid the Iran war. It's the lowest reading in the survey since April 2014 and below the lowest level reached during the pandemic. This is NPR News.
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8: You're listening to The Conversation on HPR 1. Good morning, I'm Derek Molama at 11:04. The National Weather Service says the center of Hurricane Nola will remain well southwest and west of the main Hawaiian Islands. Nola will continue to move northward across the Papahānaumokuakea Marine National Monument today. The outer bands east of the storm's track will produce 3 to 6 inches of rain across Kauai and Niihau through Thursday. This rainfall could produce areas of flooding and mudslides. Swells generated by Nola will affect the south and west facing shores of the main Hawaiian Islands for the next few days. Nola will move to the northwest by this weekend, with drier easterly trades returning across the state. The Hawaii County Department of Water Supply has issued a water restriction notice for Kalapana and Puna until further notice. The county is asking customers to reduce water use by at least 25% due to unexpected well and equipment malfunctions. DWS is currently hauling water to the upper Kalapana water tank. In the weather for most of the Hawaiian Islands, breezy trade winds will change from a southeasterly direction today. For South Kauai, mostly cloudy, scattered showers this morning and frequent showers in the afternoon, highs 80 to 88. It's HPR 1.

0: This is The Conversation on Hawaii Public Radio. I'm Robbie Dingman, filling in for Catherine Cruz. As we've been hearing from Derek Malama, Hurricane Nolo continues to move past the islands without leaving a feared path of destruction. While the whole state has been on alert, residents of Hawaii Island remain especially wary. The impact of the island's disaster-packed year go far beyond physical damage. HPR's Savannah Herriman-Pote has been reporting from Hawaii Island and joins us this morning from there to talk about how residents fared before and after this latest storm. Good morning, Savannah.
1: Yeah, so I got to the island on Thursday evening, and on Friday, when people were in big prep mode, I was traveling around talking to folks. And I think what's important is if you're on Hawaii Island, the island right now is full of reminders of this year's disasters. So that's not just Lala, but also the earthquake that affected more than 300 homes here and the Kona Lows this spring. And so you can see downed trees that are lining roadways still and piles of rubble that are marked with orange cones. And when I was on Ali'i Drive, for instance, Kona's waterfront, there's this old bar that used to be a local haunt called Gertrude's. And I saw that it had lost its roof, and it looks like people have just literally draped tarps on top of it. And I was with my parents, and I said, oh, I didn't realize that Gertrude's was so badly damaged during Lala. And they said, oh, it's been like that since the Kona Lows. So I think these disasters are looming very large for people. Every single person that I talked to when I was out reporting this weekend has had some sort of damage from either Lala or the earthquake or the Kona Lows. And that's doing a couple of things. I think one, it's really pushed people to prepare. And so as I was driving around on Friday, there were people out at gas stations and they were filling up gas cans for generators. There were people filling up sandbags with sand. But this year is also really wearing on people. The year of this disaster, it isn't just evident in the landscape, it's really evident in the faces of people and their voices when we talked. And I think there's just this ever-present worry about what could possibly be next.
0: And that's especially true in Kau. We all saw how Na'alehu and Waianihu were hit by Lala with rivers of mud, the cemetery, so much. Were you able to talk with anyone there?
1: Yes, I did. I actually was heading into Na'alehu on Friday morning, and I stopped by Manuka State Park, which is this little wayside off the highway with open pavilions and picnic tables. And that park is about 5 minutes from Ocean View and maybe half an hour from Na'alehu. And I noticed a woman who was in one of the pavilions there. So I went to make sure that she had heard about the storm, since the park is pretty exposed. And her name was Britta Jacobson, and she had heard about the storm, and she pointed to her Chevy truck in the parking lot, which had this like barrel almost in the back that she said had food and water. And she told me she lived in Green Sands, which is a subdivision in Na'alehu, and during Lala, the road out of her neighborhood was just totally washed out.
2: Our road, which had just been recently repaved, had areas where those floodwaters just literally took the pavement off the road. Almost everybody will have their individual water lines, and it literally, it's not funny, but it looked like Home Depot, plumbing, PVC pipes just strewn out like everywhere. Like it just, that water came down literally down that road like a river.
0: So how worried was she that the same thing would happen again during Nolo?
1: She was worried that something like that could happen again. And of course, rainfall totals went down over the weekend, what they predicted the rainfall potentials could be. But on Friday, they were still pretty high. And she was not only worried about getting trapped at home, she was worried about getting trapped in Na'alehu because of how flooding had cut off the community during Lala. And so she has an adult son in Ocean View who struggles with mental health. And she told me it was important to her that she could be able to get to Ocean View during and after the storm in case he needed her. So she had elected not to go to the Na'alehu emergency shelter that was open. She had instead packed up her truck and driven to Manuka that morning, and she was trying to figure out what her next move was. And we stayed in touch over the weekend by text, and she ended up staying in Ocean View storm shelter Friday night. And then on Saturday, when Nolo had stalled off the coast of the island, she took a chance and she decided to head home, only for flooding to close road access out of Na'alehu later that evening. And Jacobson is okay, and Public Works were able to reopen the road on Sunday morning. But I think that just goes to show that even when you take the time to prepare, It can be hard to know if you're making the right choice when there's this threat of a major storm. And I really heard that from business owners as well on Saturday when they were weighing whether or not they should stay open. One business owner I spoke to was Mandy Cooperson, and so she runs two boutiques in Hualalai on the Kona side, on the slopes of Hualalai. And both stores, they feature locally made goods, and then one, Kona Treehouse, has this wide selection of plants, and the other, Petals and Provisions, they source local flowers for arrangements and other perishable goods like pies and ice cream. And so she had preemptively closed her businesses ahead of Lala so that her employees could shelter at home and wouldn't need to be on the roads. And then during Lala, her building lost power and her storefront stayed closed for like 3 days. And between the loss of goods, including the highly perishable fresh flowers that she stocks and income from customers, Cooperson estimated that Lala cost her businesses at least $10,000. And so this time she decided she was going to stay open as weather allowed. And on Saturday in Kona, the sun, it was shining overhead. It was blue skies. Customers were coming in and out. But Cooperson still felt really uneasy about her decision to be open.
3: It's hard to make that decision about closing. Yesterday, a lot of businesses decided to close and we stayed open. And it was one of our busiest days we've had this month. And so I was grateful and people were grateful to have somewhere to go. It feels like a constant tug of whether I'm making the right decision or not. And I wouldn't want to ever put my employees in danger. So I have an app. I'm monitoring the weather. They keep asking. And I'm just trying to make the call as it happens. I know a lot of businesses have preemptively closed just in case, but I can't really afford to.
0: And that's an especially tough call now with two more months of hurricane season that people were facing a lot more storms on the horizon.
1: Certainly. And Hualalai, it's a historic art village. So it's populated with little galleries and boutiques, and they really rely on foot traffic to come through the town. Cooperson said that's about 99% of her business. And she says the whole town has really taken a hit in this last year already. And they are constantly wondering, okay, what is the remainder of the year going to look like? And are we going to be able to stay afloat?
0: Sure. No, I've been there. It's a lovely area and it definitely has the old school charm and people, entrepreneurs, but a lot of little businesses definitely who are so much more vulnerable than big ones.
1: Yeah. And that's true of many little towns kind of across this island. I drove up north as well through Waimea, where there were definitely strong gusts of wind. They closed the mountain pass between Waimea and Hawi. I think Mayor Kimo Alameda said 74 mile per hour gusts were occurring across that road. In Honoka'a, you were getting a lot of rain. Stores were intermittently closed along their little strip there. The Honwanji Mission, which has a weekly Friday meal, canceled that, and they just had a big sign outside that said hurricane. And so I think people definitely had their guard up, and you could hear that it was the topic of conversation, you know, whenever me and my reporting partner went into a coffee shop to hook onto the Wi-Fi and send in our report or just have a place to stop and get off the road. The hurricane was all everyone was talking about, and they were comparing it to Lala. They were comparing it to the earthquake. They were comparing it to the Kona lows. It's just something that has permeated everyone's lives at this point.
0: For sure. My mom's family's from Honoka'a, so I know it's been the difficulty with the electrical outages as well. And though our family's used to a lot of weather-related issues, it's just the parade of them, the bombardment of it. It's I'm sure. Can you talk a little bit more about how that's affected people, that it's not only been a march of storms, but that potentially we still have more to come?
1: Yes, certainly. We are in the middle of hurricane season, and this hurricane season is a serious one. It's supercharged by El Nino. And so people are constantly trying to weigh decisions about how to prepare, what's right for them. Going back to Mandy Cooperson, she actually was going back and forth about whether or not she should invest in a generator for her business, because she has freezers in which she stocks local pies and ice cream and pickles. And then, of course, she has her flowers. And she wasn't sure that, even given the storms that we've had this year, whether or not that was an investment that made sense, because it's costly and it's something that she would only use in emergencies. But she said 3 days before the storm was projected to hit. We were talking on Saturday. She was like, okay, I do think that I should get a generator because I want to avoid what happened in Lala. And by the time she went to Lowe's and started looking around, they were all sold out. So I think people have definitely ramped up on in terms of preparation, but preparation comes with costs that people have to weigh. I would say for just as much as people are looking out for themselves, they are also really looking out for each other. I stopped by the sand pile in South Kona and Captain Cook, which is across from the historic Monago Hotel, and the hotel manager, Jiren Imi, was there, and he was loading sandbags up, and I said, oh, is this for the hotel? Of course, they have guests that they need to keep safe, and he's like, oh, no, I've finished my preparations. I'm just making sure that my friend who's here is prepared for his home.
0: That was HPR's Savannah Harriman-Pote reporting from the Big Island. 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

0: Hawaii remains world famous for our connection to the ocean, the birthplace of surfing, home to Olympic champion athletes from Duke Kahanamoku to surfer Carissa Moore. That's why it seems even more shocking that drowning has remained a leading cause of death here for children for decades. We learn more about this and a cool new development aimed at changing those odds. We're happy to be joined this morning by Megan Tagami, a reporter from Honolulu Civil Beat, here to tell us more.
1: In Hawaii, drownings are the leading cause of death for kids ages 1 to 15. There's estimates that about half of Hawaii kids can't swim, even though we are in an island state and surrounded by water. And people just say that it's really a challenge for kids to learn how to swim because there's not easy access to swimming lessons. Maybe their parents grew up not knowing how to swim. And then a lot of public schools don't have pools, so it's really hard for the schools to get kids swimming lessons during the school day.
0: Right. So we're in this weird position where some people really know how to swim so well. There's surfing as a sport in some schools, and then there's other people who just don't have familiarity with the water.
1: Exactly. So there's really a lot of disparity, and the research shows that drownings disproportionately affect Native Hawaiian and Pacific Islander communities as well. So yeah, there's a lot of disparity in who has access to these lessons, who grows up learning how to swim, and who's very comfortable near the water, even though it's something that surrounds all of us.
0: Yes, it's a shocking statistic, and it's been true for a number of years. Is that correct?
1: Yes, it's been the leading cause of death for a while now. It's been an issue that advocates and lawmakers and families have been really trying to get at for a long time. The DOE, a long time ago, used to offer swimming lessons in its schools, and initiatives have kind of faded in and out over the years. But, you know, there's another push going on right now to try and get more legislation in place, more funding, and just wider access for these swimming lessons, whether it's through nonprofits or through the city pools or through the Department of Education.
0: Did other people talk with you about whether it was increasing or whether it was decreasing in recent decades?
1: The drowning rates?
0: Yeah. Or was it staying steady?
1: The most recent data we have is from around 2022, I believe. So I'm not sure. I can't say if it's been increasing since then, but we know that it's been kind of a sustained problem for a while now.
0: And then you've also talked about this with the nonprofits that have been working to help the schools and other organizations change this.
1: Right. So kind of the newest solution that's come out of this is from Nakama Kai, which is a nonprofit focused on ocean-based education. They recently got some funding to purchase this large portable pool and ship it from the mainland. And the idea is that this portable pool can be taken to different schools to teach kids how to swim before possibly moving kids to the ocean to continue their water safety education. And the nonprofit says that this is really important, especially for schools on the west side of Oahu where there are no public pools and kids, you know, might have limited access to swimming lessons outside of school.
0: Great. And I know we're going to refer to your story at Civil Beat, but could you describe for our listeners what it looks like? Because it's a pretty cool unit that is this mobile pool.
1: It is. From the outside, you know, from the pictures we've seen, it really just looks like a large storage unit. It's like this really large rectangular gray box. It's about 40 feet. And then the inside can be filled with water. And I think the water is fairly shallow with the idea that, you know, it's used for teaching purposes to teach kids just like the basics of learning how to swim and be safe in the water. And then, of course, the nonprofit plans on transitioning kids to the ocean as they're getting more comfortable with the basics.
0: And Nakama Kai is already offering these free water safety lessons at Nanakuli and Waianae schools?
1: Yes, that's correct. They started offering these lessons last year, and they're continuing this year. I think last year they reached over 400 kids, and they're projecting to reach more than 400 this school year as well. But they're really trying to target young kids in elementary school with the idea that teaching them the fundamentals as early as possible is really the solution.
0: I read in your story that the pool cost about $90,000. I know it sounds crazy for us to say this out loud, but that's not that much money compared to a lot of things that people spend money on. Is there a possibility that if it works here, that it could be grown and other pools could be purchased for other areas?
1: Yeah, the nonprofit didn't really speak to that, but they did say, you know, they're hoping that this is kind of a scalable solution. Now that they have this pool in place, of course, the appeal of it is that they can move it throughout the island. So right now they're focusing on Nanakuli and Waianae schools, but they, in theory, would be able to move the pool to other schools across the island and bring the swimming pool to kids, which is a great alternative because in some cases, if schools want to get kids swimming lessons, they're needing to transport them to the nearest pool, and the transportation isn't cheap and the logistics aren't easy either. So this is really another solution to that.
0: That was Megan Tagami, an education reporter at Honolulu Civil Beat, who has won national awards for her insightful coverage of this issue. You can read her story at civilbeat.org. We'll also have a link to it on our website later today.

0: Invasive species take a toll on Hawaii's environment, as well as threaten the operations of local farms and ranches, and even their future. A new University of Hawaii study quantifies how invasive deer, sheep, goats, pigs, hooved animals devour and damage foraging grasses on ranch land on Hawaii Island and Maui. Melissa Price is a professor and a researcher with UH's College of Tropical Agriculture and Human Resilience. She worked on the study and spoke with HPR's Mark Ladau about the study. She starts us off by explaining how researchers collected the data.
1: You go to those sites and you set out an array of 6 cameras, motion activated, and then set those out for about 2 weeks' time. And from that, you can then infer the number of animals that pass by, or at least the number of detections. Number of detections does not equal number of animals, but it helps you understand relative impact. And so it's more about the relative abundance of the animals across the landscape. And then we also tested forage loss. These were areas on the ranch that were paddocks where the cattle had been rotated out. And so we had a window of time where we knew we weren't going to detect cattle, and any losses were from foraging other animals, wild animals like deer, mouflon, sheep, whatever might be present on the given island or the given landscape that we're talking about.
2: It sounds like the primary finding here is the presence, or maybe I guess detection, of a certain invasive ungulate and the production of forage?
1: Yeah, so we had little exclusion cages, these small cages that allowed us to see what was grazed outside of those cages versus what level of grass grew inside the cages. And so by comparing forage inside and outside of those little cages, we could see what forage loss was.
2: Okay. And the study, if I'm understanding it correctly, I think maybe the biggest finding was that it's clear that axis deer sort of had the biggest impact on forage on ranch land.
1: It was really clear that axis deer are hammering away at the forage. And this is something that the ranchers, this is why they asked for this study to be done. Essentially, ranchers were like, look, we're getting put out of business by these axis deer. So 66% of sites showed forage loss. 95% of the sites that had the potential to have axis deer had them show up on the cameras. So they're definitely present. They're causing a huge amount of these losses. They're only present on the islands of Maui, Molokai, and Lanai, as you're probably aware. But most of your listeners probably aren't aware of that. Many people don't even know we have deer in Hawaii. And the previous distribution models that we had done prior to this study showed that the axis deer are in highest abundance across that kind of middle saddle area. And so their highest abundance is in areas where they're going to have the highest impact on ranches, on agriculture, and people hitting them with cars. There's a huge amount of car accidents that happen due to axis deer as well.
2: I guess like you probably mentioned, there are a lot of people in the know. I think the finding here isn't entirely, I don't know how surprising at all it is.
1: No surprise to people who work in this field.
2: Yeah. So I guess I'm curious if there was any particular finding that you thought maybe, I don't know, supported an important management effort going forward. I don't know if there was like a big takeaway from you with all of this information.
1: No, there are a couple of things. I think one, even though the ranchers had told us they were getting put out of business by the axis deer, being able to put a number to that and capture that so that they can communicate the need is really important. The costs of basically, the only thing you can do is build a fence that's 8 foot high, which is really expensive to build, and then just hammer away at them. They twin. They produce 2 fawns at a time. Their reproductive rate is really high, and there's nothing to kill them other than cars and people, basically, right? So without a really intensive, targeted effort at removal, their numbers have just skyrocketed. And there's the change in management too, right? You used to have sugarcane and the burning of those fields on a regular basis, that, and as well as access for people to hunt the animals in those spaces. So whether you're talking pigs or deer or whatever it might be, people could hunt on the plantation lands. But now you don't have as many people in those spaces. You don't have the annual burning taking place. And so the populations of these ungulates have just skyrocketed with associated agricultural impacts. So yeah, that is interesting. We did also test on the Big Island, on Hawaii Island, and mouflon sheep, while they are causing impacts to ranches, they tend to be present in areas that have naturally higher rates of forage production.
2: Them in wild food, it sounds, yeah.
1: Yeah, we think that perhaps there's not as heavy of an impact on forage production because of the places that they tend to occur. Now, we didn't test natural spaces, native ecosystems, that kind of thing. And so in places where they overlap with native ecosystems, they may cause more of a problem in terms of mouflon sheep. But as in terms of on the ranch lands where we tested, it wasn't as big of an impact compared to the axis deer. So what that tells me is when you talk with people across the islands and they are asking for help with managing ungulates on their lands, legislatures or DLNR may hear different stories from different people on different islands because their experience is different. The impact is different from these different animals, and the animals aren't equally distributed, right? Mouflon are on Hawaii Island and Lanai. Axis deer are on Lanai, Maui, and Molokai. Pigs are on every island except for Lanai. So it's a different composition on every island. Therefore, everyone's experience is different and the impacts are different. So different islands are going to need more targeted effort. Another of my students is modeling what removal levels you would need to have to achieve whatever levels you're trying to get to. And basically, if you have targeted removal of females, of does, you can remove a lot less animals overall and achieve the same lower levels of populations compared to if you have hunters who are largely maybe doing trophy hunting. Certainly people like the trophy hunting aspect with axis deer. And if you're not removing as many of the does, you're actually going to have a much faster growing population because they're a polygamous mating system. So you don't need that many males to have a really high reproductive rate. I think the study really highlights the importance of engaging communities and of private landowners and DLNR and other folks who are managing lands and species, really finding collaborative solutions where they can work together to solve problems. The animals moving across the landscape don't see boundaries. They don't know if it's DLNR land or ranch land or agricultural land. They're just trying to move where there's food or where there's shelter or comfortable space for them. And so solving these problems really takes all of us working together to find collaborative problems that help us achieve food goals, sustainable food goals, but also sustainable ecosystems. When these animals get to be too high across the landscape, it's not good for ranch production. It's also not good for soils. It's not good for our reefs. As the erosion increases and you get soil runoff into the reefs, you're going to decrease fish production, right? So everything's connected. Getting folks to work together is really critical to solving these landscape scale issues.
0: That was UH researcher Melissa Price, who helped author a new study that probed the extreme devastation caused by axis deer and other invasive ungulates on local ranching operations. She was speaking with HPR's Mark Ladau.

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5: 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It's Blues from the Basement coming right up.
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0: Ka'ala Suza is on a mission to revive Hawaii's literacy legacy. In the 19th century, under the charge of King Kamehameha III, the Hawaiian kingdom held one of the highest literacy rates in the world, over 90%. Suza believes Hawaii's digital literacy can be raised to the same historic standard. His organization, Mapunawai, started over 6 years ago with free computer giveaways and free basic computer classes. Today, it runs the Digital Navigator program, available for free at all 51 Hawaii public libraries. He sat down with the conversation's Lillian Song to share how Mapunawai's team of staff and volunteers offer one-on-one tech help, supporting community members to gain confidence with basic technology.
1: Mapunawai is the name was given to us by one of our really good friends that we were working with at Kamehameha Schools. At that point, maybe 6 years ago, 7 years ago, start online businesses. That was kind of the thing. Like Hawaii, it's like, I can't help you. I can't build a house for you. You know, I don't know how to do that. I'm not a contractor, but I can help you make some money online. You know, so we started doing that. And Kiao said, hey, you know, do you guys have a name? And we're like, no. She goes, how about Mapunawai? And I didn't really understand what Mapunawai meant at the time. I knew like the sort of the dictionary denotative meaning, like, you know, it's water that bubbles up out of the ground. And for us, the water, the fresh water, the vai, like Kanaka vai vai, the rich young ruler, is resources. And so, you know, for us, the imagery was we would want to have people have this vai. And so to be Mapunawai for us was to get resources to people. And in our case, we're not contractors, but we can help you with computers. So we started by giving away free computers and free computer classes. And in fact, one of my first classes was on Molokai around 2021. And I had a whole bunch of old MacBook Pros, but it was like old, like 15 years old, and you can't update it anymore. And I had given those away. We had a free class and everybody's pretty happy. And I met somebody from JABSM, the John Abraham School of Medicine. Was Dr. Withy. And she goes, hey, listen, we can get computers for you. And I go, what? She goes, yeah, we can pay you. I'm like, whoa, because I was doing all these classes for free. And she will pay you. I'm like, I'm listening. And then she said, we'll pay you in computers. I said, okay. And she goes, and I said, and she says, and Goodwill. I said, I'll take it. And so she gave me a bunch of computers and we started like just going to different communities. And it was very, very organic. It wasn't a mom and pop yet. It was just a pop. It was just me going around doing all these free computer classes. We started, you know, calling it basic computer class. And then eventually kind of the joke was we're doing somebody said, oh, I need to come to your 101 class. And I go, uncle, we don't do 101. We do 001. And I said, cause 101 is college. And, he's like, so now we have that's our class. We do computer 001 and we have a bunch of people who are doing it now. My wife helps me. My son started helping me teach classes. So we have that. We have digital navigators now in every single library in the state. And a digital navigator is somebody who you can set up an appointment with and they help you with whatever. So it's amazing. If you've ever been to like a Genius Bar or something where it's just like that, super high quality, very, very tech people, but who can speak English.
2: Mm-hmm. So your Mapunawai staff willing to take any tech question that comes their way, starting from zero or 101 level, they can direct and help.
1: Yeah, exactly correct. You know, like from how do I turn it on, you know, kind of level. For the most part, we're not getting anybody asking us to help them install a large language model on their computer at home.
2: So with Mapunawai, though, you also this year kind of started really sharing your mission. Mm-hmm. What is your mission?
1: Yeah, you know, one of the things that really motivated us and it still motivates us is for Hawaii to have these, these resources. You know, like I think during the pandemic, the pandemic didn't cause the digital divide; it just revealed it. Mm-hmm. It's like a low tide reveals the reef. And then during the pandemic, people who were very digital became more digital, and people who were not digital, you know, they just fell further and further behind. And the pandemic was really the kind of the beginning for us to say that there's this huge gap, and we can fill that gap. Like this is like the people that work with us at Mapunawai are people who say these are the skill. This is that intersection of what we're good at, what we care about, and what the world needs right now. So, you know, for us, filling that gap is the thing. So, you know, like I said, free computers, free internet, we'll make that happen.
2: one thing I noticed during the pandemic was that social network. Mm-hmm. People like aunties who would be going out to meet their fellowships, whatnot, they all had to migrate online.
1: Yeah.
2: And some people who never really was on their phone soon became just Zoom junkies.
1: Yes.
2: It just felt like they were always on their screen.
1: Yeah.
2: But they learned to navigate that because they had someone next to them to kind of show them, okay, this is how you go. How do you log in? How do you get on? But there are still people in our society, though, who may not have those people around them to help. That's where Mapunavai steps in.
1: Yes, for sure. And, you know, we tell people all the time, it's not that you're not smart. Hmm. It's just that you didn't have to use a computer. You know, I grew up on Oahu, in Kailua. And, you know, we moved over to Molokai recently. And, actually, we went back and forth for the last 10, 15 years. And I had to drive four-wheel drive. And I've never driven four-wheel drive in Kailua. Like, who needs four-wheel drive on Oahu? But then, but I know how to drive. That's so when people don't know how to use a computer, it doesn't mean that they're not smart. It's just you never have to use this as a tool. And so, but they come in embarrassed. They come in anxious and a little bit nervous to a class. I said, oh, what brought you here? Oh, my daughter signed me up, made me come. They're tired of helping me, you know. But if you have children or grandchildren that are super, super patient and don't mind telling you your password 10,000 times, then you're just blessed. But if not, like we have, like I said, we have like in every library, it's all free, right? So you go to the library, you have digital navigator. That's what we're calling them. People can help you go where you want to go online. Some people want to learn about different programs. Some people just said, one guy came in and said he needed some help. Because he had a bench warrant out for his arrest and he had to fill out some stuff. He didn't know how to do it. And our navigator helped him with that. And just whatever things that, you know, if you use a computer on the daily, you just take for granted. And it's not intuitive. It's not, nobody's born with it. And it doesn't mean if you don't know how to do it that you can't because you're dumb. It just, you didn't know how, and we could teach it. Hawaii at one point had one of the highest reading literacy rates of any nation in the world. And, you know, I think we're talking, we say over 91%. It was Kawakeaoli, who was King Kamehameha III, who gave us our state motto, right? Ua mau ki ea oka ane kapono, who also said, he'll puni palapala ko'u. Mine is going to be a kingdom of literacy. Or, you know, some translation you can say, even mine is a kingdom of learning. And so our islands, we learn stuff. And we want to just maintain that and perpetuate that. So for, you know, our Mapunavai mission could very well just be Kawakeaoli's continuation or the iteration of it. So instead of Heal Puni Palapala Ku'u, ours would be Heal Puni, you know, Palapala Digital. You know, like ours is going to be this place of learning, and anybody can do it.
2: And living in just the here and now, the state workforce, if we were to give them a digital literacy test. Talk to me about that.
1: So this was a shocking statistic for me. I was working for the Department of Labor and Industrial Relations here, the Workforce Development Council, in 2020. You know, right when the pandemic hit, and we were looking at like how do we upskill our workforce for the future of work. So I'm pretty deep into what the future of work looks like. I talked to so many people in our state, all kinds of different industries. Tell me, what do you need for your future workforce? Like what kind of skills do they need? And I kind of ignored people when they told me how many people can use computers because I didn't think that was a thing. I just assumed everybody knew how to use it. But over and over, what I heard in healthcare, even in construction, like I mentioned, like, you know, blueprints, I think you and I talked about earlier, like carpenters, you know, we used to lay out the blueprint flat on the table, on the picnic table. Now it's on your tablet. Like it's not too far of a stretch for me to say that every job is a tech job. Every job is using technology, and the better you are at that, the more opportunity you have. But if we, you know, were to give our workforce here in Hawaii like a basic computer skills test, and all the libraries have these things, you can go online and do it right now. But we're pretty close to saying 30% of our state's workforce is not going to be able to pass a basic skills test. I said that to the legislators. I said, hey, all you guys, you know, like, this is our workforce, 30%. I bet you, I said 30% of our legislators themselves, here's a link, go take it. Nobody took the test. Everybody's a little bit nervous. But that's real. And it doesn't mean again that you're not smart or not intelligent. It just means that you don't know this stuff. This is, and it's not just Hawaii.
2: How did Hawaii's workforce score?
1: Yeah, you know, we, OmniTrack, really, really solid research company here in Hawaii, ran a survey here in our state, and we actually ended up at about 39%. of our state's workforce. So it's going to be, it's questionable.
2: Not passing?
1: It's not going to pass a basic skills test. So 30% is not, really across the board nationally, the America, you know. And again, I have challenged all these other states. Like, I've gone to all these national conferences and all you guys are all challenged right now. I want Hawaii to be the most digitally literate state in the country. Where back in the 1850s, 1860s, after Kauakeaoli's proclamation, you know, we're a nation of literacy. Hawaii, top two or three nations in the world, you know, Hawaii was at 91%. The world reading literacy rate in, 1870 was 19% or something. America was 78%. And Hawaii was over 90%. So I would love for Hawaii to be the most digitally literate state in the country.
0: That was Mopunawai founder Ka'ala Souza and HPR's Lillian Song. If you have a library card, you too can plug into the Digital Navigators program. Souza says that the navigators in areas of the islands hard hit by the different storms and hurricanes are standing by to help people in different ways. Some of the many ways they can assist people include communicating with loved ones and healthcare providers, filling out online forms, setting up ways to document the impacts. Also, for communities like Na'alehu, Pahala, and Kauai, Mopunawai's setting up beginner introduction computer classes for people who want to learn the basics for this digital age.

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1: This is Kevin Allen from The Conversation, inviting you to a special Live from the Atherton Storytellers event, What We Make Matters, Art, Authenticity, and Hope in Difficult Times, with Punky Aloha, the Pacifica illustrator Shar Tuiasoa. 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

0: While passion orange guava juice, or POG, is a beloved everyday staple here in the islands, freelance writer Megan Ululani Boyanton has been on a quest to trace the growing popularity of the drink. Now based on the West Coast, she's found POG winning fans across the continent and even the globe.
1: I actually noticed that here on the West Coast, I was seeing it more and more on restaurant menus, cocktail lists, even in the grocery store. And so I really wanted to kind of dig a little bit deeper because for most of my life, it's really been tied to Hawaii. So I was curious about how POG ended up here on the continent.
0: And where are you based?
1: I'm based in Seattle, Washington.
0: Which is very friendly to a lot of Hawaii flavors.
1: Oh, yeah. Yeah, we actually have the third largest population of Kanaka Maoli behind Hawaii and California. So there's definitely a celebration of POG up here.
0: So what was your, do you remember your first POG experience yourself?
1: Definitely back on Hawaii. I think on Kauai, just like trying it from one of the juice stands on the north side of the island. Yeah, it's always a craving when you're away from the islands. So it's become like a little side hobby for me to see if I can suss it out in different places.
0: Okay, tell me a little bit about one of your most unusual iterations of
1: POG. Oh, sure. So I think what was interesting was in Portland, I actually knew

0: stuff.
1: I thought the Pog cider was interesting, and that sometimes it's labeled as Pog and there seems very little Hawaii connection, and other times people really play up the Hawaii connection. Are you seeing a trend one way or the other?
0: Yeah, it is interesting because I'm coming to this with like a Kanaka perspective. I kind of always see the Hawaii tie somewhere. But you're right. In some of my reporting, for instance, it's like there was a brewery and distillery in as far as Georgia called Reformation Craft Spirits. And, you know, they're doing this Pog liqueur. And there was really no mention of Hawaii culture or any of those influences. But then, you know, you also have kind of like the usual tiki bars. I came across this fruit ice cream truck in Okinawa called Suntan Sisters, and they have a Pog blend of juice. And when I asked where they found that inspiration, they've said that they'd taken a trip to Oahu and they loved it. And so they wanted to recreate it for their patrons because they're kind of based in a seaside town too. So they wanted to kind of reflect that tropical aesthetic.
1: Yeah, and how cool of a circle is that? Because a lot of people who live in Hawaii are descendants of people who came from Okinawa because the climates were similar enough. Like Portuguese people came from the Azores. They tried to find people to bring in to work on the plantations who liked living in islands. So it's kind of cool that the islands are giving back to Okinawa.
0: Absolutely. It's very full circle.
1: Did you try the liqueur?
0: No, I haven't. It's now I'm kind of, I have this running list of things I have to try when it comes to Pog. Initially, I thought that this was kind of going to be just, you know, it was popularized on the West Coast just because, you know, we're such a quick jump from Hawaii. But to see the fact that it spread across like most of the U.S., you know, as like I said, as far south as Georgia, that's really interesting to me. And part of me wonders, I mean, it could be partially because of globalization. I know also that, you know, one of the HPR editors was speculating about, is it easier to get Pog now, you know, because it's sold on Amazon and maybe that's kind of helping to feed, you know, some of the craze. So it's just, I guess it's just interesting to see the way that, you know, something that's so, I think, like classically Hawaii is really like taken center stage now, like on the world stage.
1: Also yes. From here, but it is a canned mimosa.
0: And then Pog. Trader Joe's also just introduced its Pog in cans. And that was something recent that hit the shelves earlier this year. So even big name brands are really kind of jumping on it.
1: Okay, tell me about the matcha coffee.
0: So I had heard about this coffee shop called No Preference in Portland, Oregon. When I found out the story behind this Pog matcha, I talked to the guy, Eddie Philan, who was behind it. He grew up in Honolulu. And so I guess while they were trying to figure out new ideas for the coffee shop, he thought back to some of his childhood favorites. And he was like, well, Pog is right up there with Loco Moco. So I think Pog definitely mixes better with like the coffee menu items. So he decided to make a Pog syrup, but kind of had his own challenges trying to find the ingredients in the Pacific Northwest. It took a long time to find like a variation of guava that would work. He ended up using like a guava puree. And then he did oranges, of course, that's easy. But he was worried about how long the search for passion fruit would go on for. So he did end up tweaking it. And he was very upfront with me about it, about how it's pineapple and not passion fruit. And so he acknowledges, he's like, this isn't classic Pog, but it's really kind of taken, I guess, the coffee shop by storm. And although he has since moved on as an employee there, they're like, can we keep the recipe? So they do still make it there to this day for anybody who wants to stop by No Preference Coffee in Portland.
1: Oh, that's fascinating, because it is, as you know, a controversial take to mess with the passion fruit.
0: Yeah, usually, right? Don't mess with the classics. But I think he's like kind of carved out his own niche. So I know that in 1999, right, Meadow Gold bought Haleakala Dairy, and Haleakala Dairy is kind of largely known as the inventor of Pog. Right. But I really think that a lot of its popularization had to do with the fact that Hawaiian Airlines, when they started stocking Pog on their flights, I think that really introduced the juice to like a wider audience. Of course, you know, like Hawaiians, we already knew about Pog, but you know, when you start to kind of introduce it to tourists and, you know, visitors and business people who are flying to the islands and they get to try it on the planes, I think that it really ended up kind of creating a whole new generation of Pog lovers.
1: Yeah, true. We used to have it at public school as part of our snack, right? Pog and peanut butter toast. Yeah. Did you

0: You ever try anything in your quest for Pog that you felt was a complete fail or not to your taste?
1: I think I'm a bit hesitant to try the Trader Joe's version, although I'm a big Trader Joe's fan. That's been my biggest worry with, like, oh, should I, buy a can, because I would hate to be disappointed. So I think that's kind of been my biggest hesitancy, is trying the Trader Joe's one.
0: Trader Joe's is definitely the company we all love, but the fact that they always say that they can't come here because they can't offer the same prices, it's a big disappointment, especially wearing Hawaiian shirts, wearing Aloha shirts.
1: Exactly.
0: Well, this has been delightful. Is there anything you wanted to say that I haven't asked you about?
1: Oh, I think I hope that when everybody is able to, travel outside of Hawaii, that they kind of notice the same trend. I would definitely love to hear from people about what other variations they're seeing around the world, because I am curious to see if it's, spread as far as Europe or other parts of Asia or Africa even. So definitely don't be shy and let HPR know what you've heard.
0: Yeah, that sounds good. And is there anything you're yearning for that you haven't seen that you think is an obvious?
1: I definitely think that there could be more of like a Pog seltzer situation. I feel like some of the Hawaiian brands have that down, but if they want to start selling in the continent these Pog seltzers, I think that would be there would be a great market for them up here. I feel like those just go hand in hand.
0: All right. Well, thank you for your help, and you're in the Pog universe, and I appreciate you talking
1: Awesome.
0: with us.
1: Mahalo, Robbie.
0: That was HPR contributor Megan Ululani Boyanton. 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
1: As prosecutors reopen the investigation into fraternity rape allegations at Cornell University, we ask New York Senator Kirsten Gillibrand, what can Congress do?
2: For Tuesday, September 29th, this is All Things Considered from NPR News.
1: I'm Juana Summers.
2: And I'm Sasha Pfeiffer. The FBI is hunting for a group of cyber criminals following a hack of the FBI itself.
3: You know how to find us, and we know how to find you. I suggest you reach out first while the choice is still yours.
1: And here in the U.S., it's illegal to create babies from genetically modified human embryos.
2: At least two startups are hoping to change that.
4: So as you can see, there's four tubes in here. Each tube can contain up to 10 embryos.
1: And a new novel takes us inside a fictional black megachurch.
2: It explores the often hidden side of devout Christian women.
1: Those stories and more coming up after the summary of the day's news.
5: Live from NPR News in Washington, I'm Ryland Barton. The Supreme Court is allowing the Trump administration to resume, for now, deportations of migrants to countries other than their birthplaces. NPR's Sergio Martinez-Beltran reports the court will hear our oral arguments on the case in December.
6: The justices' brief order stayed a lower court order that blocked the third country deportations. The court's three liberal justices objected. The administration has said that a country's assurance that it will not engage in persecution or torture should be enough to deport a non-citizen to a country that's not their own. Solicitor General John Sauer told the justices third country deportations is, quote, an essential tool to remove certain aliens, including some of the worst criminal aliens. The policy has been used to deport tens of thousands of non-citizens to countries in Africa and Latin America, where their attorneys say the migrants face significant harms. Sergio Martinez Beltran, NPR News, Austin, Texas.
5: As President Trump hosted a group of leading AI executives at the White House today, OpenAI CEO Sam Altman was in San Francisco unveiling new products at the company's Dev Day event. From member station KQED, Rachel Miro reports.
7: Outside the event, protesters demanded OpenAI stop working with the military and ICE. Inside, one product was missing, GPT 6.1. OpenAI held back its release of the model after tests found the model overstepped its authority and misreported what it had done. Instead, Altman pitched DOTS, always-on AI agents designed to act before you ask.
8: It can hugely magnify your ability and expand your potential, working 24/7 to take on things that you don't want to do so you can focus on higher-level work.
7: Back in Washington, D.C., President Trump brushed off calls for new guardrails, saying the industry should regulate itself. For NPR News, I'm Rachel Miro.
5: Tomorrow, the U.S. military formally pulls out of Iraq after more than two tumultuous decades there. NPR's Jane Arraf reports from Baghdad the withdrawal will also mark the end of the anti-ISIS coalition that the U.S. led since 2014.
9: At what had been the Joint Military Command Center, Iraqi workers are renovating. U.S. officers have operated from here since 2014, when Iraq asked the U.S. military to return to fight the militant group ISIS. On Wednesday, U.S. commanders and Iraqi leaders will mark the withdrawal of U.S. forces 23 years after the United States invaded Iraq.
10: It's a historical day. We are very proud to reach this day.
9: That's Iraqi Armed Forces spokesman Sabah al-Numan. At its height, during an eight-year-long occupation, the U.S. had 170,000 military personnel in Iraq. Jane Arraf, NPR News, Baghdad.
5: The stocks drifted lower on Wall Street today. The S&P 500 fell nearly 0.2%. This is NPR.
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12: This is HPR 1 at 1204. I'm Mike Machado. The West Maui brush fire that burned more than 100 acres in Oluwalu over the weekend has been contained. The fast-spreading fire, fueled by high winds from Hurricane Noah, was nerve-wracking for residents. Oluwalu farmer Eddie Garcia says his property is less than a mile from the blaze. He describes the fire's movement when it started on Saturday afternoon.
13: I ran up the hill in my utility vehicle. I noticed there was some sirens at the bottom already. It just flew down the mountain. It was like there were gusts that were upward of 60 miles an hour. It had maybe traveled about 300 yards when I saw it. And within moments, it traveled maybe 2,000 yards all the way down towards the ocean.
14: It was the choppers that predominantly put out the fires. So with the remoteness of it and hard to get to,
0: Those guys are amazing. And there were 60-mile-an-hour gusts, and they were able to really make a difference on containing that fire and stopping it from jumping to where it would have been catastrophic. For myself, it was pretty scary. We have two other families. All of us are over 50 that are living on the property and displaced from the Lahaina fires. And for us to see a fire that close moving that fast, it's just been one thing after the other. Every time we see smoke, we're on high alert.
12: Though Garcia was in the evacuation zone, he says he chose to stay on the farm after assessing the wind direction and fire path. The highway closure, he says traffic in front of his property was at a standstill. He also didn't want to get stuck in the backup. Evacuation orders for the area were lifted yesterday, and the shelter at Lahaina Civic Center was closed. Ward Village broke ground on Monday on the two luxury condo towers that will rise where Ward Center used to be. More than 63% of the 148 units in the Ulema Tower are pre-sold, and 70% of the units in the 220-unit Malia Tower have been sold. Mahalo, friends, for listening to All Things Considered on HPR One. I'm Mike Machado at 1206.
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2: It's All Things Considered from NPR News. I'm Sasha Pfeiffer.
1: And I'm Juana Summers. When I heard a woman's allegations that she was drugged and gang raped at a Cornell University fraternity house in 2024, the story felt familiar to me. It's not because the story was well known before this weekend. It's because so many of the details she alleges, a campus party, a fraternity, drugs, alcohol, and sexual assault, echo so many of the stories we've heard from numerous college campuses for years.
2: The alleged assault at Cornell happened in 2024. Campus police investigated, but no criminal charges were ever filed. Cornell defends its handling of the case. Now, the woman, identified as Jane Doe, has brought a civil case against the university and the seven male students she says assaulted her. That has prompted prosecutors to reopen the case. And the details of these allegations have sparked national outrage.
1: To unpack all of this, I called up someone earlier today who's been pushing for years for legislation to address the handling of campus sexual assault crimes, New York Democratic Senator Kirsten Gillibrand, and I started by asking her for her reaction to these allegations, as well as the decision to reopen the case.
15: Well, I'm certainly grateful that the DA is reopening the investigation. I've just seen the public reports, and obviously these allegations are extremely serious and horrific. And as a parent with a kid in college, this is probably something that every parent in America wants addressed.
1: Matthew Van Houten, who's the Tompkins County District Attorney, said on Monday that Jane Doe's original statement 2 years ago, and I'm going to quote him here, did not allege that she was drugged against her will or gang raped. Now, in light of the new details provided in that civil suit, he says he would now let a grand jury decide. Her lawyer told CNN that the new report was not materially different from what was contained in the original complaint. What questions would you want answered about how investigators handled that initial report?
15: So one of the things that I found over the years of working in this space is that the people who do the interviews initially or ask questions initially have to be highly trained. Mm-hmm. They have to be experts in this kind of trauma. They have to be experts on what happens when someone has lived through this kind of trauma. You need a trauma-informed counselor to do that first interview. And a lot of our lawyers, a lot of our district attorneys, a lot of law enforcement are not trained in that way. We studied cases where law enforcement groups were trained appropriately, and it exponentially increased the number of people who reported rapes. It increased the number of people whose cases actually went to adjudication, and it increased the number of convictions.
1: I mean, you have been working on these issues for such a long time. I think it was more than a decade ago that I was talking to you covering the bipartisan push that you and other lawmakers made to address this issue, to curb the rates of sexual assaults on campuses. You've come back to this legislation over and over again. And yet I have to say, Senator, it doesn't feel like much has changed. Is that your view?
15: No, I think very little has changed. I do imagine that many campuses have put in place much better policies than they had a decade ago. But Congress hasn't done its part. And we just spent 2 weeks talking about college sports. Congress should spend at least that time talking about how to make campuses safe for all students.
1: What would you like to see Congress do? What's an appropriate step here?
15: Well, I'd like to have hearings on the piece of legislation that Senator Grassley and I have authored, CASA. And then we should be able to get a vote, just simply get a vote so that we can hold campuses and communities of responsibility, hold them accountable for whether they are protecting all students or not. And that is literally not happening today on many, many college campuses.
16: Senator Gillibrand, I've covered you for a long time on and off the Hill, so I want to ask you a question, not as a senator, but just as a mom. And I understand that you have at least one son who's college age. How do you talk to your sons? How do we talk to young men about situations and allegations like these? Because these instances, they keep happening year after year from college campus to college campus.
15: Well, as a mom, I, of course, worry about the safety and well-being of my children. And I try to make sure that they understand the risks they have every day. I also read the story about a bunch of kids who died on campus because they did some drug that's not fentanyl, but worse than fentanyl. Mm. So when I hear stories like this, I just talk to my children about what happened on these campuses, what happened to these children, and ask them, like, do you ever see yourself in this situation? What would you do in this situation? Who would you ask for help? You know, would you save someone? Would you stick up for someone? Would you prevent someone from taking a risk that's very scary, like taking drugs? I think a lot of campuses have some sexual assault prevention training. I don't know if all campuses have them, but I know that my sons have had those trainings on their campuses. So it's very hard, and you just want your children and their friends and their whole community to be safe.
16: I mean, just taking a step away from the specifics of these allegations at Cornell University, I just know so many women, myself included, who have had stories of experiencing unwanted sexual contact, assault, or rape on their campuses, who then seek help from systems that were ostensibly built to keep them safe, and yet feel let down or betrayed, and it keeps happening. So I guess the question I have is, what makes it stop? What's the tipping point?
15: What you've heard from many survivors, and this is the through line, is that when they felt they could report what happened, they were not received openly. They were received with disbelief. They were received with blame. They were received with that, that's what you were wearing, or you were drinking that, or you were doing drugs. What do you expect? Like, sometimes the first person they talk to is so uninformed and so poorly trained. They say all the wrong things. Mm-hmm. And the things that they say in those instances often will leave a survivor to drop the case or to blame him or herself and unwilling to tell his or her story. That does not set a campus up for safety or for success. You need to have a system that works for everyone, that is 100% transparent.
16: We've been speaking with Democratic Senator Kirsten Gillibrand of New York. Thank you so much.
15: Thank you.
17: At the White House today, President Trump hosted top artificial intelligence leaders amid an ongoing debate over the safety of this technology that is advancing at a head-spinning pace. For weeks, AI executives have been issuing dire warnings about the catastrophic risks of their products and stories of AI agents going rogue. Now the Trump administration wants to change that conversation. President Trump brushed off those warnings at the launch of a new AI-powered government website. He also promised that the technology will usher in a new age of prosperity.
18: We do not surrender to fears about what technologies will do to us. We decide that those technologies will do for us some very, very incredible things.
17: NPR's Huo Jingnan covers AI, and she's here to walk us through the latest. Hi.
19: Hello.
17: This meeting today at the White House with AI leaders, what do we know about what happened at it?
19: So we know that the guests include leadership of most major tech companies in this country. That includes Google, Meta, OpenAI, and Anthropic. And Trump described, quote, a lot of commonality in the room. But actually, the industry is divided. The executives here have a wide range of views on AI safety. For example, OpenAI and Anthropic have been more outspoken about safety concerns. They have called for a coordinated slowdown in the development of the most advanced AI systems. But others, including NVIDIA and Meta, have argued against excessive regulation and did not support a coordinated industry slowdown. So despite what the president says, there is not a common vision on what should be done about the potential risks of AI, even though the president himself says self-regulation was the most appropriate approach.
17: This meeting today was not the only meeting the president had related to AI. Give us a sense of what other AI meetings have been on his schedule.
19: So Trump has had dinner with Anthropic CEO Dario Amodei on Sunday, which is interesting because Anthropic has disagreed with the White House about a range of things, including regulation and how much AI companies can restrict the use of their products. And this morning, Trump and many of these tech executives at the luncheon were at a public launch of a new AI-powered website called America.gov that's supposed to be a more accessible portal to all kinds of government services. They are promising that you'll be able to use it for anything from getting a passport to booking a campsite. And Trump also says he's renaming AI to, quote, super intelligence.
9: Super intelligence. How is he defining that?
19: Well, President Trump says artificial intelligence has a branding problem. So he said that the word artificial isn't helpful and that this sounds fake. So he's dropping the word. And he's, you know, already used the new term superintelligence in his latest executive order today about the launch of the AI-powered website. You just don't see the word AI on there, just superintelligence. You know, overall, Trump seems to be trying to convince the public that AI is good for them, even as people are increasingly worried about losing jobs to AI, the impact of data centers, and the safety risks that tech poses.
9: So two things are happening simultaneously. The White House is powering ahead on AI, but yet we hear this drumbeat of alarming safety incidents. Recap some of the things that people are concerned about.
19: Right. So this week, OpenAI actually canceled the release of its most advanced model, and it also paused training last week after its models gained improper access to the internet. And this comes after we learned last week about even more incidents in the past few months of OpenAI systems doing things autonomously that people wouldn't expect them to. And that includes hacking into an Australian government website and using other people's credentials to access publicly accessible U.S. Census data. But look, part of the resistance here from Trump and some AI executives is that they want to make sure that the U.S. stays ahead of China when it comes to AI development. And many in the AI safety field are hoping that the two countries will move towards a deal to collaborate on AI safety. There have been some talks between the two countries about AI in the past couple of weeks, but there has been no agreement so far. So bottom line is that there's a lot of calls from the AI safety field for U.S. government to regulate the industry and set up and enforce some standards. But as today showed, there's currently little sign that this White House is interested in that.
9: That is NPR's Huo Jing Nan. Thanks.
19: Thanks so much.
9: And we want to note that the AI company Anthropic is a financial supporter of NPR.

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1: This is HPR 1 at 1218. I'm Mike Machado. University of Hawaii study found that the concentration of metals in some Maui residents was substantially higher than those on the continental U.S. The UH Manoa Maui Wildfire Exposure Study tracked the urine of 1,400 Maui adults 6 to 18 months after the August 2023 wildfire. Fires burn homes, vehicles, and electrical systems. They can create toxic contaminated mixtures that last long after the fire is put out. They can remain in ash, dust, soil, and debris, be transferred during cleanup and recovery. Lika Mauna Kea is the Maui WES co-director.
2: Our study suggests that months after the fires, many residents were still carrying elevated mixtures of metals in their bodies, meaning that exposure did not necessarily end when the smoke cleared. Urban wildfires can create a much longer-lasting contamination problem involving ash, dust, soil debris, homes, cars, and other burned materials. Lahaina showed some of the strongest exposures, but we also found different patterns of elevated metals and lung impairment across Wailuku, Kahului, Kihei, and Kula at different degrees. That tells us that the health footprint of a disaster like this can extend beyond the places where the buildings actually burned.
1: Researchers say this isn't solely tied to the Lahaina wildfire. Things like geology, agriculture, diet, and other environmental factors can all play a role in the concentration of metals. They were unable to detect how much the levels of metals increased due to the fire since there was no pre-fire data collected. Hurricane Noho continues to move northward across the Papahanaumokuakea Marine National Monument today. The outer bands east of the storm's track will produce 3 to 6 inches of rain across Kauai and Niihau through Thursday. This rainfall could produce areas of flooding and mudslides. Noho will move to the northwest with drier easterly trades returning across the state by this weekend. Mahalo for listening to All Things Considered on community-supported Hawaii Public Radio. I'm Mike Machado at 1220.
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4: 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I'm Sasha Pfeiffer.
0: And I'm Juana Summers. It is illegal in the United States to try to create babies using genetically modified human embryos, but at least two U.S. startups are hoping to change the law. NPR health correspondent Rob Stein got exclusive access to tour the labs of one of these controversial companies.
5: I can't reveal the exact location of this new embryo editing lab. The company asked NPR to keep that secret for security reasons. But I can say I took the train north from Washington, D.C. to New York's Penn Station and made my way to Origin Genomics.
6: Hi, it's Kathy from Origin Genomics.
5: Nice to meet you.
6: Thanks for coming.
5: Kathy Tai started Origin Genomics earlier this year to do something audacious. Prove that it would be safe to genetically modify human embryos for reproduction.
6: I'm just grabbing the lab coats and we're going to head over to the lab.
5: After slipping into our lab coats, the first thing Ty shows me is where Origin keeps donated human embryos being used for the company's research. Ty pulls on a pair of rubber gloves.
6: This is a cryogenic storage unit that has liquid nitrogen inside, which is where our embryos are stored.
5: The gray metal unit looks like a big thermos. Ty twists open the black lid. As whiffs of white fog from the liquid nitrogen swirl out, Ty gently pulls out a long metal rod cradling frosted glass tubes.
6: So as you can see, there's 4 tubes in here. Each tube can contain up to 10 embryos.
5: So these are human embryos?
6: Yes.
5: Frozen human embryos?
6: Yep.
5: Oh, wow. These embryos were donated by couples whose families have been plagued by life-threatening genetic disorders. Origin scientists extract stem cells from the embryos to test which of the company's gene editors might safely correct the defects.
6: hundreds of millions of people around the world have these diseases. Huntington's, cystic fibrosis, hereditary cancers, Tay-Sachs. What we're proposing is something completely revolutionary. It's apply this amazing precision genome editing to embryos that have a mutation before they're born. That allows the next generation to not be born with these diseases.
7: How big a deal would that be?
6: That would be amazing. I mean, not just for their children, but also for their children and their children. Changes the entire paradigm of medicine as we know it.
5: Origins also testing gene editors on other kinds of cells from people who inherited disease-causing mutations. Ty leads me into another room to show me cells carrying a mutation that causes breast cancer that Origin wants to correct. She gently places a clear plastic tray holding cells that have been injected with one of Origin's gene editors under a microscope.
6: What you see here is the gene editor actually going into the cells.
5: The cells look like fluorescent green blobs.
7: So if they're lit up like that, glowing like a lighter color green, that's the marker that the gene editor is actually in there, got into the cell.
6: Yes.
7: Wow.
5: Now, it's very early days for Origin and another U.S. startup doing this sort of thing, but this is all very controversial. A Chinese scientist was imprisoned after he announced in 2018 that he had created the first gene-edited babies from genetically modified embryos. But gene editing has become more precise, so some scientists think it might one day be ethical to use it to prevent some devastating genetic diseases. But even they worry about Origin Genomics. Robin Lovell Badge is a biologist at the Francis Crick Institute in London.
8: It's giving people false hope.
9: I am concerned that they are rushing ahead too fast and making some mistake, which would then set back the field and the hope that people may have that these techniques could eventually help them will be lost.
5: Others argue embryo editing is unnecessary. Many couples can screen their embryos to find healthy ones or use donated eggs or embryos or adopt. And some say even if embryo editing proves safe, modifying embryos for any reason could open the door to designer babies. Katie Hassan runs the Center for Genetics and Society, a watchdog group.
10: I'm very concerned about where this could be headed. Some of the Silicon Valley investors behind these companies are very open about their vision for the future. It's a vision of mass-produced, genetically engineered humans that's horrifying.
5: Ty draws extra skittishness because she was involved in a personal relationship with the notorious Chinese scientist after he was released from prison. For her part, Ty says the rogue scientist has nothing to do with Origin Genomics. She's moving very carefully to make sure embryo editing would be safe and just wants to help people have healthy babies.
6: I think that if you have a technology that can be proven to be safe and it can help hundreds of millions of people that suffer from these diseases, it is unethical to not pursue this research.
5: So Ty hopes to eventually produce enough evidence to convince Congress to lift a ban on the Food and Drug Administration even considering experiments involving gene-edited human embryos. Ty suggests I meet with one of the families she's working with. So I head to a towering apartment building in Midtown Manhattan.
11: Going up?
5: Where I take the high-speed elevator to a penthouse on the 65th floor.
7: Hi, nice to meet you. Rob Stein from NPR.
12: Nice to meet you, Nicole.
13: Hi, Asaf Ezra. Nice to meet you.
5: To meet Nicole and Asaf Ezra and their toy spaniels. Nicole's 38 and originally from the UK. Asaf's Israeli. He's 37. They'd love to have three kids.
12: I've always wanted physically my blood and flesh children. I want to see a little me or him running around and be like, yep, that's my kid.
5: But the couple's been struggling to have children for years because Nicole comes from a family that's been plagued for generations by a rare genetic condition known as familial adenomatous polyposis. A genetic mutation causes growths called polyps in the digestive system, growths that can become cancerous.
12: When I found out we had it, I was petrified. Like, it was a slam in the face. It was very hard.
5: Nicole had to have most of her large intestine removed when she was 13, regularly undergoes procedures to remove polyps, and lives in fear she'll get cancer, like her grandfather, her mother, and so many other relatives.
12: It's horrible.
5: So Nicole has gone through round after round of IVF to try to produce embryos that haven't inherited the mutation. The couple did finally get one healthy embryo, but lost that pregnancy in a miscarriage. While they kept trying, Asaf heard about Origin Genomics.
13: We just don't want to pass on cancer to our kids. Like, who would want that, right?
5: So Nicole and Asaf invested in Origin Genomics and donated three of their affected embryos for the company's research.
12: The amount of women this would help would be amazing. Okay, sorry. I know I'm crying now because I'm thinking about it, but it's really tears of joy for people with the chance that they'll get. Sorry. Because it will do so much good for the world, and there's so many women that won't get the trauma that I've had.
5: IVF initially sparked similar fears, the couple says, and they argue society just needs to regulate this technology to make sure gene editing of human embryos is done only for the right reasons. Rob Stein, NPR News, New York.

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1: Good afternoon. This is All Things Considered on member-supported HPR One. I'm Mike Machado. It's 12:29. An Iranian artist hasn't been home in nearly a decade, and her exhibit at Shangri-La in Honolulu came at a time when the United States declared war on Iran earlier this year. HPR's Cassie Ardonia reports on how her work explores migration, landscape, and a search for belonging.
2: Within Shangri-La's Moroccan Gallery, museum-goers will encounter a landscape that appears to float in the air. Woven paintings hang from the ceiling that imitate mountains, water, and fragments of color. They appear and disappear depending on where the viewer stands. This artwork was made by Iranian artist Leila Sayadzadeh, who created her piece partly in New York and in Hawaii. Her work reflects her home in the mountainous regions of Tehran, where she hasn't been in 9 years.
3: The longing is difficult part of living here, and I feel like I unconsciously find some moments within the elements of like infinite water or sky that I could easily travel back home without any barrier.
2: Birds in Search of Blue Expanses is a new exhibit that brings together paintings, weaving, sculpture, and poetry alongside historic works from the museum's collection. The artist created the woven centerpiece, folded them into a suitcase, and carried them across the ocean for her exhibit.
3: Flying here to Hawaii, like more than half of my journey was between the sky and the ocean, all blue. Sometimes you could not even see the border between them. So I feel like the geographical locations are shifting, and it is giving me like new ideas of like how I can rethink about the idea, and it is making me creative.
2: Sayadzadeh says landscape isn't just something people look at. It's also a way of remembering where people come from. The woven landscapes aren't presented alone. They're surrounded by the architecture and collection at Shangri-La, including fragments of tiles. The idea of including the tiles came from Sayadzadeh watching videos of historic sites damaged in Iran. She saw tiles break off the walls and crumbled on the ground. That's according to Navid Najafi, the exhibit curator and associate director of programs and social practice at Shangri-La.
4: It's present in that exhibition, but in a sort of a subtle and pretty profound way, I would say. But that's the nature of artwork, you know, it's constantly shifting and moving, and artists are always responding to what's happening around them.
2: Also present in the exhibit is a sculpture of a bird. It's a symbol of Sayadzadeh's immigrant experience.
3: The migrant itself can be a bird. In my culture, like, we address it as like the migrant birds, and they go from like one place to another place.
2: For Sayadzadeh, the landscapes in the exhibit aren't meant to represent one place. It's about what happens when memories of one landscape meet a new one, and how both can exist at the same time.
3: I'm carrying my homeland within me, within the textiles that I'm creating.
2: Cassie Ardonio, HPR News.
1: The recent storms highlight that old, broken water systems need to be fixed, especially on Hawaii Island. Hurricane Noho didn't hit the Kau District nearly as hard as previous storms, but Councilmember Michelle Galimba says the minor flooding was caused by water and drainage infrastructure that broke during other recent storms. She says the systems in the area weren't engineered to handle the amount of water they're getting, which she says is growing because of climate change.
5: So this time, luckily, there wasn't as much flooding. Most of the flooding really is a result of the damage that the Kona Low and Hurricane Lala did to our drainage system that we just haven't been able to fix. And honestly, I don't know that at this point, we really know how to fix. We just hadn't had time to get to fixing these drainage systems, which is a big problem.
1: County of Hawaii Department of Water Supply said that Hurricane Lala broke pipes and other infrastructure in the Kau area. Recent storms also damaged systems in other parts of the state, where much of the water infrastructure is aging and in poor condition. Hurricane Lala left Hawaii Island residents better equipped to handle Hurricane Noho, according to Mayor Kimo Alameda. He told HPR that more residents were on guard to evacuate flood-prone areas and seek out storm shelters.
0: Well, you know, we just are still in the recovery phase for Lala. So Lola was a big scare, and it did cause some anxiety, especially out in the Ku'u area. And I got to tell you, I'm so proud of our Big Island residents. I mean, in the past 6 months, they've really heeded to our warnings, and they've been taking all the necessary precautions. Many of them signed up for our alerts. And I think unfortunately, we're all getting better at disaster preparedness. Kind of control Mother Nature, but we can't control how we respond to her.
1: While there were flooded roadways and downed trees from gusting winds, the damage was less than anticipated. Recovery efforts are underway for impacted areas across Hawaii Island. By the end of this week, SNAP benefits will mostly increase under cost of living adjustments for the next fiscal federal year. Average Hawaii benefits, uniquely among the 50 states, will go down slightly, though still second highest after Alaska, $1,655 for a family of four. Once known as food stamps, SNAP benefits drop into a debit card every month. This is HPR 1.
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7: 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I'm Juana Summers.
8: And I'm Sasha Pfeiffer. A group of cyber criminals has stolen reams of data from one of the key agencies tasked with investigating cybercrime, the FBI. NPR cybersecurity correspondent Jenna McLaughlin has been reporting on the ongoing investigation of this theft, and she's with us in the studio. Hi, Jenna.
9: Hey.
8: Hacks are sadly common these days, but for the FBI to be hacked sounds quite concerning. How alarmed should we be?
9: Yeah, it's not great. But in all seriousness, it's most concerning if you're a current or former FBI employee. The target in this case was the FBI jobs portal. So it's not the entire FBI. It's not confidential informants or ongoing operations or confidential information.
8: Do we know what was stolen?
9: We do. So I'm hearing that there were several terabytes of text files that were stolen. It's a lot of data on FBI personnel. It's not just job applications, but it's also promotions data. Those files include sensitive details about previous postings, medical information, family names. One of the last times we saw something like this happen was the 2015 breach of the Office of Personnel Management. The U.S. government has attributed that to the Chinese government stealing millions of sensitive records, from security clearance details to fingerprints, in espionage efforts. But this is different because these are cyber criminals and they have a reputation for extorting and leaking stolen files. They say now that they don't have a plan on publishing this information, that their goal was to get the FBI to correct the record on public statements they've made about these hackers. But they've already given parts of it to reporters, and the FBI sources that I talk to are pretty much assuming that the data's out there and that the bad guys around the world will be committed to stealing it from shiny hunters.
8: And then based on the conversations you've been having with people at the FBI, how are they feeling about knowing that's out there?
9: Not great. I've been talking to current and former FBI sources since last week. They, of course, aren't authorized to speak on the record about this, and the mood's grim. I'd say that there's more anger and frustration than panic because these people are used to dealing with emergencies. It's kind of what they do. There's some dark humor they've been passing around, memes, but I think the frustration is mostly directed right now at the leadership of the FBI, at Director Kash Patel. They feel like there hasn't been a lot of communication about how the Bureau is going to protect current and former employees. A few people have been notified that their data might have been stolen, but many are still out there wondering. There's actually a community of former employees who are sort of banding together, figuring out how they can help each other if this data gets out. Publicly, the FBI said they're aggressively investigating the point of the breach and mitigating the damage. The Dutch police actually arrested a member of this group in Amsterdam earlier in September, though they just publicly announced it. The FBI posted this kind of unusual video on social media about working with the Dutch, where Brett Leatherman, the FBI assistant director for the cyber division, he's kind of taunting this group, the Shiny Hunters, in a bid to get them to come forward with information. Take a listen.
10: You know how to find us, and we know how to find you. I suggest you reach out first while the choice is still yours.
8: So if the FBI has already been hit, is there a concern that other government agencies are vulnerable too?
9: Absolutely. So in this case, the FBI is not the only one that's vulnerable. There are other bad guys out there besides shiny hunters who are looking to exploit a specific vulnerability that was potentially used to access this system. According to new research from Google, there appears to be a widespread compromise of third-party software called PeopleSoft. It's a company that was acquired by the tech giant Oracle in 2005. Their clients are all the big names. Big retailers, government agencies, you name it. Long story short, it was first targeted over the summer. The company put in place some protections. They didn't fully fix the problem. Now the bad guys are hitting dozens of systems all over the world.
8: Thanks for covering this. That is NPR's Jenna McLaughlin.
9: Thank you.
11: In a new documentary, two dozen Israeli soldiers involved in the war in Gaza describe what they say is the systematic killing of Palestinian civilians by the Israeli military. The film, Naza, was directed by two Israeli filmmakers, and it's received tremendous international acclaim. But in Israel, this film has sparked intense pushback, despite the fact that very few people there have actually seen it. NPR's Kat Lonsdorf reports from Tel Aviv.
12: When Naza debuted at the Venice Film Festival earlier this month, its two directors, Oscar-winning Israeli filmmakers Yuval Evraham and Rachel Shore, received a standing ovation for nearly 25 minutes, a new record for the festival. The film's title refers to the euphemistic acronym used by the Israeli military for the Hebrew term, or collateral damage, the number of civilians killed in a military attack. In the trailer recently shared online by The Guardian, which also produced the film, Israeli soldiers are interviewed anonymously on rooftops in Tel Aviv under the cover of darkness. The soldiers describe in detail how it became Israeli military policy to accept high levels of civilian casualties in Gaza, and that AI was often used in its targeting. Gaza became like a factory, one says, a factory of targets. The Israeli military has rejected the film's claims and says it makes every effort to, quote, mitigate harm to civilians. Palestinian health officials say more than 74,000 Palestinians have been killed by Israel, most of them civilians, throughout the war, which began after the Hamas-led attack on Israel in 2023. Speaking after the film's debut, co-director Yuval Evraham explained part of the thinking behind such a film, made by Israelis interviewing other Israelis.
13: We believe that the denial of a crime is what helps it persist. And that's why it's really, really especially important for us that Israelis watch this film.
12: The film is not widely available yet, including in Israel. Even so, it has rocked the country. Israel's culture minister accused the filmmakers, who haven't been back to Israel since the premiere, of, quote, treason against the state. Protesters have gathered outside co-director Shore's parents' house, chanting death to traitors. And Israeli Prime Minister Benjamin Netanyahu introduced legislation to revoke their citizenship. They have no place among us, he said. In the southern Israeli city of Ashdod, graffiti artist Dudi Shuval remembers watching a video of that standing ovation after the Naza premiere. He says it made him so angry, he grabbed his spray paint and found a wall near a busy road. He painted directors Avraham and Shore as prisoners, with the word traitor across it in Hebrew. A video he posted online got hundreds of thousands of views and thousands of encouraging comments. Later, someone came and painted the word heroes over top. Shuval then covered that with a new painting altogether, which is what we're standing in front of now as we talk. He says he viewed that exchange as a kind of conversation between two artists.
14: You use this artist, your form of free speech, right?
15: Yeah.
14: What about, you know, Netanyahu is saying maybe he'll take the citizenship away from the two filmmakers?
15: Because I think...
14: Do they have the same free speech as you?
15: They cross the line. They up against our people, you know?
16: It's easier for the Israeli Jewish society to cancel the filmmakers and to cancel their film instead of watching the film.
12: Barak Heyman is an Israeli documentary filmmaker and one of more than 2,000 Israelis who have signed a petition in support of Avraham and Shor. Heyman says Israelis generally don't have to face what's happening in Gaza. The Israeli mainstream media largely hasn't covered the Palestinian suffering there.
16: We believe that people should face the reality.
12: Heyman hasn't seen the film yet, but he says,
16: I don't need to watch Naza in order to defend the right of its filmmakers to show it to the world.
12: The film opens in U.S. theaters this week, and Avraham announced on social media that Naza will be released online in November for free, allowing anyone to watch it. He said he's hopeful that the film has broken through what he referred to as a, quote, wall of indifference in Israel, backlash and all. It's a positive thing, he wrote. It's healthy. And he says he plans to return to Israel. Kat Lonsdorf, NPR News, Tel Aviv.
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18: In May, a wildfire swept through a grove of rare trees on an island off the coast of California. Those trees on Santa Rosa Island, called Torrey Pines, grow naturally only in two places. The fire not only damaged the trees, but also made them more vulnerable to erosion. Now, with the possibility of more rain this winter due to El Nino, scientists on the island are racing to put protections in place. 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
19: To get to Santa Rosa Island, you have to take an hours-long boat ride from mainland Southern California. Santa Rosa is part of the Channel Islands National Park, and it's full of beaches, grassy hills, and island foxes. But for restoration ecologist Michelle Gross, what's most exciting are the plants.
20: Yeah, I mean, it's incredible to see like some of these plants that occur out here and nowhere else on Earth. I think there's like a total of five that are just occur on Santa Rosa, none of the other islands. So yeah, it's pretty special.
19: One very special plant that grows here is the Torrey Pine. It's a wide, twisty tree that sometimes grows sideways like a bonsai. Gross is with the California Institute of Environmental Studies, which works with the National Park Service on Torrey Pine restoration. Here's how she describes them.
20: Majestic, magical, gorgeous, glorious.
19: According to the National Park Service, the species is vulnerable to extinction. That's because its limited genetic variability means it can't adapt well to environmental changes like drought. Plus, they only grow here and in San Diego, which is why the National Park Service is so concerned about helping them recover from a wildfire in May. More than 24,000 Torrey Pines live on the island, and Gross says the fire damaged a portion of them.
20: Some could be completely consumed in black to skeletons, and others are just partially damaged. Some are still retaining. It's just a big, big mixed bag right now at this point.
19: The Park Service estimates that between 60 to 80% of the Torrey Pines on the island could die from burns. But Gross says it might not be that many. Some of the burned pines have started growing new needles, which is promising. Unfortunately, the trees are now facing a new threat, El Nino. It could mean more heavy rain on the island that can erode the soil around the tree's roots.
20: Previously, you know, you had inches of, you know, years of accumulated pine needles.
19: But the fire burned all of those needles, leaving behind bare dirt.
20: If you get some heavy rain events, it's going to disturb the soil. If you get too much too fast, then all that soil could, you know, slide down the slopes.
19: That soil is important for the health of the trees, but it's also full of the seeds that could be the next generation of Torrey Pines. The National Park Service is trying to address this in two ways: protect the trees and plant new ones. Gross and her colleagues are working on both projects at the island's native plant nursery.
20: Let's just go step into the seed shack.
19: We walk into a small shed that Gross calls the seed shack. Cradled in Gross's palm, Torrey Pine seeds look a bit like almonds. The restoration team will use them to propagate hundreds of new trees. They're also installing erosion protection. A volunteer cuts up hemp and jute nets, which will be rolled into long tubes and then nailed into the ground around the Torrey Pine Grove. They catch debris and slow the rainfall as it rolls downhill. Gross says she's optimistic about the future of the grove, but we'll have to wait and see how the pines react to the challenges of this year. For NPR News, I'm Kendra Hanna on Santa Rosa Island.

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1: Good afternoon. This is HPR 1 at 1248. I'm Mike Machado. Three nene were killed by drivers on Molokai earlier this month. After identifying their leg bands, forestry specialists with the Department of Land and Natural Resources found the birds were all from the same family, an adult male and his offspring. The endangered nene were hit one day apart on September 8th and 9th in the same area on Kamehameha the 5th Highway. The Division of Forestry and Wildlife says nene have strong family bonds, and one death can often lead to others in their group. Three birds had been relocated from Kauai to Molokai to help rebuild nene populations. Numbers of the birds across the state are on the rise, but officials say fatalities like this threaten the species' recovery. Though nene can fly well, their large size makes it harder for them to move quickly out of the way of speeding cars. Saturday is Nene Awareness Day, and DLNR asks residents to drive as cautiously as they can when they see a near nene near the roadway. The Department of Water Supply on Hawaii Island has issued a water restriction notice for Kalapana and Puna until further notice. It's asking customers to reduce water use by at least 25% due to unexpected well and equipment malfunctions. DWS is currently hauling water to the upper Kalapana water tank. Utility says the water use reduction is needed to maintain sufficient water levels in the storage tanks for all customers. Updates and tips on how to reduce water use can be found at HawaiiDWS.org. HawaiiDWS.org. And in a little bit of island weather, Waimea, Kauai, showery today, 89, Wahiwa. Showers in 86, Wailuku, Maui, mostly sunny in 88, Waikoloa, Big Island, scattered showers in 88. Mahalo, friends, for listening to All Things Considered on member-supported Hawaii Public Radio. I'm Mike Machado. It's 1250.
2: 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I'm Sasha Pfeiffer.
3: And I'm Juana Summers. What is a Proverbs 31 wife? If you grew up in the church, like author Deisha Filyaw and I did, this might sound familiar to you.
4: The Proverbs 31 woman has always been held up as the epitome of Christian womanhood. She's basically a virtuous workhorse.
3: Filyaw is the author of the new novel, The True Confessions of First Lady Freeman. And First Lady Freeman, or Charisse, is not your typical pastor's wife. She's married to the leader of a fictional black megachurch in Georgia, but Charisse is profane. She revels in sex and pleasure, and she's also grappling with a deeply buried secret about her family. And when I talked with Deisha Filyaw, I wanted to know so much more about Char and her position as a first lady.
4: She's a bit of a savant.
3: Yeah,
4: so,
3: for sure.
4: You know, she stepped into that role

0: whatever it costs to get free and to be true to yourself, it's worth it.
1: Now, from learning more about your background, I realize that you and I have something in common. We were both raised by our mothers and grandmothers, both raised in the church. How did that experience shape the story?
0: I grew up watching women inside the church and outside of the church because my mother and my grandmother, they sent me to church, but they didn't go themselves.
1: Uh-huh.
0: So that was the beginning of these kind of conflicting messages about who I could become or who I should become, how I should live as a Black girl and later as a Black woman under sort of the cloak of the church's very binary, very controlling restrictions around, specifically for women, the hypocrisies and all of those things. So for a kid, I was very curious and also very confused about how to be in the world. I wanted to be good. I didn't want to go to hell. And that's how it was portrayed.
1: Right,
0: that, you know,
1: yeah,
0: you're good or bad, Madonna, whore, heaven or hell. Mm-hmm. And it looked like the women outside of the church were having a lot more fun, but they were going to go to hell. So what did that mean for me? And of course, I grew into a more mature thinking about that. But as I got older and married and had my own family and still wasn't happy, I did everything right, according to the church, and I wasn't happy. And so I first explored that dissatisfaction in fiction. I wasn't bold enough to write nonfiction about that. So I gave those fears and those concerns to my women characters, who were a lot like the women that I grew up watching in church.
1: I have to say, I'm no longer consider myself religious, but I've spent a lot of time thinking about the ways in which the church still impacts my life, especially like the ways I think about marriage, interpersonal relationships, family. How does that still show up for you all these years later?
0: I'm obsessed with it in my fiction because it's exactly what you said. You can leave the church, but as I joke sometimes, you know, the pastor and your mama are still in your bedroom.
1: Oh, man.
0: Right? And so it wasn't very hard for me. I'm very grateful. I know a lot of women who struggle a lot more trying to, folks are calling it now, deconstruct religion, whether they actually walk away from the church or not, but really understanding how we were so young when this sort of indoctrination happened, telling us, you know, who we could be and teaching us not to trust our bodies and to think that pleasure was wrong. Everything we learned about sex was upside down and inside out. And so for me personally, it's I love through my fiction trying to reclaim some of that and tell stories and imagining what it's like for different women and different girls to decide that they want to shake free of that. And what does that require? Or conversely, if they try to follow the church and stay bound by the fear and the guilt and the shame that the church has used as measures of control, what does it cost them to stay mired in that? I'm endlessly curious about that.
1: I don't want to give away any spoilers, but we see Char get pulled in so many different directions in this book to do what one might say is the right thing, but she seems to be the most compelled to do right by her daughter, and that seems to be sort of her guiding light. Can you talk about that relationship?
0: Yes. One of the changes that happened as this character and as this book evolved, it was initially very centered on her marriage. And as I got older and as I evolved, I realized, you know, that's a mistake to center men, to center romantic relationships over our other relationships. And so I wanted to revise the direction of the book so that the primary relationships, in addition to Char being in alignment with herself, is with her best friend, Petra, and her daughter, Gabrielle. And so Gabrielle is looking at Char the way I said I was looking at church women, like, well, who am I going to become? And asking really hard questions of her mother. And Char has to contend with, you know, even if she wants to lie to herself, she can't lie to her daughter. And so as this scandal is playing out, she has to make certain decisions. And her daughter is there sort of like her conscience calling her out when she knows that the things that her mother is doing and saying are not right, even if she's trying to do them for the right, what she thinks are the right reasons.
1: I have to say, one of the biggest things I took away from this book when I was reading it is that marriage is just really, really messy. What were you trying to say about marriage with this book, and particularly marriage and its relationship to religion?
0: Yes. So I've been divorced twice, so I

0: just end the answer there, but I won't. But, you know, the church sets marriage up as the only structure in which sex is allowed, heterosexual marriage. And so it's this very elevated institution. But we know that, again, that's just patriarchy. That's not necessarily of God. And so even though I wanted to decenter the marriage in Shar's life, so it's not the most important institution, I did want to address how we often believe, because we've been taught, that marriage is the thing that's going to save us, or marriage is the thing that's going to complete us. But instead, as you observed, it's something else to grapple with. It's potentially another set of problems when you're seeking to combine your life with someone else's who perhaps doesn't always have your best interest in mind.
1: Disha Filyawa is the author of The True Confessions of First Lady Freeman. Thanks so much.
0: Thank you.

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3: Mahalo for listening to All Things Considered on KHPR Honolulu, KKUA Wailuku, KANO Hilo, KHPH Kailua Kona, KIPLUA, and KJHF Kualapu with translators K203EL Haleiwa and K235CNY Mea collectively. 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

0: more than 20 years after toppling Saddam Hussein, U.S. forces leave Iraq.
1: You could call Iraq a democracy, but it is a flawed democracy, and it's certainly a complicated democracy.
0: What the U.S. departure means for Iraqis. I'm Carolyn Beeler. The migrant crisis in the Spanish enclave of Ceuta has revived a territorial dispute with Morocco.
2: Ceuta is ours. They are colonized cities that belong to Morocco.
0: Plus, as President Trump tries to ban news outlets, a warning from Russian journalists in exile.
3: It is a very big and bad sign for the U.S. society.
0: And in China, a TV spy thriller about Taiwan enthralls viewers. Taipei shrugs it off as propaganda.
4: It's clear the Chinese Communist Party is anxious about political stability, hence the need to produce this drama.
0: That's all ahead on The World.
5: BBC News with Roisin Hasty. President Trump has said that artificial intelligence firms could regulate themselves following talks with tech bosses at the White House, despite a series of warnings in recent weeks about the risks AI poses to humanity. Mr. Trump again dismissed calls for guardrails. Here's our North America technology correspondent, Lily Jamali.
6: President Trump has shown little appetite for slowing the development of AI, or as he calls it, SI, superintelligence. He reiterated that opinion, brushing off concerns about its potential to harm people, despite recent warnings by some senior figures in the sector that it could destroy humanity, a view held by some researchers and heads of companies developing the technology. But speaking after holding talks with tech bosses, he said they had discussed creating a 10-person committee to oversee the sector, adding there would be tremendous self-policing. He also said the executives had signed an agreement which was morally binding.
5: The U.S. Supreme Court has ruled that the Trump administration can resume deporting migrants to third countries without giving them a chance to contest their removals. President Trump has implemented a series of measures aimed at deporting large numbers of migrants. From Washington, here's Tom Bateman.
7: This isn't a final ruling on third country deportations. Instead, the Supreme Court has granted the Trump administration's emergency request to carry on with the controversial practice before the justices hear arguments later this year. The decision follows a class action lawsuit by immigrants' rights groups who have tried to stop the US government sending people to third countries without notice or a chance to assert the harms they could face. A lower court judge ruled the practice breached the constitutional right to due process.
5: The FBI has made an unusually public address to the hacking group Shiny Hunters, which has threatened to release the personal details of thousands of U.S. federal agents. An FBI executive, Brett Leatherman, urged the cybercriminals to contact the authorities. The Israeli Prime Minister Benjamin Netanyahu has said he's filed libel lawsuits against a number of Israeli media outlets and journalists. He's bringing the cases over reports that he received warnings from the UAE and Egypt ahead of the Hamas-led October the 7th attack on Israel. Mr. Netanyahu said the reports were an outright lie. And King Mohammed VI has appointed Fatima Azahra al-Mansouri as Morocco's first woman prime minister. Her centrist party won in the last parliamentary election. Sebastian Usher reports.
8: Fatima Azahra al-Mansouri has joined an exclusive club as she becomes only the second woman ever to be appointed head of government in the Arab world. She's been a prominent political figure in Morocco for a number of years as mayor of Marrakesh and housing minister in the previous government. But she'll have to build a coalition as her Authenticity and Modernity Party may have won the largest share of votes in last week's election, but still fell far short of a majority.
5: BBC News. South Africa's president has said his government is urgently working on measures to combat gender-based violence and femicide. There's been outrage following the discovery between July and September of at least 11 bodies of murdered women. Cyril Ramaphosa ordered police and prosecutors to review unresolved murder and rape cases. North Korea has angrily rejected accusations by South Korea that it was responsible for a landmine blast last week in the demilitarized border zone that wounded three South Korean soldiers. The sister of North Korea's leader Kim Yo-jong called the explosion a blatant staged act by the South Korean military. British counter-terrorism police have confirmed that no improvised explosive devices were found in three vans that sparked a major security alert near an airbase in southern England at the weekend. However, officers said a quantity of petrol was discovered. RAF Fairford is used by the US Air Force, which has launched attacks from there against Iran in the ongoing conflict. And researchers in the UK are creating a vast digital museum of natural history specimens, which will allow people to see around 27 million ancient animals, plant fossils and rocks from their phones and computers. The database will be used to understand how the world has altered. Pallav Ghosh explains.
9: The purpose of this new super digital museum is to enable researchers not only to study those changes, but to use them to assess what will happen next in our environments. This would include tracking the impact of climate change, the loss of biodiversity in various parts of the UK, and the changing state of the nation's food security. What makes the new resource especially comprehensive is that it will gather so many specimens from more than 100 partners, which include museums, botanical gardens and universities all across the UK.
5: BBC News.
0: This is The World. I'm Carolyn Beeler. Thank you for being with us. We start today's show in Iraq, where all remaining U.S. troops are set to leave their bases by tomorrow. U.S. soldiers have been stationed in Iraq for more than two decades. They were first deployed in 2003 in the operation that overthrew Saddam Hussein's government. After withdrawing for a few years, U.S. forces redeployed to Iraq in 2014 to fight ISIS. This week's U.S. departure is widely seen as a boost for neighboring Iraq and powerful militias with long-standing ties to Tehran. To learn more, I spoke earlier with Victoria Taylor. She was the U.S. Deputy Assistant Secretary for Iraq and Iran during the Biden administration. She started by describing the beginning of U.S. operations in Iraq that were initiated as part of the post-9/11 war on terror.
1: At that moment when the U.S. invaded, of course, there was the debate about whether or not Saddam Hussein had weapons of mass destruction. And certainly within the U.S. government at high levels, there was certainly a discussion about regime change and the possibility of also bringing democracy to Iraq. I think the reality, of course, was much more complicated as the U.S. learned that some of the intelligence on which the assessments about weapons of mass destruction were based were faulty. And of course, I think the picture is much more complicated in hindsight in terms of what the fall of Saddam Hussein ushered in terms of Iraq's next government. I think you could call Iraq a democracy, but it is a flawed democracy, and it's certainly a complicated democracy. And I don't think you could say that the government that has been put in place has always been pro-US or pro-Western in its approach.
0: U.S. troops were sent into Iraq after a brief absence in 2014 to fight ISIS. Was it successful in its objectives in that operation?
1: I think you could call Operation Inherent Resolve a success. And certainly at the moment that U.S. troops were sent back in, ISIS had taken over a third of Iraqi territory and had significant territorial holdings in Syria as well. And so the U.S.-led coalition was able to retake Iraqi and Syrian territory and able to significantly degrade ISIS in Iraq as well as in Syria.
0: Victoria, how many troops were still in Iraq and what were they doing there?
1: By the end of the mission, there were under 5,000 troops, and much of the operation was still focused on supporting the counter-ISIS mission, both providing logistical support to operations in Syria, but also for operations within Iraq.
0: Now, you were part of the team that negotiated this withdrawal agreement when you were in the State Department during the Biden administration. What were the terms of that agreement?
1: All of the counter-ISIS operations under Operation Inherent Resolve would end in September 2025. And then they would have one remaining year that they could remain based in the Kurdistan region in Erbil in order to support Syria operations largely. You know, really, at that time, under the Biden administration, the focus was on trying to secure as long a lead time as possible and then to retain the possibility that the U.S. military could remain in Iraq in a bilateral capacity. I was there at the early months of the Trump administration, and of course, there was a different approach and goal in terms of the U.S. military presence in Iraq.
0: So if it was the Kurdish region that U.S. troops were still stationed in, what impact does this have on that region, on Kurds in this minority community in Iraq?
1: for the Kurds. It provided them with a sense of protection against the possibility of Iranian attacks, which became very vivid during the Iran war as the region was continually hit by drones, rockets, and missiles, both from the Iran-backed militias, but also directly from Iran. But I think it was also very important symbolically as the Kurds continue to believe that their autonomy is at risk.
0: So the picture on the ground has changed since this agreement was negotiated. If Washington had wanted to extend the U.S. presence beyond this week, could they have done that?
1: Well, I think there were a few key moments at which the U.S. could have extended the Operation Inherent Resolve mission, one of those being the fall of Bashar al-Assad's government in Syria and the threat that even the Iraqi government in Baghdad felt from a possible ISIS resurgent. I think it would be hard right now for the Iraqi government to extend Operation Inherent Resolve. But I think it would be very possible for the U.S. to negotiate some terms that would allow a limited bilateral security mission.
0: And has the U.S. done that? Has the Trump administration done that?
1: I don't think that they've really focused on that kind of long-term planning. And I think part of that is because the Trump administration really comes in with a view that, you know, Iraq is an example of the kind of forever war that President Trump himself has stated that the U.S. should have avoided and should not enter into again. And also just a broader desire of this administration to begin to reduce the U.S. military presence in the Middle East.
0: You have said that the Kurds might lose by this U.S. withdrawal happening. Who stands to win in Iraq right now? Who benefits from this?
1: I think it's been clear over the preceding decades that Iran has been eager to put pressure on the U.S. military presence in the Middle East. And, you know, it has done that very effectively in Iraq by arming militias in Iraq, many of whom have launched numerous attacks against U.S. military and diplomatic facilities. And the ultimate goal was to see the departure of U.S. troops, which I believe Iran views as a significant victory.
0: And so at a time when the U.S. is at war with Iran, it is giving up its foothold in Iraq to fight Iran-backed militias.
1: That's right. And I think, you know, unfortunately, the Iran war has not prompted any reconsideration of the U.S. military presence and what role that could have played in the broader regional context of the Iran war.
0: Iraq is one of the few countries that has strong ties to both the U.S. and Iran. Can they maintain those close ties with both countries as the U.S. war with Iran continues?
1: I think that's becoming increasingly untenable at a moment when the U.S. and Iran are in active conflict. And I think that's why you're seeing greater pressure from the Trump administration in order to disarm the militias and undermine Iranian influence in Iraq. And at a moment when U.S. policy towards Iraq is really defined by undermining Iranian influence, you know, it really appears that the Trump administration is trying to force the Iraqi government to pick a side. And so, you know, I think it will be increasingly challenging for the Iraqi government to maintain any kind of balance between these two powerful neighbors.
0: Victoria Taylor directs the Iraq Initiative at the Atlantic Council. For weeks now, border guards have been on high alert in the Spanish enclave of Ceuta. That's where some 80,000 migrants illegally crossed over from Morocco on just one day this summer. The small Spanish city in the North African coast, was overwhelmed, touching off a political crisis that continues to this day. It also brought renewed attention to Spain's coastal enclaves in northern Morocco, including Ceuta and Melilla, a town about 200 miles down the coast. Morocco has never recognized Spain's control over these territories, and this summer's events have prompted some there to call for their return. The World's Jerry Haddon reports on how Spain came to acquire these enclaves to begin with.
2: On a beach just south of Ceuta, a couple of Moroccan teens, Hamza and Hussein, cannot seem to agree on a fundamental question. Ceuta is ours, says Hamza, looking north to the rocky outcropping facing the Strait of Gibraltar. Same with Melilla, he says. They are colonized cities that belong to Morocco. No, interrupts Hussein. They are Spanish as long as the Spanish flag is waving there. And anyway, he says, I don't think we'd gain anything by getting them back. If Ceuta were Moroccan, he says, those guys would never have taken such risks, throwing themselves into the unknown like that. Hussein's referencing the July 30th mass border crossing in which 83 people drowned trying to reach Europe. It was the latest chapter in a complicated and sometimes tragic history going back more than 500 years. It begins not with the Spanish, but with the Portuguese. On July 25th, 1415, before dawn, begins the narration of a Portuguese documentary called The Conquest of Ceuta. More than 200 Portuguese ships appeared like ghosts on the horizon. The Moorish city Ceuta, the proud sentinel of the Strait of Gibraltar, awoke to its worst nightmare, thousands of Christian soldiers landing on its beaches. The Portuguese wanted Ceuta on the northeastern tip of Morocco for strategic reasons. Taking it from the Muslim-led Morocco meant controlling the Strait of Gibraltar, the only way in or out of the Mediterranean Sea. The battle for Ceuta, as it's known, would last one single day.
10: A cidade mourisca, orgulhosa sentinela do Estreito de Gibraltar.
2: What would seem like a suicidal folly, the narration continues, the small, poor kingdom of Portugal attacking one of the most heavily fortified cities in the Islamic world would lead to the birth of an empire that would dominate the seas for centuries. It was the start of Europe's colonial era, but Ceuta didn't stay under Portugal's control throughout because Portugal was, for a long time, under Spanish control. It won its independence in 1640 and lost Ceuta as part of the treaty. Ceuta, the Portuguese concession, has been Spanish since. As for Melilla, to the east, Spain took that city by force in 1495. As to why Spanish fighters crossed the Strait of Gibraltar to capture Melilla, some say it was greed or bloodlust, or as an additional bulwark to keep out Muslim invaders. For centuries after, both enclaves would come under siege by Moroccan forces bent on driving the Spanish out. Each attempt failed, but things changed in 1921.
11: No! No tiráis al aire! No! Escuchad! Portaos como hombres!
2: In this reenactment from a Spanish podcast called Anual 1921, a Spanish commander shouts at his men to aim for the enemy. The lives of everyone here depend on you, he screams. At the Battle of Anual, a Spanish outpost outside Melilla, a Berber warrior named Abdelkrim scored a decisive victory against the occupiers. His men killed nearly 10,000 Spanish soldiers. They did not take Melilla itself, but it spelled the beginning of the end of both the Spanish and French protectorates in Morocco. This is a recording of Abdelkrim years later. It's dated 1952. He says it's only natural that once Moroccans achieve their independence, a life of harmony will take its natural course with all Europeans, even with those who were once colonizers. In 1954, Morocco gained that independence, except, of course, for the two tiny Spanish enclaves. The idealized harmony Abdelkrim spoke of between colonizer and colonized has yet to fully materialize. This chanting is from a Moroccan soccer match just this week in Casablanca. Tens of thousands of local fans shout, Ceuta and Melilla are Moroccan. A huge banner reads, Morocco will never surrender. A few high-ranking members of Morocco's government have said essentially the same thing in the wake of this summer's migrant crisis. As for Spain and its allies in the European Union, they say the borders are not going to change. Call it colonial inertia. Ceuta and Melilla are Spanish cities, they say, and Spanish they will stay, even if that means managing centuries-old tensions with their North African neighbor. For The World, I'm Sherry Haddon, Barcelona.

0: Up ahead, a huge but very slow wave that's heading for the California coast. We explain the science of Kelvin waves. 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
2: El Niño. It's a normal, if irregular, climate phenomenon marked by periods of above-average surface temperatures in the Pacific Ocean. This year's El Niño could set records.
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2: We'll look at how the super El Niño could change weather everywhere on planet Earth. That's on the next On Point.
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0: This is The World. I'm Carolyn Beeler. A massive wave is headed for California. Not the kind you think of, like a tidal wave crashing onto shore, but a long-lasting swell that will push sea levels up by as much as a foot for months, threatening worse flooding during storms. It is called a Kelvin wave. To explain, I spoke with Dylan Amaya, an oceanographer at North Carolina State University. He started by describing it in scientific terms.
5: A Kelvin wave at its most basic level is a propagating disturbance of elevated sea levels. It kind of looks like a really big pancake. It's about 600 feet deep and about 200 miles wide, extending off the coastline and slowly making its way up the coast.
0: And so if you were to look at it and be able to discern such a thing, you would see this as just like a higher sea level for this space. Is that right?
5: Yeah, you would just see sort of a bulge in the nearest sort of 20 miles of the coastline. It's not the kind of wave that you're going to surf. It's not the kind of wave that you see from your boat. It's more of this propagating bulge of elevated sea states.
0: So it is very counterintuitive to me that water is not just flat everywhere like it would be in a glass of water. Where is this wave coming from? What is causing it?
5: This wave came from very, very far away in the far western equatorial Pacific, over kind of by Indonesia, in response to a weakening of the winds in that part of the world. And once those winds weakened, it allowed some of the really warm, elevated waters that are built up in that part of the world to essentially slosh back across the equatorial Pacific. And that's the signal that we're tracking up the coastline at this point.
0: So tell me more about these winds. So I understand that they usually blow basically east to west. That would keep this warm water off to the west. But because those winds have died down or stopped, that force is not pushing that water. And so it is allowed to go east, kind of?
5: Yeah, you've got it. Yeah, you're describing the trade winds. So the trade winds are the prevailing winds in the global tropics. They typically blow from the east to the west. And in the equatorial Pacific, those winds are blowing on the ocean. They hold up quite a bit of water in the western equatorial Pacific. And overall, sea levels are about 3 feet higher in the western equatorial Pacific than they are in the eastern equatorial Pacific.
0: And wow.
5: So when those winds die down, there's no force holding those waters elevated. So they're allowed to slosh back.
0: Huh. And so is this related to El Nino?
5: Absolutely. Yeah. These Kelvin waves are a symptom of El Nino. They're actually a driving force of El Nino events. When we get these weakening of the trade winds, what are called westerly wind bursts, this water is able to propagate back towards South America along the equatorial strip, and that weakens upwelling, which is that cold water that typically comes up from down deep up to the surface of the ocean around kind of the Galapagos Islands. And when you weaken upwelling, you warm the upper ocean, and that warming is what we call El Niño.
0: This wave is moving now toward California. As we've said, it makes the sea level about a foot higher, which doesn't sound like a whole ton if you think about what ocean waves usually look like. Why is this such a big deal? Why is there this concern about flooding during storms, et cetera?
5: Well, the general rule of thumb here is that every 2 to 4 inches of background sea level rise that we experience essentially doubles our flooding risk in low-lying areas in places like California. So even though, you know, anywhere from 6 inches to a foot doesn't sound like a lot, that can lead to substantial increases in flooding risk when you combine it with things like storms or astronomically high tides like what we expect this winter.
0: And by astronomically high, you mean because of the tide charts, not extremely, extremely high.
5: Correct. Yeah. Celestially high.
0: Got it. And I know that this is supposed to be the biggest El Nino we have seen in many, many years. So is this Kelvin wave also going to be bigger than usual?
5: Well, not just many years, all the years. I mean, this is in many ways already the strongest El Nino we've ever recorded. And as a result, these coastally trapped waves are also pretty substantial. It's hard for me to say definitively that this is going to be the biggest Kelvin wave we've ever seen, but it's certainly going to be up there.
0: I understand that authorities in California are already preparing for it. Is this the kind of thing that you can protect communities against?
5: Absolutely. The important thing to realize is that we've lived through these things before. Coastally trapped waves are a fact of life when it comes to El Nino. We've seen them before for past El Nino events, and we've seen the flooding impacts associated with El Nino in the past, and we can use those past experiences to help us prepare for what's to come.
0: You call this a coastally trapped wave. Can you explain that?
5: Yeah, sorry, I'm sort of bouncing back and forth between the two names here. But a coastally trapped wave is another name for this coastal Kelvin wave. There are other kinds of coastal trapped waves that are not, strictly speaking, Kelvin waves from a physics perspective. And sort of a coastal trapped wave is sort of the catch-all term for all the kinds of waves that propagate up and down a coastline.
0: And how long is this wave going to stick around off the coast of California?
5: Well, once it passes, the effects of that elevated sea level rise will be felt for a lot longer than it's passing. So it'll take about a day or two to pass any given point along California's coastline. But afterwards, sea levels should remain elevated for, I would say, about 3 to 6 months. It takes a long time for the ocean to sort of relax back to its preferred state.
0: So it takes a while for that water to slosh back westward.
5: Well, it takes time, yeah, for that bulge to sort of subside. When you are elevating that much volume of water, right? We're talking about 600 feet deep and 200 miles wide. When you're elevating that massive volume of water by about a foot, it takes a lot of time for that to sort of relax back down.
0: We also hear a lot about sea level rise with climate change, of course, because warmer water expands and we're seeing ice melting into that water. How should we think about the overlaying both climate change and this Kelvin wave that comes with El Niños?
5: Well, they're definitely compounding factors. I mean, the global climate change signal that we've seen in sea level is about a foot. So places like San Diego have already experienced 20 to 30 centimeters, so almost a foot of sea level rise since pre-industrial times. And this Kelvin wave will produce almost exactly that signal, about 20 to 30 centimeters, so almost about a foot. So it's like getting the entire climate change signal in one go.
0: Dylan Amaya is an oceanographer at North Carolina State University. A 12-foot shark has become quite the celebrity in the South Korean city of Busan. It was first spotted almost 2 weeks ago in a narrow city canal after apparently taking a wrong turn. The consensus is that it is a copper shark, which are found in brackish water. Local residents just call it awesome. The shark happened to pick a canal next to a large waterfront park, and some 600,000 visitors have stopped by to see it. The shark's been given a nickname, Bukgangi, after the name of Busan's north port. A woman described it as an amazing sight to the Yonhap news agency. She said she's seen sharks in aquariums, but she's never spotted one in the wild until now. The shark likely ended up in the canal while looking for a bite to eat. That's what a fisheries expert told South Korea's Arirang News.
6: It appears to have entered the inner bay of the waterfront park by following fish that flowed into the brackish water zone and is looking for its way out.
0: To help with that, the South Korean Coast Guard has been trying to drive the shark back into the harbor, first by chasing it with a boat, then spraying it with jets of water. That method is said to have worked in 2004 with a shark trapped in a Massachusetts salt marsh. Experts worry that staying in the canal will limit the shark's ability to feed, which will leave it weakened and unable to then leave on its own. The shark is not considered dangerous, but I am guessing they would rather it leave on its own accord without having to get in the water to help it. As Taiwan feels increasing pressure from China, some see a message from Beijing in a wildly popular TV spy thriller. That and more stories from around the globe are still coming your way. 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

0: This is The World. I'm Carolyn Beeler. In China, a spy thriller is dominating the TV charts. Zhao Feng, or The Long Watch, depicts the past few decades of espionage between China and Taiwan, with twists and turns worthy of a John le Carré or Tom Clancy novel. The series was co-produced by China's Ministry of State Security and supposedly draws from real spy case files. In Taiwan, the response has been muted, with some calling the series a nuanced work of propaganda. Ashish Valentine reports from Taipei.
1: The show starts in the mid-1990s in Hong Kong. There, a woman named Jiang Zaizheng poses as a travel agent while spying for Taiwan, but she's actually an informant for China. She finds a hidden mic in her office. Taipei is onto her. She goes on the run. As agents chase her across Asia, her Chinese colleague worries for her life.
2: Ladies and gentlemen, we have reached cruising altitude.
3: Here's the water. Please enjoy.
4: Thank you.
1: And then, on a flight to Macau, just when she feels safe, she takes a sip of water and drops the glass. Jiang's been poisoned by a Taiwanese spy posing as a flight attendant. This scene from The Long Watch embodies the twists and turns of the game of spycraft, in which one wrong move could cost you your life. Xiaoyu Yan, a visiting assistant professor at NYU's Center for Global Affairs, says the show reinforces Chinese national pride without an overtly violent plot.
5: It talks about conflict, but it is more about espionage than a straight-up invasion. It is also about defending the country from infiltration, which is in a very defensive framing. And I think that's the register Beijing wants to circulate during this period of high-level engagement between the U.S. and China.
1: Also unique about the show, a surprisingly complex Chinese portrayal of Taiwanese spies.
5: I think the show isn't treating them as enemies in a traditional or simple sense. It's treating them as people who got put off course, which is a very specific narrative choice, and it lines up very well with how Beijing talks about Taiwan in general, right? That the people are family, the leadership led them away.
1: It's a less violent alternative to Battle of Penghu, a historical epic film produced with Chinese state support about the 1683 naval battle between China's Qing dynasty and a rival kingdom that led to the Chinese dynasty taking control of Taiwan. The film was set for a coveted Lunar New Year release, but rescheduled multiple times. Now it's in limbo.
5: So two withdrawals in 1 year for a film like that is going to cost hundreds of millions of Chinese yuans. So maybe a blockbuster about China saving Taiwan could be a little wrong message, because the Chinese government does care about the messages sent through the big screens, especially during an active U.S.-China diplomacy like this.
1: This comes as China's increased the pace and scale of military exercises around Taiwan in recent years. At the end of last year, China sent hundreds of aircraft and dozens of naval vessels around Taiwan in an exercise called Justice Mission 2025. But Li Fuzhong, a professor specializing in film history at National Zhengzhou University in Taipei, says China's messaging shows its preference for peaceful unification with Taiwan. Li says Xi Jinping prefers to take Taiwan through encouraging the island to elect a more pro-China government rather than launching a costly attack, and the show embodies that approach. In Taiwan itself, he says, the show hasn't made much of an impact, even though it's available on streaming platforms like YouTube. At a press conference earlier this month, Liang Wenjie, an official with Taiwan's Council Handling Relations with China, says he hadn't seen the show himself, but felt it demonstrated Chinese insecurities about domestic stability. While they may appear confident on the outside, he says, it's clear the Chinese Communist Party is extremely anxious about political stability, hence the need to produce this drama. He also compared the show with one produced with help from the Taiwanese government called Zero Day Attack, a drama that imagines a near future Chinese attack on Taiwan. As tensions rise, the battle over narratives is heating up on both sides of the Taiwan Strait. For the world, I'm Ashish Valentine, Taipei.
0: For composer and musician Jin-hee Kim, the silence between the notes is just as important as the notes themselves. Here she is with the Kronos Quartet in 1986, playing her composition, Linking.

0: In addition to finding links around notes, Jinhee Kim finds links between traditional music from South Korea and European classical music. Kim was born in South Korea and moved to the U.S. in 1980. For the past 40-plus years, she's been composing and playing the gomango, a traditional Korean stringed instrument, to audiences around the globe. Now the expansive Jinhee Kim collection is out, 52 tracks recorded over the course of her career. Jinhee Kim came to the studio to talk about it. Hello, welcome. Thank you for coming in.
1: Oh, thank you so much for having me here.
0: So this is 52 tracks, 9 CDs. That is a huge amount of music.
1: Right.
0: I'm curious, as you were putting this collection together, was it emotional at all? Was it at all like looking through a bunch of old photo albums?
1: Yeah, it's like looking at my legacy, but also it reflects my kind of a continuous evolution as an artist rather than one specific musical style.
0: Which we will talk about in just a moment. But I am curious, did you cringe at all listening to any old music? I'm thinking about myself listening to old stories I've done.
1: Oh, it's very difficult, isn't it? Some reason going back to your own music, it's so difficult. But what I found was something satisfying because I had the passion how to put this music together and basically reflecting my duality between ancient Korean roots and the contemporary American society. And I think each piece has that goal. And so it sort of satisfied my mission.
0: And all your work going back the past 40 plus years, you're saying, has that duality.
1: I have duality. I mean, the reason I came to America is that because when I was studying in Korea, traditional music, people in Korea neglected their own music and respect more European classical music. So as a young person, I didn't like that at all. And I decided to leave Korea and come to West, and it happened to be in the United States, and to find out what is really Western music about.
0: But before you left Seoul, you did get an education in Korean traditional music. Is that right?
1: Yes.
0: Yeah. And so you brought that, and then did you continue studying Korean traditional music as well as Western music?
1: I studied with the nation's best teacher at the best institutions. But I living in America, and there are no Korean musician that I couldn't collaborate with.
0: Okay.
1: And I was alone. So then all my compositional work is how to put this different mindset in music making between Korea and America, and how to put this together with equal respect.
0: So let's listen to some of your music. I'm going to play one of your early pieces. This is Nong Rock. And as we listen, I'm going to ask you to tell us about this piece after we listen for a little bit, and then what you were trying to do here.

0: This was commissioned by Kronos Quartet, 1992. Nong rock, I was trying to juxtapose two different energy. Nong is a Buddhist kind of a calm, meditative energy. Rock is opposite, and it's more vivid and maybe vigorous. And that's because I was dealing with two different type of music in Korea. One is court music and folk music.
1: Court music and folk music?
0: Yes. So court music is based on Buddhism, but then folk music is based on shamanism. So in this piece, I juxtapose two different energies.

0: you introduced the term living tones, and that's something you work into your music. Can you tell me what that means and if we can hear that in this track?
1: Living tones means that each note has the own life, maybe own shape. So you see the bing, all those, each note has own gestures, and that's living tones. It reflects the individual soul of each musician, and we are using only five notes, but then each note has a lot of fluctuation by expression, emotional nuance, right? And so then it ends up being a very rich. The music becomes more bigger than just limited to five notes.
0: Very interesting. I like that idea that the soul of the musician can come out through these notes.
1: Yes.
0: So you compose, as we've just heard, and you play the komungo. Can you tell us about that instrument?
1: The komungo is the 4th century Korean board jitter. It has 16 frets and 6 silk strings, and then I play with the bamboo stick.
0: And I understand you created an electric komungo?
1: Right. So I made the world's only electric komungo.
0: The world's only?
1: Yes. And with my electric komungo, through computer programming, I can actually interact in real time with the sensors and digital images and any other multimedia. So it's, in a way, I expanded expressive possibility while remaining the spiritual essence of the instrument.
0: More linking,
1: exactly.
0: Yeah. Let's hear you playing that electric komungo now. This is a solo piece of yours called Saturn's Rings.
1: Mm-hmm.

0: So you've just gathered together work from many decades, kind of your life's work up to this point. What's next for you?
1: Next, you know, I've been very lucky to work with so many great improvisers and contemporary musicians and composers. And now I see the America, or maybe other world too. It's very difficult society. It's very challenging time for me. And so my focus is on how to deal with community pain.
0: Mm.
1: In Korea, the shaman, it's a female, usually female, always took care of community pain when that, some sickness or maybe drought and some disaster. And she had ritual, and she did this ritual with the music. Musical power healed and people's problem. So that's what I'm interested in right now. So I created ritual for Earth 2023 and 2024. And new one is coming, probably now 2026 or 27. And that is my passion right now.
0: Composer and musician Jin-hee Kim, it has been a pleasure speaking with you. Thank you so much.
1: Oh, thank you so much for having me.
0: Nine CDs, the Jin-hee Kim collection is out now. Trees turning bright with color means fall is here. Bear tracks in the dirt mean you're in their habitat, better take a different path. But how the environment sounds can provide just as much information, sometimes in places where we simply expect silence. We're diving into our vault to bring you this story from reporter Bianca Hillier.
2: Standing out in my garden, I can hear a lot of things going on. Birds are chirping, bees are buzzing. What I can't hear with my naked ear, though, is the sound of the soil. But if I stuck my microphone into the dirt, it might sound something like this.
3: We're calling them cracks and pops and stuff, and it's pretty alien sounding.
4: Alex Taylor studies ecology at Flinders University in Adelaide, Australia. His team recently published new research that uses super sensitive microphones to listen to and analyze different kinds of soil. When they listened to healthy and biodiverse soil,
3: you see this rise in diversity of sound, the complexity of sound. You can imagine a worm wriggling its way through soil. Water is moving through it and air is moving through it. The millipedes and the ants, every time their legs sort of tap and tap and tap, they're moving soil around and it's all creating vibrations and sound.
4: Taylor's team also listened to unhealthy soil, which can be a result of deforestation, mass urbanization, overgrazing, and other destructive practices. That soil sounded very different. Unhealthy soil is nearly silent because there aren't as many critters in there moving around.
3: Silence in a soil soundscape would be pretty sad.
4: And yet, that's what the majority of soil could sound like. A recent UN report says 75% of the Earth's soils are degraded. That number is expected to rise to 90% by 2050 if current trends continue. Taylor says being able to determine soil's health by listening to it replaces traditional methods, which are expensive, disruptive, and laborious, requiring scientists to manually sift through the soil.
3: Results strongly support, for sure, that it's just as effective as the traditional methods.
4: The new findings add to a field of research called ecoacoustics, which is the study of sounds produced by animals, plants, and their environment. Ecoacoustics has been used to study animals like bats, birds, and frogs, but using it to determine the health of soil is new. Taylor says the findings could help inform policy on environmental management.
3: As a hypothetical, you've got a local council that is wondering where they need to put their efforts, and a park ranger can go out and use ecoacoustics and say, hey, look, this super critical river bank has super unhealthy soils. We're going to need some funding. That's kind of the end goal.
4: Taylor and his team conducted their ecoacoustics research in Australia's grassy woodlands and the UK's temperate forests. More research will need to be done to see how the technique would work in other ecosystems and whether it would be as effective. For The World, I'm Bianca Hillier.
0: Still to come, Russia has criminalized independent news reporting. That isn't stopping Russian journalists in exile. You're listening to The World.
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7: El Niño. It's a normal, if irregular, climate phenomenon marked by periods of above-average surface temperatures in the Pacific Ocean. This year's El Niño could set records.
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0: This is The World. I'm Carolyn Beeler. Last week, the results came in for Russia's first parliamentary elections since its full-scale invasion of Ukraine. President Vladimir Putin's United Russia Party got a winning majority. Competition was not fierce. The country's only registered anti-war party was barred from the national ballot. And political parties are not the only ones missing. More than 1,500 Russian journalists have fled abroad since the invasion, according to Reporters Without Borders. The World's Joshua Koh visited some who continue reporting from exile.
11: I'm in the control room of TV Rain, an independent Russian news channel broadcasting from Amsterdam. On air is its editor-in-chief, Tikhon Ziadko. Ziadko was covering Ukrainian drone strikes deep inside of Russia on warehouses belonging to Wildberries. Think of it as Russia's Amazon. Ukraine says that some of Wildberries' logistics hubs supply Russia's military. These attacks have knocked out more than a fifth of its warehouse capacity. Inside Russia, the TV coverage that same afternoon was oddly similar and yet oh so different. Russia's state-controlled Channel 1 was also reporting on burning warehouses, but these warehouses were in Ukraine and struck by Russian weapons.

0: including would-be donors and people they interview. Tiako himself was sentenced to 8 years of jail time in absentia this May.
1: Of course, since the full-scale invasion, nothing has changed. But at the same time, everything has changed because the normal journalism in Russia has been criminalized by the Russian government after the beginning of the invasion and after they adopted laws, repressive laws on freedom of speech.
0: Exile presents a catch-22 for journalists like Tsiadko. They can report freely from abroad, but getting information out of Russia and getting their reporting back in is harder. Samantha Burkhead is editor-in-chief of the Moscow Times, an independent Russian news outlet also forced to relocate to the Netherlands and also designated an undesirable organization by the Kremlin.
2: We can't just walk outside and get a sense for what the public mood is, so you constantly have to work extra hard to like reach out to people still inside the country while keeping them safe from any potential repercussions because it's a crime to even speak to us now.
0: While some foreign outlets like the BBC still have correspondents in Russia's capital, Burkhead says her newsroom is able to cover issues inside Russia that are often overlooked by those other outlets. Case in point, they're reporting on ethnic minorities in the country. Moscow Times coverage has highlighted how non-Slavic ethnic groups have seen disproportionately high casualty rates in Russia's war.
2: We try to get at least three human sources. Also OSINT, we've become like OSINT warriors in terms of like verifying footage.
0: The Kremlin has blocked or restricted many of the platforms Russians use for news, including YouTube, WhatsApp, and increasingly Telegram. TV Rain's Mikhail Fishman hosts live shows on YouTube and says many have found ways around censors, namely using VPNs to disguise their computer's location.
3: The use of VPNs has expanded so dramatically, and that's why we're still accessible throughout Russia and we still have our audience there.
0: Fishman says it's hard to know how much of TV Rain's viewers on YouTube are still inside Russia, but a recent study from the Center for European Policy Analysis found that independent Russian media can collectively reach up to about 8 million regular users inside the country every month.
4: And the impact goes beyond that because it then filters out into other spaces. It filters out into Telegram in particular and to the things that people share.
0: Sam Green is a professor of Russian politics at King's College London. He says that while the direct reach of Russia's exiled media is relatively small among Russia's citizens, the Kremlin and government-funded media are watching, and that gives exiled journalists influence on the conversation inside the country, albeit indirect.
4: It becomes difficult for them to ignore, for example, if the independent press are going to report on casualties, it's then sort of difficult for the government and government-friendly media to pretend that those casualties aren't happening. They can spin it, they can quibble about the exact numbers, right? But it does affect the discourse.
0: Last week, following election results that independent analysts have called into question, Russia's state media was quick to point out that Putin's United Russia Party won 58% of the vote. TV Rain's reporting has had a more skeptical tone. Anchor Tikhon Tsiadko called the election results falsified. He cited an independent analysis that found Putin's party received just a third of the vote. That same broadcast also covered another Ukrainian strike on a Russian refinery and a press freedom story from the United States. Donald Trump's ban on three U.S. news outlets, CNN, Politico, and MS Now.
5: Американские телеканалы поддержали своих коллег из CNN, MS Now и Politico, которым Дональд Трамп закрыл доступ.
0: Тиадко, a journalist whose government has banned his news organization, read from a joint statement by American news outlets that said, quote, "No administration should restrict a news organization because it objects to its reporting."
6: I think it's very important not to think that it is something small. It is a very big and bad sign for the U.S. society.
0: I followed up with Tsiadko late last week. He told me that the situation echoed the early days of Vladimir Putin's presidency.
6: One of his first steps was his campaign against free press in Russia because he perfectly understands that a person who controls the information gets the power in his hands. And since Donald Trump wants to act like Vladimir Putin, he tries to do the same.
0: The good news for U.S. democracy, Tsiadko said, is that there's still independent courts in the U.S. to protect press freedom. Indeed, a federal judge temporarily

effectively block the White House ban. And crucially, Tiago said, there's plenty of independent newsrooms still inside the country. For the world, I'm Joshua Koh.

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We are at The World News GBH. I'm Carolyn Beeler. 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
4: El Niño. It's a normal, if irregular, climate phenomenon marked by periods of above-average surface temperatures in the Pacific Ocean. But this year's El Niño is something else entirely. Scientists are calling it a super or Godzilla El Niño. Even the National Oceanic and Atmospheric Administration isn't softening its language.
5: I think NOAA are now saying it's a 90% chance it will be the strongest ever, which is, you know, shocking. When scientists are giving 90% predictions, that's, you can imagine, for a scientist, that's really putting their neck on the line.
4: This super El Niño could shape weather everywhere on planet Earth. In some places, that might mean a lighter hurricane season. In others, bigger disasters.
5: We could have severe droughts in some areas, and in other places, we'll have severe precipitation and storms as well. It's winners and losers.
4: I'm Meghna Chakrabarty. Today on Point, the super El Niño. Stay with us.
6: Live from NPR News in Washington, I'm Ryland Barton. Outrage is growing over Cornell University's handling of an alleged gang rape in 2024. There were Snapchat texts in which members of the Chi Phi fraternity invited other men to join in. New York Governor Kathy Hochul is calling for an independent investigation. NPR's Brian Mann reports.
7: It was a busy fall day on campus, students heading to class, but Amoya Emosili stopped long enough to talk with me, and she said she's furious when she learned that some of the men involved were allowed by Cornell University to write essays in order to reduce disciplinary action, and that's outlined the lawsuit.
8: I feel like really disappointed in, I guess, Cornell. I don't know how like a whole gang rape can be swept under the rug with essays. They should be like in jail, not just expelled.
7: Those essays have really become a kind of symbol of what many students say was an inadequate response by Cornell University.
6: NPR's Brian Mann reporting. The man shot during an immigration enforcement action in Austin this month has been charged with assaulting a federal officer.